0: Members who work at Ontario GM facilities, including the Oshawa Assembly Plant, the CAMI facility in Ingersoll, as well as operations in St. Catharines and Woodstock. It was earlier last month that thousands of other Unifor members approved a new three-year contract with Ford that included 3% annual pay increases. The union said GM would be next to head to the bargaining table today in Toronto, and it hopes to replicate any gains with Ford in talks with GM and also with Stellantis. Organizers with Fierté Montréal beefed up security at this weekend's parade in light of last month's deadly attack at Berlin Pride. But spirits were high as thousands marched to blasting music. Geneviève Gagnon came to watch the Montreal Pride Parade yesterday with her daughter, Florence, who came out as pansexual when she was 18. Gagnon says it's important to be there.
1: With everything that's going on around the world right now, all the LGBTQ rights and women's rights are going back. So we have to be there to make sure that nobody loses their rights.
0: A second march, Wild Pride, was held by leftist LGBTQ plus groups. This is the Canadian Press. In sports, the Toronto Blue Jays will open a 7-game homestand tonight. They'll start with a 4-game series against the Boston Red Sox and then a 3-game set against the Yankees. The Jays ended their road trip yesterday with a 12th inning 7-6 loss to the Philadelphia Phillies. The Blue Jays left Philadelphia having won 2 of their 3 matchups. All that work on the Little League fields has paid off for Athletics infielder Jacob Wilson. Wilson set a Major League Baseball record for a shortstop, playing his 111th consecutive errorless game yesterday. In tennis, the last Canadian standing in singles action at the National Bank Open is out. Leila Fernandez of Laval, Quebec dropped a 6-4, 6-4 decision to Japan's Naomi Osaka in fourth-round play in Toronto. In Montreal, the defending men's singles champ Ben Shelton has advanced to the NBO quarterfinals. Shelton will next face the 13th-seeded Jakub Menšík of Czechia. From the Canadian Press, I'm Karen Rebo. This is the

0: Well, they say that today is hump day, which means we've sort of climbed the mountain. We're at the top of the mountain. What do they say when you get to the top of the mountain? You're closer to God. And I'm closer to God because I'm here with Andy Gibbons and Regan Watts. Gentlemen, welcome.
1: Ben,
2: well, nice when, Ben, on Wednesdays, on hump day, I say miigwech. So miigwech and bonjour, mon chum.
0: And miigwech, mon ami aussi. Andy Gibbons is a principal at Walgate and former WestJet VP. And Regan, of course, is the founder of Fratton Park and senior aide to the late, great finance minister, Jim Flaherty. Guys, I want to have some longer conversations today. We only have two topics I want to broach. And the first one is what is happening politically in Australia. And because there are so many parallels between the history and the demographics, culture, traditions of Australia and Canada. But it seems like we've been at a fork in the road. And in terms of their politics, they are going closer to what we've seen in the UK with the rise of political parties to the right of the Conservative Party. And that doesn't seem to be happening here. So I wanted to ask you, should we be paying attention to this? And are we as different politically from Australia as it appears right now? Regan, you go first.
2: So, Ben, it was an interesting discussion point to have when the mic sent over the topics for today. And as I admittedly, I'm not a keen observer of Australian politics. I certainly pay attention more to what's happening in the UK. But I do think there's some analogies in terms of what's happening there with their One Nation Party in Australia and what's happening with the Reform Party in the United Kingdom. And that is they are both led by leaders who have been saying more or less the same things for the better part of 30 years. Like him or loathe him, Nigel Farage has been consistent in his views with respect to Great Britain and issues that affect that country for a very long time. And the leader of the One Nation Party in Australia, the lady who leads that party, you can make an analogy or a direct tie with her consistency and the surging popularity of her party. And why is that is? Well, we know affordability is something that people are talking about. That has been a public issue in this country for some time, but it's been an issue really since COVID, when inflation really ramped up and people got squeezed in the pocketbooks. And inevitably, pocketbook issues are what drive public opinion. Immigration is certainly something that affects Australia. If you talk to an Australian about how they feel about immigration from Asia, you will see and hear many of the same themes about Asian immigration. And I'm not just talking those from India, but also China and other places. The Australian mood around immigration has shifted and evolved just as it is in Canada and certainly has in the United States. Lastly is around public safety. You know, the Bondi Beach terrorist attack on the Jewish community there, which must not ever be forgotten. It focused Australian public around issues like public safety in a way that they hadn't for many years. And so when you have a politician who has been consistent in his or her language and rhetoric and themes over a 30-year period, and they are, if nothing else, authentic and appear to believe what they are saying, they're absolutely going to get traction, which is why you're seeing the One Nation Party, in Australia do as well as they are right now in the polls, and Reform in the UK doing as well as they're doing.
0: But Andy, everything that Regan said makes sense, but I want to look at it from a slightly different perspective, because Nigel Farage was, for all intents and purposes, a spent force in politics. Like he was that his party, the UKIP, wasn't going anywhere. But what I think happened, yes, he was consistent, but I think there were you had the rise of wave after wave of unchecked immigration, and you also had this narrative that native born Brits were a problem to be overcome. Structural racism is everywhere, and you guys are the problem. And then they would say, well, hey, can we do something about the border? Oh, you are a racist. And you hear that enough, you're going to start listening to a guy who says you're not the problem. And so I think that's one of the reasons that happened. And we saw that happen. We're seeing that happen in Australia as well. My question is, play out that dynamic for me in Canada.
1: Well, in Canada, there's similarities and differences. So think back to pre-Mark Carney, pre-Justin Trudeau's resignation. Pierre Poilievre had thousands of people at his rallies in cities where no politician in Canadian history had ever had thousands of people. and he made common cause with working class people and a constituency that just believed they were not being heard. They weren't being heard on crime. They weren't being heard on affordability. They weren't being heard on the ethnic mix of their communities, we'll say it. They weren't being heard on the pace of immigration and refugees, on foreign students, on all of these things. So, you know, something came along that made something came along that was more important than all of that, which was Donald Trump and 51st state and all of that.
0: Yeah.
1: So, you know, Ben, it wasn't that long ago that 70% of Canadians believed with the basic statement, Canada is broken.
0: Yeah.
1: Not Canada needs to be fixed. Not Canada's somewhat shattered. Canada is broken. So we're not, this isn't some phenomenon there that we didn't have here.
0: Yeah.
1: It's just that we've had something overtake it temporarily.
0: Right. Yeah.
1: But all of those issues remain there.
0: Yeah.
1: And that's why the leader of the opposition, you know, for good or for bad in history, will show us whether or not he, the fact that he's consistent in his approach is going to bear fruit. But if you look at in Germany, the AfD, Lafarge, Le Pen,
0: yeah,
1: Trump, and all of these movements, there is a new consensus on refugees and immigration in the West. Not everyone wants to say it or use the words,
0: yeah,
1: but all you had to see was Andy Burnham, the day after what happened in La Cueta in Spain, was on the shores of the English Channel,
0: yeah,
1: saying this is not going to happen while I'm prime minister. And you would not, Rishi Sunak didn't do that, Theresa May didn't do that, Keir Starmer didn't do that. So I think everyone is cluing in now that there is a new yeah, consensus on immigration, and it's much different than the old one.
0: Well, Regan, the left always tries to frame the rise of these parties as proof that the racists are there, when I think the truth is probably closer to the fact that the pendulum has swung so far to the right because you were so irresponsible with governing so far from the left. It had to go that far. It's a product of the irresponsibility of a number of progressive governments. And so it's not that people woke up and decided to be racist. It's that, yeah, people needed to be heard, and that person was the only one taking their calls.
2: Well, I think that's true. I mean, the left accuses anyone who is not of their ilk of being racist or worse because the left have no reasonable ideas and they're not good. And the woke movement that began in earnest 2016, 2017, 2018, and we don't need to go over everything that happened there, but there was a lot of collateral damage that occurred in society during that period. But one of the things I observed is that the left across the world, I think, pushed too hard, too fast, and people recoiled. And I think the point that Andy made, I'll say it a little more succinctly because I know we're cautious of time. Like many issues, the public is miles ahead of the politicians when it comes to immigration and the consensus around immigration. People just, there's a feeling, and some people don't want to say it because they don't want to be called out lest they be called a racist, but there's a view that we need to take a different tact. And that is a view almost universal across the West. Andy Burnham's a Labour prime minister in the United Kingdom, but you can see parties all around the world taking similar stances. And I think that's because the left pushed too hard, too fast. And when they accuse you of being racist, that's just an empty rhetorical argument. And the public has moved on and they're prepared to bear the consequences.
0: Yeah. I think, Well, go on. Go ahead. Finish up.
1: Yeah. The other thing to note, Ben, is it's organic.
0: Yeah.
1: This is in response to people's experiences in their communities.
2: Exactly.
1: Look at this Tim Hortons example in St. Catharines. I don't know if you remember the story. Two Tim Hortons across the highway from each other. One was all temporary foreign workers. The other one was an old school Tim Hortons owned by the same guy for 40 years. And the company that owned the first Tim Hortons with TFWs bought the old Tim Hortons and fired everyone and hired TFWs. And the community said, no, thank you.
0: Yeah.
1: That's not what we want.
0: Yeah, yeah.
1: That's not what we want in our community. So I think there's some confusion that people think this is something politicians manufacture to get votes. But I don't believe that. I believe it's because of what people are experiencing in their communities and everyday lives.
0: All right. Well, this great conversation. Thank you very much. When we come back from the break, Regan and Andy and I are going to tackle a judge who, shocker, seems to have made the right call from the bench.
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0: where conversation still matters. 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
1: Well, every now and then, what they say, even a broken clock is right twice a day. It looks like the from the bench, we got something that resembles a good decision as it relates to a violent offender awaiting trial. And a judge has said, we're not letting you back out. And to talk about this story, I'm very glad that my good friends have remained with us. So please welcome back to the show, Andy and Regan.
2: Bonjour.
1: All right. So, yeah, this story is if they didn't get this one right, they weren't going to get any right. This guy named Medhani Johans, 37, accused of breaching an order requiring him to stay away from downtown Guelph. He faces multiple breach charges. He has between 13 and 15 breaches of court orders dating back several years. The Crown presented a 200-page bail package, and the hearing was notable for lots of reasons. But because neither the Crown nor the defense requested a publication ban, so we know about this, and we know about this guy. But he was on record saying that the only reason, if you want to hear how broken our system is, the only reason he pleaded guilty was so he could go back home. That was his logic. But it's nice to see one good judgment. This doesn't mean there's a trend of judges remembering that they are judges and not social engineers. But Regan, what do you think when you read this story?
2: Well, I was appalled at the criminal record of the individual in question. And I was also trying to find the name of the judge. It was not in the news report, but I'm wondering if we could put him on a short list for a promotion either to the Ontario Court of Appeal or the Supreme Court of Canada, because it's about time.
1: Yeah.
2: We have a judge who wants to enforce the law and not make laws, because that is their role. There's a couple of other elements of this story, not least of which is the Canada Border Services Agency, who wished to deport this guy, could not, because of his legal status, requested from Immigration, Refugees and Citizenship Canada a danger opinion, which would, if this gentleman found to have been a danger to society, would have allowed CBSA to put his butt on a plane and send him back home.
1: Right.
2: And according to reports, and I take this as not a hard fact, but certainly a soft fact, apparently the Department of Immigration, Refugees and Citizenship Canada decided that no, he was not, he did not present a danger to the country, and therefore would not allow for him to be deported. Now, I want to know what part of his criminal record was not dangerous, or, and I suspect this is where the IRCC department fell, whether they felt him going back to his home country, by the way, which he came to Canada from, Eritrea, yeah, presented more danger to him. In either case, the public, and in particular, the residents of Guelph, are owed an explanation, yeah, not only by their federal member of parliament, but also the Minister of Immigration and Refugees, Lena Diab, who, yeah, you know, herself as a lawyer, she would not have crafted the legal opinion that would have come up with the determination. But she's a minister. It's her job to say to officials who present this advice, I disagree, and I'm going to make, yeah, a decision that's in the public interest, yeah, and she hasn't done that.
1: Yeah, Andy, it looks like there are so many things that Justin Trudeau did wrong. And in this one story, we probably have three or four examples of boneheaded decisions that were repeated over years, which turned then into culture and turned into policy and turned into all sorts of things. And the one that's standing out to me, and you can either talk about this or anything else, is the fact that this guy came here and in no way integrated at all in Canada. There was nothing
3: at all.
1: He showed up here, and you can tell. I am not absolving him of any responsibility. But if you don't create community, and if you don't if you can't attach yourself in any way positively to the country that you're in, you're more likely to be this guy.
3: Yeah, come to this country and love this country. It's not a big ask, right?
1: Yeah.
3: But also, Ben, this week, there was an amazing article about CBSA had actually chartered planes in order to deport people. And I thought, I couldn't believe it. So people are waking up. You know, the Carney government isn't making big announcements about it. They're not attacking anyone. But it looks like they're getting to work on actually enforcing the laws in this country. If you accept that chartering those planes,
1: yeah,
3: I mean, that's the best charter money that's ever been spent, in my opinion. But also, Regan is right on this judge. This judge in Guelph should unmask him or herself and accept the flowers and chocolates from everyone for getting something right. And thank God for him or her, because someone finally looked at it and said, look, my first decision is not how this is going to impact this gentleman.
1: Yeah.
3: My first decision is how it's going to impact the children, families, and communities in Guelph.
1: Yeah.
3: So credit to him or her, full credit. But on the issue of enforcing the law and our values, I do think people are waking up.
1: Yeah, there is going to have to be, at some point, there's going to have to be a reckoning with our asylum process, because it just feels this as soon as you're charged with a crime, you claim asylum and then you're in the system for 3 years. This is gaming the system for beginners. Like it's that easy.
2: Ben, it goes back to something I said last week, which is if you are a guest in this country and you commit a crime, and in this case, the individual in question was convicted.
1: Yeah.
2: If you are convicted in this country of committing a crime and you are a guest in this country, guess what? You get seat 1A on the charter flight from CBSA back to whatever country you came from.
1: Yeah.
2: And you can apply to come back through the legal means, but you're not welcome here. And the mood of the public, as we were talking about in an earlier segment, has shifted dramatically, and they've had enough of this nonsense. And I tip my chapeau if, in fact, the CBSA is deporting people on charter flights. Guess what? That those flights are taxes worth paying because it's cleaning up the country and bringing order to our streets, which is a major, major public issue in Canada, which is why the Carney government's tackling it.
1: Well, and what we have to do is we got to make sure that the following script does not get repeated, because my logic, I believe, is airtight and bulletproof. If you truly believe that the country that you fled is dangerous and you would die if you went there, then you should be behaving as if you know that. And you should be behaving and respecting all the laws here, because you know that if you get caught doing something illegal, you'll get shipped back. To do the illegal thing and then claim asylum is backwards, because the logic doesn't hold up. But then what happens, not this judge, but then what happens is a judge will say, well, yeah, he did the bad thing but sending him home would be worse. We're going to keep him here. And you're setting yourself up for failure.
3: But the people who want these reforms the most, Ben, are new Canadians.
1: Yeah.
3: Are people who play by the rules, who came here, you know, my grandparents from Italy, like people who came here to have the greatest blessing on earth of being Canadian. It bothers them the most.
1: Stick a pin in that for a second, Andy? Your family's from Italy, the great Gibbons clan of Italy.
3: Dad is Scottish, mother's Italian. Okay. Both born in Europe. Yeah, via Pyongyang.
1: Well, listen, I'm very glad we were able to have these conversations today. It's sometimes we have so many stories that we have to hit that we don't really have a chance to chat, and the ball doesn't necessarily move down the field. But I do appreciate you guys having a longer, more meandering conversation with your host today. Thank you very much. Enjoy.
2: More informed, Ben, not meandering. It's an informed discussion for your listeners and your viewers who are hopefully better educated. And appreciate the dialogue they receive every Wednesday on the Ben Mulrooney Show.
3: There we go.
1: I found my new fill-in host. Guys,
2: anytime, Ben. Thanks so much.
1: Thanks so much, guys. All right, take care. All right, when we come back, we're going to be talking with a great friend of our show, Wyatt Sharp. He's the host of The Sharp Report, and he just keeps securing incredible interview after incredible interview. When we come back, we're going to be talking with this journalist about his conversation with Hunter Biden. Yeah, don't go anywhere.

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14: Welcome back. And first off, it's been announced that Caroline Leavitt will be leaving her role as White House press secretary. And something tells me that if she ever does a single interview in Canada, she's going to do it with our next guest. Please welcome back to the show from the Sharp Report, Wyatt Sharp. Wyatt, welcome back.
15: Thanks so much, Ben. Happy to be with you.
14: It's quite fortuitous that you got a job on a show called The Sharp Report, and your last name is Sharp. It's funny how that
15: Sharp
14: lines
15: Exchange.
14: Up. Oh, it's the Sharp Exchange.
15: Yes, sir. Yeah.
14: You know what? Blame Drolle. He put in report. I apologize profusely. But let's talk about this new Grand Slam home run you got with Hunter Biden. How did you get this interview?
15: Yes, sir. Yeah, well, I mean, your listeners, I'm sure, have seen him doing interviews with basically the who's who of the podcast world. He sat down with literally everyone from Jennifer Welch, who is extremely leftist on the progressive side, all the way to Tucker Carlson and Candace Owens, obviously on the far right side. And so I thought if he's sitting down with all of these people, obviously they have much bigger platforms than I do, but I thought he is obviously willing to sit down with a wide variety of people. So let me reach out, see whether or not he's willing to do it. And he said yes, and he was very nice, very gracious. It was a great interview. Felt authentic and kind of unfiltered, as people have been praising him for across the board. So all around, I thought it was a great conversation.
14: Yeah, just by virtue of being on air and communicating my thoughts and my opinions on all manner of stories, there's always this subplot that I did not invent, nor did I invite, that I am somehow preparing the groundwork to run for office. And and it's par for the course. The last name and sort of the subject matter that we talk about now leads people to create fairy tales. But a lot of people are thinking that because Hunter is doing this press tour, there's got to be a reason behind it. And could that reason be an eventual run for office? You guys tackled that question.
15: Yeah, so I asked him that question because he had joked when he was on Gavin Newsom's podcast, when Gavin Newsom asked him that question, if he would consider running for office, and he jokingly said, I would do it, but as your vice presidential candidate. And so it was a joke, but also I thought, well, maybe there's some seriousness behind it. So I asked him that question. He said he would never consider running for office, which I don't know if I entirely believe. I think if someone's doing this big, huge press tour going on all of these different shows, surely there's probably a reason behind it. But to his credit, a lot of it is he's speaking on his addiction and wanting to kind of be a vehicle for other people who have went through similar things and showing people how we can address some of the underlying issues behind addiction, as opposed to just focusing solely on trying to, you know, ban these substances, which obviously is necessary as well.
14: Yeah. And so how did you tackle the question of his recovery? Because recovery is at least in his case, is ongoing, right? You're always in recovery.
15: Yeah.
14: And he's certainly had a few kicks at the can that weren't as successful as this one. Did you ask him what made this time different?
15: Yeah, so I asked him one of the main questions I asked him on addiction was actually about people in Gen Z, my generation, and there was some stats that I presented to him from University College London. One of the most shocking ones was that a third of Gen Z young adults have tried some form of hard drug like cocaine or like ketamine. And so I thought, you know, my question was, how do we address some of the issues that are leading young people towards these substances? And he said, it's the same issues that we have to address that led me to my addiction. And that is making sure that, you know, after the course of, say, something like COVID, that there's effective supports in place for, say, people's mental health. And on his kind of looking back on things, I think he's very much understanding now of the fact that in the moment when he was facing his addiction, that sobriety would have cost him everything. Whereas now his position on it is very much that he has good relationships with his children, with his wife, Melissa. And so it's very much for him a question of perspective.
14: Look, it's I heard a podcast it was a guy on stage say, he said, maybe we've got it all wrong. Maybe the opposite of addiction isn't sobriety. The opposite of addiction is connection. And maybe that's what he's got now. He's got stronger connections to he's got a fabric woven into his life that gives him stability. Anyway, I always cheer for people who come back from addiction, and I'm glad he is. You talked about everything. You spoke about his father's cancer diagnosis, the Democratic Party, and let's play one of the pieces from your interview. And before we do, I shall give people some context. He's going to talk about Hasan Piker. Hasan Piker is a prominent Turkish-American Twitch streamer, influencer, progressive political commentator. I think he's full of it. He's known for discussing current events, promoting left-wing socialist viewpoints. Anyway, let's listen to Hunter Biden on the Democratic Party and how it can include socialists.
7: is if the other side is capable of getting behind a 34-time convicted felon who was adjudicated as having raped a woman,
12: yeah,
7: I think that our side 100% could live with somebody like Hassan Piker, who brings so much energy and so much thought and brings in a generation that no, James Carville ain't talking to.
14: Yeah, sorry, he lost me there. All influence is not good influence, and he's not. He is not a thinker. If you've ever watched Hassan Piker, he'll do his diatribe on his when he's solo. When he is challenged, he presents his point, yeah, and then somebody asks him a follow up question, and it immediately becomes far less of a thought out response, because somebody handed him a piece of paper and said, here's what mm-hmm. you're going to say about these things. And if anyone asks anything, yeah, you can go in these three directions. And he's not a thinker. Listen, speaking as a Nepo baby, he literally got his job because his uncle started the company. And when he started,
15: right,
14: he was doing the Young Turks version of a girl, like Girls Gone Wild. That's who he was. He was that guy. I have no time for Hassan Piker, and I have no time for anyone who respects Hassan Piker, but that's for another day. What did you think of that position?
15: Well, just to set a little bit more context, he was saying that because I interviewed James Carville, the longtime Democratic strategist, on my show. And in that interview with Carville, Carville told me that he thinks that Hakeem Jeffries, who's the Democratic leader in the House, would have to consider whether or not people like Hassan Piker should be allowed in the Democratic Party. Yeah. So I think Hunter's point was about how even if people like Hassan Piker can be a pain in a number of instances, that the Democratic Party is a big tent and that he should still be allowed within the party.
14: Yeah, listen, the co-chair of the Democratic Socialist, the DSA, said that if she could have been...
15: They want to abolish the Senate.
14: Yeah, but she also said if she could have been at a celebration on October 8th after the biggest one-day Holocaust against the Jews since the Holocaust, yeah, she would have been there. And it was inevitably, mm-hmm, it was always going to happen. She speaks for the DSA, and he is a socialist, and I guarantee you he believes all that cockamamie stuff too. We got a little bit of time left, and I want to definitely talk about this one. This is another one where I'm going to politely disagree with the assessment of Hunter Biden. talk to us about this one where he talked about who should get another chance.
15: Yeah, so he said that Kamala Harris should get another chance if she feels like she deserves another chance, which I think is his way of saying that, you know, she should run if she is kind of butthurt about the fact that she didn't do well in the last election. It wasn't an endorsement. If anything, the only endorsement that he made in kind of a soft way was towards Gavin Newsom, the governor of California. He had said that he thinks Gavin Newsom has been really nice to him personally, nice to his family, yep, and is a great communicator, but also stressed that we'd have to wait to see how he does on the national stage.
14: Let's listen to Hunter Biden's assessment on Kamala Harris getting a second act.
16: From an electoral standpoint, do you think she should get another chance?
7: Oh, I think that she should get another chance if she wants to take another chance. I think anybody that wants to throw their hat in the ring, and we'll see what happens. Like I said, though, is that authenticity, I think, is the number one quality by which you will be judged in this cycle.
14: Okay, well, so I hadn't heard that yet. That's actually a really good answer. Of course, throw your hat in the ring, see what you can do. And the people, look, you got to, if you believe in democracy, then you believe that the people are never wrong and you get the government you deserve. And if she can convince enough people, mm-hmm, then they're not wrong, and we get the government we deserve. Lastly, what were your general impressions of him when the interview was done?
15: Just very nice. I mean, he complimented the interview. He said he's happy to come back anytime, which, I mean, a lot of people say that after interviews, but I think, you know, he's Hunter Biden. He didn't have to say those types of things by any stretch. So, and I think the, you know, sheer fact that he took the 30 minutes he did to sit down with me, I was very happy about it. And I thought it was a good interview. And I tried to, he's obviously been doing a ton of interviews, so I tried to ask him some things that perhaps he wasn't being asked in some of the more traditional interviews.
14: When and where can people watch this episode of The Sharp Exchange?
15: It is out now on YouTube.
14: Wyatt Sharp, always great to talk to you, my friend. Congratulations.
15: Likewise. Thanks so much.
14: All right. When we come back, we're joined by Craig Baird, who is on day 43 of his Cross Canada road trip. Where is he? What's he doing? What's he been eating? And what about this show from the 1990s on the CBC called The Odyssey? He'll tell us all about it.
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1: Welcome back to the Ben Mulrooney Show. And I just love checking in with this man every week, normally just because he's got so many great stories to tell about Canadian history. But we have the added benefit of learning about his cross-Canada trip. He is on day 43 of this trip. You can drive through certain countries in a few hours. He's on day 43, and I don't think he's even gotten to British Columbia yet. Please welcome back to the show, Craig Baird.
2: Hey, thanks for having me.
1: Where do we find you today, Craig?
2: I'm in Trochu, just outside of Trochu, Alberta. So just about central Alberta.
1: Okay.
2: I was going to go to BC, but I decided with the fires, I'm going to hold off on going there for now. So almost home, actually.
1: What is a defining characteristic of the town you're in right now?
2: Probably the world's largest golf tee, which is at the golf course. It's, I don't know, probably 50 feet high. And that would be kind of what it's best known for. But also one kind of cool thing is that it's known for Wilf Carter, who is a very famous country musician from Canada, played his final concert in Trochu in 1992. So kind of two things. But right now it's best known for sure for the giant golf tee.
1: And what's the best meal you had since last we spoke?
2: I had a really good meal actually yesterday at the Kootenai Brown Pioneer Village in Pincher Creek, Alberta. It was really nice, char-grilled hamburger with great sides and everything. It was in the Pioneer Village, and it was actually really, really tasty. Kind of a nice change from what I've been eating on the road, which is usually whatever I come across in, you know, whatever town, like A&W or something.
1: Well, that was going to be my last question to you. Because, like, did you give yourself any rules or suggestions you were going to try to live by on this road trip? Like, try sampling local food over fast food?
2: Absolutely. Yeah. I wanted to try local delicacies whenever I could. So like, you know, a Persian in Thunder Bay or at the Voyageurs Lodge, the apple fritter or scallops in Digby, Nova Scotia. So I wanted to try and do that as much as I could, but I also wanted to make sure that I wasn't just eating fast food the whole way because it would be very, very unhealthy for me. So I wanted to, you know, have as much good food as I could.
1: And have you been able to do some exercise to try to stay fit? Cause you're sitting down for quite a bit of time every day.
2: I do, yeah. So with Burton, we go for walks every time we are at our campsite, and then every morning we go for walks. So that's probably the main exercise that I was getting.
1: Good, good. And the trip's been good for the soul?
2: It has, yeah. It'll be really nice to be home and everything, but it's been a really eye-opening experience seeing all of Canada and just seeing how amazing our country is and how beautiful it is.
1: All right, well, we're going to talk about this this episode of Canadian History X. You focus on a TV show from the 1990s on the CBC called The Odyssey. And before we begin, I'm going to tell you, I've been racking my brain. I have no memory of this show.
2: I think for a lot of people, they either have no memory of the show or it feels like it was a fever dream of a show. Okay. They're like, did that show actually exist? But the show debuted in 1992 on CBC, and it was well known for its high concept plot, which was aimed at young adults. So it followed Jay, a kid who was in a coma after falling out of a tree, and he finds himself in Downworld, which is a place inhabited only by people below the age of 16. And the show would alternate between the reality of Upworld, which is our world, and then the coma world he was in of Downworld, with Upworld's events often influencing his experiences in Downworld. So the show was critically acclaimed. It won several awards, including a Gemini for Best Youth Program, and actually earned 2 Emmy nominations. And the Odyssey ran until 1994, and it's considered pretty ahead of its time for its deep narrative and really surreal nature. The best way I've often described it is that it was Lost before Lost ever came along.
1: Ah, interesting. Interesting. Hey, let's listen to a clip of this week's episode, The Odyssey.
3: One of the most prominent roles on the show was that of Macro, who became the main antagonist and didn't emerge until near the end of the first season. For that role, it was important that the producers found someone who could create a real villain. For that, they cast a virtually unknown Vancouver-born actor. His name? Ryan Reynolds.
4: The Odyssey was a smart idea, though.
3: It was, yeah. It was so ahead of its time.
4: Like, roughly a kid goes into a coma and he's basically living this whole other life in his mind while he's in this coma. And he's trying to find his dad. And the only way out of this coma is to find his dad in this underworld, where I played a kind of villain character. And the concept was really beautiful. And I that was an interesting one.
3: The rest of the first season debuted on November 9th, 1992, and it did quite well in its Monday night time slot. Ratings showed that the audience was split almost down the middle. Half were children,

0: things like that. So when he took him out of the down world, it really upset the entire dynamic of the show, and the viewership plummeted in the later second season, the latter half of it, and especially in the third season when it was more of like a Dawson's Creek type of thing than an actual Cerebro show.
1: Well, while you were talking, it reminded me of a story I heard 25 years ago about another Canadian show, and I'd love for you, I don't know if you've ever heard of it. Have you ever heard of The Star Lost?
0: I don't think I have, actually.
1: Okay, you gotta look into it, because I guarantee you there's enough here. I don't know if it reaches your level, but I promise you, this thing is crazy. It 1973, it was a Canadian science fiction show, and it was broadcast on CTV in Canada, syndicated in the United States. It had bold ambitions. This was supposed to be the next great sci-fi show, but that on par with like Star Trek. Right. That's what they were talking about. Mm-hmm. And it is roundly viewed as the worst sci-fi show in the history of television. They had you had Stratford over actors. You had terrible effects. You had problems with the script and the showrunner left. The budget just could not. It was so high concept, and they didn't have the budget, and they didn't have the technology to do the things they wanted to do, and it was just a terrible, terrible show. But it could have been great. It could have been fantastic. Wow. The idea, the premise for it is it's set in the 28th century, and they're on Earthship Ark. It's a massive 200-mile-long generation spacecraft carrying all the survivors from a dying Earth. There are 53 sealed biospheres, each one containing a different human culture living under artificial skies. And then the problem is the crew has died, and they are barreling towards a sun to their certain death. It's a great idea for a show, isn't it?
0: It is.
1: Yeah.
0: You've piqued my interest for sure.
1: Yeah, I promise. I will feel such pride, my friend, if I do this chat with you. And I find out one day that you're doing an episode on The Star Lost.
0: I just might. I might just add it to the list.
1: Because I have this idea one day, if I had the juice in this business, I would buy the rights, and I would get the guys who read Battlestar Galactica, I'd get them to give it the Battlestar Galactica treatment, because I bet you there's something in there. Anyway.
0: Absolutely.
1: My friend, thank you very much. I appreciate it. I love that you're doing this. I love that you do your show, and I love that you're doing this road trip, and I'm glad that you've stayed safe this whole time.
0: Absolutely, and thanks for having me.
1: All right. The Star Lost. I'm telling you, it is a heck of a show. It's a heck of a disaster of a show. But when we come back, first of all, I want to remind everybody that BMS is not just a radio show. It's not just a podcast. It's not just a social media channel. It's not just a YouTube channel. It's all of the above. And we thank you for finding us wherever you decide to find us. Coming up for our Toronto audience, we have been doing a lot of talking about what is going on with the question of the transgender conversation that has entered the chat with the WNBA. And rather than talk about it, we're going to talk with someone from that community who I feel has a voice that needs to be heard by as many people as possible. We'll be joined by Scott Nugent next when we come back.
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9: From the National Newsroom of the Canadian Press, I'm Karen Rebo. One of the most destructive wildfires raging in British Columbia appears to have claimed at least one life off Western Okanagan Lake. Police are reporting an 80-year-old woman died as a result of the Bald Range fire that has forced thousands from their homes.
10: Penticton RCMP say the woman was attempting to escape at the time. In a statement, Mounties added that the resident of Meadow Valley, northwest of Summerlin, had been trying to evacuate with a family member when she died suddenly due to the fire. The death was reported early Saturday morning by a witness who is also evacuating. The BC Coroner's Service is investigating the nature of the woman's death. Don Mitchell, The Canadian Press.
9: The woman who died was among more than 20,000 people forced to evacuate their homes Friday night after the blaze erupted hours earlier and raced toward the communities of Summerland and Peachland. Dozens of people had to be rescued by aircraft. Fire officials so far report structures have been lost in Summerland and in the tiny community of Folder. Summerland's mayor, Doug Holmes, says he hasn't returned to the community yet after evacuation.
11: The fire is still burning. It's still out of control. So that all the efforts are putting to get that fire under control before we can start thinking about letting people back. And the first people we'll go back will probably be, say, farmers who are worried about their livestock.
9: The fire exploded in size to more than 100 square kilometers by Saturday afternoon, and the BC Wildfire Service said it had grown to 136 square kilometers yesterday. Unifor is set to begin contract negotiations with General Motors today. The union is negotiating for more than 4,600 union members who work at Ontario GM facilities, including the Oshawa Assembly Plant, the CAMI facility in Ingersoll, as well as operations in St. Catharines and Woodstock. It was earlier last month that thousands of other Unifor members approved a new 3-year contract with Ford that included 3% annual pay increases. The union said GM would be next to head to the bargaining table today in Toronto, and it hopes to replicate any gains with Ford in talks with GM and also with Stellantis. Organizers with Fierté Montréal beefed up security at this weekend's parade in light of last month's deadly attack at Berlin Pride. But spirits were high as thousands marched to blasting music. Geneviève Gagnon came to watch the Montreal Pride Parade yesterday with her daughter, Florence, who came out as pansexual when she was 18. Gagnon says it's important to be there.
12: With everything that's going on around the world right now, all the LGBTQ rights and women's rights are going back. So we have to be there to make sure that nobody loses their rights.
9: A second march, Wild Pride, was held by leftist LGBTQ plus groups. This is the Canadian Press. In sports, the Toronto Blue Jays will open a 7-game homestand tonight. They'll start with a 4-game series against the Boston Red Sox and then a 3-game set against the Yankees. The Jays ended their road trip yesterday with a 12th inning 7-6 loss to the Philadelphia Phillies. The Blue Jays left Philadelphia having won 2 of their 3 matchups. All that work on the Little League fields has paid off for Athletics infielder Jacob Wilson. Wilson set a Major League Baseball record for a shortstop, playing his 111th consecutive errorless game yesterday. In tennis, the last Canadian standing in singles action at the National Bank Open is out. Leila Fernandez of Laval, Quebec, dropped a 6-4, 6-4 decision to Japan's Naomi Osaka in fourth-round play in Toronto. In Montreal, the defending men's singles champ Ben Shelton has advanced to the NBO quarterfinals. Shelton will next face the 13th-seeded Jakub Menšík of Czechia. From the Canadian Press, I'm Karen Rebaud.
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14: Welcome in. It's The Last Show. Wow, have we got a great lineup today. Here is

0: in 10 minutes' time how that ancient fecal explosion, no pun intended, might have helped complex life like you take over the planet. Then after that, as Ozempic and weight loss drugs use grows, so do some very awkward conversations in the office. Questions about dramatic weight loss and speculation about which coworker's on the drug. Now employers are being forced to think about where these workplace boundaries should be. We'll explain this dilemma towards the end of the hour. All right, that's just some of today's lineup. There's going to be more. Let's dive in. Chomping down on dirty worms, eating your boogies, not washing your hands, and messing around with dirty animals when you're young. Could that be great for your health? Could it produce an adult with a seasoned immune system? Well, that's the question. Many people believe it, but scientists can actually test these claims. And in fact, they have. It is Science News with Professor Jesse Rogerson, a professor at York University. Jesse, welcome to the show.
1: Hey, it's always good to be here. Were you a dirty kid?
0: I was a dirty kid. I don't think I was running around like milking cows and fighting goats and petting dogs and, you know, not washing my hands, but I was not the cleanest kid.
1: So here's the, to put some more context on this, the question is not about any sickness of any kind. Okay. So the researchers in this study, which comes out of Germany. So this is German children that they were looking into, was about specific types of ailments. Cause on the rise in like westernized industrialized nations are things like asthma and eczema and things like peanut allergies and those kinds of things. Hay fever are like on the rise. And the question is, are like in a more like sterile environment, someone who doesn't grow up on a farm versus someone who does grow up on a farm, does that affect it? And what microbes specifically do it, and what parts of the human like receptors are being adjusted with this? So that was the overall question. I like the way you phrase this. This is like designed for experiments. It's like it's an obvious experiment. What you can do is you go find rural farm kids, and then you go find kids who grow up in like houses and suburbs and stuff.
0: Sheltered city kids, not yes. allowed to eat peanuts. Now, you know, wash your right. hands every 5 minutes. You got the Purell in mom's purse or dad's right. handbag. Why does dad have a handbag? I don't know. But you know the stereotype of the ultra clean yes. kid from the city and then the kid on the farm who's milking cows and stuff.
1: And so they did this. They went and they collected data from all of these kids from different backgrounds, and they identified specific bacteria. Nine specific types of bacteria that seem to mediate about 2/3 of this entire effect, meaning about like 66% of things like the rise of asthma or the rise of hay fever, eczema, all these things, they are a result of these nine bacteria that those that grow up in the suburbs are not often subjected to. But if you grew up in a farm where you're like walking through the you know, the barn and you're fighting goats, as you say, this is more common. Now, do you want to know where some of them come from?
0: I would love to fight goats. Sorry, I would love to know where they come from.
1: it's the guts of cows specifically that some of these come from. In particular, their poop. So it's not. Now, hold on. You don't want to just go start eating spoonfuls of cow poop to get yourself.
0: No, no, you don't. Right. But maybe if your kids are playing close to where you're shoveling it into a big pile on the farm, right. maybe that's not such a bad thing.
1: So the thing is the way it mediates, so the way it gets into the immune system and creates the response is through inhalation. So you're talking about poop particles in the air, gut particles in the air. And it's not like you can't overdo it. If you inhale too much, then you can get really sick, right? Obviously, E. coli is an obvious example of that. But if there's a small amount of introduction over a long period of time, then this seems to negatively correlate with things like eczema, hay fever, peanut allergies, and so on. So it's that inhalation of that air in barns of like all the animals that live there that seem to make the responses from those children a little bit better.
0: And as we talk about this, I must point out that Jesse's a legitimate professor at a legitimate university who is a legitimate science news communicator. This is real news based on a study, so we're allowed to talk about poop without getting in trouble. Just want to make that very clear to any parents listening. You know, it's funny. I wonder, do these effects last into your adulthood, or is it more like when you're a little kid, you're still like –
2: Like your brain hasn't learned language yet, and it's like a sponge. You can learn a language at a young age, but ask me to go learn Russian today, I'd struggle with it. Is it like your immune system at that age is like kind of like ready to be trained, but then when we're adults, we should probably stay away from these things because they can harm us?
1: Oh my gosh.
2: Or should you stay near things that can train your immune system your whole life?
1: That is such a good question. I don't know the answer. Certainly the study out of Germany didn't cover that. It was specifically about school children. But you could easily ask the question and be like, well, what about comparing adults who are living in the suburbs versus adults who live on the farm and breathe that in every day? I think you could, why wouldn't they do the same experiment? Because if I want to get rid of my allergies that I have, can I just go start living on a farm and they will go away? Maybe get inoculated.
2: Or is it too late for you? You should have done that when you were a kid. Your parents did you a disservice by not letting you wrestle goats on a farm. Just like mine did to me. I wish I could. I've never wrestled a goat. I'm pretty sure a goat could beat me up. But now not yet.
1: This goes right into another study. It's very similar, but this is from the perspective of perhaps those that live in the suburbs. I actually got the story through our good friend Dan Riskin. So this was a study, very similar study, but it was focusing on people who have dogs and cats in their house. And does the presence of a dog and cat in your house affect your microbiome and like how your what kind of immune responses you have to other diseases and stuff? And they found again that this was in Finland. They were tracking children, 370 children in Finland, and they were tracking kids from 9 weeks old to 52 weeks old. So these were little babies just come out. They'd swab their houses for the dust, and they would track the sicknesses that they got. And they identified a specific bacteria called Pastorella that seems to be associated with fewer weeks of fever, meaning the presence of a dog in the house introduce a bacteria called Pastorella, which seems to make babies' fevers last less. So just having the dog makes these kids have a better response with their fevers.
2: Well, these animals are disgusting. I watch my cat go to his litter box and then clean himself with his mouth and then groom himself on his fur to make his fur look shiny with that same mouth. And then I kiss him on his fur, not on the mouth. I won't kiss my cat on the mouth. I'm not that gross. And that's pet owners. Before I owned a pet, and I was a late in life pet owner. I didn't grow up with pets. I didn't own a pet till I was like 35, 33. Mm. I was like, you are disgusting. How could you do that? Now that I have this little varmint in my house, I'm giving him kisses. That's the rule. You got to kiss your cat. And I don't think twice about it, but I'm like, it's so gross. But I do wonder, does it train my immune system a little bit?
1: Speaking of varmints in my house, I have kids, right? And they, I think they do the same thing because they go out into the world. In fact, right now, both my kids have fevers, pretty high fevers, actually. In fact, I think I'm a little sick myself. And I think that when they go out to school, or at least the one goes to school and she comes home and she gives me stuff. But by the end of the school year, I feel like I'm a lot stronger. Less affects me. So there's a couple of things to keep in mind for these stories, both of these stories. And that is the researchers were looking for specific bacteria and mediating. So like, how does it actually create the response, and is which bacteria are safe or not safe? Moderation was key. So it's not like you can just be,
2: can't just eat 100 worms when you're a kid and hope for the best. It's like a slight exposure over time.
1: I think, though, that one of the bigger overall questions that I was thinking about while reading these stories was, what about the like sort of long-term coevolution effect? So I think this plays into the question you were thinking, is like, can you actually do this later in life, or is it a coevolution from the beginning? So I don't know. Those are the interesting questions I had.
2: All right, when we come back after the break, over 500 million years ago on Earth, animal life suddenly took off, okay? Many different species, an explosion of life, and there's a lot of explanations, like more oxygen in the environment, nutrition, the ocean changing, but researchers now say one explanation may have been overlooked, and that explanation is poop. I love my job. We'll be here with Jesse Rogerson to tell you about this story in a minute.
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2: Hundreds of millions of years ago, something interesting happened on the face of the Earth. Animal life in its diversity suddenly exploded. Why did that happen? Well, researchers have a lot of different explanations. Things like more oxygen, more nutrients, the oceans changing for the better. And when I say better, I mean allowing for more life. But now, these people who study this stuff say an even more interesting culprit is out there. Wow, I was on a roll. And that culprit is poop. We are here with Jesse Rogerson, a professor at York University, to go over some science news. Jesse is a real professor, so we're allowed to talk about poop because this is newsworthy and legitimate science. Jesse, welcome back to the show.
1: Thank you. Yes, it's a fun job to be a scientist. You get to talk about some crazy stuff. I learned a lot about ancient poop in this story.
2: Tell me a little bit about the Cambrian explosion. It sounds violent, but it's also cool.
1: This was a time period, so it's 540 million years ago when it began. And it took many millions of years. So it wasn't like just an instantaneous explosion of life, but it was a point in our Earth history where life went from sort of limping along, basically simple life, and became much more complex, much more biodiverse. We call it the Cambrian explosion because it was a relatively short period of time geologically. It was about 20 million years, but a whole bunch of new life formed and took hold on Earth. So the question is like, what instigates that? What makes that happen? And it's probably like, I can't just say it's poop, right? It's not poop is the only reason that it happened. It's probably a lot of compounding effects. A lot of global changes were happening. Earth was coming out of a snowball Earth phase. Earth has gone in and out of like ice ages throughout the history of Earth. So there's a variety of things that could cause such an explosion of biodiversity. But one of the things that these researchers have suggested is that the role of feces has been very much overlooked during this Cambrian explosion. So here's what they did. They looked at...
2: There's a good pun there with explosion because, you know, poop and explosions. Anyway, okay, so the Cambrian explosion may have been an explosive form of... Okay, never mind. Yes. You keep going.
1: They looked at... You can look, it's well documented through the fossil records of going from small amount of biodiversity to high amount of biodiversity over that like 20 million year period. So like that's a clear trend that's shown. But then what they looked for was fossilized poop. So I'm an astronomer, right? So I don't live in the world of fossils very often. But there is quite a lot of fossilized poop out there in various collections around the world. And they went and they collected this data and they did a review of various other studies. And they showed that during the Cambrian explosion, during that 20 million years of ramp up of biodiversity, there's also a huge change in the types of fossilized poop that was occurring. So early on, it was like films and stringy poops that, you know, have you ever had a goldfish? With like that, like stringy poop that hangs off their
2: Jesse,
1: backside.
2: We're straddling the line of indecency here. Reminder, everyone, this is science. Yes, I've had different types of bathroom experiences.
1: Yes, yes. And through the years, as the biodiversity got more complex, the types of fossilized poop gets more complex, gets bigger, and more frequent. And
2: in lay terms, it sort of becomes better fertilizer. It's richer, has more nutrients, and fertilizer helps plants grow. Diversity of plants means diversity of things to munch on, more specialization of animal life. Am I kind of following this to its logical conclusion?
1: And it trends with like the complexity of the gut that grows. It trends with cycling of nutrients from the top of the ocean down to the bottom of the ocean, where most of this biodiversity was happening. You could think of the explosion of poop that was occurring here alongside the explosion of life as a way of getting the nutrients cycling through the ocean and allowing for more complexity to happen.
2: So the next time you have a lot of shame around going to the bathroom, maybe you're at a party and the bathroom is next to where everyone's hanging out and the very thin doors, maybe a little crack under the door and they can hear you and you're embarrassed about what you have to do in there. Just know the only reason you're at that party, perhaps the only reason we've evolved to be complicated life to allow us to be embarrassed about going to the bathroom is the very thing we do in the bathroom. Is that a fair, dramatic way to overstate this scientific research?
1: That's perfect. Thank you for that. That's a great way of saying it.
2: You're welcome. Let's go to ant colonies now. Did you ever own one of those ant farms as a kid?
1: I did.
2: It's very cruel. You know, you're just trapping all these ants in
1: there. It seems like it's too small. I imagine you had an ant colony, one that in your house that was like much, much bigger. I feel like that'd be pretty cool.
2: No, it was just whatever cheap, like, you know, plastic. Yeah. If I had knocked it over, we would have had ants in the home. Thank goodness I didn't. Yeah. You know what? I don't know how I feel about that, but my parents got it for me and I did have an ant colony.
1: Cool.
2: But I've watched videos like on Planet Earth, that David Attenborough series, just going into how ants live, their colonies, how they move, their social structures. They are fascinating creatures.
1: They act like a hive mind, right? They act like this idea of where... there is no one person in control, but the way they act and make decisions is like as a group. They're somehow deciding how to do things. They're somehow deciding where to go and what to do as a group. And so there's lots of work that's been on ants, as you pointed out, for many, many years. So the question in this one was looking into these things called these sudden activity bursts. Have you ever seen videos of like a bunch. I actually have seen these videos where you have ants. They're just sort of all just sort of sitting there, and then one gets moving, and then all of a sudden all the ants are moving, and they're all just like going around and like trying to do something.
2: I've seen it in my apartment. My old apartment had an ant infestation. We got rid of them, which I also feel bad about using those traps, which poison the whole colony, but that's besides the point. And the traps are flavored like sugar. They've got poison, and so one ant gets a, you know, tastes it, and then it shoots out some pheromone, some chemical signal, and the rest of the ants spring into action. They're all just kind of wandering around looking for food. All of a sudden, one finds food, and boom, they've all sprung into action.
1: Yeah, these activity bursts are very common in ant colonies, and they have like a pulse where they'll go burst into activity and then they'll slow down, and then a little while later they'll burst into activity again and they'll slow down. And trying to figure out what is the actual reason they're doing this and how does it occur, what variables control the burst of activity was the point of this study. And I watched one of the videos they had. Because this wasn't based on actually studying ants. It was simulating ants. So they would put ants like dots in a field, like a simulated field, and they would get one moving, and they would play with variables like how fast one of them moves or how densely packed the ants are, how close they are together. And they would see what variables affected that spring into activity. And they found that the faster that first mover goes, the better, but it can't go too fast, because if it goes too fast, then the other ants around it can't sense its movements and spring into action. Density is a really important one, where the ants need to be close enough together so that when one moves, they see and react to it. And then the third variable was that they can actually they're within their field of view of each other. So it's like an offshoot of density. And you can watch their simulations, and they look exactly like an ant colony springing into action. So they feel like they have arrived at a reason why ants do these pulses, spring into action. And now they're what they're doing is they're taking their simulations and they're going to start comparing it to real ant activity for their next study. So it's really interesting.
2: The deeper, more fascinating thing here for me is like, do ants act like individuals, or do they act like one sort of super organism all together, sort of forming the brain of the colony? And if it's the second one, maybe that shouldn't be so surprising to us, because don't our brains function like that? Like if I showed you just one of the cell from my brain, if I showed you one brain cell in a microscope, you would not make any sense of it. But from all these cells interacting, we get this emergence of the self. Is that same phenomenon kind of true of the ant colony?
1: Oh my
2: Maybe
1: gosh.
2: I'm taking this in too deep a, you know.
1: Is there an emergent consciousness of the ant colony that we are missing, that we're not
2: communicating? I don't know. Is this the plot of Christopher Nolan's next movie?
1: Yes.
2: The Odyssey of Ants? I don't know. But it's just so fun to think about. And when you watch them kind of behave and pulse like this in these videos, this is the crazy thing that my mind starts thinking about.
1: I love scientists.
2: I love you, because you're
1: a
2: scientist. All right, Jesse Rogerson is here. Students don't get enough sleep, and a lot of students don't get great grades. What if we could pay them to sleep, and then they would get better grades? Everyone would be happy, maybe. That's what a new study suggests. We'll dig into it in a moment. But sleep's important, so maybe get some sleep at the break. I don't know.
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2: Was I catching some Z's at the commercial break? No, I wasn't, but maybe I should have, because a new study that offers to give students money so they get more sleep has shown that it could raise their grades. What? Let's break it down with Professor Jesse Rogerson. It's all things science news. Jesse works at York University. Jesse, welcome back to the show.
1: Hey, yes, always good to come back. This story perfectly aligns with my career because I teach students all day, every day. That's what I do. I teach undergrads.
2: Are the results so promising you'd go out of pocket on your own money to pay your students to sleep so they get better grades, which would make you look like a better professor maybe?
1: That's Oh, interesting. I don't think that's going to happen. No. We all know that sleep is good for you. We all know that less sleep is bad for you, right? The less
2: dramatic findings.
1: Dramatic. But you can have some serious health negative health issues if you're getting consistent sleep deprivation. FYI to everybody. And there is some work that was shown in years prior that having less sleep does makes your grades worse, like for high school students. So here, this was a university study where they were looking into how do we actually try and intervene here and get students to sleep more and then see if that has an actual causal link to their grades. So that was the overall question that they were going for. So they had the basic idea, they got a bunch of undergrads, is like 1,100 undergrads. They split them into two groups and they gave one of them, one of the groups, actually first they surveyed them and found like consistent sleep deprivation. Undergrads are just not sleeping. I've done it. I watch my students. I can agree that is exactly how it works. You think that the more you work, the better you're going to do. So you just work later into the night. They gave half of them Fitbits and they said they would give them interventions every day. So they would say things like, make sure you go to sleep. You know, here's a reminder. Here's this. But the key thing, David, as you said, money-wise, if they hit a seven-hour target, 7 hours of sleep in one night, then they would get immediate financial compensation. $475 was the amount of money they got.
2: U.S., which is, yeah. Okay, so we're paying students, mm-hmm. you know, that's enough for what? Well, I live in New York. A coffee costs $4,000, so 1/1,000th of a coffee. But I feel like to an undergraduate student, $5, that's a coffee, that's something. And these are not people who generally are swimming in money.
1: Right. And what they found is it clearly increased the amount of sleep that one group got. 26% increase of hitting the 7 hours per night. The other group, they were given the Fitbits, but they were given no reminders. They were given nothing. They were just, you know, go do what you normally do, and they didn't change much. So the question one was answered. You can intervene and you can clearly increase sleep with money. And even better is that it did better than other strategies, but I'll come back to that. So the next question was, does this link to their grades? They went and got their transcripts and they found both during the semester they did the intervention and the semester after, the grades went up by a small amount. And they went up a small amount, but more than if you paid for a tutor or more than if you were trying to hit a grade average for like a financial, like a bursary or something like that.
2: So interesting. A tutor is more than $4 a day.
1: Right, exactly. So it's for the fraction of a price, you're spending $5, rounding up $5 per student, and then they get a measurably better grade, though I have to say that the actual increase to the grade compared to the standard deviation of the average was pretty, it's on the level, modest is what they say in the study, the signal is modest, it's on the low end of modest.
2: Okay, but so I'm not going from an F to an A just right. For getting like an extra 45 minutes of sleep here.
1: Exactly, but it is measurable and it is statistically significant that you can get better. And if it's put into practice a little more structured, like aim for the 8 hours or 7.5 hours, and you do this more consistently over 4 years of an undergrad, maybe that does translate to like a full letter grade. I mean, we don't know, but it's clear that for a fraction of the price, you can pay students to sleep and they will technically get better grades.
2: If you can afford $5 a day and you've got a kid in undergrad, maybe pay them to sleep. I mean, how do you enforce
1: it
2: is another thing.
1: Aren't I going to be paying for my kids' tuitions anyway? They need $5 from me? No, I'm just kidding. No, I would do it, though. I would totally do it if I could. I will pay for your breakfast if you get more than 7 hours of sleep.
2: I mean, when I don't sleep right, I've got vocal accuracy issues on my show. I struggle to hold a narrative if the guest that I've got is talking about some complex things and we go down the rabbit hole. I struggle to return back to the original topic. I notice my performance shifting, drifting, being more poor. It's even saying phrases like more poor.
1: Yeah, you poor-er. Got no sleep last night.
2: Yeah, well, actually, that's true. I didn't get very much sleep last night. Same. Like, I noticed it in my day-to-day. This shouldn't be surprising to people.
1: Yeah, it makes total sense. It's just now we have some really interesting science to back it up, some good numbers and stats to go with it.
2: We're going to do a little bit of GLP-1 Ozempic coverage, actually just after the break, Jesse. But before we get there, I want to talk about a new science story. These drugs aren't without problems, both social ones and medical ones. But the more that we look at some of the medical uses for GLP-1 drugs like semaglutide, Ozempic, these kind of class of drugs, there are some surprising health effects that aren't just having to do with losing weight. And this new study deals with one.
1: Yeah. And I want to preface this by, and I'm glad you're talking about other GLP-1 stuff later on after me, because I am not a health professional.
2: It's a really cool story. This person, she's a reporter. She went into the way that people are now talking about weight in uncomfortable ways in the workplace. Now that people are taking GLP-1s, people are commenting on coworkers' weights more. So it's very like a social story into the social effects of a society that's highly on GLP-1s. So it has nothing to do with science, but we're about to get to it. If that sounds interesting to you, stick around. You can listen at the break. break, no problem. But let's get on to this story.
1: Okay, so this story was, for all the good things or bad things that it does, we're as you said, we're finding other things that happen. So this was a group out of Taiwan. Researchers out of Taiwan, they studied 157,000 patients. Okay, so that's a lot of patients. All the patients were over 60. All of them were obese, clinically obese. None of them had diabetes. And they split these two groups into two groups, 79,000 each roughly. One of them started using GLP-1s, and it was specifically to manage their weight. That was the reason they were taking it. And the other group were given other weight loss treatments. So these were obese seniors trying to lose weight, one with GLP-1s, one without. And after a few years, so this was a long-term study, after a few years, they found that the ones that were using GLP-1 to lower their weight, which they were, and they were more successful at doing it, they also found an 18% reduction in something called age-related macular degeneration.
2: Oh, when I did a DNA test, I had like the DNA marker for being likely to have this. I don't even know really what it is, but it has to do with loss of eyesight.
1: That's right. It has to do with, it's like the number one reason why adults lose their sight later on in life. So it's bad. It's a clear problem. People are losing their sight, but the use of the GLP-1 to lose weight seemed to indicate a much less risk for developing age-related macular degeneration. So that's interesting.
2: Such a fascinating medication. It's got uses for like addiction. I believe they're doing trials to, and the results are promising about like alcohol and cocaine addiction. Like it's got all these other uses, and it is a cool drug, but everyone listening, before you get overly excited, talk to your doctor. That is my only advice to anyone ever when they're thinking about taking it.
1: You can't just start taking drugs. Just you need to talk with your doctor, talk with your family members, talk with anybody you trust.
2: Yeah.
1: But talk to your doctor and keep in mind that I'm not a health professional, and this is just an interesting study that shows a possible decline, and it may not be GLP-1 related. It may just be the fact that they were more successful in that trial at losing weight. And so it might just be that it's less weight reduces your risk of age-related macular degeneration. Sorry, I'm flubbing my words. So they were more successful at losing weight. It's better for their eyes. It's better for your health in general, right?
2: Cool. Well, Jesse, it's always a joy having you here on the program. Jesse Rogerson is an astrophysics professor at York University. Jesse, do you think you'll get enough sleep tonight after we've covered that story?
1: Never. I got lots of work to do. I got kids and they're both got fevers. No sleep tonight.
2: Yeah, no sleep for the good, for the wicked, for everyone. All right, coming up after the break, Ozempic and other GLP-1 drugs, like we were just talking about, they're changing waistline, sure. But they're also changing office culture. Coworkers ask, are you on it, to their peers? Bosses comment on employees' weight loss. And HR departments are suddenly navigating this mess. Awkward conversations around body image or medical privacy. That's all going down in modern workplaces. So when does curiosity cross that line? After the break, this new workplace minefield created by GLP-1 drugs and what you should never say to a coworker.
3: 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Call us anytime, toll free in the U.S. and Canada at 1-888-505-6644. That's 1-888-505-6644. The Last Show with David Cooper.
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2: Ozempic and GLP-1 drugs have become such a big thing, so highly used that they're starting to show up in an unexpected place. Conversations in the workplace. People are noticing coworkers losing weight, and they're asking questions, they're making comments, and sometimes crossing lines without even realizing it. And I would consider this pretty obvious workplace etiquette, not talking about your coworkers' weight to them. But now, well, no one knows where the line is. These are the odd times we're living in. Let's discuss it here with someone who recently did a story about it at Business Insider, where she's a senior economics reporter. Her name is Juliana Kaplan. Juliana, welcome to the show.
27: Yeah, thank you so much for having me. It's great to be back.
2: It seems like such obvious workplace etiquette, not commenting on your coworkers' bodies. Somewhere along the line, people forgot this? Or is the introduction of these drugs emboldening them? What's going on? What are people saying?
27: Yeah, I think something that really stood out while I was reporting on this and trying to get to the heart of this phenomena, because this story was born out of like talking to people who both are on the drugs, are not, and have had really strange experiences at work. And I was like, why is this kind of shifting how comfortable folks feel discussing this? And I really think it is the medicalizing aspect of it. In the past, if you had a coworker who was, I don't know, undergoing a weight loss transformation or whatever, I hate calling it that, but you know what I mean?
2: Yeah.
27: That wouldn't be something that would be seen as like a medical like condition or like a way that they are seeking treatment. That's more of a personal decision. But I think the fact that GLP-1s are both marketed very like direct to consumer, but are technically a prescription drug, kind of occupy this weird new space in terms of how we think about them.
2: It almost like it feels like some people are interpreting weight as a choice a little bit more now. Like, oh, you can just take this medication this is everybody's choice. Let's talk about it more. I don't think that's the right way to view it. But do you think people are kind of shifting their view to this way? Is that part of it?
27: I think it's both. I think actually that there's longstanding rhetoric around weight as a choice and as a moral failing, especially for folks who live in larger bodies. And I think that a lot of what we've seen in the GLP-1 era has borne that out, because we've seen research about folks who get on these drugs, particularly women, and lose weight and end up getting promoted at work, end up immediately finding romantic partners. Like, there is real stigma around it. But that being said, I do think sort of the medical issue of it too, and the thing that these drugs have revealed, is that there are some people who, like, genetically can be doing quote unquote everything right, again, not that weight is a moral thing, and still live in larger bodies. And the fact is that GLP-1s target that population. And so I do think people are kind of coming around to the understanding that, like, this isn't a just like you're skinny, so you're good and eat healthy, and you're fat, so you're bad and you eat poorly, but rather, like, we're seeing more sophisticated medical understanding of that, which these drugs target. And when the general populace gets their hand on something like that, we maybe lose some nuances. So maybe people are either like, well, now you can just choose to be skinny, or I see this as a disease that requires treatment now. And either way, we're all going to be weird about it.
2: Yeah. And that interpretation where kind of the subtleties are lost is where things get super weird and lines get crossed. When you started interviewing people about this and digging into this topic, what kind of, like, WTF comments were you seeing that we would not have seen openly said in a workplace? You know, I'm kind of asking for the salacious content here.
27: Oh my God.
2: I'm expecting to be a little disheartened as you answer this question, but I am curious.
27: Yeah, I think something that came up sort of throughout was this idea of, like, GLP-1 fishing, where it's like, obviously, if somebody has lost a lot of weight in a fairly short period of time, like, as much as we might try, like, we notice that everybody exists, and, like, being curious about that, like, makes sense. That being said, a lot of people had coworkers who were either circling around the question or outright asking them. Something that came up a lot was people talking about celebrities. They would be like, oh, so-and-so looks so skinny now, and they look so bad. This was actually in my article. Like, there was one celebrity that a group of coworkers was talking about, and it's like, oh, I think when celebrities lose so much weight, like, their skin gets super, like, stretched out and their boobs get really saggy. And then, like, turn to the person I was interviewing who had been on a GLP-1 but very much did not talk about it at work, and had noticed this person lost a lot of weight, and said, have your boobs gotten saggy? And this was, like, at the lunch table. And so she was obviously like, I don't really want to talk about that.
2: I mean, that's a wild thing to say in a professional setting. And it's so weird that people feel emboldened. Is this entitlement to know how someone lost weight? Are GLP-1 drugs kind of emboldening people to feel entitled to know about their coworkers' weight stuff in a way that they didn't? Is that what's going on? I'm really trying to get to the bottom of this because it's so puzzling.
27: I think it's kind of both. Like, obviously, I think that having innate human curiosity that exists, like, I love gossip. Some people, I guess, don't love gossip and don't care, but that's foreign to me. So I'm like, okay, I'm noticing things.
2: I like gossip about people's behavior, not necessarily about the way they look.
27: Yeah. And I do think part of it too kind of comes from, like, people's different approaches to it. Some folks are really upfront and vocal about it in the workplace, which is, like, also something I've heard from people makes them uncomfortable, if somebody's constantly talking about, like, how much weight they've lost and then being like, oh, I don't really want to hear about weight loss in the workplace, right? But then some people aren't. But because it is such an individual approach to it, I think that also makes people kind of prod a little bit to be like, well, is this person going to talk about this? Like, I want to know what they did. They look great. Or another thread that came up in some of this reporting too is, like, people who have traditionally, like, lived in smaller bodies noticing that their coworkers were losing a lot of weight and looking a lot more like them, or just people they knew, and feeling almost, like, on the defensive about that and trying to suss out how that had happened, which I think is a different societal issue, man.

0: stuff, especially in the US and how we think about bodies.
1: How are some people, especially those kind of who are not feeling great about this, how do they feel when a nosy coworker says, are you on Ozempic? Or oh, wow, you look like you've lost so much weight. Like, what? How do people interpret that? Are these conversations that are ending up on HR's desk?
0: Yeah, I think they feel affronted by it, but people don't really know where to take this. Like, you know, one person I spoke with who was in the article ended up losing weight not through a GLP-1 and had a lot of coworkers being like, how'd you do that? How'd you do that? Because I kind of wanted to emulate it. And they were like, what GLP-1 are you on? And didn't believe that this person was not on a GLP-1 to the point where that person actually had to escalate it to higher ups to be like, hey, guys, stop talking about it. And I think this is the other thing, too, is just like a very individual approach. Like some folks just say something in the moment, shut it down, change the conversation. One person told me that they were like, yeah, I got a new haircut when somebody was like, you look great. So it really depends. And I think this is also going to be something that is thornier because it's like you can couch it by saying, oh, well, I want to know more about like the medicine that they're on rather than like, why are you so skinny?
1: Juliana, I know you're a reporter. You might not be willing to inject in a personal opinion here. I'll inject mine. I think we should go back to not discussing people's bodies and how they look and their weight in the workplace. We should not feel emboldened by this introduction of this medicine into the conversation. That's where I'm at with this. That's the one thing I would have people remember. Where do you weigh in on my opinion?
0: I think something I heard once, which has really stuck with me, is this idea of the 5-minute rule, which is you should only comment on somebody's appearance if it's something they can change within 5 minutes. So if you have lettuce on your teeth, or maybe you just got something on your shirt, go ahead, comment. You're doing a goodwill. But otherwise, don't do it, you know? Like, I think there's one thing about, like, being in human community and being like, hey, like, your eyelash has fallen off. Versus like, how'd you lose so much weight? I think that's a great distinction, something I live by.
1: So what you're telling me is you hate my glasses. I'm here with Juliana Kaplan, a senior economics reporter at Business Insider. You can read this article, and it's a great one. It's titled, Ozempic is Changing Workplace Etiquette and Making Everyone Uncomfortable. Juliana, this has been a great chat. Thanks for being on the show.
0: Yeah, thank you.
1: Just ahead, if the government wants in on your private messages and tech companies hold the keys, who decides what stays secret? There's a battle over your digital privacy we'll tell you about next.
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9: From the National Newsroom of the Canadian Press, I'm Karen Rebo. One of the most destructive wildfires raging in British Columbia appears to have claimed at least one life off Western Okanagan Lake. Police are reporting an 80-year-old woman died as a result of the Bald Range fire that has forced thousands from their homes.
10: Penticton RCMP say the woman was attempting to escape at the time. In a statement, Mounties added that the resident of Meadow Valley, northwest of Summerlin, had been trying to evacuate with a family member when she died suddenly due to the fire. The death was reported early Saturday morning by a witness who is also evacuating. The BC Coroner's Service is investigating the nature of the woman's death. Don Mitchell, The Canadian Press.
9: The woman who died was among more than 20,000 people forced to evacuate their homes Friday night after the blaze erupted hours earlier and raced toward the communities of Summerland and Peachland. Dozens of people had to be rescued by aircraft. Fire officials so far report structures have been lost in Summerland and in the tiny community of Folder. Summerland's mayor, Doug Holmes, says he hasn't returned to the community yet after evacuation.
11: The fire is still burning. It's still out of control. So that all the efforts are putting to get that fire under control before we can start thinking about letting people back. And the first people we'll go back will probably be, say, farmers who are worried about their livestock.
9: The fire exploded in size to more than 100 square kilometers by Saturday afternoon, and the BC Wildfire Service said it had grown to 136 square kilometers yesterday. Unifor is set to begin contract negotiations with General Motors today. The union is negotiating for more than 4,600 union members who work at Ontario GM facilities, including the Oshawa Assembly Plant, the CAMI facility in Ingersoll, as well as operations in St. Catharines and Woodstock. It was earlier last month that thousands of other Unifor members approved a new 3-year contract with Ford that included 3% annual pay increases. The union said GM would be next to head to the bargaining table today in Toronto, and it hopes to replicate any gains with Ford in talks with GM and also with Stellantis. Organizers with Fierté Montréal beefed up security at this weekend's parade in light of last month's deadly attack at Berlin Pride. But spirits were high as thousands marched to blasting music. Geneviève Gagnon came to watch the Montreal Pride Parade yesterday with her daughter, Florence, who came out as pansexual when she was 18. Gagnon says it's important to be there.
12: With everything that's going on around the world right now, all the LGBTQ rights and women's rights are going back. So we have to be there to make sure that nobody loses their rights.
9: A second march, Wild Pride, was held by leftist LGBTQ plus groups. This is the Canadian Press. In sports, the Toronto Blue Jays will open a 7-game homestand tonight. They'll start with a 4-game series against the Boston Red Sox and then a 3-game set against the Yankees. The Jays ended their road trip yesterday with a 12th inning 7-6 loss to the Philadelphia Phillies. The Blue Jays left Philadelphia having won 2 of their 3 matchups. All that work on the Little League fields has paid off for Athletics infielder Jacob Wilson. Wilson set a Major League Baseball record for a shortstop, playing his 111th consecutive errorless game yesterday. In tennis, the last Canadian standing in singles action at the National Bank Open is out. Leila Fernandez of Laval, Quebec dropped a 6-4, 6-4 decision to Japan's Naomi Osaka in fourth-round play in Toronto. In Montreal, the defending men's singles champ Ben Shelton has advanced to the NBO quarterfinals. Shelton will next face the 13th-seeded Jakub Menšík of Czechia. From the Canadian Press, I'm Karen Rebo.
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14: What does privacy really mean when our conversations, our relationships, our work, and arguably our entire lives happen on our phones, on our computers, basically online? Well, we're here with someone who spent 3 decades fighting to find that answer. In her new book, she takes a reader through some of her biggest digital battles over rights and makes the case that privacy isn't about having something to hide. More, it's about having the freedom to live, speak, and organize without being watched. The book is called Privacy's Defender, and I'm here with Cindy Cohn, a civil liberties attorney and also the former executive director of the Electronic Frontier Foundation, to discuss. Cindy, welcome to the show.
15: Oh, thank you so much.
14: It's a really simple question, but I think it's worth hearing a definition from you. How do you define privacy, especially in this age?
15: Yeah, I think of privacy a little differently than some people do. I really do think you did it well in the introduction. I think of privacy as a way that people with less power have a zone of protection against people with more power. And I think that, like, both in large and small ways, in the smallest of ways, my colleague Eva Galperin at EFF works with domestic violence victims who find that their abusers are putting malware on their devices to be able to track everything that they do. And they need privacy in order to sometimes save the lives of themselves and their children and to have a way to get to safety. But if you go all the way up to the government, we need privacy from the government in order to organize, to have conversations with each other and decide who we want to, you know, who we want to vote for. If we want to vote the current government out, we need to be able to have a zone of privacy to do that, from the conversation all the way through to the ballot box where we vote. Privacy serves that same purpose in the small and the large. And of course, in between is the companies. And we're increasingly seeing that the companies that track everything we do are marshaling that information against us, deciding how much we pay for things, or if we're workers, how much we get paid for things, like gig workers. So privacy is this way for less powerful people to have some space and essentially not be exploited by people with more power.
14: Like, should we or do we have the right? I live in New York, to take the subway to a protest where people are gathering and speaking out against the government without having a camera capture my face, run AI on my face, put my name in some government. I'm not trying to be a conspiracy theorist right now. I'm not even saying this is happening, although it may well be happening. But do we have the right to not have our location, where we go, what we do, what our political affiliations are? Do we have a right not to have it tracked?
15: Well, we're working on that slowly. I would say that initially it really is too dependent on the specific things you're doing, because we have this stovepipe privacy, right? So you have very strong privacy in your phone conversations because we have a very strong wiretapping law in the United States. You have much less privacy about where you go, your location. Now, we just got a very good decision from the U.S. Supreme Court in a case called Chatri that is beginning to claw back some of the privacy of your location data, but it's step by step. And it really points to what we need, which is a comprehensive privacy law so that you don't have to worry about what specific place you're going and what specific thing you're doing. You just have a zone of privacy, so you can't be tracked, whether you're organizing or doing other things.
16: But what do you have to hide, Cindy? And before you respond to that, I ask that question as sort of a joke. That would be the opinion of somebody who thinks, okay, government's tracking you, corporations tracking you. It shouldn't matter if you don't have anything to hide. I think it does matter. But to someone who says something like that, what do you say?
15: Yeah, you know, that's a very common thing that people say. And I would say that we're living in the United States right now where, you know, if you don't have a green card, you don't know anybody who has a green card. You don't know anybody who doesn't have any papers. You don't know anybody who might need reproductive services at some point, because that's illegal in some place and legal in others, and people get tracked and prosecuted for it. If you don't ever want to vote for somebody other than the government in power, maybe you don't have any worries that the government might be turned against you. But I think that's an increasingly small number of people who don't either feel that way or have anybody they love or care about in their lives who might get swept up by ICE, say, or arrested for seeking reproductive justice. I think that argument really assumes a level of
16: compliance, you know, or comfort or privilege, perhaps?
15: Maybe privilege. You can use a lot of words for that, but I think that it's increasingly hard to say that with any degree of confidence, because the people who are doing the spying and marshaling that information against us are increasingly using it against us. And the same is true. Like, if you never need a job, if you never need a mortgage, if you, you know, you're not looking for, you know, a situation like that, then yeah, maybe the fact that all of this information is available, being tracked, you're being organized, there's inferences being made about you, and those are deciding how much you pay for things, may not matter to you. But there aren't very many of us who, you know, are in a position where either on the commercial side or the governmental side, it doesn't matter. And I think the same is true in the reverse. The other thing that I get sometimes is, isn't it all over? Isn't everything tracking me no matter what I do, and there's nothing I can do about it? I also think that's a bit of entitlement as well, because kind of buried in that is the idea that it'll never really affect you. Mm-hmm. And again, I don't think that was true 10 years ago. Certainly wasn't true if you were a Muslim in America. Let's say you were a gay person in America 20 years ago. It's definitely not true now for an increasing number of people. And we really have to turn and face it and rebuild the privacy that, you know, I think is already built into our Constitution and has really not been fully enforced.
16: You know, I could sometimes take this apathetic approach, and I'm not necessarily proud of it, but it's this like safety in numbers. Like, yeah, I might say or do something that could cause attention, or I might say or do something online that could cause my identity to be stolen. But there's so many of us. There's what, in the US, 300 and how many million people? I'm from Canada. There's 40 million people there. The odds that it's going to happen to me are so low. I shouldn't really care about this stuff. I'm embarrassed to admit I've taken that approach. I'm not proud of it. But how do you try to get someone like me kind of galvanized and caring about this stuff?
15: Well, I mean, I tend to try to talk to people about what they care about, because depending on what you care about, let's say that you care about reproductive justice, I can give you the stories, you know, mm-hmm. of the mom and the daughter in Nebraska, where the mom is in jail for 2 years for having a Facebook messaging conversation with her daughter about her daughter needing an abortion. If you care about ICE, I can tell you the story about the protester in Maine who had the ICE agents follow her, you know, take her to her home and point at it in order to intimidate her. There's a lawsuit going on in Maine about that right now. So you kind of have to figure out where people are. And then, of course, if you know anything about tech, you understand that the amount of tracking, the amount of personalization they're able to do about you based on the tracking is really not, you know, it's there's a sea change in this. AI and the surveillance systems that are used by these companies now are able to do tracking at scale in a way that was probably not possible, you know, 25 years ago. And so I think that the assessment that, like, there's just too many of us, they can't track all of this, is not really consistent with how the tech works now.
16: Good. I'm glad you cleared that up, because I'm not proud of that view, and it's actually not one I hold. I just find myself thinking it occasionally.
15: I think it's easy to do, especially if you didn't really come up in a time in which everything you did was tracked. But now people are increasingly aware that if they're, you know, talking to their friends about, you know, something over a, you know, Facebook or you know, TikTok or something like that, they're going to start to see information. They're going to see ads. They're going to see videos that are based upon not the audio conversations, but the things that they're searching for and the things that they're doing. Well, that same technology can be applied to the other things you do. It's not just about selling you things.
16: The other day I did one quick search for some piece of radio hardware. It's not even important what, but later that day I start getting targeted ads. And the thing that struck me by that is I didn't even think it was unusual that I should just search something into the bar once and then targeted ads. They now know exactly what I'm interested. They're selling that information to advertisers who are then selling me products relevant to my searches. It's creepy. And we're here with Cindy Cohen. She was a civil liberties lawyer specializing in internet law. She's the author of Privacy's Defender, My 30-Year Fight Against Digital Surveillance. The proceeds of the sale of that book go to the EFF, where she is the former executive director. Okay, when we come back from the break, we're going to continue to talk about privacy. But I want to talk about things that people misunderstand about it. We'll be back with Cindy Cohen in a moment.
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16: We're discussing what privacy really means when all of our conversations seem to be on instant messaging platforms, all of our photos seem to be in the cloud, everything we do in public on a CCTV camera connected to the internet. I'm here with someone who's a civil liberties attorney and the former executive director of the Electronic Frontier Foundation to discuss her new book, Privacy's Defender. I'm here with Cindy Cohen. Cindy, welcome back to the show.
15: Thank you so much.
16: There's got to be misconceptions in privacy in today's age that many people have. What are some of the ones that might surprise most of us?
15: I mean, I think that there is a sense in general that, you know, first of all, the, you know, privacy is dead. Get over it. Right. That we that there is no privacy, or more importantly, that people don't care about privacy. And I think that's really wrong. If you look at the surveys, people actually care about privacy. They feel like there's very little they can do about it. There's also an argument sometimes that young people don't care about privacy anymore, but Pew did a study a couple of years ago that finds that younger people are more likely to mess with their settings and increase the privacy or have multiple accounts, which is one of the ways that you can have privacy in these systems, and older people are. So I think there's a lot of ways in which the industry wants you to think that you have no choice, and people kind of have a hard time with privacy. I mean, privacy is inherently a little hard because at the time the information is gathered about you, you may not suffer any consequences, and the consequences come later when you, you know, try to apply for a loan and find that some of the information that, you know, might have been wrong that was collected about you or misinterpreted. So it's inherently a little tricky, but we're increasingly seeing people stand up. I mean, I think that the resistance to flock cameras that we're seeing across the country right now is not just about the flock cameras. It's about people finally having something in their own backyard that they can do something about and that they can talk about and feel empowered. And I think that it's important because we don't want to be tracked everywhere we go. But to me, that represents a place where this underlying unease with the world that we that has been built by the companies and the governments has got a place where it's got a vent where it can come out.
16: Let's talk about these companies, because I think up until a few years ago, maybe 5 or 10, if I thought of surveillance, invasive surveillance, I'd think of the state. I'd imagine like living in Berlin, East Berlin, before the wall fell, the government having a file on me, tapping my phone calls. But nowadays, especially in the West, this is in the hands of mostly private companies. What, and their responsibility to be good stewards of the data they collect, also, should they be collecting it? This is the conversation now. It's not really about governments, except for in the cases where the government works with these companies, which with the flock cameras you were just mentioning is the case. But yeah,
15: it's kind of always been the case that in the United States anyway, the government gets its information from the companies, right? I sued the NSA to stop the mass spying that happened after 9/11. That's kind of your OG mass spying, right? The government was looking at all of the things that went over the wire and pulling out from secret lists that nobody knows about. That's still going on today under something called Section 702 that actually just expired. expired, and we should push hard to keep it expiring. Congress was so nervous about it that they did not re-up it last time. So that sounds like OG spying, right? But the way that this happens is that the telephone companies give access to their switches to the government. We found a room in an AT&T building here in San Francisco.
16: You worked on that, Cindy? A.
15: That was my case.
16: Oh my God, I should have done more research for this interview. This is an amazing story, and now I'm totally intimidated to be speaking to you, but tell us about it.
15: Well, I tell it in the book in great detail. It's the second set of stories, and you know, we had a guy knock on our front door at the Electronic Frontier Foundation who said he was a retired AT&T technician, and he actually had the skip for how this works, how the government was tapping into the internet backbone at the AT&T facility down on Folsom Street here in San Francisco. And we use that evidence to sue to try to get it to stop. And you know, kind of back to your original point, the government doesn't do a lot. I mean, it does some direct spying, but mainly they use the phone companies. And there's another program called the PRISM program that Edward Snowden revealed, where they go to the big tech giants like Google and Microsoft and require them to turn over information about their customers. So it's always been hand in hand, the government spying and the corporate spying. And now the government doesn't just do things like the big NSA programs, but they buy information from the data brokers. The number one purchaser of information from data brokers in the U.S. is the government. And Kash Patel recently testified in front of the U.S. Senate that they're going to continue to do it. So, you know, it used to be the case that people would say, are you more worried about the government spying on you or the company spying on you? And I have to give the really sad answer that
16: both.
15: It doesn't make it. This misunderstands how this works. It's the company spying that the government is piggybacking on.
16: It's this horrific feedback loop of money and information between government and the private sector.
15: And it's why we have to do something like a comprehensive privacy law. We can't just do one little fix and another little fix and another little fix. The Video Privacy Protection Act that was passed in the 80s that protects your video rental history from Blockbuster. You know, that's not the way to think about privacy. We really have to think comprehensively and really give people back this zone of privacy between them and the companies and them and the government.
16: It's so funny to me that your video rental history is protected by an outdated law, but like your private conversations, your likeness as you go about in public and it gets captured on these cameras and AI analysis matches the movement to your face, like these sorts of things are not protected. That's basically the state of the law in the U.S. right now. It's just so out of date.
15: It's ridiculous. And I think that but again, people are starting to really be concerned, and I'm hopeful that we can marshal that into real change. You know, there was a kind of fake privacy law that the federal Congress was looking at a couple years ago, fake because it was actually weaker than our law here in California and aimed at making sure that things stayed weak across the country. We can't fall for that. Just because it says privacy doesn't mean it's better. But I think that's picking up on something. People are really starting to feel constrained by the surveillance that's mapping them, and we need to turn that into real legal protection.
16: Cindy, after 30 years of fighting these battles, like you worked on this Room 641A project where you basically sued the government into disclosing they were copying the internet and logging it, you know, spying on everyone using the internet. Are you optimistic in the direction where digital privacy is heading? Are you hopeful? Are you disillusioned? Where do you think we're going to be in 10, 20 years?
15: Well, I think it's up to us. I mean, you know, I'm kind of a naturally pushing forward person. I feel like things have gotten really bad. And one of the things that happens when things get really bad is more and more people start to see what you're seeing. And I think we're in that moment right now. And we just have to marshal it towards something. We really have to combat the feeling like there's nothing you can do, or that it only matters for, you know, bad people to have privacy, and turn it into something. So, you know, I'm hopeful that more people are concerned than ever before. As I said, the concern about Flock, some of the concerns about data centers to me are striking a nerve in this country about the way people feel disempowered by technology. But now we have to come in and turn that concern into real action. And, you know, that's not going to be easy. Congress is broken right now for reasons that really, you know, have something to do with, you know, privacy, but not really. It's a bigger problem. But, you know, we got a Supreme Court decision just last term called Chaudhry that is beginning to think about these kinds of things. We've been chipping away at these doctrines. And you know, the point that I make in my book is that, you know, it was 30 years well spent. And I hope I inspire other people to dig in as well.
16: You've certainly inspired me. You can check out that book. It's called Privacy's Defender, My 30-Year Fight Against Digital Surveillance. 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Cindy, this has been an amazing chat. Thanks so much for giving me your time.
15: Oh, thank you.
16: Just ahead, a child's meltdown can ruin a dinner or grocery run. And apparently, last week, an entire flight. So what do you do when a kid completely loses it? That's next.
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9: Last week, a flight from Victoria to Toronto was canceled. Not because of an airline malfunction, not because of weather, but because of a screaming kid told to go back to their seat and wear their seatbelt that just wouldn't. The flight went back to the gate, and the whole flight was canceled. The internet is mostly upset, although some people are defending the kid somehow. We're here to break it down on Therapy Thursdays on a Wednesday with therapist Gary Dierenfeld, who's got one or two opinions, one or two helpful anecdotes about wild, uncontrollable children and the parents attached to them, sometimes by a leash. Gary, welcome to the show.
10: You know, it is a parent's worst nightmare to have a public display of your kid in a meltdown. Typically, it's in the grocery store.
9: Yeah, that's the classic. Grabbing the candy bar, the mother, the father says, no candy bar today, and boom, all of a sudden, everyone's staring at you.
10: I have, there's a Jewish word, rachmonus. How to translate Rachmaninoff?
9: He's my favorite pianist. Oh no, that's Rachmaninoff. Keep going.
10: It's kind of like to have pity for with empathy. So I have Rachmaninoff, pity, empathy for parents in these circumstances. Many are looked at with scorn. First of all, would you quieten your kid? And are you spoiling your kid? And are you dealing with your kid? But deal with that kid. And it's embarrassing. And it, all of that, David, escalates the anxiety in the situation.
9: Yes, the anxious, embarrassed parents who are don't know what to do and they panic. That panic then goes to the kid. The kid gets
10: exactly.
9: More worked up. It's a it can be a very negative feedback loop.
10: Exactly. And if you have the looky-loos, those onlookers who may have, even if they're well-intentioned, oh, try this, I'll do that, that they're still bringing that sense of anxiety to the situation, let alone those who are, would you shut your kid up? You know, so I'd love to have seen a video of this situation. Maybe it's out there, but I haven't seen it so far. I pity the parent in this circumstance.
9: And I like to think I'm someone that if I'm in a crowd, like at a concert or a religious event or a festival, and then the crowd starts getting really worked up and everyone starts like, you know, stampeding, I'd like to think I have the wherewithal to like be calm. But when you're in a crowd and the whole crowd's worked up, you as a human being, we're social creatures, we kind of absorb that. And so when you're on a plane or in a grocery store and everyone around you waiting in line or sitting in their seats, line for the grocery store, seats for the plane, in case that wasn't clear, everyone getting worked up, angry, interfering, telling you what to do, shaking their head, that gets you worked up as a human being, even if you think you'll remain calm.
10: So we have these things called mirror neurons. It's the monkey see, monkey do. So if you get anxious, it triggers my mirror neurons to get anxious similarly. The challenge for parents, the challenge for the looky-loos, is to recognize that trigger and consciously suppress it, work against it, calm yourself. Because the degree to which we can wrap that child in calm versus anxiety, we can take the sting out of the situation and allow that child to borrow our calm.
16: I wonder if my cat has mirror neurons, because when he's at the vet and he freaks out and my girlfriend Miranda's there and she loves that cat with all her heart and she's looking at him freaking out and the cat's freaking out and he starts, you know, the vet puts on those gloves that prevent them from being bitten and scratched. Our cat's like Dr. Jekyll, Mr. Hyde. Dr. Hyde, Mr. Jekyll? I wonder if animals have it, but that's perhaps too much of a tangent.
10: Monkeys do. We know that monkeys do, because there were actual experiments in the 1990s by psychologists, neuropsychologists, taking a look at the impact of these neural connections that we call mirror neurons.
16: Got it.
10: And, you know, when one monkey freaked out, the other monkey, not knowing what they freaked out about, takes a look. And they freak out too.
16: This is why I don't like crowds, because I'm not confident in my ability to not be able to absorb the anxiety of the crowd. That's a bunch of double negatives, but I'm scared that I'll absorb the crowd anxiety, and I don't want that. I don't want to take that on. But when you're on an airplane packed in there like sardines and your kid's losing their mind, that's a tough situation. And it's funny, with this story of this plane being canceled, there are people kind of defending the family and the kid. And as we learn about the circumstances, I don't know. It doesn't seem as bad as it originally sounds. For example, the airport they're departing from has a strict cutoff time. You know, some airports will ground all planes after a certain time, maybe due to noise, maybe due to other factors, maybe just due to the crew leaving because the airport shuts down at midnight. Who knows? And this was like the last flight of the day. And so any delay meant a canceled flight.
10: Yes. So you know, it seems that passengers are not blaming the family, not blaming the child. They understand the circumstances in which this occurred and made it look like a bigger story. But, you know, I have been on those flights where the kid behind me is pounding on my seat, screaming. I've been there and wailing. And I just summon my calm. And, you know, rather than berating the parent or blaming the parent, I do turn around and say, it's okay. You've got this. In 5 minutes, your child will settle.
16: Here's how I deal with it. Maybe it's less well-adjusted than you. I just tell myself.
10: Less well-adjusted.
16: Well, I don't get involved. If the kid's pounding, I might politely say, hey, can you stop, young man or young woman? Hey, to the parents, could you maybe ask your kid to stop? I'm not going to lose my mind and scream. But here's how I just, when I hear a baby screaming or a kid running up and down the aisle that's annoying the heck out of me, I'll just tell myself, people have to travel with their kids. I just tell myself that. And it's like, what are you going to do? It sucks. I don't want to be next to a screaming baby on a long flight where I want to catch some Z's or Z's, depending on what language you speak. I speak both American and Canadian.
10: We call that acceptance.
16: Yeah.
10: I posted something on my Facebook page the other day where I'm talking about these kinds of situations generally. And what I say to people is, relax into the mess.
16: Mm-hmm.
10: Relax into the mess. And the degree to which we can, you know, these things that are beyond our control, no one's doing this with intention, relax into the mess. And all of a sudden, we're more capable at managing.
16: Okay, there's kind of two angles to attack this story. The one that we've been attacking it from, the kind of sympathetic angle.
10: Yeah.
16: The flight had to take off by a certain time. So it's not like the kid forced the flight to turn around
10: just
16: because of their behavior. The kid forced the flight to be a little delayed. And then that delay.
10: And then there was a consequence.
16: And there's people defending it. Oh, I'm saying, oh, everyone's got to travel with their kids. We're kind of taking a sympathetic view, which is, I think, important. But then there's the other view. Are parents too permissive? Do parents let their kids run around? Do they not set boundaries with their kids because they either think it's a wrong thing to do or they're too scared to do it? The more mean angle, like, hey, you know.
10: Yes. So let's go back to blame the parent.
16: Because both kind of interpretations can be true.
10: Well, look, we are at a time in parenting changes almost every decade, and it changes with the socioeconomic changes in society. Parents are working two jobs, three jobs. They're barely making ends meet. To go on this flight may have taken a year's worth of saving. You know, for a mom, a dad, and this child. And so we're just not as available to parent our kids in the way that we used to. And with that, many parents experience what I call parental guilt. I feel badly for being less available to my kid for issues, you know, over which I have no control. With that, some parents are loath to lay down the law to their kids. They say, oh, I barely have any time. Do I want to be tough?
16: For those parents that are loath to lay down the law, that's some nice L alliteration, Larry Lierenfeld. We're going to discuss that after the break. Should you lay down the law with your kids or allow them to run up and down the aisle of the plane screaming, not putting on their seatbelt, unwilling to sit in their seat during takeoff, and say, oh, I'm doing permissive parenting right now. I'm doing the right thing. Should you do that? Or how can you set boundaries? That is what we'll discuss with Gary Dierenfeld on Therapy Thursdays on a Wednesday next.
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9: A Porter Airlines flight from Victoria to Toronto was canceled last week. Not because of bad weather, not because of a mechanical failure, not because the turbine, or is it propeller, fell off the plane, or the door blast that opened mid-flight. That was just terrifying when that happened on a Southwest flight a few years ago. Whatever. Back to this story. It was canceled because of a kid that was running wild, running amok, wouldn't sit in their seat during takeoff. The internet at first got very upset. Then some people stood up for the family. You know, people have to fly with their kids. We're interpreting this one with Gary Dierenfeld, a therapist. It is Therapy Thursdays on a Wednesday. Before the break, we were kind of defending how difficult it is and how we should be more patient when
10: and now
9: parents
10: for the opposing view.
9: Yes. In the left corner was being patient with this family dealing with a kid. In the right corner is do better, parents. So should we allow our kids to do whatever they want without setting boundaries that can lead to behaviors like this?
10: Do you know how many parents I've already ignited by my phrase before the break when I said, lay down the law?
9: You sound like my dad. Keep going.
10: I'm a 70-year-old white guy. Of course, this is my language. But what do I mean by that? All I'm talking about is setting limits, boundaries, and expectations, even with a 3-year-old. And again, before the break, what I was explaining was changes to social economic conditions affect parenting. Parents are working their butts off just to make ends meet. They're less available to their children. They have parental guilt for not being available. And with that parental guilt comes permissiveness. I don't want to set those limits, boundaries, and expectations. I want to just have peace at home. And so the message to parents is, if you forego setting those limits, boundaries, and expectations, then you will have kids who rule the roost. And so, and also I want to say here, we're talking about neurotypical kids. I'm not talking about those kids whose differences may create the conditions where it is more difficult for them. Okay. Those are special circumstances. I'm talking about the vast majority of neurotypical kids and we as parents who are burnt out and having our own challenges, being firm, being direct, in a sense, frustrating our kids.
9: We should call this show the Limits, Boundaries, and Expectations Show with Gary Dierenfeld. I feel like whatever, you know, therapy or mental health or challenging topic we cover, it always comes back
10: comes down
9: to limits.
10: To boundaries, limits, and expectations.
9: Yes, yeah. BLE.
10: You know, let's go Freudian for a moment.
9: Oh, boy.
10: I don't like
9: my mom like that, Gary.
10: Do people even use that phrase anymore, Freudian? Anyways, there was a concept of frustration tolerance. We need to develop the capacity to manage frustration. And here's what people forget. You don't develop that capacity if you haven't been frustrated. So parents, I keep telling them, it's okay to frustrate your kid. Not mean-spiritedly, but just in terms of those boundaries, limits, and expectations. And if the kid pushes back, if they demonstrate their frustration, we don't forgo the limits, boundaries, and expectations. We maintain them, but we can support the child through their frustration. Hence, frustration tolerance.
9: The problem with the screaming child who won't sit in their seat or put on their seatbelt on the airplane is it's like a lot of this work you're talking about can't just be done the day the flight takes off.
10: So true.
16: So like if you're not parenting like this and you haven't and you've made these, I don't want to call them mistakes, but choices, you know, what you're saying is there's a better way. And I get all that, but it's not like you can make the change the day of the flight on the plane. Like that work needs to happen before that day. Because the it's like a pressure cooker, the airplane, for every like parenting mistake you've made, and there's no way out, you know? Like how do you fix this that day when you need it fixed?
10: I have worked with hundreds of parents in my private practice and literally thousands through hundreds of parenting workshops. Help, and typically it's the 3 to 4 year old, more so the 4 year old who is throwing the tantrums, and the parents are always acquiescing to the tantrum, which feeds the behavior. And again, we're talking about neurotypical kids here, where the issue is behavioral, not neurological per se.
16: Yeah.
10: Okay. So parents, you know, at some point you have to say, no, you're not going to get the cookie. And the kid is going to have their harangue because that is what they likely have learned so far. And you have to live through that child for a day or two or three where they do go bonkers at not getting the cookie. But as the parent remains firm, the child now learns there's a new sheriff in town. My harangue isn't going to outweigh the parent's judgment.
16: Back to the Boundaries, Limits, and Expectations show with Gary Dierenfeld. For parents who never learned that themselves, maybe they had relationships with their parents that weren't well boundaried. They didn't, you know, this is the first time they're hearing about this. If they've listened to you on the show, it's definitely not the first time, but maybe it's the first time they're listening to us. Okay.
10: Sure.
16: And then you're on the airplane and you've done everything not this way, you haven't set boundaries with your kid, and the kid's screaming. What do you do? What do you do in that moment if you're not well equipped to deal with it? Is there anything you can do?
10: You know, that's where if this were the supermarket,

0: Kate's parent and child off the plane. And this is such an extraordinary situation, but sometimes that's all you can do. And the other thing that a parent can do, whether they like it or not, whether the child likes it, because these are extreme situations, not an extreme child, an extreme situation. You may have to hold that child. You literally restrain that child on your lap because you can't let the child go, you know, running up and down the aisles and amok. And it's, you know, it is sadly, and I want to emphasize sadly, just an extraordinary situation where it's going to be a mess. The real issue becomes, how do you manage this so it doesn't reoccur?
1: For next time, yeah.
0: That's all you can do. So I do want to, in a sense, conclude by saying, you know, I can see both sides of this. I have rachmonis for these parents. And yet, on a larger scale, I'm commenting to parents overall that there is a consequence for being inadvertently permissive. And so we have to evaluate our own parenting all the time.
1: And I want to end this interview from the famous line from Samuel L. Jackson from the movie Kids on a Plane, where he said, "Enough is enough. I've had it with all these mother fudging kids."
0: Yeah.
1: On this mother fudging plane. but no, I still, if you're watching this go down, you're not the parent, you're just a passenger and a kid's losing their mind. Just try to do what I do and tell yourself, families need to travel. What are you going to do?
0: Bring your calm.
1: Yeah, bring your calm. Gary, it's always a pleasure having you on the show.
0: Great to be with you, David.
1: That's a wrap on our show. Thanks for tuning in. 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
4: From the National Newsroom of the Canadian Press, I'm Karen Rebo. One of the most destructive wildfires raging in British Columbia appears to have claimed at least one life off Western Okanagan Lake. Police are reporting an 80-year-old woman died as a result of the Bald Range fire that has forced thousands from their homes.
5: Penticton RCMP say the woman was attempting to escape at the time. In a statement, Mounties added that the resident of Meadow Valley, northwest of Summerlin, had been trying to evacuate with a family member when she died suddenly due to the fire. The death was reported early Saturday morning by a witness who is also evacuating. The BC Coroner's Service is investigating the nature of the woman's death. Don Mitchell, The Canadian Press.
4: The woman who died was among more than 20,000 people forced to evacuate their homes Friday night after the blaze erupted hours earlier and raced toward the communities of Summerlin and Peachland. Dozens of people had to be rescued by aircraft. Fire officials so far report structures have been lost in Summerlin and in the tiny community of Folder. Summerlin's mayor, Doug Holmes, says he hasn't returned to the community yet after evacuation.
6: The fire is still burning. It's still out of control. So that all the efforts are putting to get that fire under control before we can start thinking about letting people back. And the first people we'll go back will probably be, say, farmers who are worried about their livestock.
4: The fire exploded in size to more than 100 square kilometers by Saturday afternoon, and the BC Wildfire Service said it had grown to 136 square kilometers yesterday. Unifor is set to begin contract negotiations with General Motors today. The union is negotiating for more than 4,600 union members who work at Ontario GM facilities, including the Oshawa Assembly Plant, the CAMI facility in Ingersoll, as well as operations in St. Catharines and Woodstock. It was earlier last month that thousands of other Unifor members approved a new 3-year contract with Ford that included 3% annual pay increases. The union said GM would be next to head to the bargaining table today in Toronto, and it hopes to replicate any gains with Ford in talks with GM and also with Stellantis. Organizers with Fierté Montréal beefed up security at this weekend's parade in light of last month's deadly attack at Berlin Pride. But spirits were high as thousands marched to blasting music. Geneviève Gagnon came to watch the Montreal Pride Parade yesterday with her daughter, Florence, who came out as pansexual when she was 18. Gagnon says it's important to be there.
7: With everything that's going on around the world right now, all the LGBTQ rights and women's rights are going back. So we have to be there to make sure that nobody loses their rights.
4: A second march, Wild Pride, was held by leftist LGBTQ plus groups. This is the Canadian Press. In sports, the Toronto Blue Jays will open a 7-game homestand tonight. They'll start with a 4-game series against the Boston Red Sox and then a 3-game set against the Yankees. The Jays ended their road trip yesterday with a 12th inning 7-6 loss to the Philadelphia Phillies. The Blue Jays left Philadelphia having won 2 of their 3 matchups. All that work on the Little League fields has paid off for Athletics infielder Jacob Wilson. Wilson set a Major League Baseball record for a shortstop, playing his 111th consecutive errorless game yesterday. In tennis, the last Canadian standing in singles action at the National Bank Open is out. Leila Fernandez of Laval, Quebec dropped a 6-4, 6-4 decision to Japan's Naomi Osaka in fourth-round play in Toronto. In Montreal, the defending men's singles champ Ben Shelton has advanced to the NBO quarterfinals. Shelton will next face the 13th-seeded Jakub Menšík of Czechia. From the Canadian Press, I'm Karen Rebo.
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8: This is London Live. My name is Mike Stubbs. Fight to End is back this year. Our own Juan Jimenez is going to be taking part in Fight to End in 2026, and we'll be following Juan as he goes along. He's been talking about it on the morning show with Devin Peacock, but we wanted to take a second and talk to somebody who knows what it's like to go through the training that it takes to actually get into the ring. Nick Cake from Cake Criminal Defense went through it the last time and has been nice enough to join us now to talk not about the law, Nick, but about boxing.
9: Hey, Stubbs. Yeah, for sure. I'd love to talk about this event because it is one of the greatest things I've actually ever done in my life. It's a fantastic charitable event. It helps out so many different, very important charities in our community. And I get to experience firsthand the lasting effects of Fight to End. And I mean that seriously. I won my fight. So I retired at 1-0, but it wasn't before my opponent, Justin Ducroix, who's an awesome real estate agent here in town, it wasn't before he broke my nose in the second round. So that's a result that I live with every day. But I also get to live with the results of Jones Place and of Youth Opportunities Unlimited, which are heavily involved in the criminal justice system. So I see the results of the fight every day when I'm at work.
8: Isn't that incredible? So tell us a little bit about what you are seeing. How does that come into focus?
9: Well, Fight to End helps out not only Youth Opportunities Unlimited, but this year Fight to End is helping out 519 Pursuit. It's helping out the Canadian Mental Health Association. It's helping out the St. Leonard Society. And these are all agencies that are involved directly with people who are disadvantaged into the community and who are having housing issues. And ultimately, we all know that if you are unhoused, then you are on the street. And when you are on the street, there are so many other problems that present themselves. And there are so many evil things out on the street that many people fall victim to. And when you fall victim to those evil things, you're more than likely going to need a guy like me at some point in time. I have seen how Youth Opportunities Unlimited has directly helped clients that I work with take them out of the situation that they are in and ultimately out of the criminal justice system because they're no longer involved in criminality. I see the effects of the Fight to End on a daily basis, Mike. It's fantastic.
8: Nick Cake joining us from Cake Criminal Defense. Nick has retired. You use the word retired at 1-0, but that is an official boxing record. That is contained in the province of Ontario. You will always be 1-0 unless you decide to strap on the gloves again.
9: Yeah, well, I don't think I'm going to strap on the gloves again because I need my brain. Mike, I'm not pretty enough for OnlyFans, man. So I've got to continue on being a lawyer. So I think I'm going to keep retired. But, hey, I'm undefeated. And I do sometimes brag about being an undefeated boxing champion.
8: As you should. Well, let's talk about what it takes to get there because this event is one that does it first class from start to finish. And it's not like you say to members of the community, hey, the date will be, in this case, November 19th. Come on down. We'll give you some gloves on the night and we'll just put you in the ring in a blue corner or a red corner and you just see what happens. You go through training And you are somebody who can describe what that training is like because you've done it.
9: Absolutely. It was the most intense training I've ever done before. I played OUA football on the offensive line at the University of Waterloo. I played all through high school at D Catholic Central. I know what it's like to lift weights. I run every day. I know what it's like to work out. But you don't know a darn thing about that until you step into Boomer's gym and you start doing your burpees. I was talking to Brett Lussier, who's the co-chair of Fight to End, and I was telling him about today on your show, and he was joking that my sweat stains are probably still on the floor in Big Guy Corner. I mean, it's intense. And yes, you know zero about boxing when you come in outside of the Rocky movies. And when you leave, you know enough about boxing. Certainly, I don't know everything about boxing, not even close, but I knew enough to hold my own. And they teach you. It's 2 times a week at a minimum for 2 hours. So that's 4 hours a week for 4 months. And you train hard and you train fast. And you have to learn, because ultimately there's somebody across the ring that wants to punch you in the face. So you have to learn both how to defend yourself, but also how to punch them so that they can't punch you. It's crazy. I went in at 295. I was a big dude. I think I fought at 246.
8: That's amazing. Like, that's quick. And for that much weight, that is quick.
9: And every drop of that was on the boomers floor or in the ring. That's burpees. That's sit ups. That's running. It's cardio on the bike, skipping, all those things. And it's just throwing punches. Like if you stand at a bag with your gloves on and throw punches for a minute, it doesn't seem like a lot, but it adds up and it gets pretty tough. The coaching staff that are all volunteers at Boomers, they do an incredible job. And they put you in a position to be the best you. And I thank them because they have impacted my life going forward.
8: Yeah. Isn't that remarkable? So you've listened off, and we're talking with Nick Kick from Kick Criminal Defense about getting ready for Fight to End, because Nick has been through the training. You mentioned all of the things that you do to even work out now. Do you still do burpees? Did they stick with you? Or is that something that somebody tells you to do, and then when they don't tell you to do, you don't have to do those anymore?
9: No, you know what, Mike? I still do the burpees. I'll be honest with you and everyone listening. I don't do them as much as I should, but I still strap on the gloves and throw punches at the bag that I installed in my basement. You'll still see me running every day. You'll still see me hitting the weights in a manner that's designed to be quicker and harder when I throw my jab. I still train like a boxer, but I could probably do more burpees, but don't tell Coach Mark that.
8: Okay. But still, look at the lasting impact that something like this has. As you were leading up to this, was there ever a time you woke up at 3 a.m. and thought, what have I gotten myself into?
9: No, I woke up at 3 a.m. saying, I wonder if the gym's open.
8: Really?
9: Because it was incredible. And I ended up doing extra sessions and I still somewhat stick with it, but no, it totally changed my life, Mike. And it was awesome because I got to change my life and make an impact and hopefully change others. It was probably one of my greatest accomplishments that I've ever done in my 44 years.
8: Wow. I mean, that's right there. That is saying a ton. And at the same time, thank you for the honesty on what this is actually like. Now, you mentioned you eventually have to step into the ring, and somebody on the other side who is, you know, and all boxers, let's face it, they're nice people. They're people who are going to walk around not in the ring, but we're talking about people from the community, and you're looking across the ring. You've got to hit them. They've got to hit you. Can you take us to that mindset, Nick?
9: Well, absolutely. I mean, Justin and I, we became instant friends from the first moment that we walked into that gym 4 months before we squared off in the ring. But I don't care. If I love my mom, I would have punched my mom if she was standing across from me, because it's a boxing match and I don't lose. I don't like to lose. So the mindset is you've trained, your opponent has trained, and it just comes down to be better. Be better than that person. Give it your all, because it's cliche. Sure, there is no tomorrow. Like that night when I stepped into the ring, that was my night to be a boxer. And I went back to being a lawyer and, you know, a dad and a friend and a neighbor, whatever, the next day. But for that night, at that point in time, I was a boxer. And I was a boxer who wanted to win. So Justin, he's a great guy. Like I said, he got me with a good one in the second round. But I tilted his head back in the third. And ultimately, my arm was raised at the end of it because I suppose I wanted it more. And that's not to say anything against Justin because he was incredible.
8: Yeah. Wow. What an experience. Nick, we really appreciate you describing it for us. And we'll see what happens come this November as everybody begins their training.
9: Absolutely. I'm excited. I've already got my table booked. I'm happy that I get to watch this year. But I mean, Brett, if you're listening and if you need someone to step in last minute, I could probably be convinced to throw on the gloves.
8: And it sounds like you got the training that would enable you to do it. Nick, thanks for the time today.
9: No problem, Stubbs. You take care, man.
8: You take care, too. That is Nick Cake from Cake Criminal Defense, all about fight to end. This is London Live on 980 CFPL.
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8: So, we do have hard hubs, but I want to paint a picture. And I am not a good person to paint the picture because I've never been inside a safe consumption site. But as we continue on the show, we are lucky enough that a long time ago, Katie gave us a call. And Katie knows what it's like to live on the streets, knows what it's like to deal with some of the real hard things that you have to do. And fortunately, Katie right now says she has first world problems because she has been able to get herself off the street. Here is our conversation with Katie. First, we had to ask just simply how Katie's doing.
21: I'm great. I'm great. I have my boys. We had a little medical scare with my little guy, but he's a trooper and he's fantastic now. And I just have the same problems as everybody else now. I'm good.
8: Love it. And how does that feel to have the same problems as everybody else?
21: It's funny. People look at me oddly when I'm bitching and moaning with a big smile on my face.
8: That says it. Well, when you had heard about the Ontario Ministry of Health terminating funding for CarePoint consumption and treatment services sites in London, you sent us an email and you said, we need to understand some things about how consumption sites have worked and what sorts of things actually take place there. Because if you haven't had to make use of one, chances are you don't really realize the day-to-day ins and outs of these sites.
21: So yeah, exactly.
8: We think of them as, okay, it is a safe place to go if you are dealing with an addiction so that you can be monitored. And if something goes wrong, there is someone there to help you out. How much more is a consumption site than just that?
21: What you said is probably like 10% of what goes on in that place. It's like, you know, you hear the term meeting people where they are, and there it's just like you walk in there, you know, every day that door is going to be open for you at 9:30 in the morning, and when you walk through that door, there's going to be somebody there with a smile that's happy to see you and genuinely wants to know how you are. So it doesn't matter how you spent the night before, it doesn't matter what you smell like, what you're wearing, what you've got all over you, anything. They care about you. You can get a hug, and you're like, sometimes you're pretty stinky, but they will give you an honest to God hug. And then you go through and you go into the room, and as you're sitting there, preparing and getting ready to do your thing, you're chatting like you and I would chat over coffee, right? It's just chit-chatting about what's going on in the day. You know, it's where a lot of the working girls will come in, and they'll tell you, you know, who you got to watch out for, what you got to watch out for. You'll hear what drugs aren't being safe, you know, what's causing people to drop. And if there's any, you know, weirdos out there. And then not only are we talking, like, are we getting that from the people they're using, but then they start asking the workers about, oh, how's your kid doing? And how's that? And, you know, and then they start hearing about life outside of their small world, because it really is a small world, the drug world. It can seem so big and scary, but it really is a small, small life that you're leading, right? Just a round and round and round you go. And there's a big board that you can see where you can get food, where you can get, you know, where you can sleep for a bit. You can even, if you're all tuckered out, you can even take a freaking nap right there with a brand new pair of socks on your feet, you know? And then you wake up, and for somebody to close their eyes and fall asleep, that tells you how much they trust the people that they're around right there. So there's a lot more that goes on. And eventually, usually, that's how, you know, detox and treatment get brought up, and housing and all the things that, you know, that we're supposed to want and we forget to want when we're out there busy being cartoon characters. Mm-hmm. So, a lot more happens than just getting high there. That's for sure.
8: We're talking with Katie, and Katie has been nice enough to send us an email to give us a real first-person perspective of, okay, we might think one thing about a consumption site, or we might think we know the purpose or what happens inside, but there is a whole lot more happening there. Katie, there are a lot of places that say that the doors are open. Are consumption sites different from, say, shelters or other things that you know people make use of?
21: Well, once you're in a shelter, you have a shelter, right? Say the safe consumption site is for people that are that you see on Dundas Street sleeping in doorways, right? They can't just go into the men's mission, right? Because you have to be signed in there. They can't just go into the Sally because they're not signed in there. So how do they access the services through those places when they can't get in them? Same with the detox. There's a wait list for detox. And once you detox and you're waiting for rehab, where do you go? You know, like the Salvation Army now does have a recovery floor, but there's a certain criteria you have to meet to be able to stay there for that time. And you know, 2 months is a long time when you're on the street to stay clean once you've gone through detox. So having those, like, you know what, the best way I can say it is it's a community center for a bunch of people that no community wants around, right? It's like we know the rules. Right, there's never any, like, no drugs are sold there. People just bring with them what they're gonna partake in, and it's just such a small aspect of what goes on there. And best of all, when you don't show up for a couple of days, there's somebody that notices that you're not there, and starts asking, "Have you seen this person? Have you seen this person?" And yeah, it's very different because with the shelters, they can help you get into a shelter, which is good. But where you start, like, it's a starting point, right? It's meeting people where they are.
8: And that is such a key. And if that doesn't exist, is there anything like that that would resemble it? We hear a lot about heart hubs, and we're hoping that that has some kind of meet people where they are to it. But we're not sure. Do you know?
21: From my understanding of Heart Hub is you're getting clean there. You have to get clean to partake. That now I'm not 100% sure. It's fairly new, and I have not done a lot of looking into that. But from what I've heard is if you're not ready to get clean yet, then they're not. Might not be ready to aid you, and I don't want to speak out of turn, but okay. I can't talk too much about Heart Hub, but Intercommunity is the next closest thing, but then again, they have a lot going on there, and they can't just sit and chat. They don't get me wrong, they are fantastic. The workers there have saved my life many times in many ways, and continue to do so, but they have a lot of people coming through their doors. And they can't, like, you know, it's just, it's where people are going through on their way to consume their drugs, right? And that's where the healing is going to start, right? Because that's what they're doing. They're trying to heal themselves, and they are, and it works for a while. That's why people do it, right? Because it works for a while. I was a drug addict long before anybody knew it, for years and years and years, you know, and I don't know anywhere else that would do that because, like, you can't hang out at the methadone clinic, and the pharmacies don't really want you hanging around there either, so, and you know, you'll get busted if you're using anywhere, and they're all homeless, and the encampments keep getting broken up and sent all over the place, so...
8: So this was really one of the places where people knew if you weren't ready to get clean yet, you could go and you could have someone to talk to. You could have a community, and that's the ground level.
21: Yeah, and get medical attention. There's usually, as far as I know, there's always at least a nurse or a paramedic on. So you have a boo-boo that might be, you know, getting a little funky, then there's somebody there to look at it. You walk in with a black eye, there's somebody there that cares and wants to know what happened and can help you get to a safe place or get checked out if you need to. You know, there's just, it's the most on-the-ground outreach I've seen, and it's not really outreach, it's an inreach, because we as a peer group, we go there, right? So it's like a magnet for us. And yeah, it's crazy because you'd see people that you would never, ever see having anything to do with each other on the street, helping each other in there. And yeah, it's a beautiful thing. It's a beautiful thing.
8: Well, I hope that this gets reversed in some way or somebody realizes, hey, this is what we're missing out on. Katie, thanks.
21: Thank you, Mike.
8: That is Katie. This is London Live on 980 CFPL.
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8: This is London Live. My name is Mike Stubbs. We, of course, are in the midst of London's bicentennial, and we have such great stories in this city.
1: And we've got this incredible partnership which has been established. So in on this partnership, we've got Museum London, we've got Western University, we've got the Royal Canadian Regiment Museum, Eldon House, and the London and Middlesex Historical Society. And they have come together, and they're making sure that we know things about the City of London that we otherwise might not, with Forest City Facts, which is an initiative that comes in right now for the bicentennial. And it is amazing to be joined by someone who is right at the heart of this, the curator of history and contemporary culture with Museum London. Amber Lloyd Langston joins us. Amber, how are you?
2: I'm very well, thank you. How are you, Mike?
1: I am fascinated by things that we don't know that we get to find out. And there are so many of those kinds of things. And people may live in London all their lives and have a lot of things down pat. But at the same time, it's always great to hear something new. So Forest City Facts, this initiative, what is this aiming to do?
2: Well, as you noted, it's a partnership, and there's a few other groups in there as well. We've had folks from the London Public Library contribute. We've got lots of contributions from across the city. What it's all about is trying to share stories about London's history, get people excited about the fact that we are marking our bicentennial this year. And we needed to bring as many voices to the table as possible because, as you just said, you know what you know, and you know a lot, but you can't know everything. And you have your interests, you have your focus, but then other people have their interests and their focus, and they'll come forward and tell you something else about the city that you never even knew. And that's happening every single time new Forest City Facts come in. I say, really? I did not know that. And it's fascinating because I've been trying to learn the city's history since I came to London in 2014. I thought I was doing quite well, but this is making me second guess the degree of my knowledge.
1: How are these being presented, Amber?
2: Well, we have reached out to a variety of folks, and we have some parameters. So we have said, listen, we need 100 words. It's only so much that folks are going to want to read. These facts are going to be in a variety of different places, many of them which aren't really well designed for standing around for long lengths of time reading, say, book-like entries. So we said 100 words because we figured that was just enough to get people interested, to whet their appetite, and to let them potentially go and do a little bit more digging themselves. And some folks have sent things that are in a little longer, and that's okay too. We're happy to help people get things down to 100 words, but ultimately what folks see is that 100 words. We've also asked for them as much as possible to have an image that goes with, because an image will draw people's attention and they'll say, what's that? And possibly, hopefully, read a little bit more to get to the nitty-gritty of the story that we're trying to tell.
1: This is outstanding. We're talking with Amber Lloyd Langston from Museum London. We're talking about Forest City Facts. Are we going to be able to see these, find these in one place at one time eventually?
2: We will. You're actually going to be able to find them in multiple places at one time. Right now, they're very slowly rolling out. Of course, we're rolling them out over the course of 2026 just to keep people excited and interested. Right now, a place to go is onto the city's landing page for the bicentennial. You will find 30 of the facts that are there now. And so that gives you a good taste of what's to come. When the weather is a little nicer, they're going to be reproduced on signs and placed along the Thames Valley River Parkway. So that'll be very fun. At various city-run events, I think you're going to see little bunches of them pop up. And I also know that they're going to try to feature them on screens at various city centers, recreation centers and such. So I think you might be very pleasantly surprised that they pop up all over the place and you'll have all these wonderful opportunities to learn these great little facts about our wonderful city.
1: What a great idea to put them in places where as you walk along, you can find them, you can read them. And so 100 words, so you get a story along with things like this. Can you give us an example of maybe one or two that have come up so far?
2: Oh, I just was We've got about 60 on the go, 70 on the go now, and I've written a few. So I was excited to share stories of Lem Wong, for example, who was a Chinese gentleman who made his home here in London, and after paying the head tax to come to Canada himself, ultimately paid a much larger head tax to get his wife over and his son, and they ended up being the first Chinese family in London, which is a really, really interesting one. But others have shared stories as well. Everybody has different interests and ideas about what is important. We're so excited that we've had folks come forward and share really interesting aspects of London's Black history. So Nisa Long shared about the meeting tree, which many believe was a place where freedom seekers congregated when they got to this area. And it's this gorgeous tree up in Westminster Ponds. And it's a gorgeous thing. It's a protected tree. It's lovely. So there's just a couple there. We just have so many, and they're coming forward all the time. So trying to think of one that I love is kind of difficult. I was listening to one of the public history students, Erin Case, talk about a song that she featured, which is Canadian Please. I had no idea in 2009 that this was the first viral video, and it was a song that two folks from Western made. You can find it on YouTube. It's absolutely hilarious. I just watched it.
1: So already you have talked about so many different elements of history. It's not like, okay, well, here is this type of history and here's the geographic history. No, this is all over the map. This is great.
2: It is meant to be. We want to tell as many stories as we can. We are certainly very keen on sharing stories of folks who are typically underrepresented and make sure that diversity is built into this project. And we also want to emphasize that history is happening all the time by all of us at all the time. And so we're not saying that something has to have happened in the distant past to be of interest either. And so we're casting our net very, very broadly, very, very widely, in the hopes that we get all of these fun stories that will all be eye-opening for everybody. Everybody will find something that will say, wow, that's a London story. That's a history of London. We live in a really cool city. I had no idea. I have a better appreciation for my wonderful city.
1: And how many people maybe have been here for so long and might find out about a different location? You mentioned a spot, a tree, a trail, and have thought, I've never been there. Now you get an opportunity to go and see it. We're here with Amber Lloyd Langston, Curator of History and Contemporary Culture with Museum London. We're talking about Forest City Facts. It is an initiative which is underway. So you mentioned there will be 200 in all. Are there 200 now? Or if somebody is thinking, I know a fact no one knows, could they tell you about it?
2: They sure could. We do not yet have 200. We are working hard, but we're not there yet. And so absolutely, we welcome more people to come forward with more facts. And I should also say that I wear the vice president hat of the London and Middlesex Historical Society. So with that little plump, say that folks can go to the Historical Society website. We have a contact us link, a website, or email, sorry, beg your pardon. And folks can just email us and we will be happy to give them information and let them know if a story is already being developed, because of course we don't want to duplicate stories, so we will certainly help manage that process for folks. We hope we do get more people reaching out.
1: Well, fantastic idea to help celebrate London's bicentennial, for all of us to learn 200 facts about the city of London. Look forward to seeing these all over the city. Amber, thank you so much for taking us through this today. And so, again, just search Historical Society, and that's where we can find information if we want to submit something.
2: Exactly. And go to the city's landing page for the bicentennial if you want to see what we've already done so far. There'll be more coming live soon.
1: Outstanding. Amber, thanks so much. Have yourself a great weekend.
2: Thank you. You too, Mike. You take care, and all your listeners too.
1: That is Amber Lloyd Langston, Vice President of the Historical Society in London, and also the Curator of History and Contemporary Culture at Museum London. So Forest City Facts is building toward 200 different facts, which will be on display. You get 100 words about each of the facts, and we get a better appreciation of the area we live in, some of the people, some of the events that have come with it. This is London Live. My name is Mike Stubbs.
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1: This is London Live. My name is Mike Stubbs. It's pretty amazing to know how things began at the London Food Bank. You, of course, know that Jane Roy and Glenn Pearson have run it for years, and they were the ones who actually got it going. And if you go back in time, Tom Gosnell, longtime mayor in London, had approached Glenn, and Glenn had done some work abroad and had handled food insecurity issues in different countries, not for any great length of time, But when he got back, Tom Gosnell said, Glenn, you know what we need you to do? We need you to start a food bank. And it was something that he knew nothing about. And ultimately, he and Jane Roy have learned on the fly. And yet, it is an incredibly successful food bank. It is a mainstay. It is one of those food banks that we have seen help so many different agencies. Right now, at any particular time, you may have, say, 40 agencies coming and needing to make use of food so that they can then distribute it. And then you have individuals who are coming from the community, and they are receiving food because it is something that they need right now in their particular situation. And it's incredible to walk in there because there's this energy in there of positivity. And the one thing about the London Food Bank, we know that they deal daily with crisis situations. You've got people who may be in complete crisis in their lives, and they have turned to the food bank because they just need a hand. They just need a little bit of help right now, and hopefully things can take a different direction. So you've got crisis, but at the same time, you've got all this hope. And it's very rare that those two things are in the same room at the same time. Crisis and hope don't usually fit together. But the food bank has that because they provide that hope and they provide that help. And one of the other things you notice by just being inside the London Food Bank is the number of people who are there. You can walk into, say, a grocery store, and you will see a lot of employees. If you walk into the food bank, you will see even more employees. But here's the thing. They aren't employees in that way, because everybody there is a volunteer. They are giving their time. They are assisting the community. And the stable of volunteers is phenomenal. And they are there, some of them, day after day, others week by week, others maybe month by month, but all helping to make this run. And so we had an opportunity to go behind the scenes. Emma Aldred is the volunteer coordinator at the London Food Bank. Here is Emma on just how many people are on the floor at the London Food Bank as volunteers at any given time.
10: Yeah, so it depends on the day, but on average, we have probably, you know, anywhere from 20 to 50 volunteers. Right now, especially, we have more because we have our amazing garden programs that are happening. So we have a lot of people out there doing amazing things. But our front area, our client services area, is now run by 15 volunteers at all times. Before the pandemic, to give you some context, it was run by about 8 volunteers. But because we're serving such a large part of the London population, we're now needing a lot more volunteers to keep this place running. So it's now sitting at 15 volunteers for that. We always have volunteers, you know, helping out in our warehouse, sorting the food, packing it into the packages, and then, of course, you know, all the other jobs that happen in the building. So anywhere between, you know, 20 and 50 volunteers per day. And at 12:30 today, the 15 volunteers that are running the client services area, there's going to be 15 new volunteers coming in to replace them. So it is quite a big operation we got going on here.
13: Do you schedule? So does someone get a schedule, or do you just arrive as a volunteer?
10: So we don't have the capacity for walk-in volunteering, unfortunately. It'd be nice if we did. But no, we do schedule all of our volunteers. So all of our staff that are here. We have about 10 full-time staff and then a smattering of part-time. So we all work together to schedule the volunteers, because it'd be a lot for one person to kind of take on, because there is a lot of volunteers and a lot of different jobs to schedule them for. But we never fail to get the people that we need. Our volunteers are so dedicated to the building. You know, we have people that are able to be here, you know, once a week. And then we have some crazy people that love to be here just 4 or 5 times or all day. So the dedication in this building is incredible to see.
13: Emma Aldridge joining us, volunteer coordinator with the London Food Bank. What are the roles? You mentioned right now, obviously, there's gardening to do, but when someone comes in, what could they find themselves doing?
10: Yeah, so our introductory role is our general warehouse role. So that is where people come in and help us in our sorting area. So any food that's just come into the building, they're helping do, you know, quality control, sorting it into the categories we use for our non-perishable hampers. So that's a main role. Also making our non-perishable hampers is another main role. And then, you know, helping us split bulk packages of rice and hot drinks. Those are the main roles people start with. So we do have to have people do that role for a number of shifts before we can talk about other opportunities. And then the opportunities are kind of, you know, limitless. I mean, we have other volunteers that help out with packing packages for agencies. Of course, all of the roles in our client services area, packing perishable hampers. We have our fruits and veg station, our milk, egg and bread station, helping out, you know, just as a general help in the warehouse with inventory and stock, receiving donations, sorting our perishable goods that have just come in from the grocery stores. So

0: to meet so many people like that.
1: It's really incredible. I mean, being someone at the beginning of my career, it's wonderful to meet so many people that are in the retirement phase of life, that have had so many, you know, diverse experiences. And so I'm really fortunate that I get to learn from all of those people and get to learn about their life experiences. And it's really fantastic to meet everyone. I mean, we always say there's no one story that comes through the front of our doors of people that are needing help. It's the same for the people that are coming in through the back door, our volunteers and donors. Everyone is different. Everyone's here for a different reason, but we all have a common goal of giving back to the community. So it's really, really great to meet so many different people and the reasons why they're here. And so it's a really fantastic place to be. It's one of the most positive environments, even though we do deal with, you know, heavy stuff and we're dealing with people in our community that can't afford the basic needs. But the positivity and just the care that we all have for one another is what makes this place truly inspiring.
0: You look around, you know that you're dealing with crisis situations, but you look around and you feel hope just standing here. Do you feel that on a daily basis?
1: Every single day. Yeah. And the volunteers have a lot to do with that. They're the people that, you know, they don't have to be here. They want to be here. And that's where a lot of the positivity in the building comes from, is everybody wants to be here to give back and make the community a better place. So it's just the hope that they have that in making London a better place for everybody, that it's just so incredible.
0: Emma, thanks so much for chatting with us.
1: Absolutely. Thanks for having me.
2: A trip to the London Food Bank earlier this week with Emma Aldred, who is the volunteer coordinator. So you get a sense of exactly what is going on. And every once in a while, it's nice to hear stories like that, where you've got people who are saying, yeah, I'm in a position, I just want to be involved, I just want to help out, and they're not doing it for a paycheck. And it really is that wholesome, beautiful experience where you're going, you're getting something done that needs to be done in this community, and it's not really for any return. We get so caught up in, if I do this, I get this. If I do this, I get this. Well, what if the getting is just that feeling of helping out in this community? It's amazing. Thank you to Glenn and Jane and everyone else at the food bank. This is 980 CFPL.
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1: From the National Newsroom of the Canadian Press, I'm Karen Rebo. One of the most destructive wildfires raging in British Columbia appears to have claimed at least one life off Western Okanagan Lake. Police are reporting an 80-year-old woman died as a result of the Bald Range fire that has forced thousands from their homes.
2: Penticton RCMP say the woman was attempting to escape at the time. In a statement, Mounties added that the resident of Meadow Valley, northwest of Summerlin, had been trying to evacuate with a family member when she died suddenly due to the fire. The death was reported early Saturday morning by a witness who is also evacuating. The BC Coroner's Service is investigating the nature of the woman's death. Don Mitchell, The Canadian Press.
1: The woman who died was among more than 20,000 people forced to evacuate their homes Friday night after the blaze erupted hours earlier and raced toward the communities of Summerland and Peachland. Dozens of people had to be rescued by aircraft. Fire officials so far report structures have been lost in Summerland and in the tiny community of Folder. Summerland's mayor, Doug Holmes, says he hasn't returned to the community yet after evacuation.
3: The fire is still burning. It's still out of control. All the efforts are putting to get that fire under control before we can start thinking about letting people back. And the first people we'll go back will probably be, farmers who are worried about their livestock.
1: The fire exploded in size to more than 100 square kilometers by Saturday afternoon, and the BC Wildfire Service said it had grown to 136 square kilometers yesterday. Unifor is set to begin contract negotiations with General Motors today. The union is negotiating for more than 4,600 union members who work at Ontario GM facilities, including the Oshawa Assembly Plant, the CAMI facility in Ingersoll, as well as operations in St. Catharines and Woodstock. It was earlier last month that thousands of other Unifor members approved a new 3-year contract with Ford that included 3% annual pay increases. The union said GM would be next to head to the bargaining table today in Toronto, and it hopes to replicate any gains with Ford in talks with GM and also with Stellantis. Organizers with Fierté Montréal beefed up security at this weekend's parade in light of last month's deadly attack at Berlin Pride. But spirits were high as thousands marched to blasting music. Geneviève Gagnon came to watch the Montreal Pride Parade yesterday with her daughter, Florence, who came out as pansexual when she was 18. Gagnon says it's important to be there.
4: With everything that's going on around the world right now, all the LGBTQ rights and women's rights are going back. So we have to be there to make sure that nobody loses their rights.
1: A second march, Wild Pride, was held by leftist LGBTQ plus groups. This is the Canadian Press. In sports, the Toronto Blue Jays will open a 7-game homestand tonight. They'll start with a 4-game series against the Boston Red Sox and then a 3-game set against the Yankees. The Jays ended their road trip yesterday with a 12th inning 7-6 loss to the Philadelphia Phillies. The Blue Jays left Philadelphia having won 2 of their 3 matchups. All that work on the Little League fields has paid off for Athletics infielder Jacob Wilson. Wilson set a Major League Baseball record for a shortstop, playing his 111th consecutive errorless game yesterday. In tennis, the last Canadian standing in singles action at the National Bank Open is out. Leila Fernandez of Laval, Quebec, dropped a 6-4, 6-4 decision to Japan's Naomi Osaka in fourth-round play in Toronto. In Montreal, the defending men's singles champ Ben Shelton has advanced to the NBO quarterfinals. Shelton will next face the 13th-seeded Jakub Menšík of Czechia. From the Canadian Press, I'm Karen Rebo.
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6: Have you ever had to work together with your significant other? And I don't mean anything like housework or parenting or anything like that. I'm talking about a job, your primary source of income, where the two of you have to work on the same things under the same circumstances, maybe even in the same place. Now, this can go in one of two ways. First, the bond between you grows stronger because you have shared interests and goals and frustrations. Your combined knowledge and talents can make things proceed more efficiently and perhaps in directions two uninvolved people might never think to take. Or things can go south. No life-work balance. Disagreements in how the work should be done. And this kind of thing has led to lots of unhappiness and fights and maybe a breakup. So is it worth it? When it comes down to the history of rock, there are a lot of couples working in the same bands. Sometimes things work out great. Other times these arrangements annoy others in the group. And if the couple breaks up, does the band break up too? Or does everybody just suck it up and keep going? And then there's the worst case scenario, when one member of the couple decouples with one member of the band and then couples up with someone else within the same group. What happens then? Time for a little couples therapy. Let's see if we can sort through everything from wedded bliss to horrible divorces and breakups.
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6: Welcome again. I'm Alan Cross, and this is a look at personal relationships and bands through the history of rock and all the goodness and awfulness that can result. John Lennon's marriage to Yoko Ono is said to have caused all kinds of tensions within the Beatles. When Paul McCartney married Linda Eastman, Macca was introduced to her father, Lee, who was an entertainment lawyer who handled the finances of a lot of musicians. When the Beatles were thrown into a management crisis after the death of Brian Epstein, three of them wanted to go with Rolling Stones manager Alan Klein, while Paul wanted to deal with his father-in-law. And that tension, that disagreement, went a long way towards ending the Beatles. ABBA was made up of two couples, and then both couples divorced, which pretty much ended the band in December 1982. The canoodling that went on in Fleetwood Mac during the recording of the Rumours album has been documented many times. It's legendary. Everybody seemed to be fooling around with everybody else. And when all those combinations were exhausted, members started messing around with people outside the band. Yet for some reason, everyone was able to stick it out for years afterward, which must have been awkward. Maybe it was the cocaine. I don't know. After all, this is a group that once thought about giving their coke dealer credit on their album's liner notes. But anyway. There were all kinds of issues with the Mamas and Papas, the abusive relationship of Ike and Tina Turner. Sonny and Cher were married in the mid-60s and shared a career that spanned records and television until they divorced in 1975. But then there's Pat Benatar and Neil Giraldo, the guitarist in her band. He was her second husband, and they married in 1982. They've been together ever since, and in 2022 were inducted into the Rock and Roll Hall of Fame together. And here's one more. Wendy Melvoine was a big part of Prince's band for a while. She married bandmate Lisa Coleman. That ended in divorce, but they're still working as musical partners. Let's go through some successful relationships. Chris France and Tina Weymouth were the rhythm section for the Talking Heads. They met at the Rhode Island School of Design in 1973 when Chris was in a band called The Artistics. Tina joined the band in 1975, and in 1977 they moved to New York and became part of the Talking Heads. They married that same year and have been together ever since. There were all those Talking Heads albums. And then in 1980, they formed the Tom Tom Club, a funky dance-oriented band. They've also worked as producers for other acts in sort of a tag-team way. And that includes the Happy Mondays and the Yes Please album in 1992. There have also been contributions to records by Ziggy Marley and the Melody Makers, as well as Gorillaz. A happy couple, then. Maybe it's because they've always been in sync rhythmically.

Here's another happy couple, Susie Sue and Budgie, the drummer for Susie and the Banshees. The Banshees were one of the founders of modern goth culture, and even though they hated that tag, they are inseparable from that scene. Susie is still considered to be the queen of goth by many fans, even though the group broke up in 1996. Budgie joined the band in 1979, about 2 years after the Banshees were formed and during a personnel crisis that saw the group split in two. The two grew so close that they had their own side project called The Creatures, and in 1991 they got married and moved into an appropriately gothic place, a castle-type thing, in the south of France. That relationship seemed to work quite well, but began to suffer in the early 2000s. And sadly, in August 2007, after so many years, they publicly announced their divorce. They'd been together for about 25 years, married for 15. Susie never remarried, although Budgie did. He has two children. And through it all, they've kept the details of the relationship very, very private.

Another long husband and wife collaborative relationship ended when Sonic Youth blew up over an extramarital affair. Guitarist Thurston Moore and bass player Kim Gordon were founding members of the band in 1981. Together with guitarist Lee Rinaldo and drummer Steve Shelley, they made Sonic Youth into the quintessential American indie rock band throughout the 1980s. Thurston and Kim got married on June 9th, 1984, and 10 years later they had a daughter named Coco. In 1990, Sonic Youth shocked their contemporaries by signing a major record deal with DGC Records, resulting in a record called Goo. And it was because of this deal that DGC also got their hands on this little band called Nirvana. Kurt Cobain was a huge Sonic Youth fan and figured that, well, if Sonic Youth could sign a deal like this and still retain creative control, then so could Nirvana. And it was Thurston who tipped DGC to the existence of Nirvana in the first place. Nirvana signed, released Nevermind, rest is history. Sonic Youth seemed like such a solid crew. They released album after album, all of which cemented their position as one of the world's great avant-garde rock bands. They even headlined Lollapalooza in 1995. But then on October 14th, 2011, Thurston and Kim announced that they were separating after 27 years of marriage. Why? Because Thurston had a fling with an art book dealer named Eva Prince. She was also married at the time, by the way. And the divorce came through in 2013. Last I heard, Thurston was living in London with Prince, while Kim continues to release solo material, work on museum exhibits, and pursue interests in the fashion industry. She also has a memoir called Girl in a Band, which is very good if you haven't read it. Let's go back to the Goo album, a record that turned out to be a major hinge point in the whole history of alternative rock. Here's Cool Thing.

0: tell them about it. Hit it where you heard it.
1: Hey, cool thing. Come here. Sit down beside me. There's something I gotta ask.

0: tell like it is.
1: Huh?
0: Yeah.
1: Don't be shy.
0: Word up.
1: Fear of the female planet.
0: Fear, female planet. Fear, baby.
1: I just want you to know.

0: back with more stories of relationships within bands, both successful and not so successful. 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
0: This is a program that looks at romantic relationships within bands. Some have worked out wonderfully, others have worked out for a while, and others have been a disaster. Let's go through a few more. The Cramps were an important, and in my view, very underrated part of the New York alternative scene throughout the 1980s. Their sound combined elements of garage rock and surf music and something that became known as psychobilly and gothabilly. The Cramps were equal part punks and horror movie. In fact, singer Lux Interior would later be hired for his ability to scream. If you've ever seen Francis Ford Coppola's version of Dracula, that's not Gary Oldman doing the screaming, that's Lux. The other half of the band was Poison Ivy, Lux's wife. Her guitar style was seen as an essential influence on certain areas of the punk rock universe. In real life, they were Eric Lee Perkheiser and Christy Marlena Wallace. They met in Sacramento back in 1972, and were drawn together by their love of horror movies and record collecting. By 1975, they'd formed the Cramps and were playing places like CBGB alongside the Ramones and Blondie and Talking Heads and Patti Smith and so many others. Other members in the Cramps came and went, but Lux and Poison Ivy stayed together recording and performing until 2006. But then on February 4th, 2009, Lux suddenly died after suffering an aortic dissection, an undiagnosed condition where your aorta, the largest artery in your body, bursts and you bleed out internally in seconds. This is the same thing that killed Andy Fletcher of Depeche Mode in 2022. Ivy and Lux had been married for 37 years. Here's a sample of what they did together. This is from 1984, and you might remember it from the Netflix series Wednesday.
2: Well, when the sun goes down and the moon comes up,

here's another enduring married partnership, Stephen Morris and Jillian Gilbert of New Order. Stephen was the drummer in Joy Division until singer Ian Curtis died. The band then reformed briefly as a trio under the name New Order and set down the same sort of sonic path that Joy Division had. But that all changed when Stephen's girlfriend, that's Jillian, joined on synthesizers. She'd been a fan of Joy Division and had her own band called The Inadequates. They rehearsed next door to Joy Division, which is how she met Stephen. They started dating even before she was asked to join the band and finally made it official with a wedding in 1994. They're an interesting couple. Stephen was briefly a suspect in the case of the Yorkshire Ripper, an English serial killer who murdered at least 13 women. Police noticed that the location of the murders mirrored that of a 1979 Joy Division tour and thought that Stephen might be their guy. He wasn't, of course, and a sicko named Peter Sutcliffe was eventually arrested. Jillian is tolerant of Stephen's hobby of collecting vintage military vehicles. He owns several tanks that he keeps around the house. They had a New Order side project called The Other Two that recorded two albums. And Jillian bowed out of New Order for 10 years so she could spend more time with one of their daughters who suffered from a serious neurological condition. And a mistake by Jillian helped turn one particular New Order song into their greatest hit. Stephen had programmed a drum machine to be the song's intro. Jillian's part came next, and her job was to trigger a sequencer playing a melody. But because she forgot to put one note into her programming, her part was out of sync with the beat. But rather than change it, New Order apparently was looped on acid at the time, they just left it as it was because the mistake created some interesting tension within the song. Good call. This track eventually became the biggest selling 12-inch remix ever. And now that you know of Jillian's mistake, you're never going to hear this the same way again.

New Order, featuring the husband and wife team of Stephen Morris on drums and Jillian Gilbert on keyboards. One couple that's deliberately obfuscated their relationship was Jack and Meg White of the White Stripes. For the last time, they are not, nor ever have been, brother and sister. The story begins with Jack Gillis, an apprentice upholsterer and a member of a bunch of different Detroit area bands. He met Meg White in high school. Later, she had a job at a restaurant called Memphis Smoke in downtown Royal Oak, Michigan, which is the same place where Jack was bold enough to read his poetry during open mic nights. They got to talking about Jack's music and his poetry, and they talked about her ambitions of becoming a chef. They started hanging out at record stores and music venues and coffee shops, and then they started dating seriously. That continued until they got married on September 21st, 1996, and in a change in tradition, Jack took her last name, so Jack Gillis became Jack White. He continued to play in bands, and she continued to work in the restaurant business until July 14, 1997. Jack had his drum kit set up at home, and Meg suddenly decided to sit down and started bashing away. She had no idea what she was doing because she had no experience on the drums whatsoever. But I quote Jack, "When she started to play the drums with me, just on a lark, it felt liberating and refreshing. There was something in it that opened me up." All right, so why not form a band? Okay, but what about a name? Bazooka was one possibility, and Soda Powder was another. But then they settled on the White Stripes because Meg's favorite candy are those stripy peppermint things that are big every Christmas. Their first gig was at a place called the Gold Dollar Bar in Detroit on August 14, 1997, which was about 3 weeks after Meg first learned how to play. At first, they pretended to be brother and sister just to throw everybody off. They refused to be interviewed separately, and by 1999, they began recording on a semi-regular basis. But the marriage didn't last, and they divorced on March 24, 2000. However, in an absolutely remarkable bit of amicability, they continued to work together as the White Stripes, even as both of them got involved with other people. Jack and actor Renee Zellweger, Jack and model Karen Elson. In fact, when Jack married Karen, he was in a canoe on the Amazon River on June 1st, 2005, and Meg served as the maid of honor. And then when Meg married a guy named Jackson Smith, the son of punk legend Patti Smith, in 2009, the ceremony took place in Jack's backyard in Nashville. Even so, the White Stripes had an awesome run that ran until February 2nd, 2011, when they announced that they were breaking up. Meg, always very, very shy, wasn't into it anymore and wanted a quieter life. Jack, of course, wanted exactly the opposite. As far as anyone can tell, Meg lives quietly in Detroit, and Jack spends most of his time in Nashville, although he goes back and forth to Detroit. They'll talk, but not that often.

0: it bears repeating now.
1: Back with a couple more stories of couples and bands, married ones mostly, in just a sec.
2: So, talking about Ricky Ratchets, guess when Rick bought his first used car?
3: Well, I know he's been buying and selling since he was a teenager.
2: His first was from his auto teacher at Beale High School, right here in London, a Renault Fugo. But then again, it could have been when he was delivering the free press on his bike and bought a 69 Torino from a neighbor. Either way, that's 40 years ago.
3: Wow, there sure has been a lot of cars since. Think he'd buy mine?
2: Probably.
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1: Keeping a band together is always a challenge. The longer your career, the more things conspire to break things up. And if there are romantic relationships within the group, things can get even more messy. Take the case of Arcade Fire. In 2000, Wynn and his buddy Josh were studying at university in Montreal. That's when Wynn met Régine Sachan. Although she was born in Montreal, her parents are from Haiti and moved to Canada to escape the brutal Duvalier dictatorship. Some of her relatives were even killed in political violence. Like when she was studying at McGill, she was taking jazz voice. And it was while she was singing at an art gallery at Concordia that she met Wynn. "Hey, I've got a band," he said, "and you should join." So she did. In 2003, they were married, and they still are, despite all the Me Too allegations and Wynn's admitted infidelities that became public in 2022. They have one son, who was born in 2013. Here's a happier story. The Sundays were a great little English alt-rock band in the late 80s and early 90s who had a very pleasant, jangly sort of sound. They met when singer Harriet Wheeler met guitarist David Gavarin while they were attending Bristol University in the middle 80s. They started dating, then a band was assembled, and they got a deal with Rough Trade Records. A few records followed with long gaps between all of them. When Rough Trade ran into financial difficulties, they started managing everything themselves, having a few British and international hits along the way. And then, in 1997, they just stopped. Harriet and David disappeared. Fans grasped at any clues. There was a minor revelation when Harriet was spotted at a supermarket. That was enough to freak people out. Harriet and David, who have been married for years, decided that they needed to spend more time with their kids. Okay, fair enough. According to people who know them, they continue to make music but are too paranoid to release anything. And even though one particularly intense fan found their address and showed up at their house, they didn't want to talk. The other two members of the Sundays refused to talk as well. The most visual member of the Sundays is bass player Paul Brindley. He runs a music industry website called Music Ally, which I use every day, and is very, very good. The Sundays' biggest song came in 1990 from an album entitled Reading, Writing, and Arithmetic. And like the trail that leads to Harriet and David, the song is called Here's Where the Story Ends.

Here's another long-term married couple. In fact, this indie group has been a going concern since 1984. Ira Kaplan and Georgia Hubley would see each other at the same shows and at the same record shops in New Jersey. And when they realized they were both fans of the New York Mets, poor guys, that sealed the deal. Yellow Tango started in 1984, and Ira and Georgia have been married since 1987. There are something like 18 Yellow Tango albums, and the group went through 13 bass players between 1987 and 1992. A guy by the name of James McNew has had the job since then. Let's try this. It's from a 1997 album entitled I Can Hear the Heart Beating as One. This is Autumn Sweater from Yellow Tango.

Deborah Harry and Chris Stein of Blondie, a longtime couple, but they never married. Jenny Lewis and Blake Sammet from Britain's Rilo Kiley, dating, but not married. James Iha and Darcy Retzke of the Smashing Pumpkins, dating, broke up, and Darcy left the band. Indie darlings Matt and Kim, in a relationship, not married. Tim Gain and Letitia Sadier of Stereolab, a relationship, they have a child, but never married and are now separated. I have more. Elizabeth Fraser and Robin Guthrie of the Cocteau Twins. Once a couple, half a daughter, broke up in 1993, but the band managed to last to 1997. Gwen Stefani and Tony Cannell from No Doubt. They were in a relationship, but then broke up, yet were able to hold it together as the band went through their most successful period back in the 1980s. Then we have Gwen and Gavin Rossdale of Bush, married in 2002, split in 2015. They have children, but were never in the same band together. Same thing with Lou Reed and Laurie Anderson, married, but their careers remain separate. X, the groundbreaking San Francisco punk band. Singer Exene Cervenka and guitarist John Doe were married from 1980 to 1985. She later married actor Viggo Morgenstern. That ended in divorce before she got married and divorced again. And finally, Martha and the Muffins. Martha Johnson and founding member Tim Gain, together since 1981, and despite what you may have read, not married.

0: This seems like a good place to end. Back in a moment.
1: So Rick from Ricky Ratchets has been buying and selling vehicles for 40 years. That's wild.
2: Guess that makes him kind of a legend in this town.
1: Last year, he found homes for 125 vehicles from his shop here in London. And he has helped people with over 150 already this year.
2: So you're saying that I'd better call Rick and see if he has a car for me?
1: Oh, I guarantee he does.
2: Perfect. Mind giving me a ride?
3: In the market to buy or sell? Check out the legendary Ricky Ratchets, 140 Clark Road, 519-455-5351.
0: Like I said at the beginning, being in a band is hard enough without the lineup potentially being complicated by various romantic entanglements. It is possible to wade through the pitfalls, but as you've heard with these stories, the success rate wasn't great. Such is the human condition. I didn't even mention Kurt and Courtney because that's an entire show on its

0: 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Talk to you next time. I'm Alan Cross.
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1: From the National Newsroom of the Canadian Press, I'm Karen Rebo. One of the most destructive wildfires raging in British Columbia appears to have claimed at least one life off Western Okanagan Lake. Police are reporting an 80-year-old woman died as a result of the Bald Range fire that has forced thousands from their homes.
2: Penticton RCMP say the woman was attempting to escape at the time. In a statement, Mounties added that the resident of Meadow Valley, northwest of Summerlin, had been trying to evacuate with a family member when she died suddenly due to the fire. The death was reported early Saturday morning by a witness who is also evacuating. The BC Coroner's Service is investigating the nature of the woman's death. Don Mitchell, The Canadian Press.
1: The woman who died was among more than 20,000 people forced to evacuate their homes Friday night after the blaze erupted hours earlier and raced toward the communities of Summerlin and Peachland. Dozens of people had to be rescued by aircraft. Fire officials so far report structures have been lost in Summerlin and in the tiny community of Folder. Summerlin's mayor, Doug Holmes, says he hasn't returned to the community yet after evacuation.
3: The fire is still burning. It's still out of control. All the efforts are putting to get that fire under control before we can start thinking about letting people back. And the first people we'll go back will probably be, say, farmers who are worried about their livestock.
1: The fire exploded in size to more than 100 square kilometers by Saturday afternoon, and the BC Wildfire Service said it had grown to 136 square kilometers yesterday. Unifor is set to begin contract negotiations with General Motors today. The union is negotiating for more than 4,600 union members who work at Ontario GM facilities, including the Oshawa Assembly Plant, the CAMI facility in Ingersoll, as well as operations in St. Catharines and Woodstock. It was earlier last month that thousands of other Unifor members approved a new 3-year contract with Ford that included 3% annual pay increases. The union said GM would be next to head to the bargaining table today in Toronto, and it hopes to replicate any gains with Ford in talks with GM and also with Stellantis. Organizers with Fierté Montréal beefed up security at this weekend's parade in light of last month's deadly attack at Berlin Pride. But spirits were high as thousands marched to blasting music. Geneviève Gagnon came to watch the Montreal Pride Parade yesterday with her daughter, Florence, who came out as pansexual when she was 18. Gagnon says it's important to be there.
4: With everything that's going on around the world right now, all the LGBTQ rights and women's rights are going back. So we have to be there to make sure that nobody loses their rights.
1: A second march, Wild Pride, was held by leftist LGBTQ plus groups. This is the Canadian Press. In sports, the Toronto Blue Jays will open a 7-game homestand tonight. They'll start with a 4-game series against the Boston Red Sox and then a 3-game set against the Yankees. The Jays ended their road trip yesterday with a 12th inning, 7-6 loss to the Philadelphia Phillies. The Blue Jays left Philadelphia having won 2 of their 3 matchups. All that work on the Little League fields has paid off for Athletics infielder Jacob Wilson. Wilson set a Major League Baseball record for a shortstop, playing his 111th consecutive errorless game yesterday. In tennis, the last Canadian standing in singles action at the National Bank Open is out. Leila Fernandez of Laval, Quebec, dropped a 6-4, 6-4 decision to Japan's Naomi Osaka in fourth-round play in Toronto. In Montreal, the defending men's singles champ Ben Shelton has advanced to the NBO quarterfinals. Shelton will next face the 13th-seeded Jakub Menšík of Czechia. From the Canadian Press, I'm Karen Rebo.
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1: We kick off this Wednesday edition of the Ben Mulrooney Show with a congratulations, because breaking today, Calgary Sports and Entertainment Corporation and Chorus Entertainment have inked a 5-year partnership for all Calgary Flames home and away games to be broadcast on QR Calgary 770 AM radio. That's great, great news.
2: Fantastic news. I'm thrilled for it. We were out in Calgary earlier in the year and stuff. Love the people there at the radio station, and happy that this is, it's a homecoming, because they used to have the game Flames games, and now it's back.
1: They're back where they belong. Congratulations to the entire team. And an update, we got a few updates for you. Here's an update on the mutation currently affecting Mike Drolet. Mike, care to let everyone know how that spider bite is healing?
2: Well, I mean, I'm not a dad again. Fortunately, doesn't appear.
1: You're not spawning another body.
2: I was worried. I was like, is there something inside of me now? Oh my God. I could have been dad to a million little spiders. No, it's my neck swelled up. It was not comfortable.
1: And
2: it was
1: you
2: gross.
1: Already have a fairly sizable neck. What's your neck size?
2: I don't know. It's bigger than, you know, most
1: like,
2: people.
1: Like, what is it? Like,
2: it doesn't matter. Okay. It's swelled up. It was uncomfortable. And now I'm wearing a hoodie today on a day when it's warm.
1: It's
2: very warm.
1: Yeah, it's very soupy.
2: But I'm doing it so then because it's to sort of mask it. My wife wanted me to wear a scarf. And I'm like, I'm not a scarf
1: a
2: guy.
1: A jaunty scarf.
2: Do you think I can walk around the office with a scarf?
1: That would be very funny. I would love that.
2: Sure you would, which is why I said no.
1: I love that for you. That's what people say. are you sure that it was a spider?
2: No.
1: So how come when I told you yesterday it was a tick, it could be a tick?
2: You're no, like, because a tick, you would be able to, you'd have to pull out something out of it. No, there was no bit of a tick or anything like that. No. And yeah.
1: Well, I learned something about myself yesterday.
2: You did?
1: I learned that if one sneezes hard enough, one will lose one's voice. I was in the middle of just talking to my kids, and then I'm very susceptible to temperature changes. If the temperature changes to like 2 or 3 degrees or like something very quick and quickly, I go on a sneezing fit, like 20 sneezes. And 1, 2, 3, 4, 5, achoo, achoo, achoo. And then I want to continue the sentence that I was saying, and the words would not come out.
2: It's not a surprise to us here, because Joy and I, Joy, you can confirm, we know you as such a sensitive guy. Sensitive to so many things.
1: Like what?
2: Everything. Just everything. Just a sensitive guy. Ben is prone to tears. He cries. Oh, my
1: true.
2: God.
1: That
2: puppies.
1: Is that, no, it's true. Yeah. You know, and I'll tell you when I start crying. I start crying a lot. Like the floodgates open. Remember when Jerry Seinfeld accessed that part of himself about the, and just he, all of a sudden he was crying about everything? That happened to me the day I became a dad, which was 16 years ago today.
2: You sure? Remember, was it 16?
1: I was about to say something very nice, and you jump in and muck it up.
2: Damn it.
1: That's not good radio production.
2: You know what it
1: Let
2: is?
1: Let me weave my story.
2: It's the spider bite talking.
1: Look at this.
2: Yeah, it is.
1: Bush League.
2: Bush League, baby.
1: Bush League Canada.
2: All right, go on.
1: Okay. Yeah, thank you. I'm trying to put some distance between you and my story, you and your mutation, and me and my lovely, beautiful boys. Brian and John Mulrooney were born on this day. 16 years ago, they were 4 pounds, 4 ounces each. They were so small that I could hold each one in my one on each forearm. And they were too small to leave the hospital. They weren't maintaining their weight, and they weren't maintaining their body temperature. And until you can do those two things for a certain amount of time, you stay in the hospital. So we were very fortunate to have these incredible nurses helping us for 10 days. And I was learning how to swaddle. I was learning how to do the diapers. I learned how to do all the stuff. I got a course, their wrists were so small that the wristbands did not fit. They kept falling off. And I tell them, my sons, it's entirely possible that one day they fell off and we put them on the wrong kid.
2: Oh, yeah.
1: It's entirely possible that Brian became John and John became Brian.
2: I've asked you that question before, and you were like, yeah, I have no idea.
1: But it's also possible that we switched them back. Mm-hmm. And I swear, I promise you, they have never given me a problem worthy of like anything remotely close to crisis level. They were born with an incredible temperament. They are kind. They are smart. They are funny. They love each other, and they love with their whole heart, and they are becoming incredible young men. And I love every second I spend with those boys.
2: Let me ask you some technicality. I just don't know how this works. Wouldn't Brian be Brian Mulrooney the second?
1: No, because
2: it's not.
1: Well, first of all, my dad was Martin Brian Mulrooney.
2: Oh, okay.
1: So, my grandfather was Benedict Mulrooney. He had Brian Mulrooney. Brian Mulrooney had Ben Mulrooney, and I had a Brian. So it was by accident that we did that. But now I told Brian, I was like, you might want to have a Ben one day. I don't really care if you do, but you might. And I don't know if I told you this, but a lot of people ask me why John, like I got this Brian Mulrooney and I got this John Mulrooney, and there's a million Johns out there. I was on vacation reading my dad's memoir, and on page 7 of the book, he wrote it all by hand.
2: Mm-hmm.
1: So as I'm reading it, I'm hearing his voice. He's speaking in my head. And on page 7 of that book, I learned that my dad had an older brother named John. And he was born, he died on the same day that he was born. And then my dad was born years later. And my dad finds out and he goes, my grandmother says, where's he buried? She didn't want to talk about it. Repressed Catholic at all. Didn't want to talk about it. She'd moved on. She just stuffed it down. He went to the Catholic Church. Where's my brother buried? Couldn't find him. Asked the RCMP, is there anything you can do? Anything? Can you help? Asked the Vatican, do you have records? He tried everything he could. Could never find the name where his brother was buried. And he writes then, I think these were his words, it's one of my greatest sadnesses that I could never let my brother know that he was loved and he was remembered. And I just lost it. Lost it. And I made a vow, and Jess was very kind enough to allow me to keep that vow, that when the boys were born, one would be Brian and one would be John. And I tell John that his name is not as famous, but is just as important. And speaking of which, so while I'm swaddling them, you'll like this one, Drolet, while I'm swaddling them and Jess is resting and I'm holding them both, I look over at John and I just start talking to him and I say all the things I want him to be. Like, I want you to be, I want you to listen to your mom and I want you to be good and kind and all this stuff. And then I look over at a tiny little Brian Mulrooney and I gave him the only advice that I thought was warranted in that moment. I said, Brian, don't Google yourself.
2: There you go.
1: Yeah.
2: That's actually really good advice.
1: Well, I got to say, though,
2: don't Google yourself.
1: They're such wonderful boys. I'm so proud of them every day. And
2: solid, man.
1: And happy birthday. Happy birthday, boys.
2: Happy birthday from Joy and myself as well.
1: There you go. There we go. Yeah, so that's, there you go. You've learned a little bit about all of us today. Drolet is turning into a mutant. I lost my voice I sneezed too hard, and my boys turned 16.
2: And Joy?
1: Joy, any news from you?
0: No, I just turned 28 yesterday, so.
2: Oh!
1: So I knew about it the day before, and then I told you to remind me, and I told you to remind me too. Anyway, happy birthday. What did you do?
0: I just had a dinner with my family and went out for dessert. That's it.
1: Where'd you go for dessert?
0: I went. There's a new place in Mississauga downtown known as Desertomania, something like that.
1: So you're trimming down for the wedding starts tomorrow.
0: Yes.
1: There you go.
0: Starts today, actually.
1: Starts today. Well, look, we have so much to get to today, including a story that's going to come up right after the break about how some Toronto tenants are saying that the federal cash that's going to developers to help spur development also inadvertently will demolish their homes. We're going to talk about that next right here on the Ben Mulrooney Show from coast to coast to coast on the Chorus Radio Network.
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1: 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However you choose to enjoy the show, we say thank you. There's a story in the Toronto Star about these people who live in a very lovely neighborhood. I know it quite well. And they have been they were told that they were going to have to leave their houses to make way for a big development. But it felt like the axe was hanging and it never fell because COVID happened and the economic slowdown happened, making it hard for this building to get the funding to do what it had to do. And so they were hoping against hope that maybe this thing would go away and they could stay in their homes. Well, then the government came in and gave a whole bunch of federal cash to build affordable housing. These people could already afford their houses. And that helped close the gap. And now the development is on its way. And we are joined now by Megan Key of No Dem Evictions, who was interviewed in this story. Megan, thank you for being here.
2: Thank you for having me.
1: I apologize for my voice. It's a little raspy today. But so tell me, where are we now? And how many people are we talking about in this one case who will be told, your house, it won't be your house for long?
2: Yeah, so there was $2.7 billion in federal funding to go towards 18 projects in Toronto to build rental housing. And the development that my building is a part of is 121 units. It's a purpose-built, rent-controlled building, and it serves the needs of the people who live here. And they have beautiful, livable floor plans compared to some of the newer condos that we're seeing today.
1: And prior to this money, this windfall coming in from the federal government, you were probably quite hopeful that this thing wasn't going to get off the ground, at least anytime soon.
2: Yeah, the original proposal for the site that's north of us that has gotten the federal funding originally was going to be condos. But as we all know, the condo sector is not doing so well. So they decided to steer towards building rentals and now have the federal funding to move forward with a phase one of their development, the second phase being the demolition of our building.
1: And you must have, who lives in your building? Who is it? You must have people of all walks of life.
2: Yeah, I think most of the rent-controlled, affordable, purpose-built rental stock from the 1960s tends to have a mixed, diverse number of people living in it, from like seniors, we have young families, we have newcomers, and oftentimes the demolition of buildings like ours tends to target more marginalized, vulnerable people, unfortunately.
1: So what options are they providing for you and for your fellow tenants? I mean, if they can't just say, okay, you are comfortable in your home, you got to go now because we're bringing in a whole bunch of other people. Do you get first crack at renting in the new place, or how does it work?
2: Yeah, so in Toronto, we actually have the best dem eviction bylaw out of all of Ontario's cities, but it's still not adequate enough. But basically, we get a first right of refusal on a new apartment in the new building that is being built, and it has to be at a similar rent rate.
1: There you go.
2: One of the frustrating parts about this announcement specifically is the fact that the government is focusing so heavily on building supply, but we're not focusing on maintaining affordable rental stock that already exists. And in fact, we're actually losing rental stock at a pace faster than we're able to build it.
1: That's interesting. I wouldn't have known that. So, and to what do you attribute that?
2: Profit. it's more profitable to build more than it is to preserve existing housing. And a lot of the regulation, policy, and legislation that would protect rental housing as it currently stands is not politically popular necessarily. It's things like broad sweeping rent control, it's vacancy control, it's inclusionary zoning, and these things tend not to be broadly popular.
1: So when you look at this deal, are you surprised the feds put a deal like this together? Does it seem a bit shady to you? Because I'm sure somebody out there could argue that this is sadly, an unintended consequence of the need to build?
2: I think it's the plan is moving forward in its original vision, which is out of the 5,800 units that the federal government is providing funding for to build, only roughly 1,800 of them are going to be affordable. Yeah. But the thing that many people don't know is that the caveat is those units that are going to be affordable only need to be affordable based on a specific time period, based on their deal with the CMHC. So it could be 10 years. It could be 20 years. It depends on the deal that they strike with the developer. And so this housing is not going to be affordable in perpetuity. It's not going to be affordable forever. So we're using public money to prop up developers and units that aren't going to be for public benefit long term.
1: So if you have, let's say you've got a neighbor who's a senior, you know, and the late 60s sort of thing, and in rent control and living on a fixed income. And then they're told, okay, you got to leave that, but don't worry, we've got a brand new apartment that we just built for you, very similar in price, and you're going to love the new amenities and all that, and that your senior neighbor says, okay, I'm going to go do that. You're telling me that after 10 years, conceivably, they could jack up the rent?
2: So if that person lives there, let's say 20 years, as long as it's the same tenant, they will maintain the same consistent rent with the annual provincial guideline rent increase.
1: Yeah.
2: But if, let's say, in year 10, the tenant moves out, and year 11, somebody new moves in, it no longer needs to be affordable or rent controlled.
1: And so
2: we're sort of pushing the problem further down the road.
1: Wow.
2: Right?
1: Oh, that's interesting. That is interesting. Yeah. So if you had the ear of the prime minister who touted this deal, and there were a lot of people who celebrated it, what would you tell him?
2: That we need to ensure that any public money that is spent on housing needs to be purely for public benefit. We need to be ensuring that the money is going towards units that are going to be affordable. They're going to be affordable in perpetuity, and that 1,800 units, keeping in mind that in Toronto, there's over 100,000 people on the wait list for subsidized housing, is a drop in the bucket. So we need to take a holistic approach and make sure we're protecting affordable housing, because we're losing it at a pace faster than we're able to build it. Yeah. And building is expensive. There's so many different barriers there. So I think that's the broad message.
1: Do you know if they're doing this sort of thing in other cities in the country? I mean, we all remember the Vancouver condo bailout of the developers. Have you heard wind that similar things are happening around the country?
2: That's a good question. I think the condo bailout that was happening in Vancouver is the most popular one that's gotten the most attention. I'm not sure of other Build Canada Homes money that's going to other provinces, but I would imagine that the strategy is pretty similar across the board, which is continuing to give money to the developers that have fundamentally made housing expensive in the first place.
1: I just got to say, there's something that just doesn't sit right. I feel quite sad knowing that there are people who are living currently and happily in affordable housing, and we're going to make their lives harder and possibly less affordable to make way for this development. It seems unfair, and it seems like a tragedy. And I'm sorry that that's going on, but I thank you for highlighting it, and I thank you for sharing your perspective with us today.
2: Yeah, thank you for having me. I appreciate it.
1: All right, that was Megan Key from No Dem Evictions. Drolet, this is, I don't know, like, I know that neighborhood very, very well, and there's a lot. And we saw all the condo buildings that went up in that area.
3: Yeah,
1: it had an explosion in growth. It was all based on, the Crosstown LRT is going to be here. It's right at the nexus of the Crosstown and the Yonge Line. And so this feels like it was part and parcel of that. But knowing that all of these people on, so many of them are on fixed income, so many of them are in rent-controlled apartments, and they're going to be sacrificed.
3: It seems almost as if it was an oversight.
1: Yeah.
3: Was it an oversight? Was it intentional? Was there some intentionality here? Because it really does seem like the people who live in these places are being overlooked and screwed over.
1: Collateral damage, right? Yeah. Collateral damage. Well, I'm sorry that that happened to them, but we'll stay on top of this story. All right. Don't go anywhere, because when we come back, we're going to ask the question, should letting children play alone outside be a crime?
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1: Back when I was in my morning TV show era, there was a story that we covered in 2017 that has stuck with me, and I believe it's informed how I parent and how I view parenting. And it goes like this. A Vancouver single father was investigated by British Columbia's Ministry of Children and Family Development in 2017 after an anonymous complaint. Here is what he did. This is what got him in all this trouble. He had spent 2 years training his four oldest children, ages 7 to 11, to independently take a 45-minute public transit ride to school. He's a single dad. I believe the mom had passed away. There was no one to do it, so he was teaching his kids how to ride transit. He took 2 years to do it. The ministry cleared of neglect, but controversially, they ruled that the children under 10 couldn't use transit or be in a community unsupervised. Well, that was a bridge too far for this man who fought the mandate in court, culminating in a unanimous 2020 BC Court of Appeal victory, ruling the ministry had overstepped its legal authority. And that leads us in to what we're talking about now, because the New York Times has a story entitled, Should Letting Children Play Alone Outside Be a Crime? There was a mom in Georgia who was investigated for child neglect after letting her six-year-old ride his scooter alone. And it feels like it's a little similar. In this case, Georgia ultimately overturned the neglect finding, clearing the family, and the child was overjoyed to regain his independence. There's been this push-pull in parenting for the past a couple of decades between helicopter parents, snowplow parents, and free-range parents.
2: Think about when we were kids.
1: Well, I can think about when you were a kid. When I was a kid, it was a very particular upbringing.
2: Yeah, well, you were a little bit different.
1: I was caged in.
2: You were caged in, exactly. It was much different. But when I was a kid, my parents never knew where I was.
1: Yep.
2: And it was dark outside. Oh, I guess he's coming home. But there was this freedom.
1: Yeah.
2: And they didn't worry.
1: The TV had to remind the parents to go check on their kids.
2: Yeah.
1: It's 11 p.m. Was it 11 or was it 10 o'clock? It's 10 o'clock. Do you know where your children are? Right. Oh, shoot. We should go check on the kids. Right. Come home when the streetlights come on. That was the rule. And
2: now we're talking about free range parenting. That's all we did when we were younger.
1: Yeah.
2: Free range parenting. And now because of all the dangers in the world, people are, we've bubble proofed our kids.
1: Well, and you could argue some of them were perceived dangers. Like, did we overcorrect for stranger danger? Because when we were growing up, if you saw a paneled van driving down the street, that guy was there to abduct you.
2: Yeah. Oh, yeah.
1: Yeah.
2: Exactly.
1: There,
2: you knew that.
1: There was a predator behind every corner when
2: although
1: we were growing up.
2: We also did have the cartoon with Shaggy driving around in his van with
1: Scooby-Doo.
2: And he had a panel van, and they were always talking to kids.
1: Yeah.
2: And you're like, oh, maybe this is the wrong message.
1: Yeah.
2: I always thought that was funny.
1: Yeah,
2: hypocrisy. Well, but it's similar because it's interesting because we're talking about, is this happening in Canada?
1: Yeah. Well, they can't. We have, as I just told you from that 2017 story, we've got vague notions and discretionary child neglect laws. And parents have faced investigations for as things as simple as letting their kids walk through a park or stay home briefly or run a small errand alone. That's crazy. That to me is the nanny state on steroids. Like if you've got a 10-year-old kid and you live around the corner from a convenience store and you don't have the right to let your kid go spend their allowance as they see fit at 10 on a summer afternoon.
2: It's weird.
1: I don't like that.
2: You think there was a Netflix show that showed weird things. In Japan, they allow their kids to go at the crazy age of like 3. They're like giving them their independence.
1: Yeah.
2: And the kid's walking to go do this. And he can barely speak. And they're following him around. You can see this little kid walking. And but here, are you kidding me?
1: Yeah.
2: The thought of ever doing that?
1: Well,
2: never.
1: In the United States, they have more explicit laws. I mean, they call them child independence laws, but it's really parenting independent laws. Like, this is my kid. I'm going to do what I want with my kid. And this is how, you can't tell me how to raise my kid. They've got more of an independent streak. Here in Canada, it has more to do with the provincial child welfare workers' judgment. And look, and we know for a fact, like in Quebec, for example, they've got the Office de la Langue Française.
2: Yeah.
1: You can't, there's certain names that you cannot give your kid. You don't have exclusive right to name your kid whatever you want. And they know that there's people who want to name their kids dumb things. And so, like, if your last name is Gouin, you can't name your kid Marin, because Marin Gouin is a mosquito, and they believe that that will lead to ridicule.
2: It will. Are you kidding me? Of course it will.
1: So, but my point is, the government is already comfortable in certain areas and for certain reasons helping parent your kids.
2: Yeah.
1: And so this is, like I said, the provincial child welfare workers judgment investigated the guy up in Vancouver for being what I think it was just a tremendous dad, dealing with the huge burden of being a single dad, taking the initiative and doing. I wouldn't train my kids for 2 years. If they didn't get it in a few weeks, we would try. We'd move to plan B. But he, for 2 years, taught them how to ride the transit system so that they could have a little independence and he could get to work so he could provide, which is what his job. And instead, some nosy person brought the government in, and that triggered all of that rigmarole.
2: You know what? I want to hear from people around the country, because we're live at national right now.
1: Okay.
2: Talk to us from around the country. Call us and let us know what it's like in your neck of the woods. Is it different in Calgary than it is in Edmonton, than it is in Winnipeg, Toronto, over the place?
1: Good idea. I would surmise that in the bigger cities, it's all about the neighborhood.
2: I'd imagine Newfoundland, walk around. It doesn't matter.
1: They're out on fishing boats
2: at
1: 6. Give us a call, 416-870-6400 or 1-888-225-TALK. Questions that we have. Should parents be investigated or even arrested for letting kids walk to parks or stores alone? For me, no, absolutely not. Where is the line between what we would consider reasonable independence for our kids and something that would constitute neglect? You know, if a mother and father decide to go to Vegas for the weekend and leave an 8-year-old and a 10-year-old alone, yeah, that's easy. That's neglect. But there's a whole lot of gray between that and what is clearly good parenting. So we want to talk about that.
2: But when you were a kid, did you try to escape your protector?
1: Yes, I did. Of course I did. And I did. I did. Remember
2: this, you had RCMP following you around.
1: But you remember the story of the Kretzians being holed up in their bedroom when the guy came in with the soap?
2: Of course. Storm? Yeah, right. Yeah. I mean, and Chrétien in the face.
1: That was the Shawinigan handshake.
2: Yeah.
1: No, that's a separate thing.
2: Oh, okay.
1: Yeah, no. They barricaded themselves in the bedroom and protected themselves with a soapstone carving.
2: Okay.
1: While they waited for the RCMP to show up. But when I heard that story, I said, well, of course this happened. All you would have had to do was ask me and my brother, because we would routinely jump the 3.5-foot fence. That was the security. 3.5-foot fence to go walk down the stairs to the banks of the Ottawa River, and we could walk as far as the eye could see. So
2: what
1: if we could
2: difference.
1: Do that in one way, we could also do it the other way, and that's what that guy did.
2: Yeah, well, that's the difference between now and, you know, 3 decades ago. Or 4 decades ago. It's a massive difference.
1: A three and a half foot fence was
2: considered enough security for the Prime Minister's residence.
1: Or it falls in line with what I say almost every day. We as a nation don't take seriously the things that must be taken seriously, like the Prime Minister's safety and security.
2: We've had two attacks on the U.S. consulate in Toronto over the last number of months. Just the other day, one in Halifax, where somebody tried to do something.
1: Uh-huh.
2: And That's the world we live in.
1: Yeah.
2: So, we want to hear from you after this break.
1: After the break, give us a call at 416-870-6400 or 1-888-225-TALK. We want to hear from you from clear across the country. The Ben Mulroney Show is a national conversation, and we want to have a national conversation after the break. Don't go anywhere. We are coast to coast to coast on the Chorus Radio Network.
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1: Welcome back. And the question that we want to put to you that you can answer at by calling us at 416-870-6400 or 1-888-225-TALK is, should parents be investigated or even arrested for letting kids walk to parks or go to a store or ride the subway? What do you think about that? Have we gone too far in bubble wrapping society and taking agency away from these burgeoning individuals? Like, there was a when I was a kid, I remember my mom had a moped. She had a Honda moped, and she would zip around the neighborhood in it. And I remember wearing my Superman underoos pajamas with a cape. And I just sat on the back with her, and my cape got stuck, and then I got dragged. And not for very long, but I got dragged. And the world was unsafe, and I'm still here. There was my mom had three kids, and we all went to different schools in different places. And so the moms in the neighborhood who were all sending their kid to this preschool, they hired a taxi every day. And they all paid into the carpool, and there were more kids than there were seats, and people didn't wear seatbelts back then anyway. But there certainly were not enough seatbelts, and so my seat in that taxi cab that took me to school, preschool, was. Have you ever taken a limo to the airport? You know where they keep the right behind you, where they by the window where they keep the Kleenex. That was my seat. That was my seat. And now we're living in a world where when we found out we were having the twins, I called my sister and I said, "Hey, Caroline, you had four kids. I would like, if it's all right, I don't want to have to spend money. I don't have to spend. Can I please have your car seats. And she said, I can't give you the car seats.
2: Yeah, you're not allowed to do that.
1: I said, why not? She said, they've expired. I said, Caroline, they are made of plastic. They will survive the nuclear holocaust. What is this nonsense? But yeah, there was a push at one point to keep kids in those sorts of full restraints, car seats, until the age of 10.
2: Mm-hmm.
1: That did not go anywhere.
2: No.
1: It did, but there was a push. We got to keep kids safe. And what else do we have to do? There was a push in kids' soccer to have them wear helmets for a game you play with your feet. Got to protect kids. Everything is framed as protecting kids, but what you're doing is you aren't allowing them to test their limits, to learn about being brave, about courage, about doing things independently. And when you do things independently, you think independently. You start coming up with who you are.
2: Let them climb a tree.
1: I can't do that. The trees have rights.
2: No. It's they'll fall out of the tree and stuff. Well, it's don't let them climb to the top of a tree. I mean, be reasonable, but let your kids learn. Guess how you learn? By failing.
1: Yeah.
2: This whole idea about just like, bubble proofing your kids, not letting them do anything because you're worried about this and this. No. You know the best way? You're going to learn, oh, geez, that really hurt. Or this.
1: I'm
2: not going to do that again.
1: Yeah. Well, I always say
2: I'll be careful.
1: Let's say two teams are playing against each other in a championship game and one wins and the other loses, right? The team that wins goes off and celebrates. Mm-hmm. The team that loses sits there and stews and ask themselves, what did we do wrong? How did we get it so wrong? How can we improve for next time? I'm not saying that that is all it takes to then win the next time, but they learn a heck of a lot more from that loss than the other team learns from their victory. I remember once, Mike, I was, my aunt was watching me at the jungle gym at the park, and my mom was off doing her own thing. She gets a phone call from my aunt. Says, and these were the first words out of her mouth. Don't worry. The paramedics are on the way.
2: Oh, yeah. Yeah. This is when you broke.
1: I broke my nose. But I ever tell you why? I broke my nose many times. You want to know why? I'm giving away my mom's secrets. She didn't want me sucking my thumb.
2: Okay? She smacked you?
1: No. Hey, be a journalist here and just listen.
2: I just think that's the obvious thing.
1: No, she didn't want my teeth to grow at an angle by sucking my thumb.
2: That's a real thing.
1: Yeah, so anytime I was lying in my bed as a baby and I had my hands up here, she'd put them down here. Every time, put them down here. Every time, put them down here. And you know what I didn't develop? I didn't develop the defense mechanism that when I fall forward, I put my hands out. So I would just land on my face. Uh-oh, here we go again. Yeah.
2: Well, the way they get kids to stop sucking your thumb nowadays is you put a little, there's some horrible tasting stuff you put on their nails.
1: Oh, yeah. I used to bite my nails terribly.
2: But then kids are like, I got used to it. Like that.
1: I got used to it too. Yeah, exactly.
2: We did get a text. Parents used to send their kids to the store to buy them smokes.
1: Yeah.
2: From Bruce.
1: Yeah.
2: And you're like, how much is wrong with that sentence? Yeah, they used to send them to the store, whatever. But to buy cigarettes.
1: Yeah. it really was a different time. And, we said before, is the world more dangerous today? Maybe certain aspects of it are, but writ large, is it more dangerous? I don't know. I can't speak to that, but it feels more dangerous. And there was a book that was written by a former CBS journalist called Bias, and it was about American media, and they spoke about a bias against conservatives. But what he pointed out was the data indicated clearly that under George Bush Sr., violent crime went down, but the amount of violent crime reporting on national news during that time went up, and people felt unsafe. And the exact opposite happened in the first term of Bill Clinton.
2: But there's a lot of people who do feel, because I was working in media for so long, that they blame the media for the way people think. They're like, oh, but you're reporting on all these horrible things. And like, well, you kind of have to report on what's going on in your communities.
1: Oh, for sure. Yeah. No.
2: People should be aware.
1: I'm not. Yeah. Look, I'm not suggesting there was a nefarious, but if it bleeds, it leads was for a while a guiding principle, at least in certain newsrooms. And you want to sell your papers and you want people to listen and you want people to tune in and stay tuned in. So you have to grab and keep their attention.
2: You have to do something absolutely to grab attention. And like in radio, you have to have stuff to entertain people. You have to do that with TV as well. It's you're going to talk about boring stuff.
1: Yeah, I know.
2: Like, people aren't going to want to listen.
1: Yeah,
2: it's obvious. And there's so many different options out there. There's so many. You know, let me tell you a story. It's somewhat related to this, I guess.
1: Yep.
2: Is that I went to the park yesterday, which is school and neighborhood and stuff. And they got the old jungle gym set up. And I didn't go there by myself, but my, you know, my daughter was there with her friend riding their bikes.
1: I would love to see you, you enormous lurch-like character, running on doing the monkey bars.
2: Yeah, well, do you know, at first thing, because they were there, and I was like, I like to surprise them and stuff, so I hid behind a tree, acted like I was, like, lurking, and I was yelling my daughter's name. But then I realized that actually wasn't going to go over well, because there were so many cops in the neighborhood looking for that missing woman that if they saw me, they might think, oh, God, this guy is...
1: Yeah.
2: So I quickly ran out. And anyway, but I'm there, and, you know, there is some other kids on there, and there's this one little boy, this little seven-year-old boy who was on the monkey bars and stuff, and yammering away. And he goes, yeah, I can't. He said, I can't. He was trying to get a game going with them that where they could sort of swing from bar to bar. Yeah. He goes, but I can't. I'm too little. It's unfortunate. I'm too little. And I looked at him. I said, that's okay. It's okay. You're going to grow. You're not going to be a little forever. He goes, yeah, well, I mean, you're not going to be old forever. And I go, that's right. You know, I'm going to get older. And he goes, no, you're going to be in a casket. That's what he said.
1: That kid went beast mode on you.
2: I went, well, you're not wrong. And there was a woman who was walking by, and she looked over. She went, did he just say what I think he said?
1: From the mouths of babes.
2: And then he went over to my daughter and her friend, and he decided that he was going to, he said, let's get into a roast battle. And they're like, who are you?
1: Yeah. It's so funny when you see little girls sort of next to little boys. Boys are like little hedgehogs meet gremlins. I mean, they're dirty and they're running around, and the girls are they're operating on a whole other level.
2: Well, this is great. He started, let's get in roast battle. And my daughter looked at me. She goes, what? You look like you're five. And he goes, what? No, I'm seven. And she goes, well, no offense, but you look like you're five. And he was like, I'm not. And she goes, I said no offense.
1: See, these girls,
2: brilliant.
1: They're going to take over the world and hopefully take care of us when we're almost in a casket. Hey, Edmonton, thank you so much for joining us. Enjoy the rest of your day. We'll see you back here on Thursday. And when we come back, what are we talking about next? Oh, Andy Gibbons and Regan Watts are here. Should Canada be paying attention to what's happening politically in Australia? That's coming up next. A great conversation with the boys when we come back right here on the Ben Mulrooney Show.

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1: From the National Newsroom of the Canadian Press, I'm Karen Rebo. One of the most destructive wildfires raging in British Columbia appears to have claimed at least one life off Western Okanagan Lake. Police are reporting an 80-year-old woman died as a result of the Bald Range fire that has forced thousands from their homes.
2: Penticton RCMP say the woman was attempting to escape at the time. In a statement, Mounties added that the resident of Meadow Valley, northwest of Summerlin, had been trying to evacuate with a family member when she died suddenly due to the fire. The death was reported early Saturday morning by a witness who is also evacuating. The BC Coroner's Service is investigating the nature of the woman's death. Don Mitchell, The Canadian Press.
1: The woman who died was among more than 20,000 people forced to evacuate their homes Friday night after the blaze erupted hours earlier and raced toward the communities of Summerlin and Peachland. Dozens of people had to be rescued by aircraft. Fire officials so far report structures have been lost in Summerlin and in the tiny community of Folder. Summerlin's mayor, Doug Holmes, says he hasn't returned to the community yet after evacuation.
3: The fire is still burning. It's still out of control. So all the efforts are putting to get that fire under control before we can start thinking about letting

0: bring people back. And the first people will go back will probably be, say, farmers who are worried about their livestock.
1: The fire exploded in size to more than 100 square kilometers by Saturday afternoon, and the BC Wildfire Service said it had grown to 136 square kilometers yesterday. Unifor is set to begin contract negotiations with General Motors today. The union is negotiating for more than 4,600 union members who work at Ontario GM facilities, including the Oshawa Assembly Plant, the CAMI facility in Ingersoll, as well as operations in St. Catharines and Woodstock. It was earlier last month that thousands of other Unifor members approved a new 3-year contract with Ford that included 3% annual pay increases. The union said GM would be next to head to the bargaining table today in Toronto, and it hopes to replicate any gains with Ford in talks with GM and also with Stellantis. Organizers with Fierté Montréal beefed up security at this weekend's parade in light of last month's deadly attack at Berlin Pride. But spirits were high as thousands marched to blasting music. Genevieve Gagnon came to watch the Montreal Pride Parade yesterday with her daughter, Florence, who came out as pansexual when she was 18. Gagnon says it's important to be there.
2: With everything that's going on around the world right now, all the LGBTQ rights and women's rights are going back. So we have to be there to make sure that nobody loses their rights.
1: A second march, Wild Pride, was held by leftist LGBTQ plus groups. This is the Canadian Press. In sports, the Toronto Blue Jays will open a 7-game homestand tonight. They'll start with a 4-game series against the Boston Red Sox and then a 3-game set against the Yankees. The Jays ended their road trip yesterday with a 12th inning, 7-6 loss to the Philadelphia Phillies. The Blue Jays left Philadelphia having won 2 of their 3 matchups. All that work on the Little League fields has paid off for Athletics infielder Jacob Wilson. Wilson set a Major League Baseball record for a shortstop, playing his 111th consecutive errorless game yesterday. In tennis, the last Canadian standing in singles action at the National Bank Open is out. Leila Fernandez of Laval, Quebec, dropped a 6-4, 6-4 decision to Japan's Naomi Osaka in fourth-round play in Toronto. In Montreal, the defending men's singles champ Ben Shelton has advanced to the NBO quarterfinals. Shelton will next face the 13th-seeded Jakub Menšík of Czechia. From the Canadian Press, I'm Karen Rebo. This is the

0: Well, they say that today is hump day, which means we've sort of climbed the mountain. We're at the top of the mountain. What do they say when you get to the top of the mountain? You're closer to God. And I'm closer to God because I'm here with Andy Gibbons and Regan Watts. Gentlemen, welcome.
1: Ben.
2: Well, Ben, on Wednesdays, on hump day, I say miigwech. So miigwech and bonjour, mon chum.
0: And miigwech, mon ami aussi. Andy Gibbons is a principal at Walgate and former WestJet VP. And Regan, of course, is the founder of Fratton Park and senior aide to the late, great finance minister, Jim Flaherty. Guys, I want to have some longer conversations today. We only have two topics I want to broach. And the first one is what is happening politically in Australia. And because there are so many parallels between the history and the demographics, culture, traditions of Australia and Canada. But it seems like we've been at a fork in the road. And in terms of their politics, they are going closer to what we've seen in the UK with the rise of political parties to the right of the Conservative Party. And that doesn't seem to be happening here. So I wanted to ask you, should we be paying attention to this? And are we as different politically from Australia as it appears right now? Regan, you go first.
2: So, Ben, it was an interesting discussion point to have when the mic sent over the topics for today. And as I'm not a keen observer of Australian politics. I certainly pay attention more to what's happening in the UK. But I do think there's some analogies in terms of what's happening there with their One Nation Party in Australia and what's happening with the Reform Party in the United Kingdom. And that is they are both led by leaders who have been saying more or less the same things for the better part of 30 years. Like him or loathe him, Nigel Farage has been consistent in his views with respect to Great Britain and issues that affect that country for a very long time. And the leader of the One Nation Party in Australia, the lady who leads that party, you can make an analogy or a direct tie with her consistency and the surging popularity of her party. And why is that is? Well, we know affordability is something that people are talking about. That has been a public issue in this country for some time, but it's been an issue really since COVID, when inflation really ramped up and people got squeezed in the pocketbooks, and inevitably pocketbook issues are what drive public opinion. Immigration is certainly something that affects Australia. If you talk to an Australian about how they feel about immigration from Asia, you will see and hear many of the same themes about Asian immigration. And I'm not just talking those from India, but also China and other places. The Australian mood around immigration has shifted and evolved just as it is in Canada and certainly has in the United States. Lastly is around public safety. You know, the Bondi Beach terrorist attack on the Jewish community there, which must not ever be forgotten, it focused Australian public around issues like public safety in a way that they hadn't for many years. And so when you have a politician who has been consistent in his or her language and rhetoric and themes over a 30-year period, and they are, if nothing else, authentic and appear to believe what they are saying, they're absolutely going to get traction, which is why you're seeing the One Nation Party, in Australia do as well as they are right now in the polls, and Reform in the UK doing as well as they're doing.
0: But Andy, everything that Regan said makes sense, but I want to look at it from a slightly different perspective, because Nigel Farage was, for all intents and purposes, a spent force in politics. Like, he was that his party, the UKIP, wasn't going anywhere. But what I think happened, yes, he was consistent, but I think there were you had the rise of wave after wave of unchecked immigration, and you also had this narrative that native-born Brits were a problem to be overcome. Structural racism is everywhere, and you guys are the problem. And then they would say, well, hey, can we do something about the border? Oh, you are a racist. And you hear that enough, you're going to go talk to, you're going to start listening to a guy who says you're not the problem. And so I think that's one of the reasons that happened. And we saw that happen. We're seeing that happen in Australia as well. My question is, play out that dynamic for me in Canada.
1: Well, in Canada, there's similarities and differences. So think back to pre-Mark Carney, pre-Justin Trudeau's resignation. Pierre Poilievre had thousands of people at his rallies in cities where no politician in Canadian history had ever had thousands of people. and he made common cause with working class people and a constituency that just believed they were not being heard. They weren't being heard on crime. They weren't being heard on affordability. They weren't being heard on the ethnic mix of their communities, we'll say it. They weren't being heard on the pace of immigration and refugees, on foreign students, on all of these things. So, you know, something came along that made something came along that was more important than all of that, which was Donald Trump and 51st state and all of that.
0: Yeah.
1: So, you know, Ben, it wasn't that long ago that 70% of Canadians believed with the basic statement, Canada is broken.
0: Yeah.
1: Not Canada needs to be fixed. Not Canada is somewhat shattered. Canada is broken. So we're not, this isn't some phenomenon there that we didn't have here.
0: Yeah.
1: It's just that we've had something overtake it temporarily.
0: Right. Yeah.
1: But all of those issues remain there.
0: Yeah.
1: And that's why the leader of the opposition, you know, for good or for bad in history, will show us whether or not he, the fact that he's consistent in his approach is going to bear fruit. But if you look at in Germany, the AfD, Lafarge, Le Pen,
0: yeah.
1: Trump, and all of these movements, there is a new consensus on refugees and immigration in the West. Not everyone wants to say it or use the words,
0: yeah.
1: But all you had to see was Andy Burnham, the day after what happened in La Cueta in Spain, was on the shores of the English Channel,
0: yeah.
1: Saying this is not going to happen while I'm prime minister. And you would not, Rishi Sunak didn't do that, Theresa May didn't do that, Keir Starmer didn't do that. So I think everyone is cluing in now that there is a new yeah. consensus on immigration, and it's much different than the old one.
0: Well, Regan, the left always tries to frame the rise of these parties as proof that the racists are there, when I think the truth is probably closer to the fact that the pendulum has swung so far to the right because you were so irresponsible with governing so far from the left. It had to go that far. It's a product of the irresponsibility of a number of progressive governments. And so it's not that people woke up and decided to be racist. It's that people needed to be heard, and that person was the only one taking their calls.
2: Well, I think that's true. I mean, the left accuses anyone who is not of their ilk of being racist or worse because the left have no reasonable ideas and they're not good. And, you know, the woke movement that began in earnest 2016, 2017, 2018, and we don't need to go over everything that happened there, but there was a lot of collateral damage that occurred in society during that period. But one of the things I observed is that the left across the world, I think, pushed too hard, too fast. And people recoiled. And I think the point that Andy made, I'll say it a little more succinctly because I know we're cautious of time. Like many issues, the public is miles ahead of the politicians when it comes to immigration and the consensus around immigration. People just there's a feeling, and some people don't want to say it because they don't want to be called out lest they be called a racist. But there's a view that we need to take a different tact. And that is a view almost universal across the West. Andy Burnham's a Labour prime minister in the United Kingdom. But you can see parties all around the world taking similar stances. And I think that's because the left pushed too hard, too fast. And when they accuse you of being racist, that's just an empty rhetorical argument. And the public has moved on and they're prepared to bear the consequences.
0: Yeah. I think, Well, go on. Go ahead. Finish up.
1: Yeah. No, the other thing to note, Ben, is it's organic.
0: Yeah.
1: This is in response to people's experiences in their communities.
2: Exactly.
1: Look at this Tim Hortons example in St. Catharines. I don't know if you remember the story. Two Tim Hortons across the highway from each other. One was all temporary foreign workers. The other one was an old school Tim Hortons owned by the same guy for 40 years. And the company that owned the first Tim Hortons with TFWs bought the old Tim Hortons and fired everyone and hired TFWs. And the community said, no, thank you.
0: Yeah.
1: That's not what we want.
0: Yeah.
1: That's not what we want in our community. So I think there's some confusion that people think this is something politicians manufacture to get votes. But I don't believe that. I believe it's because of what people are experiencing in their communities and everyday lives.
0: All right. Well, this great conversation. Thank you very much. When we come back from the break, Regan and Andy and I are going to tackle a judge who, shocker, seems to have made the right call from the bench.
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0: where conversation still matters. 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
1: Well, every now and then, what they say, even a broken clock is right twice a day. It looks like the from the bench, we got something that resembles a good decision as it relates to a violent offender awaiting trial. And a judge has said, we're not letting you back out. And to talk about this story, I'm very glad that my good friends have remained with us. So please welcome back to the show, Andy and Regan.
2: Bonjour.
1: All right. So, yeah, this story is if they didn't get this one right, they weren't going to get any right. This guy named Medhani Johans, 37, accused of breaching an order requiring him to stay away from downtown Guelph. He faces multiple breach charges. He has between 13 and 15 breaches of court orders dating back several years. The Crown presented a 200-page bail package, and the hearing was notable for lots of reasons. Because neither the Crown nor the defense requested a publication ban, so we know about this, and we know about this guy. But he was on record saying that the only reason, if you want to hear how broken our system is, the only reason he pleaded guilty was so he could go back home. That was his logic. But it's nice to see one good judgment. This doesn't mean there's a trend of judges remembering that they are judges and not social engineers. But Regan, what do you think when you read this story?
2: Well, I was appalled at the criminal record of the individual in question. And I was also trying to find the name of the judge. It was not in the news report, but I'm wondering if we could put him on a short list for a promotion either to the Ontario Court of Appeal or the Supreme Court of Canada, because it's about time.
1: Yeah.
2: We have a judge who wants to enforce the law and not make laws, because that is their role. There's a couple of other elements of this story, not least of which is the Canada Border Services Agency, who wished to deport this guy, could not, because of his legal status, requested from Immigration, Refugees and Citizenship Canada a danger opinion, which would, if this gentleman found to have been a danger to society, would have allowed CBSA to put his butt on a plane and send him back home.
1: Right.
2: And according to reports, and I take this as not a hard fact, but certainly a soft fact, apparently the Department of Immigration, Refugees and Citizenship Canada decided that no, he was not, he did not present a danger to the country, and therefore would not allow for him to be deported. Now, I want to know what part of his criminal record was not dangerous, or, and I suspect this is where the IRCC department fell, whether they felt him going back to his home country, by the way, which he came to Canada from, Eritrea, yeah, presented more danger to him. In either case, the public, and in particular, the residents of Guelph, are owed an explanation, yeah, not only by their federal member of parliament, but also the Minister of Immigration and Refugees, Lena Diab, who, yeah, you know, herself as a lawyer, she would not have crafted the legal opinion that would have come up with the determination. But she's a minister. It's her job to say to officials who present this advice, I disagree, and I'm going to make, yeah, a decision that's in the public interest, yeah, and she hasn't done that.
1: Yeah, Andy, it looks like there are so many things that Justin Trudeau did wrong. And in this one story, we probably have three or four examples of boneheaded decisions that were repeated over years, which turned then into culture and turned into policy and turned into all sorts of things. And the one that's standing out to me, and you can either talk about this or anything else, is the fact that this guy came here and in no way integrated at all in Canada. There was nothing
3: at all.
1: He showed up here, and you can tell. I am not absolving him of any responsibility. But if you don't create community, and if you don't if you can't attach yourself in any way positively to the country that you're in, you're more likely to be this guy.
3: Yeah, come to this country and love this country. It's not a big ask, right?
1: Yeah.
3: But also, Ben, this week, there was an amazing article about CBSA had actually chartered planes in order to deport people. And I thought, I couldn't believe it. So people are waking up. You know, the Carney government isn't making big announcements about it. They're not attacking anyone, but it looks like they're getting to work on actually enforcing the laws in this country. If you accept that chartering those planes,
1: yeah,
3: I mean, that's the best charter money that's ever been spent, in my opinion. But also, Regan is right on this judge. This judge in Guelph should unmask him or herself and accept the flowers and chocolates from everyone for getting something right. And thank God for him or her, because someone finally looked at it and said, look, my first decision is not how this is going to impact this gentleman.
1: Yeah.
3: My first decision is how it's going to impact the children, families, and communities in Guelph.
1: Yeah.
3: So credit to him or her, full credit. But on the issue of enforcing the law and our values, I do think people are waking up.
1: Yeah. There is going to have to be, at some point, there's going to have to be a reckoning with our asylum process, because it just feels... Yeah. This as soon as you're charged with a crime, you claim asylum, and then you're in the system for 3 years. This is gaming the system for beginners. Like it's that easy.
2: Well, Ben, it goes back to something I said last week, which is if you are a guest in this country, and you commit a crime, and in this case, the individual in question was convicted.
1: Yeah.
2: If you are convicted in this country of committing a crime and you are a guest in this country, guess what? You get seat 1A on the charter flight from CBSA back to whatever country you came from.
1: Yeah.
2: And you can apply to come back through the legal means, but you're not welcome here. And the mood of the public, as we were talking about in an earlier segment, has shifted dramatically, and they've had enough of this nonsense. And I tip my chapeau. If in fact the CBSA is deporting people on charter flights, guess what? Those flights are taxes worth paying because it's cleaning up the country and bringing order to our streets, which is a major, major public issue in Canada, which is why the Carney government's tackling it.
1: Well, and what we have to do is we got to make sure that the following script does not get repeated, because my logic, I believe, is airtight and bulletproof. If you truly believe that the country that you fled is dangerous and you would die if you went there, then you should be behaving as if you know that. And you should be behaving and respecting all the laws here, because you know that if you get caught doing something illegal, you'll get shipped back. To do the illegal thing and then claim asylum is backwards, because the logic doesn't hold up. But then what happens, not this judge, but then what happens is a judge will say, well, yeah, he did the bad thing, but sending him home would be worse. We're going to keep him here. And you're setting yourself up for failure.
3: But the people who want these reforms the most, Ben, are new Canadians.
1: Yeah.
3: Are people who play by the rules, who came here, you know, my grandparents from Italy, like people who came here to have the greatest blessing on earth of being Canadian. It bothers them the most.
1: Can we just stick a pin in that for a second, Andy? Your family's from Italy, the great Gibbons clan of Italy.
3: Dad is Scottish, mother's Italian. Okay. Both born in Europe. Yeah, via Pyongyang.
1: Well, listen, I'm very glad we were able to have these conversations today. It's sometimes we have so many stories that we have to hit that we don't really have a chance to chat, and the ball doesn't necessarily move down the field. But I do appreciate you guys having a longer, more meandering conversation with your host today. Thank you very much. Enjoy.
2: More informed, Ben, not meandering. It's an informed discussion for your listeners and your viewers, who are hopefully better educated. And appreciate the dialogue they receive every Wednesday on the Ben Mulrooney Show.
3: There we go.
1: I found my new fill-in host. Guys,
2: anytime, Ben. Thanks so much.
1: Thanks so much, guys. All right, take care. All right, when we come back, we're going to be talking with a great friend of our show, Wyatt Sharp. He's the host of The Sharp Report, and he just keeps securing incredible interview after incredible interview. When we come back, we're going to be talking with this journalist about his conversation with Hunter Biden. Yeah, don't go anywhere.

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8: 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And first off, it's been announced that Caroline Leavitt will be leaving her role as White House press secretary. 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Please welcome back to the show from the Sharp Report, Wyatt Sharp. Wyatt, welcome back.
9: Thanks so much, Ben. Happy to be with you.
8: It's quite fortuitous that you got a job on a show called The Sharp Report, and your last name is Sharp. It's funny how that
9: Sharp
8: lines
9: Exchange.
8: Up. Oh, it's a Sharp Exchange.
9: Yes, sir. Yeah.
8: You know what? Blame Drolet. He put in report. I apologize. I apologize profusely. But let's talk about this new Grand Slam home run you got with Hunter Biden. How did you get this interview?
9: Yes, sir. Yeah, well, I mean, your listeners, I'm sure, have seen him doing interviews with basically the who's who of the podcast world. He sat down with literally everyone from Jennifer Welch, who is extremely leftist on the progressive side, all the way to Tucker Carlson and Candace Owens, obviously on the far right side. And so I thought if he's sitting down with all of these people, obviously they have much bigger platforms than I do, but I thought he is obviously willing to sit down with a wide variety of people. So let me reach out, see whether or not he's willing to do it. And he said yes, and he was very nice, very gracious. It was a great interview. Felt authentic and kind of unfiltered, as people have been praising him for across the board. So all around, I thought it was a great conversation.
8: Yeah, just by virtue of being on air and communicating my thoughts and my opinions on all manner of stories, there's always this subplot that I did not invent, nor did I invite, that I am somehow preparing the groundwork to run for office. And it's par for the course. The last name and sort of the subject matter that we talk about now leads people to create fairy tales. But a lot of people are thinking that because Hunter is doing this press tour, there's got to be a reason behind it. And could that reason be an eventual run for office? You guys tackled that question.
9: Yeah, so I asked him that question because he had joked when he was on Gavin Newsom's podcast, when Gavin Newsom asked him that question, if he would consider running for office. And he jokingly said, I would do it, but as your vice presidential candidate. And so it was a joke, but also I thought, well, maybe there's some seriousness behind it. So I asked him that question. He said he would never consider running for office, which I don't know if I entirely believe. I think if someone's doing this big, huge press tour going on all of these different shows, surely there's probably a reason behind it. But to his credit, a lot of it is he's speaking on his addiction and wanting to kind of be a vehicle for other people who have went through similar things and showing people how we can address some of the underlying issues behind addiction, as opposed to just focusing solely on trying to, you know, ban these substances, which obviously is necessary as well.
8: Yeah. And so how did you tackle the question of his recovery? Because recovery is in his case is ongoing, right? You're always in recovery.
9: Yeah.
8: And he's certainly had a few kicks at the can that weren't as successful as this one. Did you ask him what made this time different?
9: Yeah, so I asked him one of the main questions I asked him on addiction was actually about people in Gen Z, my generation. And there was some stats that I presented to him from University College London. One of the most shocking ones was that a third of Gen Z young adults have tried some form of hard drug like cocaine or like ketamine. And so I thought, you know, my question was, how do we address some of the issues that are leading young people towards these substances? And he said, it's the same issues that we have to address that led me to my addiction. And that is making sure that, you know, after the course of, say, something like COVID, that there's effective supports in place for, say, people's mental health. And on his kind of looking back on things, I think he's very much understanding now of the fact that in the moment when he was facing his addiction, that sobriety would have cost him everything. Whereas now his position on it is very much that he has good relationships with his children, with his wife, Melissa. And so it's very much for him a question of perspective.
8: Look, it's I heard a podcast, it was a guy on stage say, he said, maybe we've got it all wrong. Maybe the opposite of addiction isn't sobriety. The opposite of addiction is connection. And maybe that's what he's got now. He's got stronger connections to those he's got a fabric woven into his life that gives him stability. Anyway, I always cheer for people who come back from addiction, and I'm glad he is. You talked about everything. You spoke about his father's cancer diagnosis, the Democratic Party, and let's play one of the pieces from your interview. And before we do, I should give people some context. He's going to talk about Hasan Piker. Hasan Piker is prominent Turkish-American Twitch streamer, influencer, progressive political commentator. I think he's full of it. He's known for discussing current events, promoting left-wing socialist viewpoints. Anyway, let's listen to Hunter Biden on the Democratic Party and how it can include socialists.
10: Is if the other side is capable of getting behind a 34-time convicted felon who was adjudicated as having raped a woman, I think that our side 100% could live with somebody like Hasan Piker, who brings so much energy and so much thought and brings in a generation that no James Carville ain't talking to.
8: Yeah, sorry, he lost me there. All influence is not good influence, and he's not. He is not a thinker. If you've ever watched Hassan Piker, he'll do his diatribe on his when he's solo. When he is challenged, he presents his point, yeah. And then somebody asks him a follow-up question, and it immediately becomes far less of a thought out response, because somebody handed him a piece of paper and said, here's what mm-hmm. you're going to say about these things. And if anyone asks anything, yeah. you can go in these three directions. And he's not a thinker. Listen, speaking as a Nepo baby, he literally got his job because his uncle started the company. And when he started, he was doing the Young Turks version of Girls Gone Wild. That's who he was. He was that guy. I have no time for Hassan Piker, and I have no time for anyone who respects Hassan Piker. But that's for another day. What did you think of that position?
9: Well, just to set a little bit more context, he was saying that because I interviewed James Carville, the longtime Democratic strategist, on my show. And in that interview with Carville, Carville told me that he thinks that Hakeem Jeffries, who's the Democratic leader in the House, would have to consider whether or not people like Hassan Piker should be allowed in the Democratic Party. Yeah. So I think Hunter's point was about how even if people like Hassan Piker can be a pain in a number of instances, that the Democratic Party is a big tent and that he should still be allowed within the party.
8: Yeah, listen, the co-chair of the Democratic Socialists, the DSA, said that if she could have been...
9: They want to abolish the Senate.
8: Yeah, but she also said if she could have been at a celebration on October 8th after the biggest one-day Holocaust against the Jews since the Holocaust, she would have been there. And it was inevitably, mm-hmm. it was always going to happen. She speaks for the DSA, and he is a socialist, and I guarantee you he believes all that cockamamie stuff too. We got a little bit of time left, and I want to definitely talk about this one. This is another one where I'm going to politely disagree with the assessment of Hunter Biden. talk to us about this one where he talked about who should get another chance.
9: Yeah, so he said that Kamala Harris should get another chance if she feels like she deserves another chance, which I think is his way of saying that, you know, she should run if she is kind of butthurt about the fact that she didn't do well in the last election. It wasn't an endorsement. If anything, the only endorsement that he made in kind of a soft way was towards Gavin Newsom, the governor of California. He had said that he thinks Gavin Newsom's been really nice to him personally, nice to his family, and is a great communicator, but also stressed that we'd have to wait to see how he does on the national stage.
8: Let's listen to Hunter Biden's assessment on Kamala Harris getting a second act.
11: From an electoral standpoint, do you think she should get another chance?
10: Oh, I think that she should get another chance if she wants to take another chance. I think anybody that wants to throw their hat in the ring, and we'll see what happens. Like I said, though, is that authenticity, I think, is the number one quality by which you will be judged in this cycle.
8: Okay, well, so I hadn't heard that yet. That's actually a really good answer. Of course, throw your hat in the ring, see what you can do. And the people, look, if you believe in democracy, then you believe that the people are never wrong and you get the government you deserve. And if she can convince enough people, then they're not wrong, and we get the government we deserve. Lastly, what were your general impressions of him when the interview was done?
9: Just very nice. I mean, he complimented the interview. He said he's happy to come back anytime, which, I mean, a lot of people say that after interviews, but I think, you know, he's Hunter Biden. He didn't have to say those types of things by any stretch. So, and I think the, you know, sheer fact that he took the 30 minutes he did to sit down with me, I was very happy about it. And I thought it was a good interview. And I tried to, he's obviously been doing a ton of interviews, so I tried to ask him some things that perhaps he wasn't being asked in some of the more traditional interviews.
8: When and where can people watch this episode of The Sharp Exchange?
9: It is out now on YouTube.
8: Wyatt Sharp, always great to talk to you, my friend. Congratulations.
9: Likewise. Thanks so much.
8: All right. When we come back, we're joined by Craig Baird, who is on day 43 of his cross-Canada road trip. Where is he? What's he doing? What's he been eating? And what about this show from the 1990s on the CBC called The Odyssey? He'll tell us all about it.
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8: Welcome back to the Ben Mulrooney Show. And I just love checking in with this man every week, normally just because he's got so many great stories to tell about Canadian history. But we have the added benefit of learning about his cross-Canada trip. He is on day 43 of this trip. You can drive through certain countries in a few hours. He's on day 43, and I don't think he's even gotten to British Columbia yet. Please welcome back to the show, Craig Baird.
18: Hey, thanks for having me.
8: Where do we find you today, Craig?
18: I'm in Trochu, just outside of Trochu, Alberta. So just about central Alberta.
8: Okay.
18: Yeah, I was going to go to BC, but I decided with the fires, I'm going to hold off on going there for now. So almost home, actually.
8: What is a defining characteristic of the town you're in right now?
18: Probably the world's largest golf tee, which is at the golf course. Okay. It's, I don't know, probably 50 feet high. And that would be kind of what it's best known for. But also one kind of cool thing is that it's known for Wilf Carter, who was a very famous country musician from Canada, played his final concert in Trochu in 1992. So kind of two things. But right now it's best known for sure for the giant golf tee.
8: And what's the best meal you had since last we spoke?
18: I had a really good meal actually yesterday at the Kootenai Brown Pioneer Village in Pincher Creek, Alberta. It was really nice, char-grilled hamburger with great sides and everything. It was in the Pioneer Village, and it was actually really, really tasty. Kind of a nice change from what I've been eating on the road, which is usually whatever I come across in, you know, whatever town, A&W or something.
8: Well, that was going to be my last question to you. Did you give yourself any rules or suggestions you were going to try to live by on this road trip? Like, try sampling local food over fast food?
18: Absolutely, yeah. I want to try local delicacies whenever I could. So, like, you know, a Persian in Thunder Bay, or at the Voyageurs Lodge, the apple fritter, or scallops in Digby, Nova Scotia. So I wanted to try and do that as much as I could. But I also wanted to make sure that I wasn't just eating fast food the whole way, because it would be very, very unhealthy for me. So I wanted to, you know, have as much good food as I could.
8: And have you been able to do some exercise to try to stay fit? Because you're sitting down for quite a bit of time every day.
18: I do, yeah. So with Burton, we go for walks every time we are at our campsite, and then every morning we go for walks. So that's probably the main exercise that I was getting.
8: Good, good. And the trip's been good for the soul?
18: It has, yeah. It'll be really nice to be home and everything, but it's been a really eye-opening experience seeing all of Canada and just seeing how amazing our country is and how beautiful it is.
8: All right, well, we're going to talk about this this episode of Canadian History X. You focus on a TV show from the 1990s on the CBC called The Odyssey. And before we begin, I'm going to tell you, I've been racking my brain. I have no memory of this show.
18: I think for a lot of people, they either have no memory of the show, or it feels like it was a fever dream of a show. Okay. Where they're like, that show actually exists? But the show debuted in 1992 on CBC, and it was well known for its high concept plot, which was aimed at young adults. So it followed Jay, a kid who was in a coma after falling out of a tree, and he finds himself in Downworld, which is a place inhabited only by people below the age of 16. And the show would alternate between the reality of Upworld, which is our world, and then the coma world he was in of Downworld, with Upworld's events often influencing his experiences in Downworld. So the show was critically acclaimed. It won several awards, including a Gemini for Best Youth Program, and actually earned 2 Emmy nominations. And the Odyssey ran until 1994, and is considered pretty ahead of its time for its deep narrative and really surreal nature. The best way I've often described it is that it was Lost before Lost ever came along.
8: Ah, interesting. Interesting. Hey, let's listen to a clip of this week's episode, The Odyssey.
19: One of the most prominent roles on the show was that of Macro, who became the main antagonist and didn't emerge until near the end of the first season. For that role, it was important that the producers found someone who could create a real villain. For that, they cast a virtually unknown Vancouver-born actor. His name? Ryan Reynolds.
20: The Odyssey was a smart idea, though.
19: It was, yeah. It was so ahead of its time.
20: Like, roughly a kid goes into a coma, and he's basically living this whole other life in his mind while he's in this coma, and he's trying to find his dad. And the only way out of this coma is to find his dad in this underworld, where I played a kind of villain character, and the concept was really beautiful. And I that was an interesting one.
19: The rest of the first season debuted on November 9th, 1992, and it did quite well in its Monday night time slot. Ratings showed that the audience was split almost down the middle, half were children, and the other half were adults drawn to the cerebral premise.
8: And so why did it end its run? Did they have finished telling the story, or was it, did it face some headwinds?
18: What happened was, you know, what usually will happen with television shows is that people who are outside the show start pressuring for changes, and they really wanted Jay to be in the real world because they wanted to emulate, you know, teen dramas and things like that, right, and have him deal with things like that. So when he took him out of the down world, it really upset the entire dynamic of the show, and the viewership plummeted in the later second season, the latter half of it, and especially in the third season, when it was more of like a Dawson's Creek type, yeah, of thing than an actual cerebral show.
8: Well, while you were talking, it reminded me of a story I heard 25 years ago about another Canadian show, and I'd love for you, I don't know if you've ever heard of it. Have you ever heard of The Star Lost?
18: I don't think I have, actually.
8: Okay, you gotta look into it, because I guarantee you there's enough here. I don't know if it reaches your level, but I promise you, this thing is crazy. 1973, it was a Canadian science fiction show, and it was broadcast on CTV in Canada, syndicated in the United States. It had bold ambitions. This was supposed to be the next great sci-fi show, but on par with like Star Trek. Right. That's what they were talking about. Mm-hmm. And it is roundly viewed as the worst sci-fi show in the history of television. They had you had Stratford over actors. You had terrible effects. You had problems with the script, and the showrunner left. The budget just could not. it was so high concept, and they didn't have the budget, and they didn't have the technology to do the things they wanted to do, and it was just a terrible, terrible show. But it could have been great. It could have been fantastic. Uh-huh. The idea, the premise for it is it's set in the 28th century, and they're on Earthship Ark. It's a massive 200-mile-long generation spacecraft carrying all the survivors from a dying Earth. There are 53 sealed biospheres, each one containing a different human culture living under artificial skies. And then the problem is the crew has died, and they are barreling towards a sun to their certain death. It's a great idea for a show, isn't it?
1: It is.
8: Yeah.
1: You've piqued my interest for sure.
8: Yeah, I promise. I will feel such pride, my friend, if I do this chat with you and I find out one day that you're doing an episode on The Star Lost.
1: I just might. I might just add it to the list.
8: Because I have this idea one day, if I had the juice in this business, I would buy the rights, and I would get the guys who read it Battlestar Galactica, I'd get them to give it the Battlestar Galactica treatment, because I bet you there's something in there. Anyway.
1: Absolutely.
8: My friend, thank you very much. I appreciate it. I love that you're doing this. I love that you do your show, and I love that you're doing this road trip, and I'm glad that you've stayed safe this whole time.
1: Absolutely, and thanks for having me.
8: All right. The Star Lost. I'm telling you, it is a heck of a show. It's a heck of a disaster of a show. But when we come back, first of all, I want to remind everybody that BMS is not just a radio show. It's not just a podcast. It's not just a social media channel. It's not just a YouTube channel. It's all of the above. And we thank you for finding us wherever you decide to find us. Coming up for our Toronto audience, we have been doing a lot of talking about what is going on with the question of the transgender conversation that has entered the chat with the WNBA. And rather than talk about it, we're going to talk with someone from that community who I feel has a voice that needs to be heard by as many people as possible. We'll be joined by Scott Nugent next when we come back.
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1: From the National Newsroom of the Canadian Press, I'm Karen Rebo. One of the most destructive wildfires raging in British Columbia appears to have claimed at least one life off Western Okanagan Lake. Police are reporting an 80-year-old woman died as a result of the Bald Range fire that has forced thousands from their homes.
2: Penticton RCMP say the woman was attempting to escape at the time. In a statement, Mounties added that the resident of Meadow Valley, northwest of Summerlin, had been trying to evacuate with a family member when she died suddenly due to the fire. The death was reported early Saturday morning by a witness who is also evacuating. The BC Coroner's Service is investigating the nature of the woman's death. Don Mitchell, The Canadian Press.
1: The woman who died was among more than 20,000 people forced to evacuate their homes Friday night after the blaze erupted hours earlier and raced toward the communities of Summerlin and Peachland. Dozens of people had to be rescued by aircraft. Fire officials so far report structures have been lost in Summerlin and in the tiny community of Folder. Summerlin's mayor, Doug Holmes, says he hasn't returned to the community yet after evacuation.
3: The fire is still burning. It's still out of control. All the efforts are putting to get that fire under control before we can start thinking about letting people back. And the first people we'll go back will probably be, say, farmers who are worried about their livestock.
1: The fire exploded in size to more than 100 square kilometers by Saturday afternoon, and the BC Wildfire Service said it had grown to 136 square kilometers yesterday. Unifor is set to begin contract negotiations with General Motors today. The union is negotiating for more than 4,600 union members who work at Ontario GM facilities, including the Oshawa Assembly Plant, the CAMI facility in Ingersoll, as well as operations in St. Catharines and Woodstock. It was earlier last month that thousands of other Unifor members approved a new 3-year contract with Ford that included 3% annual pay increases. The union said GM would be next to head to the bargaining table today in Toronto, and it hopes to replicate any gains with Ford in talks with GM and also with Stellantis. Organizers with Fierté Montréal beefed up security at this weekend's parade in light of last month's deadly attack at Berlin Pride. But spirits were high as thousands marched to blasting music. Geneviève Gagnon came to watch the Montreal Pride Parade yesterday with her daughter, Florence, who came out as pansexual when she was 18. Gagnon says it's important to be there.
4: With everything that's going on around the world right now, all the LGBTQ rights and women's rights are going back. So we have to be there to make sure that nobody loses their rights.
1: A second march, Wild Pride, was held by leftist LGBTQ plus groups. This is the Canadian Press. In sports, the Toronto Blue Jays will open a 7-game homestand tonight. They'll start with a 4-game series against the Boston Red Sox and then a 3-game set against the Yankees. The Jays ended their road trip yesterday with a 12th inning, 7-6 loss to the Philadelphia Phillies. The Blue Jays left Philadelphia having won 2 of their 3 matchups. All that work on the Little League fields has paid off for Athletics infielder Jacob Wilson. Wilson set a Major League Baseball record for a shortstop, playing his 111th consecutive errorless game yesterday. In tennis, the last Canadian standing in singles action at the National Bank Open is out. Leila Fernandez of Laval, Quebec, dropped a 6-4, 6-4 decision to Japan's Naomi Osaka in fourth-round play in Toronto. In Montreal, the defending men's singles champ Ben Shelton has advanced to the NBO quarterfinals. Shelton will next face the 13th-seeded Jakub Menšík of Czechia. From the Canadian Press, I'm Karen Rebo.
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Lots to get into at London City Hall. Some interesting discussions. So City Council still has to sign off on this, but I can't imagine they're going to go against the committee recommendation that came down yesterday from the Planning and Environment Committee. So they're going to look at what powers they have when a developer

0: or does not follow through on commitments made during the planning process. There's a redevelopment at 145 Baseline Road West that's in question. So the committee backed a request from Ward 11 Councillor Skylar Frank, who is not a member of the committee, but two other members of the committee did take up the motion and put it forward and was approved unanimously. And if approved by full council, it would direct city staff to review what's happening at 145 Baseline Road West and whether commitments made during the approval process are being followed. So 2 years ago, council approved a redevelopment despite city staff recommending against it. The project called for three basement apartments to be created in each of five existing triplexes. The proposal generated a lot of concerns from tenants because the renovations would take away basement space they had been using. During the planning process, the applicant told council that tenants could temporarily be moved into other vacant units on the property while the work was being carried out. Now, Christy Pagnello, the executive director for Neighborhood Legal Services, who is representing three tenants, told politicians yesterday those temporary units are no longer being offered. Instead, the landlord and developer, who's the same person, is providing financial compensation instead. We do have a rent eviction bylaw in this city that should cover some of this. It seems as though this might be a bit of a gray area. So one of the big questions is, what about those commitments that were made to council during the planning process? Because those commitments played a role in council approving this redevelopment. Now, city staff advised politicians yesterday that any discussion about specific legal remedies would have to happen behind closed doors because you're getting to a legal area here. So this now goes to full council in a couple of weeks. I want to play a clip about minute 50 here from Christy Pagnello explaining the situation.
1: It has become a bit of a notorious case because with the approved rent eviction, the tenants will be losing half of their square footage and all of that. Basically, we're at the point here where I come to you out of the concern that what we have here is that the developer landlord has reneged on their promise of alternate temporary housing while the renovations occur. You have my detailed submission, again, dated July 22nd, 2026. I give you the history of the case. I give our opinion on enforceability and all of that. But basically, this is a case where the developer landlord acknowledged and agreed to a commitment, which I understand the city is caught up with it not being enforceable under the Planning Act per se, but we've taken the position that it's enforceable otherwise. There's other ways to encourage good behavior and punish bad behavior. In this case, the landlord promised to council, who then approved and wanted as a condition of his site plan, this commitment of temporary housing while the tenants were displaced during the course of the renovation. Recently, the developer has pulled that offer, basically taking the position that he's paid the compensation instead. The Residential Tenancies Act actually doesn't contemplate that one can be exchanged for the other. And notwithstanding all of that, he made this commitment to the city. And we're asking that be enforced some way, somehow.
0: There have been other discussions. That's as Christy Pagnello from Neighborhood Legal Services. There have been other discussions and debates at City Hall where developers and landlords have made pledges that they would do X, and that has led to council deciding Y. So this is an interesting case that could impact some others if something similar were to happen in the future, which has not yet happened, but you never know. Now, London's also looking at whether a property tax credit could help the financial burden of anyone who owns a standalone heritage building. So that same committee has given its approval to look at possible incentives for properties with a heritage designation of Part 4. So it's not for all heritage properties. It's for specific heritage properties. They also have to be standalone. So they're individually designed buildings, not properties that are protected because they're located within a heritage district. This comes after concerns about additional costs that can accompany heritage ownership. So there was a community advisory committee on planning that they have at City Hall. They advised council to do this. They said maintaining, repairing, ensuring those buildings can be expensive, and they've been hearing from owners. Part of this is also related to a provincial decision because London has to, all municipalities have to update their heritage registry. The Ontario government has given municipalities until January 1st of next year to fully designate properties on their heritage registries or remove them. So this could impact about hundreds, maybe thousands of properties here. So Jean-Marc Letralier is the chair of the Community Advisory Committee on Planning. This is what he was saying yesterday.
2: As you all know, we've been looking at some recommendations for Part 4 heritage designations. There's going to be more coming up. And through that process, we've had an opportunity to speak to property owners who've come to committee. Some of them have raised some concerns about the cost of owning heritage properties, things like insurance, repairs. And we as a committee think those concerns are legitimate. We've certainly listened to those property owners. And we felt as a committee it was a good idea for the city to start looking at ways that the city could recognize the public benefit of preservation and kind of also recognize the cost and expense that comes to the individual property owners as a result of that preservation.
0: So, well, I said there are a couple thousand heritage properties on the registry. What this might impact is about 13, maybe two dozen. So the cost would not be significant. Also, there would be, it'd be specific. So there are other municipalities that do this as well. It could be 30 to 40% of a tax break, but you would have to maintain the property. And in some cases, you have to sign an agreement with the city. So there are some fail safes for municipalities. So we'll see what comes from that. Something that'll be discussed today is a review of London's school crossing guard program. There we go. So city staff are recommending an overhaul of how the city decides where school crossing guards are needed. At this point, there's no immediate expansion of the program that is being proposed. London currently has 106 crossing guards at 104 locations, costs about $1.6 million. The review was ordered last year by council. There were questions about whether London has enough crossing guards and whether more should be assigned to schools. Now, staff did find at the time that our current method for assessing locations is outdated. The city uses what's known as the exposure index. It considers the number of students crossing and the amount of conflicting vehicle traffic. However, London's criteria hasn't been reassessed since the city took over the crossing guard program back in 2013. They've also heard from schools themselves. School boards told the city they're concerned that increasing enrollment and the construction of new schools is going to create demand for additional crossing guards. Over 100 school principals were surveyed. 52 responded. Principals identified speeding, aggressive driving, congestion, and drivers ignoring stop signs with some safety concerns. We have talked a lot about speed and safety, and especially in residential areas. So I think this is going to be an interesting conversation today. City staff have also looked at what London does compared to other municipalities. Most generally have one school guard, school crossing guard per location. All of the municipalities they looked at use provincial guidance when deciding where a crossing guard is warranted. So nothing is going to be decided yet. They aren't deciding whether to add or remove crossing guards, but they're going to assess the current system. It does look like it needs an update, so that'll be discussed today.
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0: There are some encouraging signs in London's opioid crisis. The Middlesex London Health Unit recorded 62 opioid-related deaths last year, compared with about 72 the previous year. Emergency department visits related to opioid overdoses fell as well. It's been a positive story where there's been a decline since we had a peak back in 2021. And so there are some positive numbers, but we also have an uncertain future. London supervised drug consumption site CarePoint closed back in June. The impact of that isn't going to be known for a little while here. But to talk about this, we're joined by Dr. Alex Summers, the Medical Officer of Health for the Middlesex London Health Unit. Dr. Summers, I appreciate your time today.
1: Good to be with you this morning.
0: So we have seen some of these opioid-related deaths and emergency visits decline in several years. What do you attribute that to, or can we attribute to any one thing?
1: We certainly can't attribute it to one thing. It is numerous factors that is likely contributing to the decline since 2021. Those factors include, hopefully, improved access to programs and services, education around overdose prevention to those that are using substances and opioids, initiatives to try and reduce stigma, as well as a stabilization of the toxic and illicit drug supply. One of the things that was a significant contributor to this crisis was the arrival of fentanyl in the illicit drug supply about a decade or more ago. And that fentanyl was really unpredictable. You didn't quite know what you were going to get. That has stabilized across North America and is one of the reasons why we've seen some of the declines that we're seeing in addition to those other things.
0: Do we know why that has stabilized?
1: Hard to speak exactly to how the illicit drug market works, but for whatever reason, it has.
0: Given that, how significant is it to see a drop from 2024 to 2025 on top of the continued decline since 2021?
1: It's good news. There's no other way to look at it. Any single time we see declines in opioid overdose deaths and in emergency department visits, that's a good thing. What we have to remember, though, as we look at that trend, is that it remains still high, right? We still had 62 people in Middlesex, London last year who died of opioid toxicity, and we still had a significant number of visits to emergency departments. The other thing to remember is that that doesn't capture all of the negative health impacts or the negative community impacts of substance use. We know that although people may not be dying, they're still living with overdoses that need to be reversed out in the community by peers or others, that they are still significantly negatively impacting their life with regards to their ability to pursue other meaningful things. So there's still a lot of negative impacts. The other thing that I want to highlight for folks is that the progress that we have made as a community is encouraging and tenuous. It can reverse suddenly, particularly if, again, the drug supply becomes contaminated with other more dangerous illicit drugs, if there is an erosion of services that are available to people, or if there are other broader economic challenges that put people in more vulnerable positions. This progress is to be celebrated, but it's not to be taken for granted, and it certainly doesn't mean that we are no longer dealing with a crisis.
0: Yeah, well, 62 is still 62 too many. We had CarePoint close in June. What impact might that have on this?
1: We don't know yet. We do know that when addressing a substance use or opioid crisis, you need to have a broad range of services available to people who are using substances and drugs. Those services need to be available to provide pathways to recovery and treatment, so where people are no longer using those substances. And we also need services that make sure we're keeping people alive and bringing them in the door while they are using those substances. People that are using opioids, it's not an on-off switch typically when they stop using those drugs, right? It's not that simple, and we know that. And so one of the things that we are going to have to monitor for is whether or not the discontinuation of consumption and treatment services in Middlesex, London, it affects one of those pathways into recovery and takes away some of those resources. So we'll have to see. Again, the goal always is to reduce the number of people that are using opioids, period, right? We don't want people to start, and we want people who are using to stop. And we also have to have something in place for those that are currently using while they get bridged to a place where they're not.
0: You've mentioned, you know, the toxicity aspect of it, and fentanyl in particular. I know, you know, I have a friend whose sibling passed away because of fentanyl. And it's just, I don't know if we can underscore just how significant and just how deadly fentanyl can be.
1: It's horrific. And to put something in comparison here, right? So, you know, historically we would talk about heroin or morphine as the powerful opioids that might be injected by people who are suffering from addiction in the community. Fentanyl is 100 times or more potent than that, which means that the precision required to use these substances in a way that doesn't cause an overdose is scary. These are devastating, addictive, life-transforming substances. And the types of supports that we need to provide pathways to recovery for people are extensive. I think your highlight of your story there, Devin, is just speaks to how it has impacted so many people in our community, whether or not it's in your family directly or someone you know, right? This has impacted our community so very much in the last decade.
0: What can we do to try and address this? I mean, obviously, when we were mentioning before, if we can't point the decline to any one thing, one of the positives is we're not relying on any one aspect to address this, but what do we need to do to continue this decline so we can get those numbers even lower?
1: There's a few things that I think we have to continue to do. We have to ensure that people who are vulnerable to starting opioid use are not. And that means having secure and stable, affordable housing options available. We have to make sure that we're having good job and economic opportunities available for people. And we have to make sure that we've got robust supports in place for people that are suffering from mental health crises or mental health illness. We also have to make sure that those who are currently using have access to all those other supports that are required, housing, food, income, as well as the pathways into treatment and recovery. And so, you know, the initiatives in Ontario and certainly locally over the last few years to increase the number of affordable housing units and deeply affordable housing units for people is critical. The work that has been done to make sure that we are reforming and modifying how we're meeting people on the streets to provide them services is absolutely critical. Making sure that we've got an increased amount of addiction medicine services in place for people who are ready to transition into treatment. All of these things are absolutely essential, and it's the type of thing that requires years of ongoing work. I also like to remind folks that the work that we do in our schools to make sure that kids are finding opportunities that they need, are supported, that we're providing mental health supports for children and youth as they grow up, like those are the seeds of success that we're planting now to address an opioid crisis a decade or 20 years from now. And so it is all of these things that we as a community have to continue to work on in order to make sure that it's not 62 people dying, that it's zero year over year.
0: When we see people coming into an emergency room, that's a bit easier to monitor. Otherwise than that, how easy or difficult is it to monitor something like this? Because obviously the more information, the more data I have, the better you can try and address it.
1: Unfortunately, sometimes we're dependent on the top of the iceberg with regards to the data that tells us the magnitude of a problem. So deaths and emergency department visits are the visible harms. But there are overdoses that are being reversed in the community that we don't know about. There are near misses that are happening that we don't know about. And so we have to use the data that we have as a sign or signal of what might be happening under the surface. And so that's why we track what we track, and we know that under the surface, things might be slightly different, but hopefully the trends are still the same.
0: Dr. Summers, I certainly appreciate the time today. Thank you very much.
1: Glad to be with you, Devin. Thank you.
0: That's Dr. Alex Summers, the Medical Officer of Health for the Middlesex London Health Unit. The news is positive, and it's odd to say 62 opioid-related deaths is a positive. It's a positive in relation to the year previous when we had 72. We had a decreasing number of emergency department visits. 335 as opposed to 500, still too many. We have continued our decline since 2021, but the way forward is somewhat uncertain, and hopefully we can continue to make progress.
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0: Canada is rolling out a new system designed to make tornado and severe thunderstorm warnings more precise. As of yesterday, Environment and Climate Change Canada is going to begin using targeted areas that follow the expected path of dangerous storms. Until now, warnings have often covered large geographic regions, meaning that some people that might have been further away from an actual threat might have received an alert. The new system will narrow warnings to communities more likely to be affected. This includes emergency alerts sent through the Alert Ready system. Now, this only applies to tornado and severe thunderstorm warnings, not watches. The more targeted approach might make it not the chances to you get something that might be unnecessary less likely. David Sills is the director of the Northern Tornadoes Project at Western University, joins us now. David, appreciate the time today.
1: Good morning.
0: How big of a change might this be for the system?
1: Oh, this is big. This is something that we've been waiting for years. It was actually implemented in the U.S. quite a long time ago, and I'm glad we're finally there now, because this has the potential to really change the game in Canada as far as getting warnings. And like you said, a lot of people that are getting warnings now that aren't even close to the storm, just because that, when they issued a warning for the geographical regions, these zones, a city happened to be in the same zone as a storm on the other side of the zone. A lot of people got the warning that didn't need to. And now it's if you get a warning now, you'll know that that storm is actually heading for you, and you're not going to see, blue skies when you have this warning.
0: You obviously investigate a lot of different tornadoes. Did you hear a lot about this on the back end after the fact when you're as part of the investigations? Does this come up sometimes in those conversations?
1: Oh, for sure. Yeah, there's quite a few people that say, hey, I got a warning. I didn't see anything when you're kind of away from the area of damage. And then when you get into the area of damage, you get the opposite. Sometimes you get, well, we were out looking at the damage and the warning came on my phone. So we want to see less of that. We want to see the tornado warnings come out with enough lead time that people can take action. And the problem with that is that you're going to end up issuing more alarms earlier, more alerts earlier, and some of those will be false alarms. And that's just part of the system is that you have to have this balance between false alarms and actually getting the warnings. And with this new technology, when you do get those false alarms that are going to happen, so many fewer people are going to get those false alarms. It'll be it's a more targeted area, as you said, and it really will have a big impact, I think, on people's trust in the system.
0: It's good, and I'm glad we have it now in effect. Could it help you as part of the investigation, or, do you already have other technology that can help with that?
1: No, this isn't. It doesn't really affect the how we investigate the storm or that kind of thing. It will affect how we investigate how well the tornado warning system is doing, because that's one of the things we do at the Northern Tornadoes Project is we've got all of the tornado data, we've got all of the warning data, and so we do tornado warning performance assessments and issue report cards. How well is it doing? And we've done that 3 times now. And the first report card we issued, the score was it wasn't great at all. It was, not a pass, but we made some recommendations, including, in order to improve the score, you have to issue more. And that's happened. And so the scores have been going up. So they've gone from a D score to, actually a fail, then a D, then a C. So they're increasing, in their accuracy and their timeliness, and that's great to see. And when we do the next one, we're going to have to incorporate this new system, because it really changes how you score all of these different warnings. So we'll have to figure that out, how we're going to score that, how we're going to make it comparable to the past report cards so that we can still see the progress that's being made.
0: I'll be interested to see what that score is. When you look at the year so far for tornadoes in Canada, how would you score that?
1: Right. Well, we're up to 90 tornadoes across Canada, and it's been really busy in the prairies. In June and July, actually, it was setting a record pace there for a while. It's thankfully quieted down for the last several weeks. And that's basically due to a persistent weather pattern that set up basically a heat dome in the western U.S. And when you're on the northern edge of a heat dome, you're really in the storm zone. And that's where the southern prairies were for a lot of June and July. So they had wave after wave of big storms out there, lots of tornadoes. In the east, we're actually running below normal at this point. And, you know, Ontario and Quebec, I think we're at 10 tornadoes now in Ontario. And the average is 18 and a half for the year. So, I mean, we still have, you know, half of August, all of September. Sometimes we get tornadoes into October, even November in Ontario. So lots of season left, but we'll see if this ends up being an average year or a higher than average year. So far, it's been on the quiet side.
0: So there's been a lot of talk about, you know, the super El Nino could create a more warmer fall in winter. Could that impact some of this, or is that a little bit separate?
1: It could. We don't have a good idea of how it will affect things. You know, certainly when these big global patterns change, and climate change too, we know that there are going to be implications for thunderstorms and for tornadoes. It's just, what are they? So, I mean, that's one of the reasons we collect all of this data, so we can build a database of tornado occurrences that we can, you know, examine for these kinds of trends. And we've got data that go back to 1980 now, a high quality data set. So we're doing that work now. We're looking at long-term trends. And, you know, we'll be learning more about what kind of changes are occurring across the country and in different regions of the country, and what kind of inputs are important for those changes. And some of them may be El Nino, some of them may be climate change. We'll see.
0: I did notice, like, when we have had a couple tornadoes in the, you know, the London region generally, and people can define that however they want. But when we have had them, I've gone to your website, obviously, just to see what information might be there. I have noticed a lot in Alberta, and as you mentioned, for us to be a bit below average, how unusual is that for a season? Is that just kind of something that happens, or how usual or unusual is that?
1: Yeah, there's a lot of variability year to year. Some years it's very active in Ontario, and you know, we're leading the country in tornadoes, whether you want to be or not. In other years, it's quiet in our area. In fact, you know, in the Windsor to London area, we haven't seen a strong tornado here since 2016. It's been a long time since we've had a tornado that's been even rated EF2. This is a great thing for this area, but I'm not sure how much longer that can last. There have been EF2 tornadoes, even EF3 tornadoes this year, right across the country, but down in our area in southwestern Ontario, we've been quiet here for quite a while. I mean, we get a lot of the smaller stuff, but as far as a really impactful, strong tornado, we thankfully haven't seen one in quite a while. So I hope people aren't getting complacent. Keep an eye on those tornado warnings, because we are in, you know, southwestern Ontario is one of the hotspots for tornadoes in the whole country. So, you know, as soon as the ingredients come together for a strong tornado, it can happen. And I'm hoping people will be prepared. This new warning system, I think, will help.
0: Are we seeing stronger tornadoes now because of some of, you know, the issues at play with climate change? Are we just seeing more of them, or does it kind of depend?
1: Yeah, that's one of the things we're looking at in the long-term trends. What we have been able to tease out of the long-term trends so far is that on the prairies over the last, you know, since 1980, so this is back 45, 46 years ago, since that time, the number of tornadoes on the prairies has gone down, and the number has gone up in Ontario and Quebec. That's a trend, this kind of eastward shift is a trend that's also been observed in the United States. And, you know, they're seeing lots of tornadoes moving from the traditional plains area in the United States to east of the Mississippi, where there's a lot more population. So quite concerning there. And I guess you could say the same thing about Canada, too. There's a lot of tornadoes that happen on the prairies that, you know, there's the communities out there are few and far between. If we start having more in southern Ontario, southern Quebec, there's a lot more people out here that it could affect. So, you know, it is a concern, and that's something we're looking at. And it, like I said, seems to be a continental trend. No one's connected it to, you know, to a cause like climate change or El Nino or anything like that at this point. We're all looking for the reasons for such a shift. But the research goes on.
0: The work you do is really interesting, and we appreciate your perspective and your time today. Thank you very much.
1: Great. 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
0: That's David Sills, director of the Northern Tornadoes Project at Western University.
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0: Registration is now open for this year's Age-Friendly London Conference. The annual event will be held October the 14th. That's a Wednesday. It'll be at the Best Western Lamplighter Inn. Brings together older adults, caregivers, health professionals, community organizations, and Londoners to share information and resources focused on healthy aging. They'll have presentations, speakers, interactive sessions, a lot happening. This is available about a lot what's available to people across the city and the county as well. This year's keynote speaker is Mary Lou Smoke. She's going to focus on storytelling and culture and a little bit more. London has been part of the World Health Organization's global network of age-friendly cities since 2010. We all get older. We can't fight it. We need to prepare for it, and conferences like these can be pretty helpful. So to talk about this, we're joined by Michelle Della Mora, London's Manager of Community Initiatives and Plans. Michelle, appreciate the time today.
1: Hi, Devin. Thanks for having me.
0: So for someone who has never attended this, what can they expect?
1: They can expect a full day of learning and social connection at the conference. The conference is for older adults primarily, but it's also for caregivers, community members, local organizations. It's just a really welcoming and informative day. And there are speakers, as you mentioned, exhibitors, a full lunch, and a lot of opportunities to learn about local programs and services in London.
0: This is an annual event. How many years have we been doing this?
1: Since 2011. So this is actually the 15th year that we've had the Age Friendly London Conference. We're incredibly proud of it. It's hosted by the Age Friendly London Network. And we have a fabulous committee of volunteers who plan the conference every year, and they do a great job.
0: One of the reasons I want to talk about this is just because, you know, we all age and we want to do it as peacefully and gracefully as possible. Sometimes it's easier said than done. And having resources like this, I think, helps with that. It's something that we can't fight and we need to prepare for.
1: Absolutely. The theme of the conference this year is Let's Celebrate Aging Well. And the whole point of that is to really focus on what's the information that we all need to know as we get older to make sure that we are able to really thrive. You mentioned Mary Lou Smoke, our keynote speaker this year. We also are going to have an expert speaking about elder law. We're going to have Dr. Angela Roberts talking about how to flourish in later life. We're also, there's going to be a panel discussion featuring London Police, Fire and Emergency Services to talk about practical aspects of staying safe in your home and your community. So it's really going to be a well-rounded day, and it's focused on giving seniors the information that they need to age well.
0: Sometimes I think this would apply for all of us. This could certainly apply for seniors, but loneliness, social isolation can be concerns as you do get older. Is there a focus on just how to keep people connected as you age?
1: Definitely. And I think the conference itself is an opportunity for connection. We have a range of exhibitors who attend the conference, nonprofit organizations, recreation providers, social clubs. It's also such a fun and lively day where if you come by yourself to the conference, I guarantee you're going to leave with a friend. You'll meet people, you'll speak to people at your table. We usually do activities to get people talking. And the whole point is really to let older adults know how much is available to them in London and how many places they can actually go if they want to connect or get more involved.
0: Well, just on that note, when you think of all that might be available, and you're going to have, you know, a marketplace with exhibitors and obviously, you know, presentations and whatnot, in some cases, is it just making people aware of what services and programs are available? Because sometimes you're not thinking about it, it's not top of mind, but there might be, you know, something available that could help people.
1: Exactly. You don't know what you don't know, right? And I think what I hear a lot is, you know, we don't want to think about an issue until it's right in front of us, but being able to plan ahead and think about, okay, Maybe I don't need any help around the house now, but maybe I will in the future. Or I'm managing okay in terms of accessibility in my home, but it's good to know what's available to me? What services, government services or other programs are there to help me maybe stay in my house longer, continue to do the activities I love? I think that planning ahead is a really important aspect of the conference. So even though we switch up the theme every year, we always try to focus on that sort of information.
0: Just on the aspect of planning ahead for that, how important is it for caregivers or maybe, you know, the kids of people who are adults themselves to go with this just so it's a full planning ahead for families?
1: Oh, it's absolutely essential. And I know I've gone through that personally with my own family. So I would say anyone who is a caregiver, child, grandchild, anyone with an older adult, a loved one in their lives, it's definitely worth attending the conference. We have over 50 different exhibitors. You can speak to all of them, and the presentations cover a wide range of topics. There's a lot of useful information. There's also a lot of experts in the room, speakers and exhibitors. So it's a good opportunity to just have some conversations with some really knowledgeable and helpful people.
0: I don't want to get either of us in trouble in terms of age and older adults, because sometimes people can be sort of sensitive to something like that. But is there an age where people should start to maybe start thinking about, you know, that next stage in life?
1: Yeah, that's a tricky question. In general, when we say older adults for age friendly, generally we're talking about 55 plus. But that's people, older adults, seniors, it means a lot of different things. I think the point is really just it benefits all of us to just think about the future. And I think the theme of the conference this year is also about being optimistic about aging, right? It's about let's celebrate aging well, because yes, of course, maybe some things, definitely things change, and maybe some daily activities are different or they're more difficult than they used to be. But there's still so much joy and opportunity in getting older. Older adults still have so much to give back to our community. And I think that's really central to the whole ethos of the Age Friendly Network.
0: It's an important point, too, because, sometimes people may retire, and you retire a little bit younger, and in this case, you're considered older, but age is just all relative, but you might find yourself with more time on your hands, and how are you going to spend that? What resources are available? And I think it's important for people to think about and talk about.
1: Exactly, and I think the conference focuses on that as well. We're always looking for new members to join the Age Friendly Network, and we really rely on our older adult members and volunteers. And we need their expertise, and we need more volunteers.
0: So for anyone who's interested in attending, this is in October. It's October the 14th. What do people need to know about registering or attending?
1: Yes. So you can register. There are three different ways. You can register online at london.ca/playyourway. You can also call us at 519-661-5575, or you can register in person at a City of London service counter customer service location. Tickets are only $20. We also have subsidies available, which is something that I really want to make sure people know. It's important to us that this event is as accessible as possible. So in addition to subsidies for the cost, we also offer live translation at the event, including ASL, and we also offer transportation to people who need it. For anyone who can't attend the event in person, there is also a free virtual live stream that you can register for. So give us a call or come see us in person and learn more.
0: That's great information. Michelle, really appreciate the time today.
1: Thank you so much.
0: That's Michelle Delamora, London's Manager of Community Initiative Plans. The London Age Friendly Conference will be Wednesday, October the 14th at the Best Western Lamplighter Inn, and certainly is going to be a busy day and could be a really important, instructive day as well.
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9: From the National Newsroom of the Canadian Press, I'm Karen Rebo. One of the most destructive wildfires raging in British Columbia appears to have claimed at least one life off Western Okanagan Lake. Police are reporting an 80-year-old woman died as a result of the Bald Range fire that has forced thousands from their homes.
10: Penticton RCMP say the woman was attempting to escape at the time. In a statement, Mounties added that the resident of Meadow Valley, northwest of Summerlin, had been trying to evacuate with a family member when she died suddenly due to the fire. The death was reported early Saturday morning by a witness who is also evacuating. The BC Coroner's Service is investigating the nature of the woman's death. Don Mitchell, The Canadian Press.
9: The woman who died was among more than 20,000 people forced to evacuate their homes Friday night after the blaze erupted hours earlier and raced toward the communities of Summerland and Peachland. Dozens of people had to be rescued by aircraft. Fire officials so far report structures have been lost in Summerland and in the tiny community of Folder. Summerland's mayor, Doug Holmes, says he hasn't returned to the community yet after evacuation.
11: The fire is still burning. It's still out of control. All the efforts are putting to get that fire under control before we can start thinking about letting people back. And the first people we'll go back will probably be, say, farmers who are worried about their livestock.
9: The fire exploded in size to more than 100 square kilometers by Saturday afternoon, and the BC Wildfire Service said it had grown to 136 square kilometers yesterday. Unifor is set to begin contract negotiations with General Motors today. The union is negotiating for more than 4,600 union members who work at Ontario GM facilities, including the Oshawa Assembly Plant, the CAMI facility in Ingersoll, as well as operations in St. Catharines and Woodstock. It was earlier last month that thousands of other Unifor members approved a new 3-year contract with Ford that included 3% annual pay increases. The union said GM would be next to head to the bargaining table today in Toronto, and it hopes to replicate any gains with Ford in talks with GM and also with Stellantis. Organizers with Fierté Montréal beefed up security at this weekend's parade in light of last month's deadly attack at Berlin Pride. But spirits were high as thousands marched to blasting music. Geneviève Gagnon came to watch the Montreal

0: Girl Pride Parade yesterday with her daughter, Florence, who came out as pansexual when she was 18. Gagnon says it's important to be there.
1: With everything that's going on around the world right now, all the LGBTQ rights and women's rights are going back. So we have to be there to make sure that nobody loses their rights.
0: A second march, Wild Pride, was held by leftist LGBTQ plus groups. This is the Canadian Press. In sports, the Toronto Blue Jays will open a 7-game homestand tonight. They'll start with a 4-game series against the Boston Red Sox and then a 3-game set against the Yankees. The Jays ended their road trip yesterday with a 12th inning 7-6 loss to the Philadelphia Phillies. The Blue Jays left Philadelphia having won 2 of their 3 matchups. All that work on the Little League fields has paid off for Athletics infielder Jacob Wilson. Wilson set a Major League Baseball record for a shortstop, playing his 111th consecutive errorless game yesterday. In tennis, the last Canadian standing in singles action at the National Bank Open is out. Leila Fernandez of Laval, Quebec, dropped a 6-4, 6-4 decision to Japan's Naomi Osaka in fourth-round play in Toronto. In Montreal, the defending men's singles champ Ben Shelton has advanced to the NBO quarterfinals. Shelton will next face the 13th-seeded Jakub Menšík of Czechia. From the Canadian Press, I'm Karen Rebeau.
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3: This is London Live. My name is Mike Stubbs. Fight to End is back this year. Our own Juan Jimenez is going to be taking part in Fight to End in 2026, and we'll be following Juan as he goes along. He's been talking about it on the morning show with Devin Peacock, but we wanted to take a second and talk to somebody who knows what it's like to go through the training that it takes to actually get into the ring. Nick Cake from Cake Criminal Defense went through it the last time and has been nice enough to join us now to talk not about the law, Nick, but about boxing.
4: Hey, Stubbs. Yeah, for sure. I'd love to talk about this event because it is one of the greatest things I've actually ever done in my life. It's a fantastic charitable event. It helps out so many different, very important charities in our community. And I get to experience firsthand the lasting effects of Fight to End. And I mean that seriously. I won my fight. So I retired at 1-0, but it wasn't before my opponent, Justin Ducroix, who's an awesome real estate agent here in town. It wasn't before he broke my nose in the second round. So that's a result that I live with every day. But I also get to live with the results of Jones Place and of Youth Opportunities Unlimited, which are heavily involved in the criminal justice system. So I see the results of the fight every day when I'm at work.
3: Isn't that incredible? So tell us a little bit about what you are seeing. How does that come into focus?
4: Well, Fight to End helps out not only Youth Opportunities Unlimited, but this year Fight to End is helping out 519 Pursuit. It's helping out the Canadian Mental Health Association. It's helping out the St. Leonard Society. And these are all agencies that are involved directly with people who are disadvantaged into the community and who are having housing issues. And ultimately, we all know that if you are unhoused, then you are on the street. And when you are on the street, there are so many other problems that present themselves. And there are so many evil things out on the street that many people fall victim to. And when you fall victim to those evil things, you're more than likely going to need a guy like me at some point in time. I have seen how Youth Opportunities Unlimited has directly helped clients that I work with take them out of the situation that they are in and ultimately out of the criminal justice system because they're no longer involved in criminality. I see the effects of the Fight to End on a daily basis, Mike. It's fantastic.
3: Nick Cake joining us from Cake Criminal Defense. Nick has retired. You use the word retired at 1-0, but that is an official boxing record. That is contained in the province of Ontario. You will always be 1-0 unless you decide to strap on the gloves again.
4: Yeah, well, I don't think I'm going to strap on the gloves again because I need my brain. Mike, I'm not pretty enough for OnlyFans, man. So I've got to continue on being a lawyer. So I think I'm going to keep retired. But hey, I'm undefeated. And I do sometimes brag about being an undefeated boxing champion.
3: As you should. Well, let's talk about what it takes to get there, because this event is one that does it first class from start to finish. And it's not like you say to members of the community, hey, the date will be, in this case, November 19th. Come on down. We'll give you some gloves on the night, and we'll just put you in the ring in a blue corner or a red corner, and you just see what happens. You go through training, and you are somebody who can describe what that training is like because you've done it.
4: Oh, absolutely. It was the most intense training I've ever done before. I played OUA football on the offensive line at the University of Waterloo. I played all through high school at D Catholic Central. I know what it's like to lift weights. I run every day. I know what it's like to work out. But you don't know a darn thing about that until you step into Boomer's gym and you start doing your burpees. I was talking to Brett Lussier, who's the co-chair of Fight to End, and I was telling him about today on your show, and he was joking that my sweat stains are probably still on the floor in Big Guy Corner. I mean, it's intense. And yes, you know zero about boxing when you come in outside of the Rocky movies. And when you leave, you know enough about boxing. Certainly, I don't know everything about boxing, not even close, but I knew enough to hold my own, and they teach you. It's 2 times a week at a minimum for 2 hours. So that's 4 hours a week for 4 months. And you train hard and you train fast, and you have to learn, because ultimately there's somebody across the ring that wants to punch you in the face. So you have to learn both how to defend yourself, but also how to punch them so that they can't punch you. It's crazy. I went in at 295. I was a big dude. I think I fought at 246.
3: That's amazing. Like, that's quick. And for that much weight, that is quick.
4: And every drop of that was on the Boomer's floor or in the ring. That's burpees. That's sit-ups, that's running, it's cardio on the bike, skipping, all those things. And it's just throwing punches. Like, if you stand at a bag with your gloves on and throw punches for a minute, it doesn't seem like a lot, but it adds up and it gets pretty tough. The coaching staff that are all volunteers at Boomers, they do an incredible job, and they put you in a position to be the best you. And I thank them, because they have impacted my life going forward.
3: Yeah. Isn't that remarkable? So you've listed off, and we're talking with Nick Kick from Kick Criminal Defense about getting ready for Fight to End, because Nick has been through the training. You mentioned all of the things that you do to even work out now. Do you still do burpees? Did they stick with you? Or is that something that somebody tells you to do, and then when they don't tell you to do, you don't have to do those anymore?
4: No, you know what, Mike? I still do the burpees. I'll be honest with you and everyone listening. I don't do them as much as I should, but I still strap on the gloves and throw punches at the bag that I installed in my basement. You'll still see me running every day. You'll still see me hitting the weights in a manner that's designed to be quicker and harder when I throw my jab. I still train like a boxer, but I could probably do more burpees, but don't tell Coach Mark that.
3: Okay. But still, look at the lasting impact that something like this has. As you were leading up to this, was there ever a time you woke up at 3 a.m. and thought, what have I gotten myself into?
4: No. I woke up at 3 a.m. saying, I wonder if the gym's open.
3: Really?
4: Because it was incredible. And I ended up doing extra sessions, and I still somewhat stick with it, but no, it changed my life, Mike. And it was awesome, because I got to change my life and make an impact and hopefully change others. It was probably one of my greatest accomplishments that I've ever done in my 44 years.
3: Wow. I mean, that's right there. That is saying a ton. And at the same time, thank you for the honesty on what this is actually like. Now, you mentioned you eventually have to step into the ring, and somebody on the other side who is, you know, and all boxers, let's face it, they're nice people. They're people who are going to walk around not in the ring, but we're talking about people from the community, and you're looking across the ring. You've got to hit them. They've got to hit you. Can you take us to that mindset, Nick?
4: Well, absolutely. I mean, Justin and I, we became instant friends from the first moment that we walked into that gym 4 months before we squared off in the ring. But I don't care. If I love my mom, I would have punched my mom if she was standing across from me, because it's a boxing match and I don't lose. I don't like to lose. So the mindset is you've trained, your opponent has trained, and it just comes down to be better. Be better than that person. Give it your all, because it's cliche. Sure, there is no tomorrow. Like that night when I stepped into the ring, that was my night to be a boxer. And I went back to being a lawyer and, you know, a dad and a friend and a neighbor, whatever, the next day. But for that night, at that point in time, I was a boxer. And I was a boxer who wanted to win. So Justin, he's a great guy. Like I said, he got me with a good one in the second round. But I tilted his head back in the third. And ultimately, my arm was raised at the end of it, because I suppose I wanted it more. And that's not to say anything against Justin, because he was incredible.
3: Yeah. Wow. What an experience. Nick, we really appreciate you describing it for us, and we'll see what happens come this November as everybody begins their training.
4: Absolutely. I'm excited. I've already got my table booked. I'm happy that I get to watch this year. But I mean, Brett, if you're listening and if you need someone to step in last minute, I could probably be convinced to throw on the gloves.
3: And it sounds like you got the training that would enable you to do it. Nick, thanks for the time today.
4: No problem, Stubbs. You take care, man.
3: You take care, too. That is Nick Cake from Cake Criminal Defense, all about fight to end. This is London Live on 980 CFPL.
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3: So, we do have hard hubs, but I want to paint a picture. And I am not a good person to paint the picture because I've never been inside a safe consumption site. But as we continue on the show, we are lucky enough that a long time ago, Katie gave us a call. And Katie knows what it's like to live on the streets, knows what it's like to deal with some of the real hard things that you have to do. And fortunately, Katie right now says she has first world problems because she has been able to get herself off the street. Here is our conversation with Katie. First, we had to ask just simply how Katie's doing.
12: I'm great. I'm great. I have my boys. We had a little medical scare with my little guy, but he's a trooper, and he's fantastic now. And, I just have the same problems as everybody else now. I'm good.
3: Love it. And how does that feel to have the same problems as everybody else?
12: It's funny. People look at me oddly when I'm bitching and moaning with a big smile on my face.
3: That says it. Well, when you had heard about the Ontario Ministry of Health terminating funding for CarePoint consumption and treatment services sites in London, you sent us an email and you said, we need to understand some things about how consumption sites have worked and what sorts of things actually take place there. Because if you haven't had to make use of one, chances are you don't really realize the day-to-day ins and outs of these sites.
12: So yeah, exactly.
3: We think of them as, okay, it is a safe place to go if you are dealing with an addiction so that you can be monitored. And if something goes wrong, there is someone there to help you out. How much more is a consumption site than just that?
12: What you said is probably like 10% of what goes on in that place. It's like, you know, you hear the term meeting people where they are, and there it's just like, so like you walk in there, you know, every day that door is going to be open for you at 9:30 in the morning, and when you walk through that door, there's going to be somebody there with a smile that's happy to see you and genuinely wants to know how you are. So it doesn't matter how you spent the night before, it doesn't matter what you smell like, what you're wearing, what you've got all over you, anything. They care about you. You can get a hug, and you're like, sometimes you're pretty stinky, but they will give you an honest to God hug. And then you go through and you go into the room, and as you're sitting there preparing and getting ready to do your thing, you're chatting like you and I would chat over coffee, right? It's just chit-chatting about what's going on in the day. You know, it's where a lot of the working girls will come in, and they'll tell you, you know, who you got to watch out for, what you got to watch out for. You'll hear what drugs aren't being safe, you know, what's causing people to drop, and if there's any, you know, weirdos out there. And then not only are we talking, like, are we getting that from the people they're using, but then they start asking the workers about, oh, how's your kid doing? And how's that? And, you know, and then they start hearing about life outside of their small world, because it really is a small world, the drug world. It can seem so big and scary, but it really is a small, small life that you're leading, right? Just a round and round and round you go. And there's a big board that you can see where you can get food, where you can get, you know, where you can sleep for a bit. You can even, if you're all tuckered out, you can even take a freaking nap right there with a brand new pair of socks on your feet, you know? And then you wake up, and for somebody to close their eyes and fall asleep, that tells you how much they trust the people that they're around right there. So there's a lot more that goes on. And eventually, usually, that's how, you know, detox and treatment get brought up. And housing and all the things that, you know, that we're supposed to want and we forget to want when we're out there busy being cartoon characters. So, yeah, a lot more happens than just getting high there. That's for sure.
3: We're talking with Katie, and Katie has been nice enough to send us an email to give us a real first-person perspective of, okay, we might think one thing about a consumption site, or we might think we know the purpose or what happens inside, but there is a whole lot more happening there. Katie, there are a lot of places that say that the doors are open. Are consumption sites different from, say, shelters or other things that you know people make use of?
12: Well, once you're in a shelter, you have a shelter, right? Say the safe consumption site are for people that are that you see on Dundas Street sleeping in doorways, right? They can't just go into the men's mission, right? Because you have to be signed in there. They can't just go into the Sally because they're not signed in there. So how do they access the services through those places when they can't get in them? Same with the detox. There's a wait list for detox. And once you detox and you're waiting for rehab, where do you go? You know, like the Salvation Army now does have a recovery floor, but there's a certain criteria you have to meet to be able to stay there for that time. And you know, 2 months is a long time when you're on the street to stay clean once you've gone through detox. So having those, like, you know what, the best way I can say it is it's a community center for a bunch of people that no community wants around, right? It's like we know the rules. Right, there's never any, like, no drugs are sold there. People just bring with them what they're gonna partake in, and it's just such a small aspect of what goes on there. And best of all, when you don't show up for a couple of days, there's somebody that notices that you're not there, and starts asking, "Have you seen this person? Have you seen this person?" And yeah, it's very different because with the shelters, they can help you get into a shelter, which is good, but where you start, like, it's a starting point, right? It's meeting people where they are.
3: And that is such a key. And if that doesn't exist, is there anything like that that would resemble it? We hear a lot about heart hubs, and we're hoping that that has some kind of meet people where they are to it. But we're not sure. Do you know?
12: From my understanding of Heart Hub is you're getting clean there. You have to get clean to partake. That now I'm not 100% sure. It's fairly new, and I have not done a lot of looking into that. But from what I've heard is if you're not ready to get clean yet, then they're not might not be ready to aid you. And I don't want to speak out of turn, but okay. I can't talk too much about Heart Hub. But intercommunity is the next closest thing. But then again, they have a lot going on there, and they can't just sit and chat. They don't get me wrong, they are fantastic. The workers there have saved my life many times in many ways, and continue to do so. But they have a lot of people coming through their doors. And they can't, like, you know, it's where people are going through on their way to consume their drugs, right? And that's where the healing is going to start, right? Because that's what they're doing. They're trying to heal themselves, and they are, and it works for a while. That's why people do it, right? Because it works for a while. I was a drug addict long before anybody knew it, for years and years and years, you know, and I don't know anywhere else that would do that because, like, you can't hang out at the methadone clinic, and the pharmacy don't really want you hanging around there either. So, and you know, you'll get busted if you're using anywhere. And they're all homeless, and the encampments keep getting broken up and sent all over the place. So,
3: really one of the places where people knew if you weren't ready to get clean yet, you could go. And you could have someone to talk to. You could have a community. And that's the ground level.
12: Yeah, and get medical attention. There's usually, as far as I know, there's always at least a nurse or a paramedic on. So you have a boo-boo that might be, you know, getting a little funky, then there's somebody there to look at it. You walk in with a black eye, there's somebody there that cares and wants to know what happened and can help you get to a safe place or get checked out if you need to. You know, there's just, it's the most on-the-ground outreach I've seen, and it's not really outreach, it's an inreach, because we as a peer group, we go there, right? So it's like a magnet for us, and yeah, it's crazy, because you'd see people that you would never ever see having anything to do with each other on the street helping each other in there, and yeah, it's a beautiful thing. It's a beautiful thing.
3: Well, I hope that this gets reversed in some way, or somebody realizes, hey, this is what we're missing out on. Katie, thanks.
12: Thank you, Mike.
3: That is Katie. This is London Live on 980 CFPL.
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3: This is London Live. My name is Mike Stubbs. We, of course, are in the midst of London's bicentennial, and we have such great stories in this city. And we've got this incredible partnership which has been established. So in on this partnership, we've got Museum London, we've got Western University, we've got the Royal Canadian Regiment Museum, Eldon House, and the London and Middlesex Historical Society. And they have come together, and they're making sure that we know things about the City of London that we otherwise might not, with Forest City Facts, which is an initiative that comes in right now for the bicentennial. And it is amazing to be joined by someone who is right at the heart of this, the curator of history and contemporary culture with Museum London. Amber Lloyd Langston joins us. Amber, how are you?
1: I'm very well, thank you. How are you, Mike?
3: I am fascinated by things that we don't know that we get to find out. And there are so many of those kinds of things. And people may live in London all their lives and have a lot of things down pat, but at the same time, it's always great to hear something new. So Forest City Facts, this initiative, what is this aiming to do?
1: Well, as you noted, it's a partnership, and there's a few other groups in there as well. We've had folks from the London Public Library contribute. We've got lots of contributions from across the city. What it's all about is trying to share stories about London's history, get people excited about the fact that we are marking our bicentennial this year. And we needed to bring as many voices to the table as possible because, as you just said, you know what you know, and you know a lot, but you can't know everything. And you have your interests, you have your focus, but then other people have their interests and their focus, and they'll come forward and tell you something else about the city that you never even knew. And that's happening every single time new Forest City Facts come in. I say, really? I did not know that. And it's fascinating because I've been trying to learn the city's history since I came to London in 2014. I thought I was doing quite well, but this is making me second guess the degree of my knowledge.
3: How are these being presented, Amber?
1: Well, we have reached out to a variety of folks, and we have some parameters. So we have said, listen, we need 100 words. It's only so much that folks are going to want to read. These facts are going to be in a variety of different places, many of them which aren't really well designed for standing around for long lengths of time reading, say, book-like entries. So we said 100 words because we figured that was just enough to get people interested, to whet their appetite, and to let them potentially go and do a little bit more digging themselves. And some folks have sent things that are in a little longer, and that's okay too. We're happy to help people get things down to 100 words, but ultimately what folks see is that 100 words. We've also asked for them as much as possible to have an image that goes with, because an image will draw people's attention and they'll say, what's that? And possibly, hopefully, read a little bit more to get to the nitty-gritty of the story that we're trying to tell.
3: This is outstanding. We're talking with Amber Lloyd Langston from Museum London. We're talking about Forest City Facts. Are we going to be able to see these, find these in one place at one time eventually?
1: We will. You're actually going to be able to find them in multiple places at one time. Right now, they're very slowly rolling out. Of course, we're rolling them out over the course of 2026 just to keep people excited and interested. Right now, a place to go is onto the city's landing page for the bicentennial. You will find 30 of the facts that are there now. And so that gives you a good taste of what's to come. When the weather is a little nicer, they're going to be reproduced on signs and placed along the Thames Valley River Parkway. So that'll be very fun. At various City Run events, I think you're going to see little bunches of them pop up. And I also know that they're going to try to feature them on screens at various city centers, recreation centers and such. So I think you might be very pleasantly surprised that they pop up all over the place, and you'll have all these wonderful opportunities to learn these great little facts about our wonderful city.
0: What a great idea to put them in places where as you walk along, you can find them, you can read them. And so 100 words, so you get a story along with things like this. Can you give us an example of maybe one or two that have come up so far?
1: Oh, I just was, we've got about 60 on the go, 70 on the go now, and I've written a few. So I was excited to share stories of Lem Wong, for example, who was a Chinese gentleman who made his home here in London, and after paying the head tax to come to Canada himself, ultimately paid a much larger head tax to get his wife over and his son, and they ended up being the first Chinese family in London, which is a really, really interesting one. But others have shared stories as well. Everybody has different interests and ideas about what is important. We're so excited that we've had folks come forward and share really interesting aspects of London's Black history. So Nisa Long shared about the meeting tree, which many believe was a place where freedom seekers congregated when they got to this area. And it's this gorgeous tree up in Westminster Ponds, and it's a gorgeous thing. It's a protected tree. It's lovely. So there's just a couple there. We just have so many, and they're coming forward all the time. So trying to think of one that I love is kind of difficult. I was listening to one of the public history students, Erin Case, talk about a song that she featured, which is Canadian Please. I had no idea in 2009 that this was the first viral video, and it was a song that two folks from Western made, and you can find it on YouTube. It's absolutely hilarious. I just watched it.
0: So already you have talked about so many different elements of history. It's not like, okay, well, here is this type of history and here's the geographic history. No, this is all this is all over the map. This is great.
1: It is meant to be. We want to tell as many stories as we can. We are certainly very keen on sharing stories of folks who are typically underrepresented and make sure that diversity is built into this project. And we also want to emphasize that history is happening all the time by all of us at all the time. And so we're not saying that something has to have happened in the distant past to be of interest either. And so we're casting our net very, very broadly, very, very widely, in the hopes that we get all of these fun stories that will all be eye-opening for everybody. Everybody will find something that will say, wow, that's a London story. That's a history of London. We live in a really cool city. I had no idea. I have a better appreciation for my wonderful city.
0: And how many people maybe have been here for so long and might find out about a different location? You mentioned a spot, a tree, a trail, and have thought, I've never been there. Now you get an opportunity to go and see it. We're here with Amber Lloyd Langston, Curator of History and Contemporary Culture with Museum London. We're talking about Forest City Facts. It is an initiative which is underway. So you mentioned there will be 200 in all. Are there 200 now? Or if somebody is thinking, I know a fact no one knows, could they tell you about it?
1: They sure could. We do not yet have 200. We are working hard, but we're not there yet. And so absolutely, we welcome more people to come forward with more facts. And I should also say that I wear the vice president hat of the London and Middlesex Historical Society. So with that little plump, say that folks can go to the Historical Society website. We have a contact us link, a website, or email, sorry, beg your pardon. And folks can just email us and we will be happy to give them information and let them know if a story is already being developed, because of course we don't want to duplicate stories, so we will certainly help manage that process for folks. We hope we do get more people reaching out.
0: Well, fantastic idea to help celebrate London's bicentennial, for all of us to learn 200 facts about the city of London. Look forward to seeing these all over the city. Amber, thank you so much for taking us through this today. And so, again, just search Historical Society, and that's where we can find information if we want to submit something.
1: Exactly. And go to the city's landing page for the bicentennial if you want to see what we've already done so far. There'll be more coming live soon.
0: Outstanding. Amber, thanks so much. Have yourself a great weekend.
1: Thank you. You too, Mike. You take care, and all your listeners too.
0: That is Amber Lloyd Langston, Vice President of the Historical Society in London, and also the Curator of History and Contemporary Culture at Museum London. So Forest City Facts is building toward 200 different facts, which will be on display. You get 100 words about each of the facts, and we get a better appreciation of the area we live in, some of the people, some of the events that have come with it. This is London Live. My name is Mike Stubbs.
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0: This is London Live. My name is Mike Stubbs. It's pretty amazing to know how things began at the London Food Bank. You, of course, know that Jane Roy and Glenn Pearson have run it for years. And they were the ones who actually got it going. And if you go back in time, Tom Gosnell, longtime mayor in London, had approached Glenn. And Glenn had done some work abroad and had handled food insecurity issues in different countries, not for any great length of time. But when he got back, Tom Gosnell said, Glenn, you know what we need you to do? We need you to start a food bank. And it was something that he knew nothing about. And ultimately, he and Jane Roy have learned on the fly. And yet, it is an incredibly successful food bank. It is a mainstay. It is one of those food banks that we have seen help so many different agencies. Right now, at any particular time, you may have, say, 40 agencies coming and needing to make use of food so that they can then distribute it. And then you have individuals who are coming from the community, and they are receiving food because it is something that they need right now in their particular situation. And it's incredible to walk in there because there's this energy in there of positivity. And the one thing about the London Food Bank, we know that they deal daily with crisis situations. You've got people who may be in complete crisis in their lives, and they have turned to the food bank because they just need a hand. They just need a little bit of help right now, and hopefully things can take a different direction. So you've got crisis, but at the same time, you've got all this hope. And it's very rare that those two things are in the same room at the same time. Crisis and hope don't usually fit together. But the food bank has that because they provide that hope and they provide that help. And one of the other things you notice by just being inside the London Food Bank is the number of people who are there. You can walk into, say, a grocery store, and you will see a lot of employees. If you walk into the food bank, you will see even more employees. But here's the thing. They aren't employees in that way, because everybody there is a volunteer. They are giving their time. They are assisting the community. And the stable of volunteers is phenomenal. And they are there, some of them, day after day, others week by week, others maybe month by month, but all helping to make this run. And so we had an opportunity to go behind the scenes. Emma Aldred is the volunteer coordinator at the London Food Bank. Here is Emma on just how many people are on the floor at the London Food Bank as volunteers at any given time.
10: Yeah, so it depends on the day, but on average, we have probably, you know, anywhere from 20 to 50 volunteers. Right now, especially, we have more because we have our amazing garden programs that are happening. So we have a lot of people out there doing amazing things. But our front area, our client services area, is now run by 15 volunteers at all times. Before the pandemic, to give you some context, it was run by about 8 volunteers. But because we're serving such a large part of the London population, we're now needing a lot more volunteers volunteers to keep this place running. So it's now sitting at 15 volunteers for that. We always have volunteers, you know, helping out in our warehouse, sorting the food, packing it into the packages, and then, of course, you know, all the other jobs that happen in the building. So anywhere between, you know, 20 and 50 volunteers per day. And at 12:30 today, the 15 volunteers that are running the client services area, there's going to be 15 new volunteers coming in to replace them. So it is quite a big operation we got going on here.
0: Do you schedule? So does someone get a schedule, or do you just arrive as a volunteer?
10: So we don't have the capacity for walk-in volunteering, unfortunately. It would be nice if we did. But no, we do schedule all of our volunteers. So all of our staff that are here, we have about 10 full-time staff and then a smattering of part-time. So we all work together to schedule the volunteers, because it'd be a lot for one person to kind of take on, because there is a lot of volunteers and a lot of different jobs to schedule them for. But we never fail to get the people that we need. Our volunteers are so dedicated to the building. You know, we have people that are able to be here, you know, once a week, and then we have some crazy people that love to be here just four or five times or all day. So the dedication in this building is incredible to see.
0: Emma Alder joining us, volunteer coordinator with the London Food Bank. What are the roles? You mentioned right now, obviously, there's gardening to do, but when someone comes in, what could they find themselves doing?
10: Yeah, so our introductory role is our general warehouse role. So that is where people come in and help us in our sorting area. So any food that's just come into the building, they're helping do, you know, quality control, sorting it into the categories we use for our non-perishable hampers. So that's a main role. Also, making our non-perishable hampers is another main role. And then, you know, helping us split bulk packages of rice and hot drinks. Those are the main roles people start with. So we do have to have people do that role for a number of shifts before we can talk about other opportunities. And then the opportunities are kind of, you know, limitless. I mean, we have other volunteers that help out with packing packages for agencies. Of course, all of the roles in our client services area, packing perishable hampers. We have our fruits and veg station, our milk, egg, and bread station, helping out, you know, just as a general help in the warehouse with inventory and stock, receiving donations, sorting our perishable goods that have just come in from the grocery stores. So there are lots of little jobs like that, helping out with our non-food inventory. So there's lots of roles that are kind of limitless.
0: Sometimes in our world, we get thinking nobody wants to do anything anymore, and people are shirking work. They get to work and they're just waiting for the shift to be over, and they're still trying to collect their paycheck. You get to see so many people who are here to work from the start, to do whatever needs to be done, whatever it is that they're assigned to do. What's it like to meet so many people like that?
10: It's really incredible. I mean, being someone at the beginning of my career, it's wonderful to meet so many people that are in the retirement phase of life, that have had so many, you know, diverse experiences. And so I'm really fortunate that I get to learn from all of those people and get to learn about their life experiences. And it's really fantastic to meet everyone. I mean, we always say there's no one story that comes through the front of our doors of people that are needing help. It's the same for the people that are coming in through the back door, our volunteers and donors. Everyone is different. Everyone's here for a different reason, but we all have a common goal of giving back to the community. So it's really, really great to meet so many different people and the reasons why they're here. And so it's a really fantastic place to be. It's one of the most positive environments, even though we do deal with, you know, heavy stuff, and we're dealing with people in our community that can't afford the basic needs. But the positivity and just the care that we all have for one another is what makes this place truly inspiring.
0: You look around, you know that you're dealing with crisis situations, but you look around and you feel hope just standing here. Do you feel that on a daily basis?
10: Every single day. Yeah. And the volunteers have a lot to do with that. They're the people that, you know, they don't have to be here. They want to be here. And that's where a lot of the positivity in the building comes from, is everybody wants to be here to give back and make the community a better place. So it's just the hope that they have that in making London a better place for everybody, that it's just so incredible.
0: Emma, thanks so much for chatting with us.
10: Absolutely. Thanks for having me.
0: A trip to the London Food Bank earlier this week with Emma Aldred, who is the volunteer coordinator. So you get a sense of exactly what is going on. And Every once in a while, it's nice to hear stories like that, where you've got people who are saying, I'm in a position, I just want to be involved, I just want to help out, and they're not doing it for a paycheck. And it really is that wholesome, beautiful experience where you're going, you're getting something done that needs to be done in this community, and it's not really for any return. We get so caught up in, if I do this, I get this. If I do this, I get this. Well, what if the getting is just that feeling of helping out in this community? It's amazing. Thank you to Glenn and Jane and everyone else at the food bank. This is 980 CFPL.
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1: From the National Newsroom of the Canadian Press, I'm Karen Rebo. One of the most destructive wildfires raging in British Columbia appears to have claimed at least one life off Western Okanagan Lake. Police are reporting an 80-year-old woman died as a result of the Bald Range fire that has forced thousands from their homes.
2: Penticton RCMP say the woman was attempting to escape at the time. In a statement, Mounties added that the resident of Meadow Valley, northwest of Summerlin, had been trying to evacuate with a family member when she died suddenly due to the fire. The death was reported early Saturday morning by a witness who is also evacuating. The BC Coroner's Service is investigating the nature of the woman's death. Don Mitchell, The Canadian Press.
1: The woman who died was among more than 20,000 people forced to evacuate their homes Friday night after the blaze erupted hours earlier and raced toward the communities of Summerland and Peachland. Dozens of people had to be rescued by aircraft. Fire officials so far report structures have been lost in Summerland and in the tiny community of Folder. Summerland's mayor, Doug Holmes, says he hasn't returned to the community yet after evacuation.
3: The fire is still burning. It's still out of control. All the efforts are putting to get that fire under control before we can start thinking about letting people back. And the first people we'll go back will probably be, say, farmers who are worried about their livestock.
1: The fire exploded in size to more than 100 square kilometers by Saturday afternoon, and the BC Wildfire Service said it had grown to 136 square kilometers yesterday. Unifor is set to begin contract negotiations with General Motors today. The union is negotiating for more than 4,600 union members who work at Ontario GM.

0: facilities, including the Oshawa Assembly Plant, the CAMI facility in Ingersoll, as well as operations in St. Catharines and Woodstock. It was earlier last month that thousands of other Unifor members approved a new three-year contract with Ford that included 3% annual pay increases. The union said GM would be next to head to the bargaining table today in Toronto, and it hopes to replicate any gains with Ford in talks with GM and also with Stellantis. Organizers with Fierté Montréal beefed up security at this weekend's parade in light of last month's deadly attack at Berlin Pride. But spirits were high as thousands marched to blasting music. Geneviève Gagnon came to watch the Montreal Pride Parade yesterday with her daughter, Florence, who came out as pansexual when she was 18. Gagnon says it's important to be there.
1: With everything that's going on around the world right now, all the LGBTQ rights and women's rights are going back. So we have to be there to make sure that nobody loses their rights.
0: A second march, Wild Pride, was held by leftist LGBTQ plus groups. This is the Canadian Press. In sports, the Toronto Blue Jays will open a seven-game homestand tonight. They'll start with a four-game series against the Boston Red Sox and then a three-game set against the Yankees. The Jays ended their road trip yesterday with a 12th-inning 7-6 loss to the Philadelphia Phillies. The Blue Jays left Philadelphia having won two of their three matchups. All that work on the Little League fields has paid off for Athletics infielder Jacob Wilson. Wilson set a Major League Baseball record for a shortstop, playing his 111th consecutive errorless game yesterday. In tennis, the last Canadian standing in singles action at the National Bank Open is out. Leila Fernandez of Laval, Quebec, dropped a 6-4, 6-4 decision to Japan's Naomi Osaka in fourth-round play in Toronto. In Montreal, the defending men's singles champ Ben Shelton has advanced to the NBO quarterfinals. Shelton will next face the 13th-seeded Jakub Menšík of Czechia. From the Canadian Press, I'm Karen Rebeau.
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1: We kick off this Wednesday edition of the Ben Mulrooney Show with a congratulations, because breaking today, Calgary Sports and Entertainment Corporation and Chorus Entertainment have inked a five-year partnership for all Calgary Flames home and away games to be broadcast on QR Calgary 770 AM radio. That's great, great news.
2: Fantastic news. I'm thrilled for it. We were out in Calgary earlier in the year and stuff. Love the people there at the radio station and happy that this is – it's a homecoming because they used to have the game Flames games, and now it's back.
1: They're back where they belong. Congratulations to the entire team. And an update – well, we got a few updates for you. Here's an update on the mutation currently affecting Mike Drolet. Mike, care to let everyone know how that spider bite is healing?
2: Well, I mean, I'm not a dad again. Fortunately, doesn't appear.
1: You're not spawning another body.
2: I was worried. I was like, is there something inside of me now? Oh, my God. I could be dad to a million little spiders. No. It's my neck swelled up. It was not comfortable.
1: And
2: it was
1: you
2: gross.
1: Already have a fairly sizable neck. What's your neck size?
2: I don't know. It's bigger than, you know, most
1: like,
2: people.
1: See, what is that? Like,
2: it doesn't matter. Okay. It's swelled up. It was uncomfortable, and now I'm wearing a hoodie today on a day when it's warm.
1: It's very
2: warm.
1: It's very soupy.
2: But I'm doing it so then because it's to sort of mask it. My wife wanted me to wear a scarf, and I'm like, I'm not a scarf
1: a
2: guy.
1: A jaunty scarf.
2: Do you think I can walk around the office with a scarf?
1: That would be very funny. I would love that.
2: I'm sure you would, which is why I said no.
1: I love that for you. That's what people say. are you sure that it was a spider?
2: No.
1: So how come when I told you yesterday it was a tick, it could have been a tick?
2: Because a tick, you'd have to pull out something out of it. No, there was no bit of a tick or anything like that. No. And
1: well, I learned something about myself yesterday.
2: You did?
1: I learned that if one sneezes hard enough, one will lose one's voice. I was in the middle of just talking to my kids, and then I'm very susceptible to temperature changes. If the temperature changes to like 2 or 3 degrees or like something very quick and quickly, I go on a sneezing fit, like 20 sneezes. And 1, 2, 3, 4, 5, achoo, achoo, achoo. And then I want to continue the sentence that I was saying, and the words would not come out.
2: It's not a surprise to us here because Joy and I, Joy, you can confirm, we know you as such a sensitive guy. Sensitive to so many things.
1: Like what?
2: Everything. Just a sensitive guy. Ben is prone to tears. He cries. Oh, my
1: true.
2: God.
1: That
2: puppies.
1: Is true. It's true. Yeah. You know, and I'll tell you when I start crying. I start crying a lot. Like the floodgates open. Remember when Jerry Seinfeld accessed that part of himself all of a sudden he was crying about everything? That happened to me the day I became a dad, which was 16 years ago today.
2: You sure? You remember was it 16?
1: I was about to say something very nice, and you jump in and muck it up.
2: Damn it.
1: That's not good radio production.
2: You know what it
1: is? Let me weave my story.
2: It's the spider bite talking.
1: Look at this.
2: Yeah, it is.
1: Bush League.
2: Bush League, baby.
1: Bush League, Canada.
2: All right, go on.
1: Okay. Yeah, thank you. I'm trying to put some distance between you and my story, you and your mutation, and me and my lovely, beautiful boys. Brian and John Mulrooney were born on this day. 16 years ago, they were 4 pounds, 4 ounces each. They were so small that I could hold each one in my one on each forearm. And they were too small to leave the hospital. They weren't maintaining their weight and they weren't maintaining their body temperature. And until you can do those two things for a certain amount of time, you stay in the hospital. So we were very fortunate to have these incredible nurses helping us for 10 days. And I was learning how to swaddle. I was learning how to do the diapers. I learned how to do all the stuff. I got a course, their wrists were so small that the wristbands did not fit. They kept falling off. And I tell my sons, it's entirely possible that one day they fell off and we put them on the wrong kid.
2: Oh, yeah.
1: It's entirely possible that Brian became John and John became Brian.
2: I've asked you that question before, and you were like, yeah, I have no idea.
1: But it's also possible that we switched them back. And I swear, I promise you, they have never given me a problem worthy of like anything remotely close to crisis level. They were born with an incredible temperament. They are kind. They are smart. They are funny. They love each other, and they love with their whole heart, and they are becoming incredible young men. And I love every second I spend with those boys.
2: Let me ask you some technicality. I just don't know how this works. Wouldn't Brian be Brian Mulrooney the second?
1: No,
2: it's not.
1: Well, first of all, my dad was Martin Brian Mulrooney.
2: Oh, okay.
1: So, my grandfather was Benedict Mulrooney. He had Brian Mulrooney. Brian Mulrooney had Ben Mulrooney, and I had a Brian. So it was by accident that we did that. But now I told Brian, I was like, you might want to have a Ben one day. I don't really care if you do, but you might. And I don't know if I told you this, but a lot of people ask me why John, like I got this Brian Mulrooney and I got this John Mulrooney, and there's a million Johns out there. I was on vacation reading my dad's memoir, and on page 7 of the book, he wrote it all by hand.
2: Mm-hmm.
1: So as I'm reading it, I'm hearing his voice. He's speaking in my head. And on page 7 of that book, I learned that my dad had an older brother named John. And he was born, he died on the same day that he was born. And then my dad was born years later. And my dad finds out and he goes, my grandmother says, where's he buried? She didn't want to talk about it. Repressed Catholic at all. Didn't want to talk about it. She'd moved on. She just stuffed it down. He went to the Catholic Church. Where's my brother buried? Couldn't find him. Asked the RCMP, is there anything you can do? Anything? Can you help? Went, asked the Vatican, like, do you have records? He tried everything he could. Could never find the name where his brother was buried. And he writes then, I think these were his words, like, it's one of my greatest sadnesses that I could never let my brother know that he was loved and he was remembered. And I just lost it. Lost it. And I made a vow, and Jess was very kind enough to allow me to keep that vow, that when the boys were born, one would be Brian and one would be John. And I tell John that his name is not as famous, but is just as important. And speaking of which, so while I'm swaddling them, you'll like this one, Drillet. While I'm swaddling them and Jess is resting and I'm holding them both, I look over at John and I just start talking to him. And I say all the things I want him to be. Like, I want you to be, I want you to listen to your mom, and I want you to be good and kind and all this stuff. And then I look over at a tiny little Brian Mulrooney, and I gave him the only advice that I thought was warranted in that moment. I said, Brian, don't Google yourself.
2: There you go.
1: Yeah.
2: That's actually really good advice.
1: Well, I got to say, though.
2: Don't Google yourself.
1: They're such wonderful boys. I'm so proud of them every day. And
2: solid, man.
1: And happy birthday. Happy birthday, boys.
2: Happy birthday from Joy and myself as well.
1: There you go. There we go. Yeah, so that's there you go. You've learned a little bit about all of us today. Drolet is turning into a mutant. I lost my voice I sneezed too hard, and my boys turned 16.
2: And Joy?
1: Joy, any news from you?
0: No, I just turned 28 yesterday, so...
2: Oh!
1: So I knew about it the day before, and then I told you to remind me, and I told you to remind me too. Anyway, happy birthday. What did you do?
0: I just had a dinner with my family and went out for dessert. That's it.
1: Where'd you go for dessert?
0: I went. There's a new place in Mississauga downtown known as Desertomania, something like that.
1: So you're trimming down for the wedding starts tomorrow.
0: Yes.
1: There you go.
0: Starts today, actually.
1: Starts today. Well, look, we have so much to get to today, including a story that's going to come up right after the break. About how some Toronto tenants are saying that the federal cash that's going to developers to help spur development also inadvertently will demolish their homes. We're going to talk about that next right here on the Ben Mulrooney Show from coast to coast to coast on the Chorus Radio Network.
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1: 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However you choose to enjoy the show, we say thank you. There's a story in the Toronto Star about these people who live in a very lovely neighborhood. I know it quite well. And they have been they were told that they were going to have to leave their houses to make way for a big development. But it felt like the axe was hanging and it never fell because COVID happened and the economic slowdown happened, making it hard for this building to get the funding to do what it had to do. And so they were hoping against hope that maybe this thing would go away and they could stay in their homes. Well, then the government came in and gave a whole bunch of federal cash to build affordable housing. I gotta say, these people could already afford their houses. And that helped close the gap. And now the development is on its way. And we are joined now by Megan Key of No Dem Evictions, who was who was interviewed in this story. Megan, thank you for being here.
2: Thank you for having me.
1: I apologize for my voice. It's a little raspy today. But so tell me, where are we now? And how many people are we talking about in this one case who will be told, yeah, your house, it won't be your house for long?
2: Yeah, so there was $2.7 billion in federal funding to go towards 18 projects in Toronto to build rental housing. And the development that my building is a part of is 121 units. It's a purpose-built, rent-controlled building, and it serves the needs of the people who live here. And there have beautiful, livable floor plans compared to some of the newer condos that we're seeing today.
1: And prior to this money, this windfall coming in from the federal government, you were probably quite hopeful that this thing wasn't going to get off the ground, at least anytime soon.
2: Yeah, the original proposal for the site that's north of us that has gotten the federal funding originally was going to be condos. But as we all know, the condo sector is not doing so well. So they decided to steer towards building rentals and now have the federal funding to move forward with a phase one of their development, the second phase being the demolition of our building.
1: And yeah, you must have, who lives in your building? Who is it? You must have people of all walks of life.
2: Yeah, I think most of the rent-controlled, affordable, purpose-built rental stock from the 1960s tends to have a mixed, diverse number of people living in it, from like seniors, we have young families, we have newcomers, and oftentimes the demolition of buildings like ours tends to target more marginalized, vulnerable people, unfortunately.
1: So what options are they providing for you and for your fellow tenants? I mean, if they can't just say, okay, you are comfortable in your home, you got to go now because we're bringing in a whole bunch of other people. Do you get first crack at renting in the new place, or how does it work?
2: Yeah, so in Toronto, we actually have the best dem eviction bylaw out of all of Ontario's cities, but it's still not adequate enough. But basically, we get a first right of refusal on a new apartment in the new building that is being built, and it has to be at a similar rent rate.
1: There you go.
2: One of the frustrating parts about this announcement specifically is the fact that the government is focusing so heavily on building supply, but we're not focusing on maintaining affordable rental stock that already exists. And in fact, we're actually losing rental stock at a pace faster than we're able to build it.
1: That's interesting. I wouldn't have known that. So, and to what do you attribute that?
2: Profit. it's more profitable to build more than it is to preserve existing housing. And a lot of the regulation, policy, and legislation that would protect rental housing as it currently stands is not politically popular necessarily. It's things like broad sweeping rent control, it's vacancy control, it's inclusionary zoning, and these things tend not to be broadly popular.
1: So when you look at this deal, are you surprised the feds put a deal like this together? Does it seem a bit shady to you? Because I'm sure somebody out there could argue that this is sadly, an unintended consequence of the need to build?
2: I think it's the plan is moving forward in its original vision, which is out of the 5,800 units that the federal government is providing funding for to build, only roughly 1,800 of them are going to be affordable. Yeah. But the thing that many people don't know is that the caveat is those units that are going to be affordable only need to be affordable based on a specific time period based on their deal with the CMHC. So it could be 10 years. It could be 20 years. It depends on the deal that they strike with the developer. And so this housing is not going to be affordable in perpetuity. It's not going to be affordable forever. So we're using public money to prop up developers and units that aren't going to be for public benefit long term.
1: So if you have, let's say you've got a neighbor who's a senior, you know, and the late 60s sort of thing, and in rent control and living on a fixed income. And then they're told, okay, you got to leave that, but don't worry, we've got a brand new apartment that we just built for you, very similar in price, and you're going to love the new amenities and all that, and that your senior neighbor says, okay, I'm going to go do that. You're telling me that after 10 years, conceivably, they could jack up the rent?
2: So if that person lives there, let's say 20 years, as long as it's the same tenant, they will maintain the same consistent rent with the annual provincial guideline rent increase.
1: Yeah.
2: But if, let's say, in year 10, the tenant moves out, and year 11, somebody new moves in, it no longer needs to be affordable or rent controlled.
1: And so
2: we're sort of pushing the problem further down the road.
1: Wow.
2: Right?
1: Oh, that's interesting. That is interesting. Yeah. So if you had the ear of... the prime minister who touted this deal, and there were a lot of people who celebrated it, what would you tell him?
2: That we need to ensure that any public money that is spent on housing needs to be purely for public benefit. We need to be ensuring that the money is going towards units that are going to be affordable. They're going to be affordable in perpetuity. And that 1,800 units, keeping in mind that in Toronto, there's over 100,000 people on the wait list for subsidized housing, is a drop in the bucket. So we need to take a holistic approach and make sure we're protecting affordable housing, because we're losing it at a pace faster than we're able to build it. Yeah. And building is expensive. There's so many different barriers there. So I think that's the broad message.
1: Do you know if they're doing this sort of thing in other cities in the country? I mean, we all remember the Vancouver condo bailout of the developers. Have you heard wind that similar things are happening around the country?
2: That's a good question. I think the condo bailout that was happening in Vancouver is the most popular one that's gotten the most attention. I'm not sure of other Build Canada Homes money that's going to other provinces, but I would imagine that the strategy is pretty similar across the board, which is continuing to give money to the developers that have fundamentally made housing expensive in the first place.
1: I just got to say, there's something that just doesn't sit right. I feel quite sad knowing that there are people who are living currently and happily in affordable housing, and we're going to make their lives harder and possibly less affordable to make way for this development. It seems unfair, and it seems like a tragedy. And I'm sorry that that's going on, but I thank you for highlighting it, and I thank you for sharing your perspective with us today.
2: Yeah, thank you for having me. I appreciate it.
1: All right, that was Megan Key from No Dem Evictions. Drolet, this is, I don't know, like, I know that neighborhood very, very well, and there's a lot. We saw all the condo buildings that went up in that area.
3: Yeah,
1: it had an explosion in growth. It was all based on, the Crosstown LRT is going to be here. It's right at the nexus of the Crosstown and the Yonge Line. And so this feels like it was part and parcel of that. But knowing that all of these people on, so many of them are on fixed income, so many of them are in rent-controlled apartments, and they're going to be sacrificed.
3: It seems almost as if it was an oversight?
1: Yeah.
3: Was it an oversight? Was it intentional? Was there some intentionality here? Because it really does seem like the people who live in these places are being overlooked and screwed over.
1: Collateral damage, right? Yeah. Collateral damage. Well, I'm sorry that that happened to them, but we'll stay on top of this story. All right. Don't go anywhere, because when we come back, we're going to ask the question, should letting children play alone outside be a crime?
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5: 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Everyone knows winter is hard on heavy trucks, but what about summer? Does heat cause problems too?
6: Absolutely. Summer heat can be as hard on rigs as winter, especially when hauling heavy loads. Start with a cooling system. Radiators, coolant levels, hoses, and belts are all working harder to keep the engine at proper temperature. Air conditioning systems are also under extra strain during hot summer months. And if they're not performing, it makes drives uncomfortable and tiring. Summer heat can also cause tires to run hotter, so worn or improperly inflated tires are much more likely to fail.
5: Now, do you have any suggestions?
6: Most summer breakdowns are actually preventable. Regular cooling system, air conditioning, and tire inspections before and during the summer can help keep your truck on the road and avoid costly downtime.
5: Thanks, Randy. That was Trucker Talk with Randy Morrow from Jerry's Truck Center.
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1: Back when I was in my morning TV show era, there was a story that we covered in 2017 that has stuck with me, and I believe it's informed how I parent and how I view parenting. And it goes like this. A Vancouver single father was investigated by British Columbia's Ministry of Children and Family Development in 2017 after an anonymous complaint. Here is what he did. This is what got him in all this trouble. He had spent 2 years training his four oldest children, ages 7 to 11, to independently take a 45-minute public transit ride to school. He's a single dad. I believe the mom had passed away. There was no one to do it, so he was teaching his kids how to ride transit. It took 2 years to do it. The ministry cleared of neglect, but controversially, they ruled that the children under 10 couldn't use transit or be in a community unsupervised. Well, that was a bridge too far for this man who fought the mandate in court, culminating in a unanimous 2020 BC Court of Appeal victory, ruling the ministry had overstepped its legal authority. And that leads us in to what we're talking about now, because the New York Times has a story entitled, Should Letting Children Play Alone Outside Be a Crime? There was a mom in Georgia who was investigated for child neglect after letting her six-year-old ride his scooter alone. And this feels like it's a little similar. In this case, Georgia ultimately overturned the neglect finding, clearing the family, and the child was overjoyed to regain his independence. There's been this push-pull in parenting for the past a couple of decades between, you know, helicopter parents, snowplow parents, and free-range parents.
2: Think about when we were kids.
1: Well, I can think about when you were a kid. When I was a kid, it was a very particular upbringing.
2: Yeah, well, you were a little bit different.
1: I was caged in.
2: You were caged in, exactly. It was much different. But when I was a kid, my parents never knew where I was.
1: Yep.
2: And it was dark outside. Oh, I thought, oh, guess he's coming home. And it just, but there was this freedom.
1: Yeah.
2: And there, they didn't worry.
1: The TV had to remind the parents to go check on their kids.
2: Yeah.
1: It's 11 p.m. Do you know where your kids are? Well, do you know where your children are?
2: Was it 11 or was it 10 o'clock?
1: It's 10 o'clock. Do you know where your children are? Right. Oh, shoot. We should go check on the kids. Right. Come home when the streetlights come on. That was the rule. And
2: now we're talking about free-range parenting. That's all we did when we were younger.
1: Yeah.
2: Free-range parenting. And now, because of all the dangers in the world, people are, we've bubble-proofed our kids.
1: Well, and you could argue some of them were perceived dangers. Like, did we overcorrect for stranger danger? Because when we were growing up, if you saw a paneled van driving down the street, that guy was there to abduct you.
2: Yeah. Oh, yeah.
1: Yeah.
2: Exactly.
1: There,
2: you knew that.
1: There was a predator behind every corner when
2: although
1: we were growing up.
2: We also did have the cartoon with Shaggy driving around in his band with
1: Scooby-Doo,
2: and he had a panel van, and they were always talking to kids.
1: Yeah.
2: And you're like, oh, maybe this is the wrong message.
1: Yeah,
2: I always thought that was funny.
1: Yeah,
2: hypocrisy. Well, but it's similar because it's interesting because we're talking about, is this happening in Canada?
1: Yeah. Well, they can't. We have, as I just told you from that 2017 story, we've got vague notions and discretionary child neglect laws. And parents have faced investigations for as things as simple as letting their kids walk through a park or stay home briefly or run a small errand alone. That's crazy. That to me is the nanny state on steroids. Like if you've got a 10-year-old kid and you live around the corner from a convenience store, and you don't have the right to let your kid go spend their allowance as they see fit at 10 on a summer afternoon.
2: It's weird.
1: I don't like that.
2: You think there was a Netflix show that showed weird things. In Japan, they allow their kids to go at the crazy age of like 3. They're like giving them their independence.
1: Yeah.
2: And the kid's walking to go do this. And he can barely speak. And they're following around. You can see this little kid walking. And yeah, but here, are you kidding me?
1: Yeah.
2: The thought of ever doing that?
1: Well,
2: never.
1: In the United States, they have more explicit laws. I mean, they call them child independence laws, but it's really parenting independent laws. Like, this is my kid. I'm going to do what I want with my kid. And this is how, you can't tell me how to raise my kid. They've got more of an independent streak. Here in Canada, it has more to do with the provincial child welfare workers' judgment. And we know for a fact, like in Quebec, for example, they've got the Office de la Langue Française.
2: Yeah.
1: There's certain names that you cannot give your kid. You don't have exclusive right to name your kid whatever you want. And they know that there's people who want to name their kids dumb things. And so, like, if your last name is Gouin, you can't name your kid Marin, because Marin Gouin is a mosquito, and they believe that that will lead to ridicule.
2: It will. Are you kidding me? Of course it will.
1: So, but my point is, the government is already comfortable in certain areas and for certain reasons helping parent your kids.
2: Yeah.
1: And so like I said, the provincial child welfare workers judgment investigated the guy up in Vancouver for being what I think it was just a tremendous dad dealing with the huge burden of being a single dad, taking the initiative and doing. I wouldn't train my kids for 2 years. If they didn't get it in a few weeks, we'd move to plan B. But he, for 2 years, taught them how to ride the transit system so that they could have a little independence and he could get to work so he could provide, which is what his job. And instead, some nosy person brought the government in, and that triggered all of that rigmarole.
2: Do you know what? I want to hear from people around the country, because we're live at National right now.
1: Okay.
2: Talk to us from around the country. Call us and let us know what it's like in your neck of the woods. Is it different in Calgary than it is in Edmonton, than it is in Winnipeg, Toronto, and all over the place?
1: Good idea. I would surmise that in the bigger cities, it's all about the neighborhood.
2: I'd imagine Newfoundland. Walk around. It doesn't matter.
1: They're out on fishing boats
2: at
1: 6. Give us a call, 416-870-6400 or 1-888-225-TALK. Questions that we have. Should parents be investigated or even arrested for letting kids walk to parks or stores alone? For me, no, absolutely not. Where is the line between what we would consider reasonable independence for our kids and something that would constitute neglect? You know, if a mother and father decide to go to Vegas for the weekend and leave an 8-year-old and a 10-year-old alone, yeah, that's easy. That's neglect. But there's a whole lot of gray between that and what is clearly good parenting. So we want to talk about that.
2: But when you were a kid, did you try to escape your protector?
1: Yes, I did. Of course, I did. And I did. I did. Remember
2: this, you had RCMP following you around.
1: But you remember the story of the Chrétiens being holed up in their bedroom when the guy came in with the soap?
2: Of course. Yeah. I mean, and Chrétien in the face.
1: That was the Shawinigan handshake.
2: Yeah.
1: No, that's a separate thing.
2: Oh, okay.
1: Yeah, no. They barricaded themselves in the bedroom and protected themselves with a soapstone carving.
2: Okay.
1: While they waited for the RCMP to show up. But when I heard that story, I said, well, of course this happened. All you would have had to do was ask me and my brother, because we would routinely jump the 3.5-foot fence. That was the security. 3.5-foot fence to go walk down the stairs to the banks of the Ottawa River, and we could walk as far as the eye could see. So
2: what
1: if we could
2: difference.
1: Do that one way, we could also do it the other way, and that's what that guy did.
2: Yeah, well, that's the difference between now and, you know, 3 decades ago. Or 4 decades ago. It's a massive difference.
1: A three and a half foot fence was
2: considered enough security for the prime minister's residence.
1: Or it falls in line with what I say almost every day. We as a nation don't take seriously the things that must be taken seriously, like the prime minister's safety and security.
2: We've had 2 attacks on the U.S. consulate in Toronto over the last number of months. Just the other day, one in Halifax, where somebody tried to do something.
1: Uh-huh.
2: And That's the world we live in.
1: Yeah.
2: So, we want to hear from you after this break.
1: After the break, give us a call at 416-870-6400 or 1-888-225-TALK. We want to hear from you from clear across the country. The Ben Mulroney Show is a national conversation, and we want to have a national conversation after the break. Don't go anywhere. We are coast to coast to coast on the Chorus Radio Network.
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1: Welcome back. And the question that we want to put to you that you can answer at by calling us at 416-870-6400 or 1-888-225-TALK is, should parents be investigated or even arrested for letting kids walk to parks or go to a store or ride the subway? What do you think about that? Have we gone too far in bubble wrapping society and taking agency away from these burgeoning individuals? Like, there was a when I was a kid, I remember my mom had a moped. She had a Honda moped, and she would zip around the neighborhood in it. And I remember wearing my Superman underoos pajamas with a cape. And I just sat on the back with her, and my cape got stuck, and then I got dragged. And not for very long, but I got dragged. And the world was unsafe, and I'm still here. There was my mom had three kids, and we all went to different schools in different places. And so the moms in the neighborhood who were all sending their kid to this preschool, they hired a taxi every day. and they all paid into the carpool, and there were more kids than there were seats, and people didn't wear seatbelts back then anyway, but there certainly were not enough seatbelts. And so my seat in that taxi cab that took me to school, preschool, was, have you ever taken a limo to the airport? You know where they keep the, right behind you, where they, by the window, where they keep the Kleenex? That was my seat. That was my seat. And now we're living in a world where after, when we found out we were having the twins, I called my sister and I said, hey, Caroline, you had four kids. I would like, if it's all right, I don't want to have to spend money. I don't have to spend. Can I please have your car seats? And she said, oh, I can't give you the car seats.
2: Yeah, you're not allowed to do that.
1: I said, why not? She said, they've expired. I said, Caroline, they are made of plastic. They will survive the nuclear holocaust. What is this nonsense? But yeah, there was a push at one point to keep kids in those sorts of full restraints, car seats, until the age of 10.
2: Mm-hmm.
1: That did not go anywhere.
2: No.
1: It did, but there was a push. We got to keep kids safe. And what else do we have to do? There was a push in kids' soccer to have them wear helmets for a game you play with your feet. Got to protect kids. Everything is framed as protecting kids, but what you're doing is you aren't allowing them to test their limits, to learn about being brave, about courage, about doing things independently. And when you do things independently, you think independently. You start coming up with who you are.
2: Let them climb a tree.
1: Let them. Oh, I can't do that. The trees have rights.
2: No. It's you know, they'll fall out of the tree, yeah, and stuff. Well, you know, it's don't let them climb to the top of the tree. I mean, be reasonable, but let your kids learn. Guess how you learn? By failing.
1: Yeah.
2: This whole idea about just, like, you know, bubble proofing your kids, not letting them do anything because you're worried about this and this. No. You know the best way? You're going to learn, oh, geez, that really hurt. Or this.
1: I'm not going to do it.
2: I'm not going to do that again.
1: Yeah. Well, I always say, like, if.
2: Or I'll be careful.
1: Let's say two teams are playing against each other in a championship game and one wins and the other loses, right? The team that wins goes off and celebrates. Mm-hmm. The team that loses sits there and stews and ask themselves, what did we do wrong? How could we have got, how did we get it so wrong? How can we improve for next time? I'm not saying that is all it takes to then win the next time, but they learn a heck of a lot more from that loss than the other team learns from their victory. I remember once, Mike, I was, my aunt was watching me at the jungle gym at the park, and my mom was off doing her own thing. She gets a phone call from my aunt. Says, and these were the first words out of her mouth. Don't worry, the paramedics are on the way.
2: Oh, yeah. Yeah. This is when you broke.
1: I broke my nose. But I ever tell you why? I've broken my nose many times. You want to know why? I'm giving away my mom's secrets. She didn't want me sucking my thumb.
2: Okay? So she smacked you?
1: No. Hey, be a journalist here and just listen.
2: I just think that's the obvious thing.
1: No, she didn't want my teeth to grow at an angle by sucking my thumb.
2: That's a real thing.
1: Yeah, so anytime I was lying in my bed as a baby and I had my hands up here, she'd put them down here. Every time, put them down here. Every time, put them down here. And you know what I didn't develop? I didn't develop the defense mechanism that when I fall forward, I put my hands out. So I would just land on my face. Uh-oh, here we go again. Yeah.
2: Well, the way they get kids to stop sucking your thumb nowadays is you put a little, there's some horrible tasting stuff you put on their nails.
1: Oh, yeah. I used to bite my nails terribly.
2: But then kids are like, I got used to like that.
1: I got used to it too. Yeah, exactly.
2: We did get a text. Parents used to send their kids to the store to buy them smokes.
1: Yeah.
2: From Bruce.
1: Yeah.
2: And you're like, how much is wrong with that sentence? Yeah, they used to send them to the store, whatever. But to buy cigarettes.
1: Yeah. it really was a different time. And, you know, we said before, is the world more dangerous today? Maybe certain aspects of it are, but writ large, is it more dangerous? I don't know. I can't speak to that. But it feels more dangerous. And there was a book that was written by a former CBS journalist called Bias, and it was about American media, and it spoke about a bias against conservatives. But what he pointed out was the data indicated clearly that under George Bush Sr., violent crime went down, but the amount of violent crime reporting on national news during that time went up and people felt unsafe. And the exact opposite happened in the first term of Bill Clinton.
2: But there's a lot of people who do feel,
1: and I know
2: because I was working in media for so long, that they blame the media for the way people think. They're like, oh, but you're reporting on all these horrible things. And like, well, you kind of have to report on what's going on in your communities.
1: Oh, for sure. Yeah. No.
2: People should be aware.
1: I'm not suggesting there was a nefarious, but if it bleeds, it leads was for a while a guiding principle, at least in certain newsrooms. And you want to sell your papers and you want people to listen and you want people to tune in and stay tuned in. So you have to grab and keep their attention.
2: You have to do something absolutely to grab attention. And like in radio, you have to have stuff to entertain people. You have to do that with TV as well. It's you're going to talk about boring stuff.
1: Yeah, I know.
2: Like people aren't going to want to listen.
1: Yeah,
2: no, it's obvious. And there's so many different options out there. There's so many. You know, let me tell you a story. It's somewhat related to this, I guess, is that I went to the park yesterday. Which is school and neighborhood and stuff, and they got the old jungle gym set up. And I didn't go there by myself, but my daughter was there with her friend riding their bikes.
1: I would love to see you enormous lurch like character running on doing the monkey bars.
2: Yeah, well, do you know, at first thing, because they were there, and I was like, I like to surprise them and stuff, so I hid behind a tree, acted like I was like lurking, and I was. Yelling my daughter's name. But then I realized that actually wasn't going to go over well because there were so many cops in the neighborhood looking for that missing woman that if they saw me, they might think, oh, God, this guy is.
1: Yeah.
2: So I quickly ran out. And anyway, but I'm there and, you know, there is some other kids on there. And there's this one little boy, this little 7-year-old boy who was on the monkey bars and stuff and yammering away. And he goes, yeah, I can't. He said, I can't. He was trying to get a game going with them. That where they could sort of swing from bar to bar. Yeah. He goes, but I can't. I'm too little. It's unfortunate. I'm too little. And I looked at him. I said, that's okay. It's okay. You're going to grow. You're not going to be a little forever. He goes, yeah, well, I mean, you're not going to be old forever. And I go, that's right. You know, I'm going to get older. And he goes, no, you're going to be in a casket. That's what he said.
1: That kid went beast mode on you.
2: I went, well, you're not wrong. And there was a woman who was walking by, and she looked over. She went, did he just say what I think he said?
1: From the mouths of babes.
2: And then he went over to my daughter and her friend, and he decided that he was going to, he said, let's get into a roast battle. And they're like, who are you?
1: Yeah. It's so funny when you see little girls sort of next to little boys. Boys are like little hedgehogs meet gremlins. I mean, they're dirty and they're running around and the girls are they're operating on a whole other level.
2: Well, this is great. He started, oh, let's get in roast battle. And my daughter looked at me. She goes, what? You look like you're 5. And he goes, what? No, I'm 7. And she goes, well, no offense, but you look like you're 5. And he was like, I'm not. And she goes, I said no offense.
1: See, these girls,
2: brilliant.
1: They're going to take over the world and hopefully take care of us when we're almost in a casket. Edmonton, thank you so much for joining us. Enjoy the rest of your day. We'll see you back here on Thursday. When we come back, what are we talking about next? Oh, Andy Gibbons and Regan Watts are here. Should Canada be paying attention to what's happening politically in Australia? That's coming up next. A great conversation with the boys when we come back right here on the Ben Mulrooney Show.
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1: Side investigation that dates back to last year. Part of a third batch of whales left murders and e-bikes
2: at a motor vehicle
1: sets for the afternoon at Weather Center.
3: And some young guys and
1: go for the center against the Red Sox. I had Cloud News.

0: Good morning. It's 6 o'clock. I'm Scott Monick. Partly cloudy skies, some fog patches this morning. A fog advisory is also in effect from Environment Canada. It is currently 18 degrees in London. Hockey Canada has announced four of the five players acquitted in a high-profile sexual assault case will remain suspended. The five players were acquitted just over a year ago on sexual assault charges stemming from an encounter with a woman known as EM at a Hockey Canada gala in London. As Global's Megan King reports, that decision comes after an independent appeal process.
1: An independent appeal board has confirmed that five players from Canada's 2018 World Junior team breached the Hockey Canada Code of Conduct. However, one of those players, Alex Fermentin, will be eligible for reinstatement immediately and allowed to participate in Hockey Canada sanctioned programs. That includes events like the Olympics and the World Championship. They were cleared to play in the NHL last year after their league suspensions were lifted following the acquittal. That still stands. Hockey Canada says in a release that it accepts the recommended continued suspensions and reinstatement dates made by a three-judge appeal board. Cal Foote will remain suspended until November 10th of this year, Carter Hart until the same date in 2027, and Dylan Dubé until November 10th, 2028. Michael McLeod will face the longest suspension that will last until November 10th, 2030.
0: London police have laid more sexual assault charges against a massage therapist after two people recently came forward. 47-year-old Christian Javier Gutierrez was initially charged back on July 30th after one woman reported she was sexually assaulted during a scheduled treatment the day before. Gutierrez had been operating a massage therapy business in the downtown core. He turned himself in to police on Monday, and he faces three new counts of sexual assault. Police continue to investigate and believe there may be more victims who have not yet come forward. A 44-year-old St. Thomas man has been released on bail weeks after being charged with sexual assault and kidnapping in broad daylight. Gregory Zare appeared in London court yesterday and was released with a number of strict conditions, including that he resided at a new Hamburg home for 24 hours a day. He's also

0: not permitted to have access to a computer or the internet, and is prohibited from possessing weapons. A woman was walking in the 600 block of Adelaide Street when she was approached by a man who initiated a conversation with her. Sarah was charged following an incident in June. Police allege that the woman entered his vehicle. After she did, police allege she took out a knife and restrained her hands. He is scheduled to be back in court on September 24th. London School Crossing Guard program is headed for its first major review in 13 years as concerns grow about student safety around schools. Yesterday, a city committee heard there have been 30 requests for new crossing guards since 2023, but none have been approved because the current budget is fully allocated. The city spends about $1.6 million annually to operate 106 crossing guard locations. London has built a number of new schools in recent years but don't qualify for traffic calming improvements. It's a situation that Ward 7 councillor Corinne Rahman says needs to change.
1: The needs are there and the services are not. We have dire traffic needs in these subdivisions where we've put new schools and we do not have traffic calming mitigations, nor do we have the ability to fulfill requests for school crossing guards.
0: Staff will now review the criteria used to determine where guards are needed while also continuing with a separate plan to add traffic calming features in every school zone, although that project could take several years to complete. New data highlights how dangerous e-scooters and e-bikes can be for children. The Canadian Pediatric Surveillance Program says 10 kids died from using these electronic devices last year, six of them in Ontario. 12 more patients were admitted to intensive care units, and 26 were treated in the hospital for more than 2 days. As a pediatric emergency physician at Toronto's Hospital for Sick Children, Dr. Daniel Rosenfield says the increase in e-scooter injuries has been essentially exponential over the last few years.
2: When you start looking at these devices as kind of motor vehicles as opposed to children's toys, which often they're kind of marketed as, sometimes it's surprising it's only that, unfortunately, given how many kids you see. Almost every metropolitan and frankly, even rural settings in Canada are seeing tons of these devices.
0: He said only one patient came into the ER with an e-scooter-related injury in 2020. That number climbed to 26 in 2023, 46 the next year, and 107 last year. And another six whales are being moved out of marine land in Niagara Falls, and are now destined for U.S. aquariums. Don Mitchell reports.
3: Marineland has begun moving a third batch of whales to aquariums outside of Canada. A team of specialized workers at the shuttered tourist attraction is guiding six beluga whales into a custom sling one by one before hoisting them into tanks. A police-escorted convoy is then set to slowly drive the whales, two males and four females, to Toronto's Pearson Airport, where they will be loaded onto a plane and flown to Shedd Aquarium in Chicago and Georgia Aquarium in Atlanta. Don Mitchell, The Canadian Press.
0: Turning to sports, the streaking Toronto Blue Jays earned a third straight win last night as they defeated the Boston Red Sox by a score of 6-4. The Jays are now just a game and a half back of the Texas Rangers for the third and final wildcard spot. Manager John Schneider says there's a different vibe around the clubhouse since the trade deadline.
4: Some young guys, you know, kind of bringing some energy, and there's some guys that have some things to prove, and that rubs off on everyone. So it's a good feeling right now.
0: The Jays will go for the series sweep this afternoon. Max Scherzer will get the start. You can listen to the Jays and Red Sox game live right here on 980 CFPL. It all gets going at 3 o'clock. A new women's champion will be crowned at the National Bank Open in Toronto. Former world number one, Iga Swiatek, will take on Elena Rybakina in the final. Meantime, it's an All-American final at the MBO in Montreal, where defending champion Ben Shelton will meet Brandon Nakashima in the final. Nakashima booked his spot with a win over rising star and crowd favorite Rafael Jodar of Spain yesterday. Shelton needed just 84 minutes to beat his opponent in the semis. I'm Scott Monick. 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
13: Still warm, still a bit humid, but a little bit drier air is coming, so the early morning fog will lift to partly sunny, then mostly sunny, and a little bit hazy, but still 28, humidex 35. I'm not calling for any rain today. The atmosphere is pretty stable, but it is humid, so beware. And 14 tonight. As drier air comes in, it looks nice tomorrow and Saturday. Sunny, 27, then 28. Sunday, cloudy with a chance of a few showers. Shouldn't amount to very much, though, really. Won't spoil your day, 25 degrees. Today's high, 28.
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5: Good morning, London. Happy Thursday to you all. Hope your early morning is going well. Today is Thursday, August the 13th. It is the 225th day of 2026. There are 140 days left in the year, and we've got a very busy show for you today. There's lots on the go. Before we even run down what we're going to talk about on the program today, for the second day in a row, we have a lot of fog in the city. It is as foggy as it was yesterday in the downtown, earlier than it was yesterday. We also have a fog advisory from Environment Canada. So it is a foggy start to the day. It's foggy in the downtown, and usually if it's foggy specifically in the downtown, it's foggy everywhere. We had reports of fog west, south of the city in particular yesterday, but in lots of different areas. So it's a foggy start to the day. You just heard the forecast with John. At some point, it is going to burn off. Sunny high of 28 today. It'll feel like 32 at the Humidex. Clear tonight, low of 14. Today's another day you could see the Perseid meteor shower. So maybe a better chance to see it tonight. Right now we're sitting at 18 degrees. There is a lot to talk about on the program today. We'll get into City Hall and what was discussed yesterday. They were talking crossing guards on the at the City Hall as we prepped you yesterday. And nothing was decided. Nothing was going to be decided, but they're just moving ahead with a review. They have not done a review of the crossing guard program since 2013, 13 years. So it's long overdue. In conjunction with this, not necessarily directly part of it, but it is associated with it, they're also working on traffic calming measures in school zones. That's going to take several years. But in some cases, we've had a lot of new schools built. They don't necessarily qualify for some of these improvements for traffic calming, even though they would be needed. And so, you know, school safety is something we're going to talk about today. We'll get into that in the City Hall notebook. There's new documents out today showing that the school shooter in Tumbler Ridge had an obsession with guns. And that this is just broken this morning as of 15 minutes ago. So we'll get into that today. We're going to talk to London Police about a positive report this week that showed auto thefts across the country and the province are trending down, continuing from last year. So we'll talk to London Police about the situation here in the city. I want to get into a little bit of what we were talking about yesterday in terms of the situation over on Baseline Road West and this developer potentially acting badly, breaking their promise from before. Neighborhood Legal Services was raising the alarm yesterday. The committee agreed, but we'll get into some of what the situation is, but also why the rent eviction bylaw, which we've talked about a lot, isn't applying here. There is a story about an animal sanctuary in St. Thomas that is facing a big bill. Otherwise, they could be going out of business here. They've been raising the alarm as well. We'll talk to them. We've got trivia just after 8 o'clock. There's a big report on e-scooters out today as well. We'll break that down for you, too. And we've got a busy spotlight. So lots to get to on the show. We'll take a break. On the other side, we'll look at the morning spotlight. This is The Morning Show with Devin Peacock on 980 CFPL.
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5: Sunny, high of 28 today. Humidex sitting at 32. Clear tonight, low of 14. We do have a fog advisory in place. Let's see what's in the spotlight today. This is where we take a longer look at the stories making headlines. Today we have four stories in the spotlight. We start with Hockey Canada. They have announced that four of the five hockey players acquitted in the high-profile sexual assault case right here in London will remain suspended. The decision comes after an independent appeal process. The appeal board ruled that all five players breached Hockey Canada's code of conduct. However, one of those players, Alex Formanton, will be reinstated immediately and will be allowed to participate in Hockey Canada-sanctioned programs. They say Cal Foote will remain suspended until November the 10th of this year, Carter Hart until the same date in 2027, and Dylan Dubé until November the 10th of 2028. Michael McLeod will face the longest suspension, lasting until November the 10th of 2030. Hockey Canada did not provide explanations behind the individual suspension decisions in their statement. Hockey Canada added that no other members of the 2018 World Junior team were found to have breached the code of conduct and therefore eligible for sanctioned hockey programs and tournaments like the Winter Olympic Games. All five players were cleared to return to the NHL last year after their league suspensions were lifted following their acquittal by an Ontario Superior Court judge. Formanton currently plays in the Swiss National League, which he was playing for when he, Foote, Hart, Dubé, and McLeod were charged in 2024 with one count of sexual assault over an alleged 2018 incident in a London hotel room following their team's gold medal win in the World Junior Hockey Championships. Hart has since returned to the NHL as a goaltender for the Vegas Golden Knights, while Dubé signed a one-year contract as a forward for the St. Louis Blues back in July. Foote was drafted by a Swedish hockey team late last month. However, that team quickly rescinded their contract with him after they received pushback from the public there. McLeod currently plays for a Russian team in the KHL. A St. Thomas man charged in connection with an alleged sexual assault in London has been granted bail following a contested court hearing. Gregory Zaire faces six charges, including sexual assault with a weapon, kidnapping, forcible confinement, assault with a weapon, and uttering threats. Police allege he approached a woman walking on Adelaide Street in June, persuaded her to enter his vehicle, and later sexually assaulted her in another part of the city. None of the allegations have been proven in court. The court opposed his release, but a judge approved a plan that included house arrest at his parents' home in New Hamburg, GPS monitoring, restrictions on internet access, and a ban on contacting the alleged victim. Police have previously said investigators believe there may be additional victims. They are asking anyone with any information to contact them. Meantime, London police say an explosion that destroyed a vacant home on Baseline Road West last month has been ruled non-criminal. The explosion leveled the home, sent debris flying across the neighborhood, and critically injured one man who was found at the scene. Fire officials previously confirmed utilities were still connected at the vacant property. The owner had said he was searching for a new tenant after the previous tenant moved out roughly a month before the explosion. While police have ruled out criminal activity, investigators are still working to determine exactly what caused the explosion. The office of the fire marshal is leading the investigation into what caused the blast. Now, London's school crossing guard program is headed for its first major review in 13 years. A city council committee has heard from staff that there have been 30 requests for additional crossing guard locations since 2023. However, every one of those requests have been denied because there's no money available in the existing budget. London currently operates 106 crossing guard locations and spends about $1.6 million a year on the program. City staff are now launching the first comprehensive review of the crossing guard system in over a decade. The existing system looks at factors including vehicle volumes, the number of students who cross, visibility concerns, and whether other traffic calming measures are already in place. In London, crossings generally need to be used by at least 50 students during peak periods before they qualify for consideration. Councillors acknowledge concerns from parents and principals who say traffic around schools has become increasingly challenging. A survey of school principals found many are worried about congestion, driver behavior, and the need for greater traffic enforcement near schools. At the same time, London is moving ahead with a separate initiative to bring traffic calming measures to every school zone, though that work is expected to take several years. And new data highlights how deadly e-scooters and e-bikes are for children in this country. The Canadian Pediatric Surveillance Program says 10 kids died using the devices in 2025, 6 in Ontario. 12 more were admitted to intensive care units and 26 were treated in the hospital for more than 2 days. The total number of severe injuries for pediatric patients riding e-bikes and scooters was 57. The report is one of the first to show the national scale of severe injuries for young people. It does not include data from previous years, but Canadian Institute for Health Information data released a year ago shows hospitalizations involving e-scooters for kids between 5 and 17 years old had increased from 33 in 2022-23 to 53 in 2023-24. Now, e-scooters have been an area of concern in London. Earlier this year, City Council decided to continue with a provincial pilot program. The LHSC has recorded 183 e-scooter-related injuries between April the 1st of last year and January 31st of this year. Of those 183, 14 were referred to the trauma department. Checking out the price of gas, there was no change at the pumps overnight, so what you paid yesterday is what you'll pay today. Most stations in London are charging $1.67.9 for a litre of regular this morning. The average price of gas is sitting at $1.61.2 today. Diesel is selling for $2.20 a litre. That's 2 cents more than yesterday. There were some stations below $1.60 this morning, but that was pretty early. You can expect that to change. At last check, the Costcos were sitting at $1.56.9 for regular. Checking out what happened on this day in history. In the year 1521, Spanish conqueror Hernando Cortes captured present-day Mexico City from the Aztecs. In 1792, French revolutionaries imprisoned the royal family. In 1812, General Isaac Brock met with Chief Tecumseh to plan a campaign to drive General William Hull back into the United States. In 1863, John Sandfield Macdonald became Prime Minister of United Canada with A.A. Dorion. MacDonald also later served as Ontario's first premier. He was no relation to Sir John A. MacDonald, although he did work closely with Canada's first prime minister. In 1910, Florence Nightingale, the founder of modern nursing, died in London at the age of 90 during the Crimean War. She went with 34 nurses to the battlefield to help wounded soldiers who had been suffering from poor medical care. In 1934, Al Capp's comic strip Lil Abner made its debut. In 1942, Walt Disney's animated feature Bambi premiered at Radio City Music Hall in New York. In 1960, the first two-way telephone conversation by satellite took place with the help of Echo One. In 1961, the city of Berlin was divided by a concrete wall as East Germany sealed off the border between Eastern and Western sectors in the move to control immigration to the West. Then in 1989, East German authorities unexpectedly opened the borders. The wall was then dismantled and the two Germanies were unified. In 1995, New York Yankees legend Mickey Mantle died of cancer at the age of 63. In 1999, Dr. Nathaniel Kleitman, who discovered REM sleep in 1953, died at the age of 104 in L.A. In 2004, famed TV chef Julia Child died in California, 2 days shy of her 92nd birthday. She is credited with introducing North American cooks to classic French cuisine. In 2013, a Senate committee ordered Senator Pamela Wallin to pay back an additional $83,000 in travel expense claims on top of the $38,000 she had already repaid. After further reviews, she had to reimburse the Senate a grand total of $138,000. In 2018, the class of 2018 was inducted into the Hockey Hall of Fame. They included NHL Commissioner Gary Bettman, star goaltender Martin Brodeur, winger Martin St. Louis, Trailblazer Willie O'Ree, Canadian women's star Gina Hefford, and Russian great Alexander Yakushev. And on this day in 2025, officials said a small wildfire burning out of control on the western outskirts of Halifax was caused by human activity. Open fires were banned across the province, and violations came with a $25,000 fine. The premier told reporters 12 people had been fined. Happy birthday to Aaron Reynolds Hall, who turns 33 today. Hope it's a good day for you. You share birthday with Hockey Hall of Famer Bobby Clark, who turns 77. Danny Bonaducci is 67 today. John Slattery is 64 today. Canadian race car driver Patrick Carpentier is 55. Sebastian Stan is 44. And Lennon Stella is 27. If you'd like to celebrate a birthday, anniversary, or a milestone, send me an email at devin@980cfpl.ca. It's the Morning Spotlight. 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
5: A fog advisory is in place for Environment Canada. Sunny, high of 28 today. It's going to feel like 32 with the Humidex. Clear tonight, low 14. Let's talk school safety. Let's talk about what is happening with crossing guards in this city. So A London City committee has heard that requests for additional crossing guards have been piling up, but budget limitations have prevented any expansion of the program. So, according to city staff, there have been 30 requests for a new crossing guard since 2023. But none have been approved because the current budget is fully allocated. Right now, London funds 106 crossing guard locations across the city. The budget is $1.6 million for that. That money comes from property taxes. There was some discussion at committee yesterday about, well, why can't we just use some reserve funds to add some of these new locations, which in theory you could do that, but then you would have to continue doing that because when you use reserve funds, it's one-time funding. If you make it as part of the property tax, then it's ongoing funding, which is the better way to do this. And so I'm going to jump ahead a little bit. I would expect this to be part of the next multi-year budget. It may even be worked in a little bit earlier than that based on the way this is going to progress forward here. But because the next multi-year budget cycle isn't until 2028. 2027 will be the last year of this current multi-year budget. And I don't want to bore you with budget details on a on a summer morning. But the multi-year budget cycle from this council will end with the first year of the next council. That's a better way to put it. Anyway. So they have launched a review of the crossing guard program. This still needs to be approved by full council, but that is a guarantee for a number of reasons. Number one, it needs to happen. Number two, we've been talking about this. And by this, I mean road safety, speeding, traffic issues for a while. And the third is it's an election year. And no politician, even the dumbest politician, is going to say no to this. So this is going to move ahead with a report back, it looks like, in the spring of next year. The review was actually directed by council last year, so what has come forward today is the initial part of that review, but more needs to be done. Part of the issue here is there needs to be a new process to determine where crossing guards are placed because we're operating in a system that hasn't been updated in 13 years and a lot has changed in 13 years. Currently, requests are submitted through the city's online service portal. Staff then evaluate intersections using criteria based on guidelines developed by the Ontario Traffic Council, along with some other local requirements. And then they look at different factors, traffic volumes, the number of students crossing, visibility concerns, whether other traffic safety measures are already in place. One of the key requirements for this apparently is that at least 50 students must typically use a crossing during peak school travel periods before a crossing guard can be considered, which I think is interesting. 50 in the peak time. What is curious to me about this process is at the same time they're doing this, they're also in the midst of adding traffic calming measures in all school zones. So if we're making improvements in all school zones, why not have crossing guards for all schools? There's no school that's going to have less than 50 students. Now, they may not all have peak at crossing in 1 hour, but I would think that all schools would have the need for a crossing guard, depending on the location. To use one off the top of my head, you know, like Oak Ridge. It's a high school, obviously. It's on Oxford. It may not need one. So there might be some because there's already a stoplight right there. So you don't need a crossing guard there, just for example. There might be some others placed like that where it's just not necessary. Sure. But aside from that, let's have the funding for crossing guards. Now, the city didn't always cover this, and so part of the, I think, issue has been the funding for this shifted to the city at one point. And so now here we are. But when we talk about this, I mean, we've talked about speeding in neighborhoods at different times of this year and last year. We were talking to Jeremy McCall. He was part of the parent group in the Wortley Village area that were acting as their own crossing guards to get people to slow down because they had concerns. They've now learned there's going to be some traffic measures coming in there to improve the situation, which they're happy with. So this is present everywhere. So if it's 106 locations at a cost of $1.6 million, I would say budget for a crossing guard at every school, and then you can adjust accordingly. But they may not do that. I think it's something that's long overdue. It shouldn't be that it goes 13 years before there's a review of something. Any one program at City Hall should have a review of what would be appropriate. 5 years, 10 years. I mean, that's a lot of work to do the reviews, and so city staff get dealt a lot of different tasks from any given council, and so it's easy to say, "Hey, do X." When you're also doing Y and Z. But there should be, I think, a mechanism just to ensure that anything we have in place is still operating to the needs that we have presently. In some cases, the review might say, yeah, we're good. And others might say, oh, it's been 13 years. Let's update this. So this will be discussed at full council later this month, and then assuming that it is approved, which it will be, there will be a report in spring of next year. Also an interesting story today. The London Free Press has a story about Kirsten Crowes. She is one of the candidates for mayor and will be hosting a campaign fundraiser in Toronto in September, which is a bit unusual. End of the day, I mean, it's unusual. To me, it's something that the biggest issue with it, if you're looking at it through a political lens, which this is, since it's all political, the biggest issue is more you're opening up an avenue for your opponents to criticize you. In terms of, are you focused on London or not? Kirsten Crowes does live and work in London. Her family has a business in the city. What's interesting with all the fundraisers is there are rules on the books in terms of how much someone can donate if they're donating to multiple candidates. There are limits that you can donate to any one person, but then if you're donating to multiple people, so this could be a bit of a way to get more donations so you can finance your campaign. It's going to take about $200,000 to have a successful campaign in London. That's what Josh Morgan has done in the past, what Ed Holder has done in the past, what Matt Brown has done in the past. But it is unusual. I can't think of another time when there has been a fundraiser for a mayoral candidate in London in a different city. But one of the constant things I mention, and I think is talked about when you talk about campaign donations, because people often talk about developers having undue influence, I don't think any one person who the max you can receive is $1,200. If someone can be influenced by $1,200, then that person is easily influenced. And that's just not the people obviously will disagree on that one, but I don't think any one donation could influence somebody like that. It's just my personal belief. But an interesting story involving one of the challengers to Josh Morgan, the incumbent who is running for re-election. The deadline to run for council is August the 21st, so 8 days away. Presently, we have 94 people running for city council and trustee, and we have 10 people running for mayor: Josh Morgan, Susan Stevenson, Kirsten Crows, John Farrer, Lawrence Zachary Howe, Brona Morgan, Mustafa Zaboon, Christine Rosehart, Jeff Yam, and Dan Leonard. 10 people running for mayor in London. The deadline is August the 21st, so we're getting closer to that deadline. We'll take a break. When we return, more of The Morning Show with Devin Peacock on 980 CFPL.
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24: Warm and humid, but stable air. There's not a lot of convection like there was yesterday today, so don't expect any shower thunderstorm action. We'll keep an eye on with humidex of 35 on a high temperature 28. Never say never. But early fog will yield to partly and then even mostly sunny today, although humid. Hope they stay dry now. 14 degrees, clear tonight. Sunny tomorrow and Saturday, 27 and 28. Pretty good. Sunday, not as good. Cloudy with a risk of a few scattered showers. Shouldn't be a lot, 25. Today's high, 28.
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26: 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Everyone knows winter is hard on heavy trucks, but what about summer? Does heat cause problems too?
27: Absolutely. Summer heat can be as hard on rigs as winter, especially when hauling heavy loads. Start with a cooling system. Radiators, coolant levels, hoses, and belts are all working harder to keep the engine at proper temperature. Air conditioning systems are also under extra strain during hot summer months. And if they're not performing, it makes drives uncomfortable and tiring. Summer heat can also cause tires to run hotter, so worn or improperly inflated tires are much more likely to fail.
26: Now, do you have any suggestions?
27: Most summer breakdowns are actually preventable. Regular cooling system, air conditioning, and tire inspections before and during the summer can help keep your truck on the road and avoid costly downtime.
26: Thanks, Randy. That was Trucker Talk with Randy Morrow from Jerry's Truck Center.
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5: A fog advisory is in place this morning. It is extremely foggy in the city, even foggier than it was yesterday. So make sure you have your low beam headlights on, fog lights if you have them. Slow down. Give yourself plenty of room to break, as it's extremely foggy out there this morning. And the fog will be an issue for your morning commute. I have some odds and ends I want to get into here, touch upon with some of the time we have. I am personally a pack rat. That's my problem. I keep stuff. I hold on to stuff way too long. And so, I saw this one story the other day that said 49% of people would rather inherit nothing at all than have to deal with a relative's stuff. 51% would prefer a few select items versus receiving everything a loved one owned. Are you a pack rat?
2: Of course people are going to say that, because why we want everything so easy, first of all? It's like, oh, I just want the things that are worth it. The rest, you can just don't give it to me. Like, someone else will worry about that. Like, hey, guys, like, if you want something, work for it, right? Like, and there's a lot of people, as you mentioned, there's a lot of people that like to keep, like, things. Then so be it. They're happy like that, then whatever. It becomes an issue when it goes to the other level, because there's a level that just is the
5: now,
2: cross line.
5: To be clear, I'm not some sort of hoarder.
2: That's what I'm going to say.
5: So, yeah, I'm not a hoarder. But here's an example. So where I'm at the cottage last week with my family, and one of my nephews, well, both love fishing, especially my younger nephew. He loves, like, fishing is his whole thing. We recently got this picture that we put in their room that's for fishing. We're going to replace it with something else. That's an older picture that no one really knew what to do with. And my dad asked me if I wanted it. And I'm like, oh, okay. And then my mom jumped in and said, you don't have to, because, like, she knew what I was.
2: You were going to say yes?
5: I didn't know what I would do with it. But, like, oh, you know, I'll hold on to it. And that's where it becomes a thing, where it's like, I'll hold on to it and I'll see what happens. Yeah, so that's where I am. I am not a hoarder in any way, shape, or form, not even close. That's a different stratosphere than me, but I do hold on to things probably longer than I should. But
2: I said, don't put me on your will then. Thank you.
5: Okay.
2: No, I'm kidding. Listen, at the end of the day, like, I feel that, again, it comes down to, like, first of all, if your family, parents, sister, brothers, they want to put you and they're this kind of people, hey, guys, like, take it as a little bit of goodbye and remembering that people that was there in your life, you know?
5: But, yeah, absolutely.
2: Yeah.
5: So that's old stuff. How about some new stuff? I saw a different story that said 8% of people never read the instruction manual when they buy something new.
2: I used to be that person. Now I read.
5: Now you read the... It depends on
2: what
5: it is.
2: I don't read at all, but I read a little.
5: Depends on what it is. I recently got I needed to get some new headphones that the wireless not over the head, over the ear, just, you know, little earbuds.
2: Yep.
5: And I don't like them. And part of the problem is I still haven't quite figured out how to skip to the next song or the next podcast, wherever I'm listening to, because the tap to increase the volume and decrease the volume is very similar to the tap to stop and the tap to skip ahead.
2: Yeah.
5: And so it's a poor design. I don't like the Apple AirPods because they fit weird in my ear. So I go with other versions that are just as good and, quite frankly, much cheaper.
2: Most of them is like the tap twice, three times, and yeah, like the one time. So one time pause it, two times is like to pass to the next audio, whatever you're listening to. And then the other one is just like to go up and down to increase and but yeah, they're tricky. They're not. I feel like that technology hasn't been perfect yet. Like, there's not like people, oh yeah, hold on, I'm gonna put it up. Like, either you pause it or you change the song or something. So
5: that's one case where I did read the instruction manual, and even after reading the manual, I still don't get it.
2: Yeah.
5: But 14% of people said they read the entire manual. That was 12% of Gen Zers, 16% of Boomers. 29% of people say they read most of the instruction manual. 43% say they read some of it. 8% say they read none of it. And 6% said they weren't sure. Which, how are you not sure whether you read it or not? Which sounds like they didn't.
2: Probably. And you're right, though. I feel like it all goes with the product. Because, like, if you get a light, most of the people are not going to read the manual.
5: Yeah.
2: Probably some people will, like a flashlight.
5: Yeah.
2: Some people will read it, but it's a button.
5: It's
2: They yeah. have different setups now that you, like, press it twice and it start flashing or something, but like you can't just test it.
5: Some are self-explanatory.
2: Yes, you don't need that extra 5 pages of like, don't put it in water. Thank you for telling me not to put something electric in water. But
5: whether it's old stuff or new stuff, maybe a good time to think about: do you need to keep that stuff? I'll maybe do a little bit of a summer clean, not a spring.
2: We need an update on your house now.
5: We'll take a break. When we return, more of The Morning Show with Devin Peacock on 980 CFPL.
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3: Good morning, it's 7 o'clock. I'm Scott Monick. Some fog patches, a yellow fog advisory is in effect from Environment Canada as well. It's currently 18 degrees in downtown London. London police have laid more sexual assault charges against a massage therapist after two people recently came forward. Police say 47-year-old Christian Javier Gutierrez was initially charged back on July 30th after one woman reported she was sexually assaulted during a scheduled treatment the day before. Gutierrez had been operating a massage therapy business in the downtown core. He turned himself in to police on Monday and faces three new counts of sexual assault. Police continue to investigate and believe there may be more victims who have not yet come forward. A 44-year-old St. Thomas man has been released on bail just weeks after being charged with sexual assault and kidnapping. Gregory Zaire appeared in a London courtroom yesterday and was released with a number of strict bail conditions, including that he reside at a home in New Hamburg 24 hours a day. A woman was walking in the 600 block of Adelaide Street in June when police say she was approached by a man who initiated a conversation with her. At one point, the woman entered his vehicle. After she did, police allege he took out a knife and restrained her hands. She was then taken to Oxford Street East and Mornington Ave, where she was allegedly sexually assaulted. Zaire was charged following the incident and is scheduled to return to court on September 24th. 980 CFPL News Time is 7:01. London's crossing guard program is getting a much-needed update. City councillors are taking a closer look, at school crossing guard coverage after hearing concerns from parents and principals across the city. Yesterday, a city committee learned there have been 30 requests for new crossing guard locations since 2023, but all have been denied because there is no money available in the current budget. The city currently funds 106 crossing guard locations at a cost of about $1.6 million a year. Staff are now beginning the first major review of the program in more than a decade. Ward 10 councillor Paul Van Meerbergen says it's much needed.
4: Some of the complaints I receive are things like cars speeding through the crosswalk that the crossing guard is trying to mitigate. And they blow through even with the crossing guard in the middle of the road.
3: Staff will now review the criteria used to determine where guards are needed, in addition to a separate initiative to bring traffic calming measures to every school zone, although that work is expected to take several years. A third batch of whales left Marineland for Aquarium south of the border. The park called it a major milestone in its efforts to carry out the biggest collective move of captive whales. With this move, two-thirds of Marineland's whales have been relocated, with only 11 remaining. And finally, new data highlights how dangerous e-scooters and e-bikes can be for children in Canada. The Canadian Pediatric Surveillance Program says 10 kids died from using these electronic devices last year, six of them in Ontario. 12 more patients were admitted to intensive care units, and 26 were treated in the hospital for more than 2 days.

0: Dr. Daniel Rosenfield is a pediatric emergency physician in Toronto. He says he rarely works a shift without seeing an e-scooter injury.
1: They're inherently unstable. They go very quickly, and people have almost no protection in them or around them. So unfortunately, that number didn't surprise me. And, I suspect we missed a few cases as well.
0: Researchers surveyed 800 physicians in the field to gather the information. Turning now to sports, the Toronto Blue Jays continue with their winning ways after the MLB trade deadline last night. The Jays knocked off the Boston Red Sox by a score of 6-4. The Jays have won three straight and are suddenly just a game and a half back of the Texas Rangers for the third and final wild card spot in the American League. The Jays look to complete the series sweep against the Bo Sox this afternoon at Rogers Center. Max Scherzer will get the start. First pitch is just after 3 o'clock. You can listen to the game live right here on 980 CFPL. The women's final is now set at the National Bank Open in Toronto. Former world number one Iga Swiatek advanced after a semifinal victory, and she will take on Alina Svetlina in the final. On the men's side, American Ben Shelton advancing to the final in Montreal. He's looking to repeat as champion. I'm Scott Monick. 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
11: Still warm, still a bit humid, but a little bit drier air is coming, so the early morning fog will lift to partly sunny, then mostly sunny, and a little bit hazy, but still 28, humidex 35. I'm not calling for any rain today. The atmosphere is pretty stable, but it is humid, so beware. And 14 tonight, as drier air comes in, it looks nice tomorrow and Saturday. Sunny, 27, then 28. Sunday, cloudy with a chance of a few showers. Shouldn't amount to very much, though, really. Won't spoil your day, 25 degrees. Today's high, 28.
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11: Sunny, high of 28 today. It'll feel like 32 with the Humidex. Clear tonight, low of 14. We have a fog advisory in place. It is just as foggy, if not even foggier than it was yesterday. Right now we're sitting at 18 degrees. There is some new details that have been released this morning. Hundreds of pages of court documents that relate to the Tumbler Ridge mass shooting back in February. Media outlets, including Global News, from across the country have fought for transparency on behalf of the victims' families. And the documents have now been released. The documents show the shooter was fascinated by firearms. The killer was known to local officers. A sworn police document known as an ITO said Jesse Van Rootseler had mental health problems and was fascinated by firearms. The shooter, a male who identified as female, was the eldest child, and the records note they were obsessed with guns. Of course, it was back on February the 10th that five kids and an educator were shot and killed at school in Tumbler Ridge, B.C. Four 12-year-olds and a 13-year-old, as well as a teacher. There's a video from a body camera to a responding officer. The shooting was also recorded on CCTV from inside the school. Van Rootseler killed their mother and stepbrother first. Police discovered insecure firearms at the family home. Those details in the document are redacted. Records show a trace on four guns, but the specifics are blacked out from public view. There are questions that linger about the killer. Why were the guns returned after the rightful owner went to court? Were any of the seized guns used in this shooting? The investigation of what happened in Tumbler Ridge is, of course, interest in this country. It's also of international interest because of OpenAI and ChatGPT. The FBI notified the RCMP that OpenAI located two ChatGPT accounts believed to be used by the killer. OpenAI banned the accounts but did not notify the RCMP at the time. In July, the BC government announced that it had retained counsel to pursue legal action against OpenAI for their failure to notify law enforcement. In June, Prime Minister Mark Carney and AI Minister Evan Solomon unveiled Canada's new AI strategy. It includes proposals for building data centers, puts restrictions on surveillance pricing, has a plan to ramp up use across the country.
18: At the same time, the Canadian government introduced online harms legislation that would require social media companies to restrict children under the age of 16 from using their platforms, but would not force AI chatbot platforms to do the same. In the case of the Tumblr Ridge mass shooting, the RCMP's reasoning for keeping these documents from being released until now, even though there will not be a criminal trial, is that they claim the information could inspire copycats and would and without a complete criminal investigation or a coroner's inquest or a public inquiry, it could put the public at risk. So the new details out this morning give more information in terms of what happened at home before the shooting at the school, what happened within the school. We would not play any of the video or the audio from that. That's not really included in this anyway. But also shows the history with guns for the shooter, which is a disturbing development. More information this morning, and there will be more information to come. We'll take a break. When we return, more of The Morning Show, Devin Peacock on 980 CFPL.
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18: A new report out this week shows auto thefts are still trending downward across the country. Thefts are reportedly down 10% nationally. They're down around 8% in Ontario. This report says auto theft in the country is trending towards the pre-crisis levels of 2021, when the number of auto thefts shot up. The report was by a nonprofit anti-fraud group. It was collecting car theft data and looking at stats from January to June of this year. So when you look at it, it's encouraging, but apparently luxury vehicles are still being stolen and the profits still going towards organized crime. To talk about this, we're joined by Dave Payette, acting inspector with the London Police. I appreciate the time today.
0: Morning.
18: So the numbers we saw this week are certainly encouraging. Are we seeing the same trend locally?
0: Yeah, for sure. The provincial trend is encouraging. London is also trending downward with our auto thefts. But as you said, organized crime at any time that they can continue to profit off any commodity, in this case, we're talking about vehicle theft. Those high-end luxury vehicles that you're discussing still could be a target.
18: What types of vehicles are most likely to be stolen, would you say?
0: It's, like I said, it's those higher-end SUVs and luxury vehicles. Those are the ones that have the best value for resale, and there continues to be an illicit market for them, both nationally and internationally, as we've seen, they will be shipped offshore.
18: You obviously, you know, are involved in this. Did the national and the provincial numbers, did they surprise you? Did that seem like, based on what we've seen locally, it makes sense to see what the trend here also mirrors what we're seeing elsewhere in the country?
0: I don't think it was surprising. I think that we've seen over the last several years that police services have certainly made auto theft and these organized crime style auto theft a priority. The government's got on board and have invested in enforcement and prevention. We're trying very hard to get information out to the public so they're well informed of crime trends and the steps that they can take for prevention. So I think given all those factors, to see the numbers trending downward, that is the result that we would be looking for.
18: There was a survey from Angus Reid that was looking at, despite the drop in auto thefts, many Canadians still feel that vehicles' anti-theft technology isn't as robust as it should be. When we look at anti-theft technology, is it as robust as it could be, or what should people be thinking about in terms of trying to prevent something from happening?
0: The you know, the community, the public, the property owners taking an active role in this is very important. Just as important as the manufacturing industry to adjust to the technologies that we're seeing the criminal element use. People can do what would seem like very simple things, but locking your car, having your cars parked in well-lit areas, key fobs and protecting your key fobs, like maybe not storing them near the door, further into your house using some kind of signal blocking device, some old school basic steering wheel locking devices can also help, and having a home security system. Layering any of these types of protective measures can at the very least make your vehicle less attractive to a potential thief.
18: Some of the signal blocking technology for those key fobs, that's been around for a while, but in your experience, do you find enough people are using those? Because that seems like any one thing isn't going to prevent something, but as you say, if you layer them all together, that can certainly help. But do you find people use those enough, or people really should be thinking about those in a more, you know, substantive way?
0: It is is certainly, like, with the tools that are being used to steal vehicles and the cloning technologies for the fobs, protecting it is a very strong step to help prevent your car from being stolen. So they probably are not as commonly used as they could be. We do have some available here that people can take to use. And there's all kinds of online options at purchasing them, but they certainly would be another piece in the puzzle.
18: You also mentioned people just not locking their vehicles. How often is that a factor sometimes in maybe there's property theft from a vehicle? I hear some in, you know, in community groups, people mention that, but also just the theft of a vehicle where we just don't lock the vehicle the way we should.
0: It can contribute. The more complex thieves that are looking for particular vehicles, that may not necessarily prevent that theft of a vehicle, but it can prevent all of those other types of crimes that you're talking about. And again, anything that slows down the process for them makes it less likely that they're going to want to target your vehicle.
18: With some of the tools that have with the federal government doing more in this regard, what's involved in investigating auto theft these days, and how has it changed over the years? You know, technology is, you know, has always, it seems to be so increasing rapidly on this, but what's involved in investigating auto theft is, or how much harder is it these days?
0: Well, crime will always continue to adapt. And the important thing is that the police, the government, and the community, that we have to adapt with it as quickly as possible too. Some things like being able to seize these electronic auto theft devices could be helpful. It could be a prevention tool. We have to make sure that we are resourcing our intelligence and investigative units appropriately, investing in that infrastructure and technology that's going to help us continue to investigate these more complex crimes. And it's, policing is always an evolution of investigative techniques. As crime and criminals, look further to exploit, whether it's technology or some other avenue, then we have to adapt to try to address that.
18: In terms of, just to end where we started with the trend here locally being down, is there anything that specifically has led to that, or is it sort of a bit of an accumulation of a lot of the different methods being used in, along with the extra tools from the federal government?
0: Yeah, I think that you've hit it right there. It's a combination of all of those factors. The trends that we're seeing locally are part of the bigger participation of police services throughout the province, all working together, because these crimes are multi-jurisdictional. These type of auto thefts just don't happen in London and then it stays in London. These vehicles are stolen quite quickly, taken out of the jurisdiction, and it involves everybody. So certainly it is a combination of factors of the police services being involved, these joint force investigations, the government getting involved in investigating. And certainly a lot of this doesn't happen without the participation of the public.
18: Well, we will follow with interest. I certainly appreciate the time today. Thank you very much.
0: Thank you, sir. Have a great day.
18: You as well. That is London Police Acting Inspector Dave Payette. The report came out this week, shows auto theft in Ontario decreased by 8.4% in the first half of this year. The federal government really had they should have anyway, but they had no option but other than to respond to what they were hearing in increasing ways across the country, provincially, about auto theft, and the fact that it had been described as a true crisis. That all led to a national action plan in 2024. Since that national action plan was announced and started to go into action, we did see a decrease last year, and that decrease has continued this year as well. Certainly the issue is more pronounced in Toronto, but even in Toronto, they have seen some improvements. The trend for the start of this year, provincially and locally, as we are hearing there, has continued nationally. The number of stolen vehicles in Canada this year decreased by 10.1% compared to this time last year. And so it is good news, but the end result is we're still seeing some high-end luxury vehicles stolen, and a lot of the proceeds of these auto thefts, which are still happening, jobs not done, are going towards organized crime. We'll take a break. When we return, more of The Morning Show with Devin Peacock on 980 CFPL.
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0: What should the city do when commitments made by a developer during the planning process do not happen? We were talking about this the other day. This relates to a redevelopment at 145 Baseline Road West, where council approved the addition of basement apartments to five existing triplexes in 2024. Now, at the time, tenants were told they would be temporarily moved into other vacant units on the property while the renovations were underway. A city committee has now backed a request for city staff to investigate whether the commitments were made during the approval process are being followed. Staff will also look at what options the city may have if those commitments are met. There was some discussion at the committee that the approval for this project was based in part on those promises. Christy Pagnello is the Executive Director of Neighborhood Legal Services and joins us now to talk about this. Appreciate the time today.
1: Hi, thank you very much for the invite.
0: So when did you first hear from the tenants at this location?
1: Well, we've been representing the remaining tenants at that complex for the past year, basically. And that number has reduced to three remaining units. We started with representing the five remaining units, but slowly people have sort of given up and left, and in some cases taken cash for keys. The three units that we're representing, three sets of tenants that we're representing, are holding out and wanting what they're entitled to under the law.
0: What have they been telling you?
1: So, well, basically, you know, we actually, they tell me everything, of course, and we also deal with landlord developers paralegal on a regular basis. We've had hearings on this matter, and I was pretty shocked, actually, to see in the news the position that the landlord was taking yesterday, that this allegation, which is, it's simply untrue, that these tenants were offered temporary units, rejected them, and have all said they don't want temporary units and missed some sort of deadline. As the representative for the past year, I can tell you we have ensured, and I have all of the correspondence to show that they availed themselves of the offer of temporary units. What actually happened is two of the five units were offered a temporary unit. They were given a unit number. They looked in the windows and they were completely uninhabitable and under construction. We raised that at the hearing shortly, you know, around that time. And the landlord, the landlord's own contractor admitted and provided a letter that said the temporary units could not be available in the time they anticipated, but would be available in the future. When I inquired as to when those would be available, because all of the remaining tenants wanted to move into temporary units if they are evicted and need a temporary place to stay, I was told that's not the way the landlord's now proceeding, and that he was issuing new N13s with simply the 3 months compensation paid instead, which is required under the Residential Tenancies Act anyway. That's the compensation piece is a red herring, because this is, as we all know now, and it's on the record in writing and verbally before City Council, he got approvals from the city, from City Council, on the basis that these tenants would not be displaced. And he is reneging on that. He's either not being truthful or is misinformed when he says otherwise.
0: This seems like it would be a perfect example for London's renoviction bylaw, but it seems as though, based on what council's, you know, deciding to look into here, it doesn't quite qualify.
1: Yeah, so the renoviction bylaw, he's in compliance with that, because that ended up being a very simple bylaw, which has landlords pay a fee, pay a licensing fee, hand the tenant an information package, and provide some sort of letter from a contractor saying vacant possession was necessary. That's really all that requires. So he's not in breach of that. In fact, when the renoviction bylaw was being reviewed recently at the 1 year period, we did suggest more should be put in it, such as a requirement that the landlord be in compliance with other things as well. But that on the review, there was no appetite appetite for that. So there's really no recourse there. This is simply a case of, and there's likely no recourse under the Planning Act. We agree with that. However, he made the commitment that induced and got him his approvals. And he needs to follow through on that. And we were pleased to support the motion that the city will now look at what means there are to require him to do that.
0: Could this be a, because I follow some of the planning meetings throughout the years, and there have been different times where there have been other, you know, developers or projects where a proponent has said, I will do X, Y, and Z if this is approved. But there's nothing really that compels that person to do, like, under the Planning Act, right? I think you kind of alluded to it a moment ago, but there's nothing that's strictly within the bylaw that says if they say at the planning process they're going to do it, that they actually have to do it.
1: Yeah, that's the problem. There's no way to enforce it under the Planning Act. In fact, they couldn't even make it a condition of a site plan under the Planning Act. But on a contractual basis, he made the commitment. He got something in exchange for that, and he's not following through. So that's a legal covenant, and our opinion is there's ways to enforce it. The problem is what we really need to happen here is the landlord to do the right thing and not go back on his promises, because enforcing it otherwise may take some time, and these tenants don't have time. They will be evicted soon, and they need a temporary place to be. And by the way, a significant piece here is that this is not some big gift from the landlord. They would be in the temporary units paying the same rent.
0: So
1: this is something he could easily do.
0: Where does this go now? What's the next step for you?
1: Well, we're going to see what happens with the city and if they can get him to comply. The other option, otherwise, we're really in a case of sort of waiting and seeing, and asking that he have a look at the facts and get informed by the people who are informing him. This is not a situation where the tenants rejected habitable units for temporary relocation. They are not out of time. They indicated their desire by the deadline, and they are waiting for those units to be available. He's got three other buildings where he can put them right next door at the same rent. And we really need him to do the right thing and keep his promise. He wrote in a letter to City Council that he would be offering a temporary unit within the same complex while renovations to add the additional basement units take place. This is also a renoviction that we're dealing with at the Landlord and Tenant Board, which is questionable to begin with because they're losing half of their square footage. It's a really difficult situation that's been created for these tenants. And I would suggest that the least he can do is shuffle them to the other units while their units are being worked on, where they'll be paying the same rent, and then he's in compliance with and good for his word, which he gave to City Council in order to get the approval for this project.
0: It would seem like that would be the easiest solution to all of this, because government doesn't exactly move fast, even if they're trying to respond to something. I mean, there's a bit of is there a time crunch, or what's the time? How does time affect all of this?
1: Well, that's a great question, because we don't yet have a final hearing date for the evictions. They were supposed to proceed last spring, but the landlord was found to be not in compliance with the Residential Tenancies Act, and his application to evict was dismissed, and he was required to pay the 3 months compensation under the Act. He did that and then filed new notices, because, of course, he still needs to evict the tenants to do the renovations in that building. And the hearing for that is likely going to occur in the fall. That's another whole issue, Devin, which I'd love to come in on one day and talk about, because then we get into the question of, is this a legal renoviction when you're taking away half of the square footage and installing new tenants? But that's a question for another day.
0: Yes, we can certainly have you on another time to talk mm-hmm. about that, because I think it's an important topic. And just, you mentioned a moment ago when there was the review for all of this at the one-year mark. Is this maybe an example where maybe the city needs to go back into that bylaw and look at maybe strengthening it a little bit more?
1: Yeah, so we asked them to do that, and instead they kept it largely the same. But what is appropriate and what has been started, and we're hoping something good comes of that, is Councillor Frankie has made a motion some time ago, and the city is looking into other models of the same thing, and it's a tenant relocation program where this could be covered on a separate program like that, where when developers are doing these renovictions, they would be required under that piece, that bylaw or whatever they construct in the tenant relocation and assistance program. It could be dealt with over there. So our fingers are crossed that they'll move forward with that so that something like this is less of a problem in the future.
0: We will follow it all with interest. I certainly appreciate the time today.
1: I appreciate you taking an interest in having me on. Have a nice day.
0: You as well. That's Christy Pagnello, Executive Director of Neighborhood Legal Services. We need to pause. When we return, we'll have more of The Morning Show with Evan Peacock on 980 CFPL.
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4: From the 980 CFPL Weather Center, here's John Wilson.
5: Warm and humid, but stable air. There's not a lot of convection like there was yesterday today, so don't expect any shower thunderstorm action. We'll keep an eye on with Humidex of 35 on a high temperature 28. Never say never. But early fog will yield to partly and then even mostly sunny today, although humid. Hope they stay dry now. 14 degrees, clear tonight, sunny tomorrow and Saturday, 27 and 28, pretty good. Sunday, not as good. Cloudy with a risk of a few scattered showers, shouldn't be a lot, 25. Today's high, 28.
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7: Groceries, gas, housing. It seems like everything is costing more and more these days. 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
0: A St. Thomas Animal Rescue says their future is in jeopardy after they received a bill of nearly $200,000 from Ontario's Animal Welfare Service. Saving Animals Lives Together, otherwise known as SALT, was billed for veterinary care and boarding costs connected to cats removed from the rescue during an ongoing investigation. The total is just over $198,000, including more than $125,000 in vet expenses, more than $72,000 for boarding. SALT has said, they've talked about this online, they've also been in the media, they have until August the 25th to pay the bills, and they plan to appeal. They recently had 17 cats removed from their care that had to be euthanized. The province says it cannot provide additional details while the investigation is ongoing. Bonnie Smith is the founder of SALT and joins us now to talk about this. Bonnie, appreciate the time today.
15: Oh, thank you for having me on.
0: So just before we get into what's happening here, maybe people who are unaware, if you could just tell us a little bit briefly about SALT and how long you've been around and what you do.
15: We started SALT in 2017, but doing rescue, I've done it for almost 30 years with different rescues, and there's such a need for more animal rescues out there, but it's becoming very difficult to do rescue because the system is broken.
0: So what is happening in this case here?
15: Okay, so what happens when animal welfare comes in? People put in a complaint, and they have to go and check it out. And they came in on a Friday around 4 p.m., and they came in, and actually, basically, it was more like, it wasn't like, hey, how are you, sort of thing. It was more like criticism of a lot of things in here. And, of course, we knew we had too many animals. People would call and they say, how many animals do you have? I said, well, we have too many, just like other rescues. We're just, you know, inundated with them. And, excuse me, but we do, what would I say? We do everything we can for them. When they come in, we would take them to the vets. We would get their vaccines and whatever they needed. And then we would adopt them out. Now, what happens in rescues, in a lot of rescues, you get a high turnover of volunteers. So when you have the animals, you still have all that work, but less help. So not that that we were neglecting the animals. We were in here 10 to 12 hours every day, 7 days a week, 365 days a year. Whether you're sick or not, we are dedicated to come in and do this. So they were very critical about some of the animals that may have been chronics that were, say they had an upper respiratory, excuse me. So what would happen is they would say, this cat's got a bubble coming out of its nose. And I said, yes, it does. It was a chronic. We treated them different times. And a lot of times what I find is they would just rather put them to sleep and get healthy animals. But as far as I'm concerned, people don't give away healthy animals. There's not healthy animals out there. So you're becoming an assembly line for taking animals in and just if you want to put them to sleep. Not that we do that, because we totally don't put them to sleep. We basically treat them. If we have to treat them again, we treat them again. excuse me. There was some orders given to us, like for a few of the animals, we had to take them to a vet by a certain time, which we did. Then they popped in again and again and again, and they always found, excuse me, found something. So what happened is it became sort of like, how was it? For the first 3 weeks, we were just in tears because we felt we were being bullied. We felt we were being a lot of things were demanding. It wasn't like, come in, do this, and we'll help you do this. And mind you, they did help us do a few things by suggesting stuff, which is great. And we did that. We've been complying with everything that they've asked us to. So they came in and they said they were going to try and get another rescue to take some of the animals. I think they took 40, seven maybe in two different lots, which was good. That was great. Then the next time they came in, they told us they were going to take the free roaming animals out. So they did take them out, and they were going to be medically examining them. They were going to be sedating them and giving them a thorough microscopic examination, and then they would treat them. And we would have to pay for the board and everything else, which, okay, fine, we agreed to that. And then it became that they wanted to come in and put a couple of animals to sleep in here. And I said I wanted a second opinion. And we are entitled to a second opinion. Anybody is before a person puts an animal to sleep, unless it's laying there dying. That's a different story. So I took the two animals to our vet, and we had to pay for everything that they did. We had to pay for everything again for our vet to do all that work and figure out, is this animal, you know, is it end of life? And the results of that were sent back to AWS. And the one cat, which was a 4.5-year-old cat, we know because we had it in our rescue right from the get-go. And this vet did vaccinate that cat at 4.5 months. This cat was told it was 15 years old, and it had bad hip dysplasia. It had severe dental. It had just whatever they could come up with, okay? So right away, we kind of knew that, hey, something's going on here. Why are all these records? Why does everything say extreme? And we were told that 75% of our animals were over 10 years old, which was not, at first I believed it. They had me believing a lot of stuff because I wanted to comply. But then the red flags started coming. So when I questioned them,
0: Bonnie,
15: go ahead.
0: Yeah, just to clarify some things before we run out of time because we're getting pretty short. So do you have the capability at the facility to treat sick cats, or is...
15: Yes.
0: Okay.
15: Certainly.
0: And were you over capacity for the number of cats when they arrived, or no?
15: Well, we were. Like anybody, we were over capacity, but every animal was getting exactly what they needed. But we were behind, say, in vaccinations with some that had come back, you know, or some ferals that we had that have been with us for 2 or 3 years. But when we got this bill for the $200,000, it's just totally ridiculous.
0: So what's the timeline here for what happens next in terms of the ability to pay this, and what happens if you aren't able to?
15: Well, we are appealing it. We are speaking to a lawyer today. And they can come in and take all the animals. And the animals that they have on the off-site facility where we don't know where it is, and they can euthanize them all.
0: And so that's what possibly could happen if you aren't able to pay this bill and the appeal fails?
15: Yes. Yeah.
0: How many cats do you have at the facility now?
15: Right now we have, I think, 62. And every single one of them are in cages. They were supposed to come in a couple weeks ago to do the exit plan to get them adopted out. Our vet, ever since I did the second opinion, our shelter vet, we have not even heard from her. And these animals are sitting in these cages. They can be adopted out. They've been in these cages for over 3 months. They've been treated. They've been everything. And we're waiting.
0: Okay. Well, we will follow closely with interest. Bonnie, I appreciate the time today. Thank you very much.
15: Thank you so much.
0: That is Bonnie Smith, the founder of Saving Animals Lives Together, who are facing a big bill from Ontario's Animal Welfare Service. We'll take a break. When we return, more of The Morning Show with Devin Peacock on 980 CFPL.
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2: Good morning, it's 8 o'clock. I'm Scott Monick. Some fog patches, a yellow fog advisory is in effect this morning. Right now in downtown London, it's 19 degrees. London School Crossing Guard Program is headed for its first major review in 13 years as concerns grow about student safety around schools. A city council committee yesterday heard there have been 30 requests for new crossing guards since 2023. But none have been approved because the current budget is fully allocated. The city spends about $1.6 million annually to operate 106 crossing guard locations. London has built a number of new schools in recent years, but don't qualify for traffic calming improvements. It's a situation that Ward 7 councillor Corinne Rahman says needs to change.
3: The needs are there and the services are not. We have dire traffic needs in these subdivisions where we've put new schools and we do not have traffic calming mitigations, nor do we have the ability to fulfill requests for school crossing guards.
2: Staff will now review the criteria used to determine where guards are needed while also continuing with a separate plan to add traffic calming features in every school zone. Although that project could take several years to complete, this issue now heads to full city council later this month. London police have laid additional charges involving sexual assault against a massage therapist. Police say Christian Javier Gutierrez was arrested and charged back on July 30th after a client reported she was sexually assaulted during a scheduled session. Police say two new reports led to the subsequent arrest of Gutierrez on Monday. He has been charged with three additional counts of sexual assault. Investigators believe there may be additional victims who haven't come forward yet. A 44-year-old St. Thomas man charged with sexual assault and kidnapping is now out on bail. Gregory Zaire appeared in a London courtroom yesterday and was released with a number of strict conditions. He is not permitted to have access to a computer or the internet and is prohibited from possessing weapons. Zaire was charged following an incident involving a woman in East London back in June. At one point, the woman entered his vehicle. After she did, police allege, the suspect took out a knife and restrained her hands. She was then taken to Oxford Street East and Mornington Ave, where she was sexually assaulted, according to police. Zaire is due back in court in September. Hockey Canada has announced four of the five hockey players acquitted in a high-profile sexual assault case here in London will remain suspended. The five players were acquitted just over a year ago on sexual assault charges stemming from an encounter with a woman known as EM at a Hockey Canada gala in London. As Global's Megan King reports, that decision comes after an independent appeal process.
4: An independent appeal board has confirmed that five players from Canada's 2018 World Junior team breached the Hockey Canada Code of Conduct. However, one of those players, Alex Fermentin, will be eligible for reinstatement immediately and allowed to participate in Hockey Canada sanctioned programs. That includes events like the Olympics and the World Championship. They were cleared to play in the NHL last year after their league suspensions were lifted following the acquittal. That still stands. Hockey Canada says in a release that it accepts the recommended continued suspensions and reinstatement dates made by a three-judge appeal board. Cal Foote will remain suspended until November 10th of this year, Carter Hart until the same date in 2027, and Dylan Dubé until November 10th, 2028. Michael McLeod will face the longest suspension that will last until November 10th, 2030.
2: 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New data highlights how dangerous e-scooters and e-bikes can be for children here in Canada.

0: The Canadian Pediatric Surveillance Program says 10 kids died from using these devices last year, six of them here in Ontario. 12 more patients were admitted to intensive care units, and 26 were treated in the hospital for more than 2 days. Dr. Daniel Rosenfield is a pediatric emergency physician in Toronto. He says the increase in e-scooter injuries has been essentially exponential over the last few years.
1: When you start looking at these devices as kind of motor vehicles as opposed to children's toys, which often they're kind of marketed as, sometimes it's surprising it's only that, unfortunately, given how many kids you see. Almost every metropolitan and frankly, even rural settings in Canada are seeing tons of these devices.
0: Rosenfield said only one patient came into the ER with an e-scooter-related injury back in 2020. That number has climbed to 107 last year. And finally, another six whales are being moved out of Marineland in Niagara Falls and are destined for U.S. aquariums.
2: Marineland has begun moving a third batch of whales to aquariums outside of Canada. A team of specialized workers at the shuttered tourist attraction is guiding six beluga whales into a custom sling one by one before hoisting them into tanks. A police-escorted convoy is then set to slowly drive the whales, two males and four females, to Toronto's Pearson Airport, where they will be loaded onto a plane and flown to Shedd Aquarium in Chicago and Georgia Aquarium in Atlanta. Don Mitchell, The Canadian Press.
0: Turning to sports, Ernie Clement and Miles Straw had two RBIs apiece, and the Blue Jays earned a third straight win, topping the Red Sox 6-4 last night. Kazuma Okamoto singled Vladimir Guerrero Jr. for the go-ahead run in the bottom of the eighth inning. Vladdy did a classic Superman dive to score that run. George Springer also added another RBI for the Jays. Suddenly, the Blue Jays are just a game and a half back of the Texas Rangers in the race for the final American League wildcard spot. The series between the Blue Jays and the Red Sox wraps up at Rogers Centre at 3 o'clock this afternoon with Max Scherzer on the mound. You can listen to the ballgame live right here on 980 CFPL. The surging London Majors picked up another victory last night. The Majors beat the Chatham-Kent Barnstormers 10-4 at Labatt Memorial Park. Brandon Nakashima is into the men's singles final at the National Bank Open in Montreal. The 25-year-old American downed Spanish teen Rafael Jodar in straight sets to reach the title match. He'll face defending champion Ben Shelton. A new women's champion will be crowned at the MBO in Toronto. Former world number one Iga Swiatek will take on Elena Rybakina in the final. And in the WNBA, the Dallas Wings topped the visiting Toronto Tempo 94-88. The Tempo have now lost 10 straight games. I'm Scott Monick. More of The Morning Show on the way. 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
8: Still warm, still a bit humid, but a little bit drier air is coming, so the early morning fog will lift to partly sunny, then mostly sunny, and a little bit hazy, but still 28, humidex 35. I'm not calling for any rain today. The atmosphere is pretty stable, but it is humid, so beware. And 14 tonight, as drier air comes in, it looks nice tomorrow and Saturday. Sunny, 27, then 28. Sunday, cloudy with a chance of a few showers. Shouldn't amount to very much, though, really. Won't spoil your day, 25 degrees. Today's high, 28.
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8: Sunny, high of 28 today, feels like 32 with the humidex. Clear tonight, low of 14. It is foggy in downtown London. We have had a fog advisory all morning long. It hasn't really changed. It's been foggy from the start, and it's continuing to be foggy. It will be sunny today, so that will help burn off some of the fog, but the fog has yet to burn off. So be mindful out there as you do your morning commute, especially in some of the low-lying areas where outside the city the fog may be even worse. We have two prizes up for grabs today. $100 in Lotto 649 tickets and $100 in Lotto 649 tickets and vehicle passes for the London Air Show August the 22nd, which is coming up very shortly. The London Air Show is recognized as one of the best in North America. It is an award-winning show, and it's been back for a number of years now, but I'm so glad that it's continuing and succeeding. And if you haven't been lately, certainly this is your opportunity to go and to check it out. So let's play some 980 trivia.
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8: Call now, 519-643-2222, 1-866-354-8255 are the phone numbers to call. 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Today's winner will also walk away with a vehicle pass for the London Air Show August the 22nd. Not too far away, not this weekend, but next weekend. It's coming up very quickly. 519-643-2222, 1-866-354-8255 are the phone numbers to call. To qualify, you must have a valid email. And if you have won with Chorus Radio London in the past 30 days, you're ineligible to win today. But if you have not won with Chorus Radio London, that's FM 96, Fresh 103.1, Country 104, and 980 CFPL, you're absolutely eligible to win today. Let's go to the phones and Bruce. Bruce, good morning.
17: Good morning.
8: How are you today?
17: I'm good. How are you?
8: Doing very well, thank you. Here's your question. So it was on this day in 1942 that Bambi premiered at the Radio City Music Hall in New York. In the movie Bambi, they befriend a rabbit named Thumper and a skunk. What was the skunk's name? Is it Pepe, Flower, Buttercup, or Stinky?
17: It was Flower.
8: Flower is correct. Congratulations. You won $100 in Lotto 649 tickets and the vehicle pass to the London Air Show August the 22nd.
17: That's great. Thanks.
8: You are welcome. Stay on hold. Juan's going to take down your information. I thought we might have got somebody with that one because it's been a long time since I've seen the movie Bambi.
14: And I would not have remembered that the skunk was named Flower, but Bambi finds Flower in a flower bed, and that's how the name began and stuck in the movie. We'll have another $100 up for grabs tomorrow. Tomorrow, we'll be giving away $100 in Lotto Max tickets, and we'll be giving away another vehicle pass to the London Air Show, which, again, is coming up not this weekend, but next weekend. Toronto Blue Jays are going to be going for a series sweep against the Boston Red Sox today. They pulled out another win yesterday. 6-4 was the final score. They've won 2-1 on Monday, 5-3 on Tuesday, 6-4 on Wednesday. Max Scherzer will be on the mound for the Blue Jays this afternoon. It's a 3 o'clock start. First pitch will be at 3:07. The Blue Jays are finding themselves a game and a half out of a wild card spot. They've made up a lot of ground as of late. They've won 3 in a row. They're 7-3 in their last 10. They're still under 500. But the Texas Rangers have been struggling. The Boston Red Sox have been struggling. The New York Yankees are way out ahead of the Blue Jays. It's unlikely that they would catch them. The Blue Jays playoff, it's still a bit of a long shot here. They still have to jump over Cleveland, Detroit, Minnesota, and then one of either Texas or Boston. And right now, Texas is more vulnerable than Boston is. But the Blue Jays' chances of making the playoffs are greater now than where they were at the end of last month. And we'll see if they can secure a series sweep against the Red Sox this afternoon. Again, 3 o'clock is the broadcast start. 3:07 is first pitch. You can hear the game on 980 CFPL. We'll take a break. When we return, more of The Morning Show with Devin Peacock on 980 CFPL.
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23: 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Everyone knows winter is hard on heavy trucks, but what about summer? 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
24: 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Summer heat can also cause tires to run hotter, so worn or improperly inflated tires are much more likely to fail.
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24: 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Regular cooling system, air conditioning, and tire inspections before and during the summer can help keep your truck on the road and avoid costly downtime.
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8: Sunny, high of 28 today. Humidex sitting at 32. Clear tonight, low of 14. We do have a fog advisory in place. Let's see what's in the spotlight today. This is where we take a longer look at the stories making headlines. Today we have four stories in the spotlight. We start with Hockey Canada. They have announced that four of the five hockey players acquitted in the high-profile sexual assault case right here in London will remain suspended. The decision comes after an independent appeal process. The appeal board ruled that all five players breached Hockey Canada's code of conduct. However, one of those players, Alex Formanton, will be reinstated immediately and will be allowed to participate in Hockey Canada sanctioned programs. They say Cal Foote will remain suspended until November the 10th of this year, Carter Hart until the same date in 2027, and Dylan Dubé until November the 10th of 2028. Michael McLeod will face the longest suspension, lasting until November the 10th of 2030. Hockey Canada did not provide explanations behind the individual suspension decisions in their statement. Hockey Canada added that no other members of the 2018 World Junior team were found to have breached the code of conduct and therefore eligible for sanctioned hockey programs and tournaments like the Winter Olympic Games. All five players were cleared to return to the NHL last year after their league suspensions were lifted following their acquittal by an Ontario Superior Court judge. Formanton currently plays in the Swiss National League, which he was playing for when he, Foote, Hart, Dubé, and McLeod were charged in 2024 with one count of sexual assault over an alleged 2018 incident in a London hotel room following their team's gold medal win in the World Junior Hockey Championships. Hart has since returned to the NHL as a goaltender for the Vegas Golden Knights, while Dubé signed a one-year contract as a forward for the St. Louis Blues back in July. Foote was drafted by a Swedish hockey team late last month. However, that team quickly rescinded their contract with him after they received pushback from the public there. McLeod currently plays for a Russian team in the KHL.
14: A St. Thomas man charged in connection with an alleged sexual assault in London has been granted bail following a contested court hearing. Gregory Zaire faces 6 charges, including sexual assault with a weapon, kidnapping, forcible confinement, assault with a weapon, and uttering threats. Police allege he approached a woman walking on Adelaide Street in June, persuaded her to enter his vehicle, and later sexually assaulted her in another part of the city. None of the allegations have been proven in court. The court opposed his release, but a judge approved a plan that included house arrest at his parents' home in New Hamburg, GPS monitoring, restrictions on internet access, and a ban on contacting the alleged victim. Police have previously said investigators believe there may be additional victims. They are asking anyone with any information to contact them. Meantime, London police say an explosion that destroyed a vacant home on Baseline Road West last month has been ruled non-criminal. The explosion leveled the home, sent debris flying across the neighborhood, and critically injured one man who was found at the scene. Fire officials previously confirmed utilities were still connected at the vacant property. The owner had said he was searching for a new tenant after the previous tenant moved out roughly a month before the explosion. While police have ruled out criminal activity, investigators are still working to determine exactly what caused the explosion. The Office of the Fire Marshal is leading the investigation into what caused the blast. Now, London's school crossing guard program is headed for its first major review in 13 years. A city council committee has heard from staff that there have been 30 requests for additional crossing guard locations since 2023. However, every one of those requests have been denied because there's no money available in the existing budget. London currently operates 106 crossing guard locations and spends about $1.6 million a year on the program. City staff are now launching the first comprehensive review of the crossing guard system in over a decade. The existing system looks at factors including vehicle volumes, the number of students who cross, visibility concerns, and whether other traffic calming measures are already in place. In London, crossings generally need to be used by at least 50 students during peak periods before they qualify for consideration. Councillors acknowledge concerns from parents and principals who say traffic around schools has become increasingly challenging. A survey of school principals found many are worried about congestion, driver behavior, and the need for greater traffic enforcement near schools. At the same time, London is moving ahead with a separate initiative to bring traffic calming measures to every school zone, though that work is expected to take several years. And new data highlights how deadly e-scooters and e-bikes are for children in this country. The Canadian Pediatric Surveillance Program says 10 kids died using the devices in 2025, 6 in Ontario. 12 more were admitted to intensive care units and 26 were treated in the hospital for more than 2 days. The total number of severe injuries for pediatric patients riding e-bikes and scooters was 57. The report is one of the first to show the national scale of severe injuries for young people. It does not include data from previous years, but Canadian Institute for Health Information data released a year ago shows hospitalizations involving e-scooters for kids between 5 and 17 years old had increased from 33 in 2022-23 to 53 in 2023-24. Now, e-scooters have been an area of concern in London. Earlier this year, City Council decided to continue with a provincial pilot program. The LHSC has recorded 183 e-scooter-related injuries between April the 1st of last year and January 31st of this year. Of those 183, 14 were referred to the trauma department. Checking out the price of gas, there was no change at the pumps overnight, so what you paid yesterday is what you'll pay today. Most stations in London are charging $1.67.9 for a litre of regular this morning. The average price of gas is sitting at $1.61.2 today. Diesel is selling for $2.20 a litre. That's 2 cents more than yesterday. There were some stations below $1.60 this morning, but that was pretty early. You can expect that to change. At last check, the Costcos were sitting at $1.56.9 for regular. Checking out what happened on this day in history. In the year 1521, Spanish conqueror Hernando Cortes captured present-day Mexico City from the Aztecs. In 1792, French revolutionaries imprisoned the royal family. In 1812, General Isaac Brock met with Chief Tecumseh to plan a campaign to drive General William Hull back into the United States. In 1863, John Sandfield Macdonald became Prime Minister of United Canada with A.A. Dorion. Macdonald also later served as Ontario's first premier. He was no relation to Sir John A. Macdonald, although he did work closely with Canada's first prime minister. In 1910, Florence Nightingale, the founder of modern nursing, died in London at the age of 90 during the Crimean War. She went with 34 nurses to the battlefield to help wounded soldiers who had been suffering from poor medical care. In 1934, Al Capp's comic strip, Little Abner, made its debut. In 1942, Walt Disney's animated feature Bambi premiered at Radio City Music Hall in New York. In 1960, the first two-way telephone conversation by satellite took place with the help of Echo One. In 1961, the city of Berlin was divided by a concrete wall as East Germany sealed off the border between Eastern and Western sectors in the move to control immigration to the West. Then in 1989, East German authorities unexpectedly opened the borders. The wall was then dismantled, and the two Germanies were unified. In 1995, New York Yankees legend Mickey Mantle died of cancer at the age of 63. In 1999, Dr. Nathaniel Kleitman, who discovered REM sleep in 1953, died at the age of 104 in L.A. In 2004, famed TV chef Julia Child died in California, 2 days shy of her 92nd birthday. She is credited with introducing North American cooks to classic French cuisine. In 2013, a Senate committee ordered Senator Pamela Wallin to pay back an additional $83,000 in travel expense claims on top of the $38,000 she had already repaid. After further reviews, she had to reimburse the Senate a grand total of $138,000. In 2018, the class of 2018 was inducted into the Hockey Hall of Fame. They included NHL Commissioner Gary Bettman, star goaltender Martin Brodeur, winger Martin St. Louis, Trailblazer Willie O'Ree, Canadian women's star Gina Hefford, and Russian great Alexander Yakushev. And on this day in 2025, officials said a small wildfire burning out of control on the western outskirts of Halifax was caused by human activity. Open fires were banned across the province, and violations came with a $25,000 fine. The premier told reporters 12 people had been fined. Happy birthday to Aaron Reynolds Hall, who turns 33 today. Hope it's a good day for you. You share birthday with Hockey Hall of Famer Bobby Clark, who turns 77. Danny Bonaducci is 67 today. John Slattery is 64 today. Canadian race car driver Patrick Carpentier is 55. Sebastian Stan is 44. And Lennon Stella is 27. If you'd like to celebrate a birthday, anniversary, or a milestone, send me an email at devin@980cfpl.ca. It's the morning spotlight. We need to pause. When we return, we'll have more of The Morning Show with Devin Peacock on 980cfpl.
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0: What should the city do when commitments made by a developer during the planning process do not happen? We were talking about this the other day. This relates to a redevelopment at 145 Baseline Road West, where council approved the addition of basement apartments to five existing triplexes in 2024. Now, at the time, tenants were told they would be temporarily moved into other vacant units on the property while the renovations were underway. A city committee has now backed a request for city staff to investigate whether the commitments were made during the approval process are being followed. Staff will also look at what options the city may have if those commitments are met. There was some discussion at the committee that the approval for this project was based in part on those promises. Christy Pagnello is the Executive Director of Neighborhood Legal Services and joins us now to talk about this. Appreciate the time today.
1: Hi, thank you very much for the invite.
0: So when did you first hear from the tenants at this location?
1: Well, we've been representing the remaining tenants at that complex for the past year, basically. And that number has reduced to three remaining units. We started with representing the five remaining units. But slowly, people have sort of given up and left, and in some cases taken cash for keys. The three units that we're representing, three sets of tenants that we're representing, are holding out and wanting what they're entitled to under the law.
0: What have they been telling you?
1: So, well, basically, you know, we actually, they tell me everything, of course, and we also deal with landlord developers paralegal on a regular basis. We've had hearings on this matter, and I was pretty shocked, actually, to see in the news the position that the landlord was taking yesterday, that this allegation, which is, it's simply untrue, that these tenants were offered temporary units, rejected them, and have all said they don't want temporary units and missed some sort of deadline. As the representative for the past year, I can tell you we have ensured, and I have all of the correspondence to show that they availed themselves of the offer of temporary units. What actually happened is two of the five units were offered a temporary unit. They were given a unit number. They looked in the windows and they were completely uninhabitable and under construction. We raised that at the hearing shortly, you know, around that time. And the landlord, the landlord's own contractor admitted and provided a letter that said the temporary units could not be available in the time they anticipated, but would be available in the future. When I inquired as to when those would be available, because all of the remaining tenants wanted to move into temporary units if they are evicted and need a temporary place to stay, I was told that's not the way the landlord's now proceeding, and that he was issuing new N13s with simply the 3 months compensation paid instead, which is required under the Residential Tenancies Act anyway. That's the compensation piece is a red herring, because this is a, as we all know now, and it's on the record in writing and verbally before City Council, he got approvals from the city, from City Council, on the basis that these tenants would not be displaced. And he is reneging on that. He's either not being truthful or is misinformed when he says otherwise.
0: This seems like it would be a perfect example for London's rent eviction bylaw, but it seems as though, based on what council's, you know, deciding to look into here, it doesn't quite qualify.
1: Yeah, so the rent eviction bylaw, he's in compliance with that, because that ended up being a very simple bylaw, which has landlords pay a fee, pay a licensing fee, hand the tenant an information package, and provide some sort of letter from a contractor saying vacant possession was necessary. That's really all that requires. So he's not in breach of that. In fact, the rent eviction bylaw was being reviewed recently at the 1 year period, we did suggest more should be put in it, such as a requirement that the landlord be in compliance with other things as well. But that on the review, there was no appetite for that. So there's really no recourse there. This is simply a case of, and there's likely no recourse under the Planning Act. We agree with that. However, he made the commitment that induced and got him his approvals. And he needs to follow through on that. And we were pleased to support the motion that the city will now look at what means there are to require him to do that.
0: Could this be a, because I follow some of the planning meetings throughout the years, and there have been different times where there have been other, you know, developers or projects where a proponent has said, I will do X, Y, and Z if this is approved. But there's nothing really that compels that person to do, like, under the Planning Act, right? I think you kind of alluded to it a moment ago, but there's nothing that's strictly within the bylaw that says if they say at the planning process they're going to do it, that they actually have to do it.
1: Yeah, that's the problem. There's no way to enforce it under the Planning Act. In fact, they couldn't even make it a condition of a site plan under the Planning Act. But on a contractual basis, he made the commitment. He got something in exchange for that, and he's not following through. So that's a legal covenant, and our opinion is there's ways to enforce it. The problem is what we really need to happen here is the landlord to do the right thing and not go back on his promises, because enforcing it otherwise may take some time, and these tenants don't have time. They will be evicted soon, and they need a temporary place to be. And by the way, a significant piece here is that this is not some big gift from the landlord. They would be in the temporary units paying the same rent.
0: So
1: this is something he could easily do.
0: Where does this go now? What's the next step for you?
1: Well, we're going to see what happens with the city and if they can get him to comply. The other option, otherwise, we're really in a case of sort of waiting and seeing, and asking that he have a look at the facts and get informed by the people who are informing him. This is not a situation where the tenants rejected habitable units for temporary relocation. They are not out of time. They indicated their desire by the deadline, and they are waiting for those units to be available. He's got three other buildings where he can put them right next door at the same rent. And we really need him to do the right thing and keep his promise. He wrote in a letter to City Council that he would be offering a temporary unit within the same complex while renovations to add the additional basement units take place. This is also a renoviction that we're dealing with at the Landlord and Tenant Board, which is questionable to begin with because they're losing half of their square footage. It's a really difficult situation that's been created for these tenants. And I would suggest that the least he can do is shuffle them to the other units while their units are being worked on, where they'll be paying the same rent, and then he's in compliance with and good for his word, which he gave to City Council in order to get the approval for this project.
0: It would seem like that would be the easiest solution to all of this, because government doesn't exactly move fast, even if they're trying to respond to something. I mean, there's a bit of a is there a time crunch, or what's the time? How does time affect all of this?
1: Well, that's a great question, because we don't yet have a final hearing date for the evictions. They were supposed to proceed last spring, but the landlord was found to be not in compliance with the Residential Tenancies Act, and his application to evict was dismissed, and he was required to pay the 3 months compensation under the Act. He did that and then filed new notices, because, of course, he still needs to evict the tenants to do the renovations in that building. And the hearing for that is likely going to occur in the fall. That's another whole issue, Devin, which I'd love to come in on one day and talk about, because then we get into the question of, is this a legal renoviction when you're taking away half of the square footage and installing new tenants? But that's a question for another day.
0: Yes, we can certainly have you on another time to talk about that, because I think it's an important topic. And just, you mentioned a moment ago when there was the review for all of this at the one-year mark. Is this maybe an example where maybe the city needs to go back into that bylaw and look at maybe strengthening it a little bit more?
1: Yeah, so we asked them to do that, and instead they kept it largely the same. But what is appropriate and what has been started, and we're hoping something good comes of that, is Councillor Frankie has made a motion some time ago, and the city is looking into other models of the same thing, and it's a tenant relocation program where this could be covered on a separate program like that, where when developers are doing these renovictions, they would be required under that piece, that bylaw or whatever they construct in the tenant relocation and assistance program, it could be dealt with over there. So our fingers are crossed that they'll move forward with that so that something like this is less of a problem in the future.
0: We will follow it all with interest. I certainly appreciate the time today.
1: I appreciate you taking an interest in having me on. Have a nice day.
0: You as well. That's Christy Pagnello, Executive Director of Neighborhood Legal Services. We need to pause. When we return, we'll have more of The Morning Show with Evan Peacock on 980 CFPL.
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9: Warm and humid, but stable air. It's not a lot of convection like there was yesterday today, so don't expect any shower thunderstorm action. We'll keep an eye on with Humidex of 35 on a high temperature 28. Never say never. But early fog will yield to partly and then even mostly sunny today, although humid. Hope they stay dry now. 14 degrees, clear tonight. Sunny tomorrow and Saturday, 27 and 28. Pretty good. Sunday, not as good. Cloudy with a risk of a few scattered showers. Shouldn't be a lot, 25. Today's high, 28.
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0: A fog advisory remains in place this morning, but the fog situation, at least in the downtown, has improved dramatically. We can see some blue sky, some cloud out there. So the fog situation is improving. We had received a call about People not putting their lights on and driving in the fog without them. We've now had 2 days in a row with fog. It's possible we could see some more fog tomorrow morning. Just a reminder, the next time we have fog, or if you encounter it in your commute here now before it burns off, to make sure you have your lights on. Sometimes with the automatic, it doesn't always act the way it should. But we
5: like
0: had
5: the
0: some,
5: ones up front,
0: the, in the front,
5: but the ones in the back don't. And remember, the people behind you, they cannot see you if you
0: That's
5: don't
0: right.
5: have those on. Yeah.
0: And this morning it was extremely thick. It was worse today than it was yesterday. I feel, based on what we saw in the downtown. But the situation has improved, at least in the downtown. But we do have a fog advisory that is still in place for the moment. Here's what you need to know before we go. New details on e-scooters and e-bikes. The Canadian Pediatric Surveillance Program says 10 kids died from using e-scooters and e-bikes in 2025. Six were in Ontario, none in London. The data says 12 more patients were admitted to intensive care units. 26 were treated in the hospital for more than 2 days. The number of severe e-scooter, e-bike injuries last year involving prolonged hospital stays, ICU admissions, or death for pediatric patients was 57. This is an annual report that was released jointly by the Public Health Agency of Canada and the Canadian Pediatric Society. It just came out this morning. The report is one of the first to show the national scale of severe injuries for young people. It does not include data from previous years. However, we do have data that was from the Canadian Institute for Health Information that came out last year that showed hospitalizations involving e-scooters for kids between 5 and 17 had increased from 2022 to 2023, from that year to 23-24. We are in the midst of a provincial pilot program in Ontario. London recently decided to keep going with the pilot program. There's a lot of provinces who have different rules on this. In Alberta, you are not allowed to ride a privately owned e-scooter on roads or sidewalks. You can rent one in Edmonton or Calgary. Quebec extended its e-scooter pilot project to 2028. It allows riders as young as 14 to get behind the handlebars and travel at speeds up to 25 kilometers an hour. The minimum age in Nova Scotia is also 14. One of my questions for this is do we need to have pilot projects that go this long? Like the one in Ontario is about a decade long. I kind of view, they're different, but I view the e-scooters and the e-bikes almost the same as this. The conversation between e-scooters and e-bikes is similar to cigarettes and e-cigarettes. We don't need to relitigate e-cigarettes because we've already been there with cigarettes. You can just follow one with the other. Now, there might be some changes that you make because there's some differences. If you want, sure. But I don't think we need to be having these multi-year pilot projects when we can just make some legislation and let's be done with it.
5: And we live in a world that is technology-based right now. In 10 years, maybe there's going to be more advanced things. So, like, by the time you're going to put a regulation, maybe scooters and e-bikes are not a thing anymore.
0: Yeah. I mean, or it's there'll be even...
5: Or something way bigger.
0: Something beyond that. It's taken way too long to create regulations for something I think should be pretty straightforward. My thanks to Acting Inspector Dave Payette from the London Police, Christy Pagnello, and to Bonnie Smith for coming on the show. Juan Jimenez is our technical producer, Steve Spruill, Barry Slater, and David Bachner, our engineers. Stay tuned for the Brad Smith Show coming up next, and for the Toronto Blue Jays this afternoon, starting at 3 o'clock, first pitch at 3:07. 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
28: 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Everyone knows winter is hard on heavy trucks, but what about summer? Does heat cause problems too?
29: Absolutely. Summer heat can be as hard on rigs as winter, especially when hauling heavy loads. 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
2: Good morning, it's 9 o'clock. I'm Scott Monick. Some fog patches and 19 degrees in downtown London. London's crossing guard program is getting a much-needed update. City councillors are taking a closer look at school crossing guard coverage after hearing concerns from parents and principals across the city. Yesterday, a city committee learned there have been 30 requests for new crossing guard locations since 2023, but all have been denied because there is no money available in the current budget. Staff are now beginning the first major review of the program in more than a decade. Ward 10 councillor Paul Van Meerbergen says it's badly needed.
3: Some of the complaints I receive are things like cars speeding through the crosswalk that the crossing guard is trying to mitigate, and they blow through even with the crossing guard in the middle of the road.
2: The city currently funds 106 crossing guard locations at a cost of about $1.6 million a year. London police have laid more sexual assault charges against a massage therapist after two people recently came forward. 47-year-old Christian Javier Gutierrez was initially charged on July 30th after one woman reported she was sexually assaulted during a scheduled treatment the day before. Gutierrez had been operating a massage therapy business in the downtown core. He turned himself into police on Monday and faces three additional counts of sexual assault. Police say they continue to investigate and believe there may be more victims who have not yet come forward. A 44-year-old St. Thomas man has been released on bail weeks after being charged with sexual assault and kidnapping in broad daylight. Gregory Zaire appeared in a London court yesterday and was released with a number of strict conditions. Zaire was charged following an incident involving a woman in East London in June. At one point, police say the woman entered his vehicle. After she did, police allege he took out a knife and restrained her hands. She was then taken to Oxford Street East and Mornington Ave, where she was sexually assaulted, according to police. Zaire is scheduled to return to court on September 24th. Hundreds of pages of court documents detailing what happened during the Tumbler Ridge mass shooting on February 10th have finally been released. But as Global's Romina Adea reports, there are still so many questions left unanswered.
4: The Tumbler Ridge killer, 18-year-old Jesse Van Rensselaer, was a known name to local officers. But what is the context? The information, heavily censored. A sworn police document, known as an ITO, written by RCMP Constable Jonathan Paquin, confirms Jesse had mental health problems and was fascinated by firearms. The shooter, a male who identified as female, was the eldest child in the family, and the records note they were obsessed with guns. Five innocent children and an educator gunned down in the safety of their school before the killer shot themselves. The horror that unfolded inside Tumbler Ridge Secondary captured on a police body camera. The shooting recorded on CCTV from inside the school.
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2: And four hockey players who were acquitted of sexual assault last year will remain suspended from Hockey Canada sanctioned programs following a ruling from an independent appeal board. Cal Foote, Carter Hart, Dylan Dubé, and Michael McLeod's suspension dates range from this November till 2030, while Hockey Canada says Alex Formenton is eligible for immediate reinstatement. The five were acquitted just over a year ago on sexual assault charges stemming from an encounter with a woman known as EM at a 2018 Hockey Canada gala here in London. I'm Scott Monick. 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Be the first to know. 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I'm Scott Monick. This is Global News.
6: From 9 till noon, he's here. If you don't know Brad, you're lucky. My bro is here with you. He's here to f*** up. Well, could it be people? Yeah. That Brad!

0: Happy Thursday, everybody. Whether you're listening live in Ontario, in Toronto, in London, Ontario, all across the province, or all across the country on iHeartRadio app, I appreciate you. You could be anywhere, but you're choosing to be here on a Thursday where we are jacked up. We got a banger of a show for you today. And I just have to say that on a beautiful day like today, the Corus building has really found the air conditioning button. It is really, I'm telling you, Ozzy, you could see me coming from 100 feet away and know it's cold.
1: Oh, yeah.
0: Oh, God.
1: Yeah. Those could cut glass.
0: Yes, it might. If you were ever wondering what a diamond cutter nipples look like, I've got them right now. It's freezing, but it's good. I mean, listen, when you are in the midst of the summer and it gets hot and you complain about it being too hot, you just wish the AC was on. Yeah. Then when the AC actually works and you're like, it's freezing in here. It's like, oh, God, first world problems.
1: I love it. Nice and fresh.
0: Really, shut up, man. Shut up. I want to give a big shout out right now and thank you to all the people who have gone over to our YouTube page and subscribed already. We're rolling this out. We're rolling out content fast and furious. And if you didn't catch this previous interview, it's one of the most dramatic interviews I've ever done. I did a pause there because it brought me back to my Bachelor Canada days. The most dramatic season ever. This was honestly one of the most dramatic interviews ever. Lieutenant Colonel, retired, David Redmond was on my show, a former top military guy in Canada who served his country in multiple tours. Not only served his country, also led brigades in multiple tours overseas in such high-risk situations. And he came on our show and absolutely laid out a rubric of how Canada has completely failed us. He said his first main point, number one, Canada's role as our government, number one is to protect the citizens. He went down a 10-point list and just destroyed each one. And I go, oh, my God, I have so much respect for the military people, too. And when you hear David Redmond say something like this, you just get so infuriated.
2: We watch as police escort groups down the streets in our major cities who are screaming death to all Christians, death to all Jews, death to all Canadians. That's a hate crime being perpetrated in our streets with people that don't even have a permit for the protest. The border services are completely compromised. We see on a daily basis reports that less than 1% of containers coming in through the Port of Vancouver are inspected. Our ports of entry, whether they're air, sea, or land, are porous. Sorry?
0: Is that real? Less than 1%? Of the ports?
2: Less than 1%, freely admitted by our border services agencies.
0: Oof. So go over to YouTube, search out No BS with Brad Smith, and that interview with Lieutenant Colonel, retired David Redmond will be there. Oh, my God. I rewatched it last night, and I hate watching myself because I squirm, but you just can't focus on anything but what David Redmond's saying. It's so unbelievable. So appreciate all of you for doing that. And we've got a banger of a show. Not only that, have you heard what an oil change is? Like when I grew up and I was aware what an oil change was, it was a lot different. Back in the day, a lot of football players used to what we called dope up back in the day. That was used, you know, performance enhancing drugs, mostly steroids. And an oil change was actually using a catheter to get your urine out of your body, to get new urine in so that you would pass drug tests. Thankfully, as you can tell by my body composition, I've never used steroids before.
1: You look good.
0: No, yeah, right. This is all smoke and mirrors. I take off my shirt, I look like the Stay Puft Marshmallow Man. I'm the villain from Ghostbusters 1. But no, an oil change is a new term that's coming back with a different meaning. Because nowadays, some people are going to the extent of removing large quantities of blood from their body. It goes through machines to clean it up, reprocess it, remove toxins, microplastics, and everything else. And it's becoming the rage. And I'm going to have a full breakdown from a guy who is one of the leading voices in the world on this. He's been on Diary of a CEO. He's been on Joe Rogan. He's been everywhere. And he's going to be on No BS with Brad Smith to tell us about the real life new school 2026 version of an oil change that might help you live longer and have your best version of your life at any age. And then at nine, right after this break, but we got a lot more to talk about. Right after this break, we're going to have a repeat guest in studio. His name's Rafael Hidalgo. And this man conquered the 100-mile Ultra Trail, Mont Blanc. The story was so good. We only got two segments with him. I said, listen, we got to do this again. Happens to be on a book tour right now. He's in Toronto, just came from the airport. He's going to be with us after because he believes in the most extreme moments when you think you have nothing left. That's when you find out who you really are. And his story is inspiring. He did it for his daughters. He wanted them to see who he was as a human being and how much you could do as a person. And this story is going to grip you and captivate you. And it's coming up after the break. But I saw this because it's going viral right now. Because there's someone out right now with a new song called Your Dad. All right? This is true. And he is, I think, the top box office grosser from 2021 to 24. He's one of the biggest movie stars in the world. One of the biggest sports entertainment stars that's ever existed. That's my cue. That's my tease. I'm just going to play the song and let you guess who it is. Here is the song Your Dad by this global superstar. Sorry.
3: My whole life changed.
0: Nope.
3: From the moment I held you.
4: This is long.
3: In my heart I knew that
1: it's a banger. It's a banger.
3: Would never be the same.
0: Okay. You've got 3 seconds to guess. 3, 2, 1. If you smack, it's Dwayne The Rock Johnson decided that he was gonna release a song called Your Dad, an emotional ballad that he co-wrote with American Idol winner, I Am Tanji. The song is a dedicated tribute to his three daughters, Simone, Jasmine, and Tiana. And I just go, you've done everything, sir. You've conquered the box office. You've been the highest paid actor in the entire world. You've conquered sports entertainment and came as close as one can to kind of usurping or passing Hulk Hogan as the greatest wrestling
1: figure.
0: That's
1: a debate right there.
0: Of course it is. Yeah. But like he was that big globally. And I just want to go, which one of your PR agents told you that this was a good move?
1: Well, he sings a lot, like Moana.
0: Oh, yeah, of course.
1: Like, you know, he's out there.
0: I convince myself I'm a good singer sometimes, and then I realize there's other people in the room that are not shaking their head the way that you are. They're not nodding in agreement. They're shaking their head. Why are you doing this? This is painful. And then I thought to myself, I'm like, okay, well, who are the top celebrity people, like the top celebrities who have ever done a crossover? And I don't mean made an album or made a song, but just tried to sing just because they're celebrities and someone told them they were good one time, or maybe they were given an option and just absolutely fell flat or should have never done it. My first one, though, I'm going to go to clip 19 first, because this one, Santi, is one that is ubiquitous with Canada, with space travel, and with exploring the final frontier. This is William Shatner from 1984.
1: I remember that one.
0: Covering, guess what? Queen's Bohemian Rhapsody. This is so good.
5: Mama. Just killed a man. Put a gun against his head.
0: Pulled the trigger.
5: Pulled my trigger. Now he's dead. Mama, life had just begun, but now I've gone and thrown it all away.
0: Wait for him to hit the high note here.
5: Mama, oh,
0: what was that?
5: Didn't mean.
0: Okay, we got enough of that one. Old Bill Shatner, and first of all, he's going through health situations right now, and he's one of the great guys ever. I'm saying this because it's a funny thing, but God love Bill Shatner. But Will Shatner just doing that. I remember I was on The Big Bake, my Food Network show that ran for 5 seasons, and we did a space-themed Halloween episode. And it was like a captain coming out to address all the cooks, and I came out and I just started talking like this. Bakers, you have one mission left. We are going to blast off cookies first into the final frontier. And I just go, oh, God, Bill Shatner shouldn't have done that. But you know who shouldn't have done it worse? You haven't heard this one, Oz.
1: Okay, let's go.
0: If you could think of the worst speaking voice in movies that makes sense in movies but doesn't make sense in real life, who's one of the biggest action stars in the world, not Arnold.
1: Oh, that was my first guess. Okay.
0: It is.
1: It's a tough one.
0: Sly Stallone.
1: Oh, yeah.
0: singing a song called Drinkenstein. Here he is.
4: Budweiser, you created a monster, and they call him Drinkenstein. And the tavern down the street is the laboratory.
0: Who ever thought that Budweiser would want Sly Stallone to be the person singing about beers and calling it drinkins? Hey, yo, this beer is really good. Who's yours? Worst celebrity ever to cross over and try to sing?
1: Well, Santi, just play the tape.
0: Okay, let's play
1: the role.
0: Wait. You got to give me a lead up. Give me some teases here.
1: Well, he's a School of Rocks.
0: Okay. Jack Black? No, he's a great voice.
1: Do you think?
4: Baby, I love
1: you do. This is mine. I cringe.

0: Rock Bad. Okay, put it down, Santi.
1: I'll take The Rock.
0: School of Rock is one of the greatest films ever made.
1: It is, but this song particularly.
0: Oh my, I can watch School of Rock like 10 times in a row. It's so good. Jack Black is, so, if you haven't heard Tenacious D,
1: oh, that's
0: his band. Yeah. Like, that guy's got a good voice. I'm talking about Bill Shakespeare over here. Bill Shatner over here. Just going, well, like, he would be singing Britney, my loneliness is killing me and I. But there's a through line for the show today. Text in 416-870-6400. Which ones am I forgetting? I got a bunch more, and they're way worse than those ones. But I think when you're a celebrity, sometimes you got to get the PR person to just pull the rope and say no. Or get the cane and yank you off stage. But when we come back, let's start this banger of a Thursday. Because, again, this guy did the impossible. And when I say impossible, I mean a feat that few people have ever even attempted, let alone conquered. So when he went from a Swiss private banker to finishing an ultra marathon, brutal 44 hours, he says the real enemy isn't the mountain. It's the comfort that quietly lives in all of us that destroys our inner surge to want more. It's no BS. Let's go. Happy Thursday, people.
2: Didn't mean to make you cry.
0: 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It's Big Trouble Traffic.
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1: Well, this is just a pleasure to have not only a repeat guest, but a topic that last time we talked about it is something that I've thought about probably over and over, maybe five or six times, because when you think about doing something that is going to push your body to the limits, we're thinking about stuff in the gym. We're thinking about maybe going for a run outside. We're thinking about maybe at the most having one of those long days where you're just busy and you're running everywhere and you're getting your 10,000 steps in. You're going to work, you're doing your job. And then next thing you know, you're on the couch. You're like, oh, I can't even move. But what if that, that next thing in front of you was a 100-mile race through the Alps that would help you not only find out who you are by pushing you to your limits, but also send you to a place that you've never been before, a pain threshold, a mental threshold that you didn't know if you could get through or not. Well, that's what we found out last time we talked to Rafael Hidalgo, who's here with me right now in studio. Thank you so much for joining me, sir. Look at you. You're a beauty. Look at that. God, I'm like, God, it makes sense that you're a runner, though, because you're about my height. You're about 6'1", but you've got this lean build. And I'm like, okay, that makes me think I could never get through even 10 miles in the Alps. When you look back at what you did, and I know we've talked about it already, but when you look back at running that marathon, can you still comprehend how you did it?
2: No. Well, first of all, thanks for having me. I must admit, I was nowhere near.
1: Just pull your mic closer.
2: Oh, yeah, sorry.
1: Don't worry, sir.
2: I was nowhere near what I am today, to be honest. I mean, I was not a runner at all. I was more of a couch potato. So this is.
1: You really?
2: Yeah. I was really not doing much sport other than the casual tennis match here and there, but I didn't like running, and I still don't like running.
1: So wait, when it says your former career, you were in finance, right? So when you were banking, were you living the standard professional life?
2: Yeah, no, that was a completely different life. A lot of work, a lot of social status, comparison, and I think that was a whole different world, which I learned to disconnect with through pushing yourself to your limits and discovering who you really are and what happiness really means. And it really comes through that voluntary confrontation with pain, which I was trying to avoid. And I think like a lot of us avoid on the daily basis.
1: God, yes.
2: And so before doing this 100 miles, I was nowhere near a runner. I mean, I hated running and I was just living the normal life, thinking that happiness is just pleasure, comfort, certainty, security. And I discovered that happiness is on the opposite side of the spectrum. You know, when you step out of your comfort zone, take on something difficult and painful, and that's when you really discover who you really are.
1: Yeah, but how do you go from being a banker? Because I know a bunch of guys in finance. They're in shape. They're good guys. They take care of themselves. If you were to ask them to go run 10 miles, they could probably pull it off. But how do you go from that style of life? What was that moment where you said, boom, I'm going to switch? And what was it about the 100-mile marathon through the Alps that brought you there? Like, how do you connect those two dots? They seem so polar opposite. Yeah. If anything, they are polar opposite.
2: Yeah, I think it's a dream. I mean, when something really grips you, I think that's what happens with 100 miles. I mean, I didn't plan it. It didn't feel like something that I deliberately decided to do personally. It was just a dream that gripped me during COVID. I was on my couch as a couch potato would do and watching films. And I came across this incredible film of the Leadville 100, and it just touched me. It inspired me so much about this guy going through the Colorado mountains and pushing himself. And I was like, man, I've never really tried anything that difficult in my life. Everything's been pretty easy. You go to the office, it's air conditioned, you have everything at hand. It's comfortable. And I've never really pushed myself to do something really, really painful. And I said, let's see if I can actually pull it off. Because it's one thing going to the gym and having that discipline of, staying in shape, as you say, but it never really pushes you to your extreme. So I think that's what I was looking for, is trying to see to what extent I could push that pain to. How strong am I really? And I don't think any of us really know how strong we are emotionally and spiritually when it really gets tough. Because I mean, physically, we can all get stronger by doing, push-ups and going to the gym and getting a strong body. But when life throws at you its most difficult challenges, your body's not really going to help you. It's really emotionally and spiritually where it really tests you. And to be honest, I was not at all somebody who believed in all of this. I was very Cartesian, scientific, very down to earth. And I never believed in anything very spiritual until I went onto this journey and I discovered that there's a much deeper strength that you can actually find in those in difficulty in a pilgrimage, in actual fact. That's kind of what an ultramarathon is in the end. And it's nowhere near anything like going to the gym and staying in shape and having that social representation that we all put on, the mask that we put on a daily basis when you're in the mountains alone, in the dark, in the cold, and you're tired and your mind, all it's saying is like, give up, man. You can be proud of yourself. You've gone far enough. You know, there's no shame in giving up. And you got to find something much more deeper in you to be able to pull yourself away from the temptation of life, its pleasures, its comforts, and the pain and the time which is catching you up, because during those races, there's cut off. So it's a beautiful metaphor for life. Of having to avoid temptations that lure us off the track and the pain, which inevitably crushes us physically and emotionally during our everyday lives, and time, you know, not to waste it, to keep moving forward despite the challenges, despite the difficulties, and to follow something that really resonates in us and a dream. And that's really what the ultramarathon was compared to, say, just this routine of going to the gym. This was a dream which was pulling me. And I realized it's the same in life. If you find something which really resonates with you and infuses you with enthusiasm, and I learned, by the way, enthusiasm comes from the Greek word entheos, which means the God within. And that's really the fire that lives in all of us. And we can find it. We just need to have that courage to step out of our comfort zone and follow a dream and take on the pain.
1: Well, look at me. I'm pumped up. Let's open the door and just do some laps around the building right now. Let's come back after the break. Let's do a quick one. We've got much more time to talk after the break with a guy who has completed one of those impossible tasks. You can't even fathom it until you actually understand it. So let's come back after the break and understand that moment in the race that changed everything for Rafael Hidalgo, because when you hear this story, it's going to make you think, even if you're not spiritual, that there is something bigger out there. It's that powerful. It's No BS. I'm Brad Smith. We'll be back after this. Stick with us.
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3: Welcome to Trucker Talk on 980 CFPL with Randy Morrow from Jerry's Truck Center. 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
4: 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Air conditioning systems are also under extra strain during hot summer months. And if they're not performing, it makes drives uncomfortable and tiring. Summer heat can also cause tires to run hotter, so worn or improperly inflated tires are much more likely to fail.
3: Now, do you have any suggestions?
4: 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Regular cooling system, air conditioning, and tire inspections before and during the summer can help keep your truck on the road and avoid costly downtime.
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6: It's still warm. It's still on the humid side. Early fog is a testament to that. But when that fog lifts to partly sunny, it should clear further to mostly sunny. We do have drier air filtering in from the west-northwest. It's still pretty warm. 28, Humidex 35 is not insignificant today for humidity. I'm not calling for shower thunderstorm action, at least not yet. 14, clear tonight. 27, sunny tomorrow with the drier air. And Saturday, sunny and 28. Both look really good. Sunday, cloudy. There's a risk of a shower early in the morning, especially maybe into the early afternoon, but it's no big steady rainfall. 25 there. Today's high, 28.
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8: Book The Pain Cave. Start with where, not why. I love that. Was that your thing, or was that a book that was the publishers who came in, or was that you?
9: No, that was me.
8: That was you.
9: That was me, yeah.
8: Were you just standing in the mirror one day? Because that's why I was like, The Pain Cave. Start with where, not why.
9: Yeah, I think the title came from my kind of thinking process of, you know, people say you always got to start with your why. And concretely during the race, you know, people were asking me, why are you doing this race?
8: Why are you, why? Why would you ever want to run 100 miles through the Alps for an ultra marathon? You have a finance career. You're set. You're good. Why?
9: Yeah, that was the question which haunted me and continues haunting me. And I don't think we ever really get a real answer, but what we find is a direction which inspires us. And that's why the title is Start With Where, Start With A Direction, Start With Something Which Inspires You, because the best things in life are just, you can't explain them. It's like falling in love. You know, why did you fall in love with someone? You can probably come up with loads of reasons, but the fundamental rationale and pull and calling towards somebody or something is just inexplicable.
8: It's funny because I wanted to split it up, okay, because that's the book title. You probably come up with that after you've gone through the full process. But what was the why before you hit the start line?
9: Yeah.
8: What was that?
9: Yeah, the why was, I think it was to set an example for my children. I think to, you know, show them that the best things in life lie behind what scares you. But behind that, I think, was something more profound. I think I wanted to prove it to myself. And I think you know, proving to somebody that you can do it, I think a lot of times it's you're speaking to yourself, I think. And that's what I was trying to figure out in there, is to find out whether I really had what it takes. Am I really that strong? And can I show my children that this is the best path to follow in life?
8: And you said that it continues to haunt you, yeah. The why. Why does it continue to haunt you? Because you've already completed it.
9: Yeah. Yeah, and I still can't articulate what it is, why it is that I wanted to finish it, other than to follow something that resonates in me. And I think it was, you know, the same feeling I had when I was 8 years old. We talked about it rapidly last time, but when I saw the film Top Gun,
8: I remember that, and
9: I wanted to become a fighter pilot, and it followed me from 8 years old to 18.
8: It's crazy, right?
9: I didn't know why I wanted to become a fighter pilot.
8: Because Tom Cruise is that good of an actor. He sold the movie to you.
9: Yeah, it was just many reasons, I'm sure, that pushed me to go down that lane, but it helped me overcome the difficulties of schooling, of the French academic system, and the dyslexia that I had, which didn't make things any easier. And I learned through that journey that, you know, if you follow something which really inspires you, a dream, it can really bring out the best in you. And I think UTMB and the ultra marathon was kind of the same. That big, hairy, audacious goal, which seemed absolutely impossible for a couch potato, to say, okay, this is something that I can probably control, and it's not going to be, you know, like the Royal Air Force, you have a selection panel and you have a lot of things which you don't control.
8: It's you versus you.
9: Yeah, this is me against me, and there's nobody who can take it away from me. And during that race, when you're in the middle of the race and you want to give up, you're like, this is my decision. It's not anybody else's. No one's going to pull me out of the race. And I just need to find the better version of myself.
8: Okay, if I'm not wrong, I think the point in the race where you said that you had your breaking point, that initial was, it was at the 60-mile mark or something like that.
9: Yeah, a little bit before the 60-mile mark.
8: And,
9: yeah.
8: And then you realized that, what was it in that moment that came to you, that got you off that chair or wherever you were in the rest area, just said, you know what, this isn't it for me? Because a lot of people at that time, I've watched the Leadville that you're talking about, the 100, I've watched a lot of these ultra marathons, and people always have that off ramp in their head. They don't ever want to use it, but usually, as David Goggins famously says, I won't swear, but he's like, as soon as your butt touches the seat, that's usually when people see the exit. And I go, okay, so what was that for you? And what made you get off that seat and just go, I got the rest of this, even though you still got, you know, one third of this entire race through the Alps left.
9: Yeah. Yeah. That was a very profound moment for me. I think it was really the moment of revelation in the race, but also in my life, because at that point we'd already gone halfway through. We'd already gone through the first full night. I was already sleep deprived. I was aching all over.
8: How many hours at this point?
9: So that was about hour 18, I think it was. So I wasn't even halfway through the time that I actually completed the race. So, and when I sat down there, so I did, you know, put myself on the ground, and I was looking at the mountains. They were absolutely beautiful Alps, you know, on the Italian side. And they were in total contrast with what I was feeling inside, a total storm of emotions. And I was like, man, there's still more than halfway to go. Still another, you know, what is it? 15,000 feet of climbing still to go, another full night. And I'm like, how am I going to manage to do this in this condition? I couldn't move anymore. And that's when one of the volunteers came around and said, come on, Rafael, you got to go. I was like, yeah, I'm just having a rest. And then she told me, no, but you can still make it if you leave now. And that's when I realized my dream is about to slip out of my grasp. I mean, out of what? Out of being lazy. I'm going to miss out on my dream because I'm lazy.
8: Yeah, but describe what kind of pain you were in at that time, or were you even feeling it, or were you, kind of outside of your body looking down. Like, what was
9: yeah.
8: it like?
9: Yeah, no, it was a total, floating above myself. I could see myself on the ground. I was deep in the pain cave. That's exactly where I was entering. And life actually goes through your minds. I was remembering when I was a kid, my dreams. I was remembering my father's story because he wrote a book as well about he's Colombian. He was in a poor village in Colombia and he fought his way out of poverty to make a life for himself and give us, his children, a better life. And that's when I remembered, you know, I've had everything served on a silver platter. We all live in comfort. And here I am on the floor about to give up because I'm tired. I mean, this can't be. And that's when the volunteer came around. Obviously, my legs were in pain and everything, but sleep deprivation as well was kicking in. So I was kind of in a bit of a dreamlike state, to be honest. It didn't seem real. I felt like I was levitating, lost in this parallel world. And it was only when she spoke that it kind of snapped me back into reality. And all of a sudden, the sounds came back and I could see people talking to the volunteers, saying that they wanted to pull out of the race. And the problem is where we were is that we were literally on the other side of the starting line, which was connected through a tunnel. So you could literally be back to the starting line in front of a nice meal, in your bed, in 40 minutes. So the temptation was huge.
8: Talk about an off-ramp.
9: Yeah, that was the perfect off-ramp. And that's why a lot of people drop out at that point. But when the volunteer gave me those words, it just ignited something so powerful in me. I mean, I would never have believed it if I hadn't experienced it myself, because it was a fire that just lit up and it radiated me with a heat that completely disappeared, made the pain disappear. The sleep deprivation evaporated. I could just pick myself up, grab my stuff and run. And I was like, for the rest of the race, I was like wondering what happened there. How did that fire ignite? How did it evaporate all that pain and sleep deprivation to enable me to cover another, 40 plus miles, cover 15,000 feet, go through the night, pass hundreds of runners that I never actually saw because they were all dropping out of the aid stations throughout the race. So I never saw them, but I passed like 700 runners.
8: So. This is incredible. Okay, let's come back after the break because I want to give the last segment. Last time we talked, it was too short at the end, so I got to get out quick. So now that we have a full 10 minutes on the other side right now, because I'm with Rafael Hidalgo. He's the author of The Pain Cave. Start with where, not why. Why? Because he ran a 100-mile marathon through the Alps, traversed over 33,000 feet, and at that 60-mile mark when he was supposed to break, he didn't. He finished the race. He found something deep within, which he refers to, I think, as his soul or something like that. You found your soul come alive. We're going to talk about the after effect, though, how you look back at something like that, how you even quantify what you went through and really dive into what this meant to your family, too, because I know it meant a lot to your daughters. We'll be back after this. It's No BS. I'm Brad Smith. Let's get to the roads with 640 Toronto. It's a big trouble traffic.
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6: Early fog patches, a testament to the humidity from yesterday, which is just starting to go down. As the temperature climbs to 28 today, the humidity will drop from those high levels of yesterday. Still a humidex of 35, though, so let's not rule it out. I'm not calling for any shower thunderstorm action out of this. It's a very stable, although humid, air mass. Clear tonight, 14. Sunny tomorrow and Saturday, 27 and 28. Drier air coming in. That'll be good. And Sunday, 25 with cloud and risk of a few showers, which shouldn't be a lot. Today's high, 28.
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8: What's next? And you go, oh, guess what? I'm going to do a 100-mile ultra marathon through the Alps. And I'm not even really a runner. Well, that's what our next guest did. Well, he's not our next guest. He's been with me for two segments. Brad, get with it. It's Rafael Hidalgo. He's the author of The Pain Cave. Start with where, not why. So glad you're here in studio with me, brother.
9: Hey, thanks for having me.
8: Okay, so now we've gone through the race. That 60-mile mark, something in your soul kicks in. You end up finishing it, and you've now... You've conquered the mountain, essentially. You've conquered this goal that you set up, this impossible goal. But what happens in the hours after? Like, how does your body recover? How does your mind recover from this thing that you've set up, this goal, this impossible thing? And now you've crossed that finish line, and now it's behind you for the first time since you've set this vision in your life. It's behind you. How did that feel?
9: Yeah. You go through a lot of things. I mean, first, when you've crossed the finish line, it's a joy that is difficult to describe. I don't think I've ever really experienced it other than when my daughters were born and when I was married. I think that probably comes third on the list, to be honest. It was very powerful. But then comes the physical impact of such, 45 hours without any sleep for 2 days. And the body reacts quite strangely. I mean, my feet were completely swollen. So I couldn't, when I went back to work, I actually couldn't put my shoes on because they were swollen.
8: How quick did you go back to work?
9: I was actually quite fast, like a couple of days. I flew.
8: Stop.
9: Yeah, it was.
8: I couldn't even move the day or two after football games, let alone 100 miles through the Alps. So yeah. The feet were swollen. But what was the worst part of all of it?
9: No, the worst part, I think, was sleep, because I actually couldn't sleep that much because the body is in such a stress mode. So I have a watch which measures everything, and it can measure the stress through the nights. And the stress level was so high on the 2-3 nights after the race that you couldn't really recover. You were sleeping, but you were still at flight or flight mode, as we were talking off air.
8: Yeah. And you didn't have your adrenaline dump yet. You just were still like locked in.
9: Yeah. It was completely locked in. The body just didn't stop the race, to say the least. I'd crossed the line, but it hadn't finished.
8: So when you look at this, and I guess, you always come back to the people that are listening right now, and they're listening to this story, and maybe they're in a place in their life where they feel like they're disconnected or stuck. And, I would just say that, like, when I heard David Goggins, and you know, people can say whatever they want about him, but he is a master motivator. And the way that he spoke hit me as a former athlete, and it got me off my butt, off the couch in COVID. When somebody's sitting at home right now that they might feel disconnected, they might feel like disenfranchised from what's going on. It's a weird world right now. Like, what do you think is the primary thing that you need to do as a human being to get out of that rut and find your soul within?
9: Yeah, you got to do something difficult voluntarily that inspires you. So the way I did it through my process is you need to go on a pilgrimage. And this is kind of the realization. So we talked about the physical aspect after the race. And what touched me was the emotional and spiritual dimension. We talked about, you know, that fire in me and what happened and how did it take grip. And I think that's what humanity's been looking for throughout civilization and asking themselves those questions, you know, how do I live a well-lived life? And I think it really comes down to stepping out of your comfort zone, following something that really inspires you, and go on that pilgrimage. And that's why I realized why pilgrimages existed in the first place. I always thought it was some weird thing. People go on walking stuff. But in actual fact, ultras are a form of pilgrimage. And you find yourself in there and you find what resonates with you because the noise of modern society quietens and you're able to reconnect with who you are. And who you really are is usually the worst of yourself that you find when you confront that difficulty. So when you're on that difficult path, and that's who I discovered myself. I said, follow those dreams. And we all, I believe, have some sort of archetype living in us that we feel we're connected to. So it could be the explorer, it could be the hero, the jester, whatever it is, and these archetypes we find in us pull us in a particular direction. When, you know, whether it's to help people, you know, people go and on missions to help people in poor countries. Others want to build companies. Others want to do, you know, whatever it is, sports or you know.
8: This was to find you.
9: To find myself, and I think this is what people miss is in the daily basis when we're lost is we've lost connection with ourselves because we're in this noise of modern society. We're always connected. We're never able to really be ourselves. But to find ourselves, paradoxically, you need to go down that difficult road.
8: That's amazing. Okay, before I get to this, I just want to ask you one last question about this, which is that, you know, you found that fire at that 60-mile mark, and then you finished that race. Are you ever trying to chase that fire again? Is that what your driving point is in your life right now? Is like, I felt that way, and that's my goal set now, is to go and find whatever it is that makes me feel like that again.
9: Yeah, that fire is your purpose, and you can find that purpose by finding what resonates with you. And for example, after the race, I was made redundant. I suffered a pretty serious accident playing soccer, and I had to be operated, went through surgery, was in the middle of my bed in the hospital, scared, anxious, stressed. And I realized I had to reconnect with that fire that helped me during the race overcome those challenges. And therefore, I went to find time for myself. I disconnected. I went to do a course. I met people. And the calling arrived. Something gripped me. And the grip was launch a startup, move your country, write a book, do presentations for schools, to inspire kids to think big, dream big, believe big, you know, and that set me off onto a total different path, which was not the finance path that I was following.
8: I'm so envious. I'm envious that you found that for you, and I hope that everybody out there can find that. But you did talk about moving countries, and you're living in Colombia right now. Big up Santi on the board, hometown.
0: Let's go.
8: Bogota, stand up.
0: Bogota represent.
8: But you brought me a little gift today. What is this?
9: So this is Arequipe.
8: Arequipe.
9: Dulce de leche.
8: It is a dulce de leche?
9: Yeah.
8: Okay.
9: Yeah. So, with coffee in it. And
8: is this like a snack or?
9: Yeah, you can put it on toast or on, put it on whatever you want. Like a.
8: Oh my God.
0: Yeah, it's like a spread too. Yeah.
8: It's like molasses.
0: Oh, really?
8: Do you ever have those molasses candies, Oz, when you're a kid? For how? Oh my God. That is delicious.
0: When I was a kid, I used to have it with crackers. Yeah. You put a little bit.
8: You had this with crackers?
0: Yeah, try it. I know it's weird, but good.
8: I took two bites of this thing. I mean, okay, so you're in Colombia right now. What made you take that big swing over there? Because again, going from sea to sea, ocean to ocean, crossing oceans.
9: Yeah, I think stepping out of my comfort zone. You know, I think that was what it was. Not going back to the security and certainty of Switzerland, but also because my father was Colombian, and I wanted to reconnect with the roots, you know, so I could.
8: How's it feel being home then?
9: Yeah, it's fantastic. It's very different because I grew up in Switzerland and France. So going to Colombia is very, very different, but it's great for the kids. And that's what I want to convey to them as well, is that life is not that, you know, security and certainty is changing, learning, stepping out of that that comfort zone. And I think, you know, what I want to transmit to them is that happiness isn't that, you know, chasing comfort and pleasure. It's that constant movement towards a valued goal, which takes you across, you know, these difficult paths that we have to pass through when we're following and chasing those dreams.
8: I love that you came in the studio today. I love that you showed up here because this book, The Pain Cave, Start With Where, Not Why. If you don't need a better seller than that endpoint right there, which is find your own why and always chase that. And that fire within, it's never going to go away when you realize what that is. So, Rafael, thank you so much for being here, man.
9: Thanks, Brad.
8: All right. Now I'm going to get fat on this dulce de leche. Let's go to break right now. I'm going to eat some. Let's go to break right now. We'll be back to reset o'clock, the 10 o'clock hour. But go check out The Pain Cave. Start with where, not why, while I dummy this pain cave. Or I'm going to be in a pain cave after I eat all this dulce de leche. Rafael, thank you again. I appreciate you, my man.
9: Thanks.
8: Come back with me. We've got a contest. Call in 416-870-6400 or 888-225. I can't even, 8255. I can't even talk. 416-870-6400 because I'm like a dog with peanut butter right now stuck to the top of my mouth. I will get through this. You're going to call in. We got a great giveaway. 4-pack of tickets to the CNE. Ride all day passes. Let's go.
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6: 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Air conditioning systems are also under extra strain during hot summer months. And if they're not performing, it makes drives uncomfortable and tiring. Summer heat can also cause tires to run hotter, so worn or improperly inflated tires are much more likely to fail.
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6: 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Regular cooling system, air conditioning, and tire inspections before and during the summer can help keep your truck on the road and avoid costly downtime.
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3: Good morning, it's 10 o'clock. I'm Scott Monick. Mostly sunny skies and 19 degrees in London. London School Crossing Guard program is headed for its first major review in 13 years as concerns grow about student safety. Yesterday, a city council committee heard there have been 30 requests for new crossing guards since 2023, but none have been approved because the current budget is fully allocated. London has built a number of new schools in recent years, but they don't qualify for traffic calming improvements. It's a situation that Ward 7 councillor Corinne Rahman says needs to change.
4: The needs are there and the services are not. We have dire traffic needs in these subdivisions where we've put new schools and we do not have traffic calming mitigations, nor do we have the ability to fulfill requests for school crossing guards.
3: Staff will now review the criteria used to determine where guards are needed. The city spends about $1.6 million annually to operate 106 crossing guard locations. London police have laid additional sexual assault charges against a massage therapist. Police say Christian Javier Gutierrez was arrested and charged on July 30th after a client reported she was sexually assaulted during a scheduled session. Police say two new reports led to the subsequent arrest of Gutierrez on Monday. He has been charged with three additional counts of sexual assault. Investigators believe there may be additional victims who haven't come forward. A 44-year-old St. Thomas man charged with sexual assault and kidnapping is now out on bail. Gregory Zaire appeared in a London court yesterday and was released with a number of strict conditions. Zaire was charged following an incident involving a woman in East London back in June. At one point, the woman entered his vehicle. After she did, police alleged the suspect took out a knife and restrained her hands. She was then taken to Oxford Street East and Mornington Ave, where she was sexually assaulted, according to police. Zaire is scheduled to be back in court on September 24th. Hockey Canada has announced four of the five hockey players acquitted in a high-profile sexual assault case will remain suspended. The five players were acquitted just over a year ago on sexual assault charges stemming from an encounter with a woman known as EM at a Hockey Canada gala in London. As Global's Megan King reports, that decision comes after an independent appeal process.
5: An independent appeal board has confirmed that five players from Canada's 2018 World Junior team breached the Hockey Canada Code of Conduct. However, one of those players, Alex Fermentin, will be eligible for reinstatement immediately and allowed to participate in Hockey Canada sanctioned programs. That includes events like the Olympics and the World Championship. They were cleared to play in the NHL last year after their league suspensions were lifted following the acquittal. That still stands. Hockey Canada says in a release that it accepts the recommended continued suspensions and reinstatement dates made by a three-judge appeal board. Cal Foote will remain suspended until November 10th of this year, Carter Hart until the same date in 2027, and Dylan Dubé until November 10th, 2028. Michael McLeod will face the longest suspension that will last until November 10th, 2030.
3: And new data highlights how dangerous e-scooters and e-bikes can be for children. The Canadian Pediatric Surveillance Program says 10 kids died from using these electronic devices last year, six of them from Ontario. As a pediatric emergency physician in Toronto, Dr. Daniel Rosenfield says the increase in e-scooter injuries has been essentially exponential over the last few years.
6: When you start looking at these devices as kind of motor vehicles as opposed to children's toys, which often they're kind of marketed as, sometimes it's surprising it's only that, unfortunately, given how many kids you see almost every metropolitan.

0: And frankly, even rural settings in Canada are seeing tons of these devices.
1: The latest numbers show 12 more patients last year were also admitted to intensive care units and 26 were treated in the hospital for more than 2 days. I'm Scott Monick. 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
2: To be, what is that in our life that's going to give us that fire, that's going to give you that goal, and you're going to set it, and then you're going to orient your life around that. And it's like, okay, where's mine right now? Where's Ozzy's? Where's Martha's? Where's Santi's? Like, where's yours right now listening in the car? Have you even thought about it in a while? Or are you just like me and a lot of people going through life and just, you know, day to day? And yes, we have plans, but no, what is that goal? I'm going to have to put some thought into it this weekend. But we've got a great contest right now. We've got a giveaway. We got four pack of tickets, ride all day passes to the CNE. It's coming back August 21st, and you can be there and ride every single ride you want, as many times as you want. And these tickets, just look up online what just a standard ticket is. Now you can ride all day, every single ride, with three of your best friends, three people who might be in your family, or you can invite me, Ozzy Santiago, and Martha can take pictures from the side. You can do that. We can figure it out, but we're going to go to the phone lines right now. Let's see a lucky number on the call list here. Let's go with this one, 69. Hello, who's this? Who's on the phone?
3: Rudy.
2: Rudy. Rudy, where are you calling from?
3: I'm in Georgetown right now.
2: Rudy in Georgetown. How's a Thursday going for you?
3: Pretty good. I just got tomorrow off on vacation day. I'm on vacation next week, so I'm starting it early today.
2: Are you telling me right now, after I woke up at 4 a.m, that you have a 9-day holiday?
3: Yes, sir.
2: Actually, 10.
3: Because I don't go back till Tuesday.
2: Oh, Rudy. Well, gosh, I hope you get these. Now, listen, I'm going to make this, I think it's pretty simple. But all you have to do is you got to tell me, when you go to a carnival, a fair, or like the CNE, the Canadian National Exhibition, what is the most popular ride, excluding the two that we're going to know, Ferris wheel and roller coaster? Those are the most popular. If you aren't hitting the Ferris wheel or the roller coaster, what is the most popular ride at a fair, carnival, or the CNE?
3: I'm going to say Gravitron.
2: Oh, you're so close. I'm sorry, Rudy. No, let's not.
4: You suck.
2: Yeah, you suck for your 10-day vacation. I'm kidding, Rudy. Have a great vacation, man. Any big plans?
3: No, we're planning our wedding, so we got to spend a bunch of money on organizing stuff.
2: Wait, when's your wedding?
3: December 26th.
2: December 26th of this year? How long have you guys been dating?
3: 9 years.
2: 9 years. When did you get engaged?
3: A couple years ago, but we had a family accident, so we had to put it on hold for a little bit.
2: Oh, Rudy, I'm sorry.
3: To make you feel bad for me to give me the tickets. No, no, no kidding.
2: Yeah. No, Rudy, I wasn't gonna do that. I just want to make.
3: No kidding.
2: Is everything good in life though? Everything's moving forward. Or?
3: Yeah. Okay. Yeah. Yeah.
2: So this is like December is just the most joyous celebration. You're getting ready to rock.
3: Yeah, I figure everybody's home for the holidays, so there's no excuse to not come.
2: Okay, well, Rudy, I appreciate you calling in, and I hope I'm kidding! Give him the ticket!

0: not sure if CNE is going to get you laid, but I'm not sure the 4-pack of tickets Ride All Day will make the honeymoon any better, but it will make your August 21st through to the beginning of September better. And you know what? I am a sucker for a sad story. I feel like everyone's going to call in prep for theirs now. But Rudy, man,
1: I appreciate it.
0: What's your fiance's name?
1: Sarah.
0: Sarah. Oh, my God. Sarah.
1: Her real name is actually Beautiful Sarah.
0: Oh, Beautiful Sarah. What does Beautiful Sarah do?
1: She works in a pharmacy.
0: Oh, man. Are you just excited? I mean, you've gone through the trials, the tribulations. You've gone through your hard times, and now you guys are finally getting married. Are you just so pumped?
1: Yeah. Oh, yeah, absolutely.
0: God, yeah. So you guys
1: have lots of plans in the works. It's just very stressful.
0: Of course. Well, listen, I can't take the stress off monetarily, but what I can do is send you and Sarah and whoever you want, two other people, to the CNE with a pack of 4 tickets for Ride All Day. And do me a favor. I need some. I always ask for pictures from the CNE when you're out there, too. But can I get an invite to the wedding?
1: Yeah, sure, MC? If you want. I mean,
0: do you need an
1: MC? We have enough room. Actually, we do.
0: Oh, God, I'll always be put in the back. It's okay. I'll be fine.
1: Well, you can be at the front if you're emceeing.
0: There we go. Rudy, man, I appreciate it. And congratulations on the upcoming nuptials, man. And have fun at the CNE. And just keep us updated.
1: Send me
0: a message at Brad C. Smith. I'll try to respond. But send me some pictures anyways. Okay, buddy?
1: Absolutely.
0: Have a great day and a great rest of the week. Yeah. And I do hate you for the 10-day vacation, though.
1: That's okay. I would hate me, too.
0: Have a good one. I'm going to put you on hold. Don't hang up.
1: Thank you.
0: Okay. God, everyone's going to be calling in now. Every person's going to be calling in now just with the sad start. Okay. Well, listen, I didn't give the answer yesterday, and it was the balloon darts for the most played game that you have to spend money on to win a prize. Today, if you didn't go on the Ferris wheel or a roller coaster, the most ridden, the ride that is used the most or is frequented the most is the carousel. Up, down, all around. It's like a carousel, happy. Energy, circular, good, flow, go with it. So just let me prep this. Let me prep with that. If anyone calls in with a sad story, I'm now going to have to put on my BS meter. I'm going to have to put on the bull SHI you-know-what meter, because now everyone's going to be calling in and be like, oh, I got it wrong? Oh, man. Well, I have a viral toe infection that I can't work. But, oh, that makes me think. I mean, Rudy's getting married with his in December to his 9-year girlfriend, now fiance for the last 2.5 years. They've gone through some hard times, but now they seem to be on the up and up. They're excited. I have to say, because it's just popped into my ADHD brain, happy birthday to Lisa.
2: Woo!
0: 50 years
2: happy
0: old
2: birthday,
0: today.
2: Lisa.
0: Our caller yesterday who won those tickets. God, I can't remember his name, but I remember his wife, Lisa. I want to say it was like Mark.
2: Or Mark from Burlington.
0: It was Mark.
2: Yep.
0: Okay, the access made me happy. Lisa, 50 years old from Burlington. On the big 5-0, you're going to the CNE too. Either Mark or Rudy has to invite me. Because I just gave him those. It eliminated the point of a contest. But listen, I appreciate everybody for calling in. We'll give away 4 more of those Ride All Day passes tomorrow. But let's get to the real stuff before we get too serious. After the break, we're going to talk about some serious politics because we haven't hit that yet. But right now, if you haven't heard that one of the most famous people in the world, one of the biggest movie stars of the 2020s, at one point, he was the highest paid actor, the biggest box office hit all over the world. And he has decided now, it's not Tom Cruise, he has decided now to release a song for his daughters. And I'm not going to tell you who it is. Just listen to the music. See if you can place who this most famous person is. The Rock number 1. Ooh, started with a sweet guitar lick.

0: Oh, Rock, what were you doing? Rock, what were you doing? Like, what were you really thinking there? Like, it just made me think of a through line for today. Ozzy told me that the worst celebrity crossover singer ever was, who was yours again?
1: Jack Black.
0: Jack Black, and that's not one. That is not
1: one.
0: To me,
1: yes.
0: Santi, do you have one? Do you have a terrible celebrity?
2: I didn't like the fact that Yoko Ono was singing. You know, the John Lennon's wife?
0: Oh, Yoko Ono. Yeah. Okay, you want to hear this. This is from 1974, I want to believe. This is Chuck Berry, John Lennon, on stage of the Doug Michael show? I don't even know. I wasn't alive. But Yoko Ono decided to grab the mic, sing in the background, and Chuck Berry, one of the greatest guitar players of all time, severely confused while John Lennon goes, I think I'm about to marry this girl. Here she is, Yoko Ono. Turn this off. Yep, that was on live national TV, and that's when we knew the Beatles were never getting back together. Another one. And text in 416-870-6400 if you haven't linearly put who the worst celebrity is to cross over, because this might not be the worst celebrity, and maybe she was trying a little bit hard here, but notoriously a bad singer, and she's open about it, is one of the biggest female box office stars of all time, a female comedy legend, a drama legend. She could do everything. One of my favorite actresses of all time, and don't get at me if you don't like her. This is Cameron Diaz from My Best Friend's Wedding.

She tried to win over the crowd, but Cameron Diaz couldn't pull it off. And last but not least, I'm not going to tell you who this is, okay? But here's your tease. A massive 80s and 90s action star. He might have thrown somebody off of the Nakatomi Plaza in the first movie of a great trilogy that ended up making three or four more movies that sucked. He is a guy right now who's going through a terrible time in life as he's lost his capabilities to remember. His brain function has deteriorated, but he's still the one, the only Bruce Willis.

0: We're going to turn that down. God love you and God hope you get better and God bless you. But at the same time, you're down with that, Ozzy?
1: Yeah, you know, it's Brucey.
0: You ever see the cartoons when you're a kid and they put clothespins over your nose?
1: Yeah.
0: And that's what he sounds like. He's like, he's singing the blues. That's not the blues. Text in. I want to hear who I'm missing on this one, though. 416-870-6400. But if you haven't heard about me talk about the Democratic Socialist Party all this week, it's because I've been setting up what can only be called the destruction of the Democratic Socialist Party of America. Democratic Socialists of America. This party has infiltrated the primaries in the United States, and it speaks to a larger issue of radicalism, far left progressivism, I'll call it, being pushed at rates we don't even know. And the people being put out here are now being presented as if they've never said anything that could be construed as communism. Guess what I have? I have the internet, and it's forever. And the clips I'm going to show you just of this past week of people that are actually at state level representatives of their government saying things, bringing people on stage that think the Constitution is what? A piece of toilet paper? This stuff infiltrates up north, and it already has in the NDP party. Excuse my language, but it's true. But I'll give you a full breakdown of how crazy it's gotten, especially with voter fraud linked into it after the break. It's no BS. I'm Brad Smith. Let's get after a Thursday. Let's get to the roads with 640 Toronto. It's Big Trouble Traffic.
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5: 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Everyone knows winter is hard on heavy trucks, but what about summer? Does heat cause problems too?
6: 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Summer heat can be as hard on rigs as winter, especially when hauling heavy loads. Start with a cooling system. Radiators, coolant levels, hoses, and belts are all working harder to keep the engine at proper temperature. Air conditioning systems are also under extra strain during hot summer months. And if they're not performing, it makes drives uncomfortable and tiring. Summer heat can also cause tires to run hotter, so worn or improperly inflated tires are much more likely to fail.
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6: 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Regular cooling system, air conditioning, and tire inspections before and during the summer can help keep your truck on the road and avoid costly downtime.
5: 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That was Trucker Talk with Randy Morrow from Jerry's Truck Center.
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0: Remember, you can always reach out on our social media at Brad C. Smith or at NoBS Brad Smith. Or you can go to YouTube, as we've just popped up a ton of videos. We've just dropped two today. Lieutenant Colonel David Redmond, he was on the program. He talks about how Canada, its number one job is to protect its citizens, and it's failed. And he runs through a 10-point analysis where he just left me floored. You can go to YouTube, search out No BS with Brad Smith, subscribe to us, and all of our videos will be dropping daily. And we're very excited about that because, listen, multi-platform, it's the way. You know, you have to do your hair in the morning now. I was getting used to wearing a hat until, you know, this girl who I've known forever. She was a unit publicist on Chopped Canada, one of my favorite people. She reached out and she said, "Hey, what's with the hat? You just go and slob for no reason?" I go, "Well, what are you talking about? You're on radio. It's supposed to be laid back." She's like, "You're still on camera, you moron." I go, "Point taken. You're more successful than I am at this, so we will go with you." I hope you're having the greatest Thursday wherever you are right now. But as we look at what's going down in the world right now, the politics of any side is very confusing. Conservative, centrist, liberal, Republican, independent, Democrat. Everybody's trying to find out their way right now, and everyone's drawing lines in the sand. And no more so than what's been going on in the United States of America. And if you haven't been paying attention to my little rants about the DSA party, the Democratic Socialists of America, and they're not socialists in any form. We dropped a YouTube clip yesterday, a full interview with Johan Norberg from Sweden, a Swedish historian who literally spent 15 minutes solidly dismantling the fact that there is no democratic socialism in Europe, even though the Americans want to come out and go, listen, Norway, Sweden, all these Nordic countries have done socialism perfectly. And to where Johan Norberg, and you can go look at this on YouTube, literally says straight to camera, no, we're not democratically socialist. We're socially democratic. And there's a very big difference. And the difference right now is lost on the American public, because as they're going through their midterms, right, the two-year point, where they get to see if the House and the Senate can flip, because everyone wants Trump to just not have any power. And he's going to go, "Well, I've got a pen and I've got the ability to sign executive orders, you idiots." But regardless, the Senate, I don't think I've ever watched Senate or CNN or Congress or politics in real time ever before on this level, just because I find it enthralling. I find it enthralling how they're running out these candidates all over the United States, and their mission legitimately is to eradicate the Senate, pack the Supreme Court, and some of them, even the DSA agenda, it actually says they want to remove the president. Like they want to get rid of the Constitution. They think America is so bad in its 250 years that it needs to be dismantled, even though it's better than 99% of places in the world. And same with Canada, better than 99% of places. We have a luxury of life that does not exist in other places in the world. But no, we're going to take a design structure from places that have failed and turned into crap holes, and we're going to run it out as the most important platform for us. Now, if you don't know, this guy Abdul El Sayed had just been the nominee for the Senate in Michigan, and he won his primary. And this guy has been open about wanting to abolish ICE. But he was famously traveling around the country with this streamer. And if you're not familiar with streamers, live streaming is taking over the world. Literally, you have 400 million people around the world watching streaming at any given point. It's that big now. It's massive. But Hassan Piker is this kid who was born in America, moved to Egypt, grew up in Egypt, came back when he was in his teens for university, educated in America, and clearly educated to hate America because he's got a very, very dark internet past. This is a guy who's been up on stage with so many of these candidates. He stood beside AOC. He was just beside this candidate in Michigan, Abdul El-Sayed. And this is one of his messages that is being resurfaced on the internet because his goal is to what?
12: Mandami's aide, his top aide, Sia Weaver.
0: No, we're going to go with number six, Piker. But if we can, and we can't find it, you got it? Let's play it.
12: Mandami's aide, his top aide, Sia Weaver, said, if you don't believe in the government's sacred right to seize property, it's over. And impoverish the white middle class.
13: Beast mode. I love her so much. One of the things about Zoran is that the people surrounding him oftentimes are so much cooler than he is. But that's also part of the reason why I really respect what he's doing. She's awesome.
0: Yeah.
12: What? That's a goal?
0: So that's Bill Maher leading into Hassan Piker there. But Sia Weaver is famously this person in New York that Zoran Mandami, the DSA himself, mayor of New York, has hired as his housing advisor, who comes from a very rich family, wants to essentially make everybody believe her beliefs, which are that housing ownership is a form of white privilege and oppression. And if you thought that was bad, I had to bleep this, or Santi had to bleep this so many times that it's not going to make sense, because Hassan Piker has this in what he feels like, or sorry, this is his sentiment when he's talking about the Constitution of America, the state of America. And again, this guy is up running around and being on stages with people that are going to represent or possibly represent the United States at the federal level. This is what he thinks about America.
14: It's unconstitutional. Man, you can f-ing suck me from the back, okay? I f- Constitution. I wipe my ass with the Constitution. It's a piece of paper, dude. Shut the up. Mother Constitution and mother country, okay? You stupid bitch.
0: This is who is one of the faces of this movement. He might not be running for Senate or for Congress, but he's on the stage. He's the one promoting them every single day with a large, large following. This guy has amassed a fortune of $34 million, lives in a multi-million dollar mansion in L.A., all of which came to him from the capitalist system that he's in while pushing socialism and communism. Oh, that's right, because the elites usually do that to make people subversive to them. That's not just him, because this is DSA. Local representative in Los Angeles, Francis Gill, talking about what would happen if the police were abolished, because that's what she wants. She doesn't believe in police. She doesn't believe in prisons. These are real agenda items that real people who are running for government think. What would happen if that happened and something happened to a family member? If there's no police, who's going to help?
15: If my daughter is assaulted and raped, is there any agency that would seek to find her assailant and bring him to justice?
16: Of course. Yeah, of course.
15: What would
16: absolutely
15: it be if not police, and where would he be if not a jail?
16: So I guess I really want to avoid getting kind of caught into these hypotheticals and talk more about the reality that we're actually facing right now, which is that we're spending absolutely outrageous amounts of money police and policing, and we're not spending money on things that actually make people safe.
0: No, well, okay, well, what's going to make somebody feel safe? A system with parameters and like in place so that when you actually commit crimes, there's repercussions, or no police, no prisons? It's almost like there's no thought that goes into any one of these people's minds. Like, they want to destroy the system so bad. And this is not just the small level people. Again, these are running for state and federal positions. And it all comes from this massive push from Zoran Mamdani, who now has sitting over a New York City that has some of the highest rent. The highest rent that New York has ever had just reached this past week. His city-run grocery stores that are going to fail. You can bookmark this. But all of these platform items that are being pushed are being faced by Zoran Mamdani. And if you don't know who Zoran is, let's talk about how he sounds now. This is Zoran Mamdani right now.
17: We gather tonight in the wealthiest city, in the wealthiest country, in the history of the world.
0: But as politicians sometimes are paid Hollywood actors, this is Zoran Mamdani 8 years ago.
18: You know, it would have been here earlier, but worldwide tour is a worldwide tour is a worldwide tour. You can't just stop it.
0: And this isn't joking stuff. I'm not doing this to be funny. This is Zoran Mamdani 7 years ago.
19: I actually created a playlist for Mira, who also happens to be my mother. Yeah. You know, nepotism and hard work goes a long way.
0: Sounds pretty different. Let's play the first one, Six, again one more time, just to sound how he sounds now, Santi.
17: We gather tonight in the wealthiest city, in the wealthiest country, in the history of the world.
0: And last but not least, how he sounds 5 years ago.
20: At this point, not many people are thinking about it.
0: These are actors. AOC. This is a true story. Bernie Sanders had staffers. They left the Bernie Sanders campaign, and they put out an open call. 10,000 people applied to this open call. That's how AOC went from bartender to a potential candidate to run for federal office. Like that's how that works. And this is true. It wasn't her that signed up. Supposedly, quote unquote, her brother signed up. This is acting at its finest. This is putting people no different than Justin Trudeau up there that are a great face forward person to front your organization, your company, or your city, your province, or your country visually. And then behind the curtain, well, there's a puppet master with strings that's pulling the wheel, because this is just the destruction of Western society if these people get into power. And some of them are at least running in 6 months from now to be in power. Let's come back after the break, because when we're coming back, the new version of an oil change is not for your car. It's for your body. How has this become a thing? And I can't wait to learn about this, because a lot of people are now doing what? They're taking their blood. They're taking large quantities out of their system. They're filtering it. They're getting rid of the toxins. They're getting rid of the heavy metals, and they're putting it back in. But what are the results once we do this new version of an oil change? We'll find out after the break. It's No BS. I'm Brad Smith.

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9: Still warm, still a bit humid, but a little bit drier air is coming, so the early morning fog will lift to partly sunny, then mostly sunny, and a little bit hazy, but still 28, humidex 35. I'm not calling for any rain today. The atmosphere is pretty stable, but it is humid, so beware. And 14 tonight. As drier air comes in, it looks nice tomorrow and Saturday. Sunny, 27, then 28. Sunday, cloudy with a chance of a few showers. Shouldn't amount to very much, though, really. Won't spoil your day. 25 degrees. Today's high, 28.
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1: Oil change, which sounds really weird coming from a radio guy right now, but we're having difficulty with our video system right now. So don't even worry about it, because we've got something that we need to jump in. Because if you haven't been aware of, as a lot of people haven't, I didn't really notice this, that BC is in a terrible situation right now with the wildfires that are going on. And they are just like, it's so destructive. From being somebody who has family in Kelowna, and being somebody who loves BC so much, my girlfriend's mother actually has her primary residence is up in Sicamouse. And you basically can see everything that's going on from across the lake, and it's just devastating. When you look about it right now, currently about 184 square kilometers in the Okanagan Valley is covered with fire. Roughly 12,000 people had to evacuate overnight. And there's a few deaths, and families are getting moved and they're being placed. But this is just one of many fires that is turning BC's wildfire season into one that you hope you don't remember. And so right now I just want to click into David Eby, who was responding to what was going on, because a lot of the people that were getting evacuated were saying that it wasn't quick enough, it wasn't efficient enough, and even some people who weren't warned to evacuate soon enough had to leave on their own were saying, well, the system's in place. They're not good enough. Like, what are we doing right now? And this was David Eby addressing a reporter asking that question.
2: The first thing I want to say is, the province is with you, and I'm so sorry that this happened to you. This is so awful.
1: Okay, David, keep going.
2: Our goal as a province is to make this as painless as possible for people when they're facing their worst moment to be able to access the resources. I can tell you, but it's cold comfort for these folks, that the system is 100 times better than it was a couple of years ago.
1: And it's crazy when you think about this. And first and foremost, before I say anything that's stat or empirically data-driven, because those things don't have much empathy and compassion, God, I feel terrible for anyone who's going through this. Anybody who's ever been in a situation where your life is uprooted by something that you can't control, and especially because I lived in Los Angeles, I know people whose houses have absolutely burned to the ground, and not only the Palisades fires, but the Getty fires of 18 or 19. And it's one of those things that you just never think is going to happen to you. And when it does, you hope the help is there. So you know what? When you actually look at the numbers, the system's in place to evacuate the people out. They have spent more money and more resources. That doesn't necessarily mean they're better. But you just hope that everyone there is getting the help that they need. Because according to the data, which doesn't lie, it's hard to understand how fires get worse and worse every year. Because the idea is, and we're told, that it's climate change. Drier, more drought, drier brush on the ground, less wet seasons. When you think of the fact that 55% of these fires in Canada are started by lightning, well, you have no control over those starting. The rest are either human error or man-made. But the numbers don't lie, and it's hard to read them out loud, because in 1989, that was the most wildfires that we've ever had in one year. And that's like, when you actually talk about these fires and you think about, well, Brad, how many is that? In 1989, there was a recorded 12,015 fires, the most ever recorded in Canada in one year. And that area that was burned was about 7.5 million hectares. That's a national record. That is absolutely enormous. It's a size of a province. So when you go now to what's going on and you look at the metrics, well, 1989, 12,000 fires all across Canada. 7.5 million hectares burned. Now you go to the big year in Canada, 2023. It was massive. We all remember it. God, everybody, the U.S., Mexico, everybody was sending people up here to help us fight these fires. Well, they had half the fires that year, 6,800, but it burned twice as much square footage or hectares. It burned 15 million hectares of land. And what I'm getting at here is not a condemnation of anything but the government. Because why am I putting it to that? Why am I not going just to climate change? Why am I not diving down that route? Because it's simple when you look at this. 12,000 fires in 1989. Last year in 2025, we had 5,300. Every year since 1989, it's actually been declining. But when you look at the raw resources put behind this, in 1989, we had more than 35,000 controlled burns or prescribed controlled burns. That means they go out before the season starts, they get ahead of the situation, and they burn as much of the brush, the dry land, the dry area, the stuff that could ignite, the stuff that could become tinder. They basically take the tinder box and try to clean it out the best that they can. Since 1989, the amount of controlled burns that have been done, a report has just been released, where it is a 99% decline in controlled burns. And it's hard to understand, because the West Kelowna fire chief just came out yesterday screaming from the top of his lungs. It won't get picked up on mainstream media. It'll fly around social media and no one will hear about it. But he literally said straight into camera, we are spending money in the wrong way. We are spending so much money on the cleanups. These things are inevitable, right? Let's just take the 55% of wildfires caused by lightning strikes. Those are going to happen. We know they're going to happen. They're not. You can't prevent them. You can't prevent that weather. But what you can do is react in the best way. But the 45% of other fires, man-made, human error, whatever they are, arson, there are arson cases. These, you don't know that they're going to come. But what happens if you don't clean up the tinderbox in the forest? You're leaving a tinderbox to light up and ignite and spread faster than ever. So when you think about from 1989 to right now, that there's been 99% less controlled burns to reduce the amount of impact. If a fire does start, you got to go, okay, well, that's negligence. That's forest mismanagement. We've had people on here saying that directly to our face. We had a beautiful caller in who used to work in forestry management while these fires were going on in Ontario and Quebec, saying, like, listen, the due diligence that they do is piss poor. Now the stats prove that. So what is this saying? We are living in a country that right now is pushing on you net zero. It's pushing on you a carbon tax. It's pushing on you still to this day, as we gave away more money yesterday for climate change. It's climate change. I'm not saying it's real or not real. Climate does change. If you don't believe the climate changes, then you're a moron, because it always does. It has historically for the dawn of time. How bad it is being pushed on us to a level where we can burn down Ontario and Quebec in the forest fire season and not talk about getting more water bombers more than 3 days. What's going on in BC right now is absolutely horrific, but the stats tell you a different story. The stats tell you that the forest management of all these areas across Canada has not been kept to the level that it needs to be. So while the fires that were emitted just in Ontario and Quebec emitted more emissions than all the cars in North America in a year, in just the weeks that they were on, well, now we have BC. So we're preaching net zero. We're carbon taxing you through the roof. We're talking about getting better at treating our world in a more decent way, but the money doesn't speak to what's going on. So the fire chief comes out in West Kelowna and he says, if we spent one fraction of what we do cleaning up the mess, in preventing the mess, we'd be in a different area. That clip will never end up on mainstream media. And if it does, kudos to that person. But we have to have a serious conversation about how mismanaged everything is here. I know that's like a, oh, duh, Brad. Of course we do. Everything is mismanaged to a point where we're so comfortable spending money that we're not even thinking about the precursors of anything. We're so comfortable having a bank account that's just always accessible to clean up messes rather than prevent the messes or to mitigate the stuff that we know that's coming down the pike. And so when I look at these people who are evacuated from their homes year after year after year, and some of them are inevitable because they're close to the circumstance or it's close to the actual fire, you have to think to yourself, at what point, when your tax dollars go to the government and they're not doing the basic necessity of what they know is going to happen every single summer, they know it's coming, and yet they're doing less and less and less every year. I said this stat on Crosstalk about 3 weeks ago when these fires were happening. Well, how did we go from 12,000 fires, so many fires, to just almost 50% of that, but have so much more area burned? And they go, well, climate change. I go, climate change. Yes, maybe. Maybe it's gone. We are in a warming period. Maybe that's the case. But when you just look at the stats on the forest management, the forest efficiency, and you see that the stuff that they're doing preactively or proactively to get ahead of things is not there, you just got to go, well, it's one big sham. If they wanted to mitigate these, because you can't stop them, if they wanted to mitigate these, they could. They could try. If they wanted to invest money in forest management and better forestry conditions for the workers out there, they would try. If they wanted to mitigate the risk, they wouldn't have fired 50% of the people at the emergency hub that deal with all the emergency response to forest fires. That happened in January of this year. Pink slip to half the people who worked there. If we really wanted to treat our world better and push the idea that net zero was on the right path, well, then we wouldn't let our damn country burn to the point where the emissions are just ruining the country to begin with. 416-870-6400. The call lines are already blown up as I'm talking about this. I know you've got your thoughts. We'll get them after the break. It's No BS. I'm Brad Smith. Check the stats. They're real. First, let's get to the roads with 640 Toronto. It's Big Trouble Traffic.
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13: Warm and humid, but stable air. There's not a lot of convection like there was yesterday today, so don't expect any shower thunderstorm action. We'll keep an eye on with humidex of 35 on a high temperature 28. Never say never. But early fog will yield to partly and then even mostly sunny today, although humid. Hope they stay dry now. 14 degrees, clear tonight. Sunny tomorrow and Saturday, 27 and 28. Pretty good. Sunday, not as good. Cloudy with a risk of a few scattered showers. Shouldn't be a lot, 25. Today's high, 28.
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1: 6870-6400, because when I said that stat, it blew up my Twitter with people going, that can't be real. Because when I said the number of fires in 1989 was the biggest fire season ever by numbers, 12,000 plus fires into 2025 last year, which was just over 5,800. But the average area was almost double what happened in 1989. So what happened? Well, the Fraser Institute, according to the National Forest Inventory data, prescribed burning dropped from in 1989 from more than 35,000 hectares in 1990 of prescribed burning to just 182 hectares in 2023. That's a 99.5% decline. Controlled burns are when they kind of deliberately remove the grass, dead trees, other fuels that feed intense wildfires. But that's a Fraser Institute stat. We haven't been cleaning up the forest, and it's been burning more areas. It's not just climate change. It's forest mismanagement. It's as simple as that. When you look at the data, it doesn't align with the feelings. But let's go right now to Richard, who's calling in on the phone from Mississauga. Richard, what's going on?
2: Hey, Brad. I'd like to kind of continue the conversation you had with Aaron Seary about the fact that
1: glyphosate. I know what you're going to say.
2: They're spraying a lot of these with glyphosates, which I believe is the core active ingredient in Roundup.
1: Yes, sir, it is.
2: And when it burns, it creates smoke and fallout that we've been breathing in. And our government is not talking about that for some strange reason. What can we do about that?
1: Well, you know what? You say that, and I just look down, and the last several decades, more than 700,000 hectares in BC alone has been sprayed with herbicides, mostly glyphosate. Alberta and Ontario still spray them routinely to thousands of hectares. But Richard, the only province to ban all chemical herbicides is Quebec. But the issue that you're talking about here is a large one too, because
2: this
1: remember,
2: is fallout. This is worse than anything we've ever been exposed to now with the smoke and the fallout and what we're breathing in. It's like sitting beside a campfire with creosote-soaked logs.
1: No, 100%. Do you remember during COVID, when was it? New Brunswick or Newfoundland or which one of them? Remember when they wouldn't let people walk in the forest, and during that time they were spraying it down with glyphosate? And it's like,
2: yes, I know Jeff Eveley.
1: Yes.
2: And good for him on his case. I don't know if you ever want to talk with him, but
1: I'd love to.
2: It'd be interesting to talk to.
1: Let's put you on hold right now as we go. But you know, glyphosate is a huge conversation we're talking about. So Richard, thank you for calling in. I hate when facts don't match the feelings, but every single, I said it as soon as the fire started. I was Wednesday in Quebec shooting from my parents' basement. And I said, these fires, how quickly is this going to turn into a conversation about climate change? And it was 2 days before we got to do more. 2 days before the NDP leader, Avi Lewis, was out there saying, we're burning the world down. It's like, yeah, you know what? Some things are inevitable. But getting ahead of things that you know are going to happen, that's just a dereliction of duty. And while these people get evicted from their homes, my heart goes out to them. Their lives are turned over and upset. How many of these people, this situation could have been avoided if we just went back to upping our controlled burns by the 99.5% it dropped since 1989 when we had twice as many fires? Climate change may be an issue, but maybe just not cleaning up your backyard and leaving tinder on the ground while it's wildfire season. I feel like I'm taking crazy pills here. We'll be back after the break with more of your calls. Jason from Mississauga and all the others, stay on the line. It's No BS. I'm Brad Smith.
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17: Nominations for London's municipal election are now open. 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Nominations must be filed in person and will be accepted Monday to Friday, 8:30 to 4:30, excluding holidays. Deadline to file is no later than 2 p.m. Friday, August 21st. Learn

0: and 22 degrees in downtown London. A traffic note off the top. Emergency crews are on the scene of a two-vehicle crash on Springbank Drive near Trowbridge Avenue. Police say injuries are unknown at this time. Springbank Drive is closed in both directions. Motorists are asked to avoid the area. London police have laid more sexual assault charges against a massage therapist after two people recently came forward. 47-year-old Christian Javier Gutierrez was initially charged on July 30th after one woman reported she was sexually assaulted during a scheduled treatment the day before. Gutierrez had been operating a massage therapy business in the downtown core. He turned himself into police on Monday and faces three additional counts of sexual assault. Police continue to investigate and believe there may be more victims who have not yet come forward. A 44-year-old St. Thomas man has been released on bail weeks after being charged with sexual assault and kidnapping in broad daylight. Gregory Zare appeared in a London court yesterday and was released with a number of strict bail conditions, including that he reside at a home in New Hamburg 24 hours a day. Zare was charged following an incident involving a woman in East London in June. At one point, the woman entered his vehicle. After she did, police allege he took out a knife and restrained her hands. She was then taken to Oxford Street East and Mornington Ave, where she was sexually assaulted, according to police. Zare is due back in court on September 24th. Hundreds of pages of court documents detailing what happened during the Tumbler Ridge mass shooting on February 10th have finally been released. But as Global's Romina Dea reports, there are still so many questions left unanswered, as many parts of the documents are redacted.
1: The Tumbler Ridge killer, 18-year-old Jesse Van Rootselaar, was a known name to local officers. But what is the context? The information heavily censored. A sworn police document, known as an ITO, written by RCMP Constable Jonathan Paquin, confirms Jesse had mental health problems and was fascinated by firearms. The shooter, a male who identified as female, was the eldest child in the family, and the records note they were obsessed with guns. Five innocent children and an educator gunned down in the safety of their school before the killer shot themselves. The horror that unfolded inside Tumbler Ridge Secondary captured on a police body camera. The shooting recorded on CCTV from inside the school.
2: Romina Dea, Global News.
0: Four hockey players who were acquitted of sexual assault last year will remain suspended from Hockey Canada sanctioned programs following a ruling from an independent appeal board. Cal Foote, Carter Hart, Dylan Dubé, and Michael McLeod's suspension dates range from this November till 2030, while Hockey Canada says Alex Formanton is eligible for immediate reinstatement. The five were acquitted just over a year ago on sexual assault charges stemming from an encounter with a woman known as EM at a 2018 Hockey Canada gala here in London. And London's crossing guard program is getting a much-needed update. City councillors are taking a closer look at school crossing guard coverage after hearing concerns from parents and principals across the city. Yesterday, a city committee learned there have been 30 requests for new crossing guard locations since 2023, but all have been denied because there is no money available in the current budget. Staff are now beginning the first major review of the program in more than a decade. Ward 10 councillor Paul Van Meerbergen says it's badly needed.
3: Some of the complaints I receive are things like cars speeding through the crosswalk that the crossing guard is trying to mitigate, and they blow through even with the crossing guard in the middle of the road.
0: The city currently funds 106 crossing guard locations at a cost of about $1.6 million a year. I'm Scott Monick. 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
4: But we like you.
5: Thank you.
4: The people, not you, Ozzy. The people who are listening. Jeez. Get with the program. I'm kidding. You're a breath of fresh air, sir. But I will say that we do like you a lot more than Ozzy. Everybody listening out there, so much more than Ozzy. I would actually do way more for you than I would for producer. I'm kidding. Because when you, I've never met a group of people that when you activate an audience, they do whatever. What it's not like whatever I say, but like whatever. Like we asked you to reach out to us because we needed your help to raise money for Food Banks Canada, and you did that. We've raised over $3,000 within a 7-day span. Now, that is still open. I haven't called out for it in a while. Why? Because we're having our first AMA. Ask me anything. I'm doing it Saturday, this Saturday, August 15th at 2 p.m. We're sending out a Zoom link to all those beautiful people that donated to the Food Banks Canada drive that we had. I think there's

0: over 75 of you. We're going to do this and we're going to do it live. And I just appreciate every single one of you. We're going to be sending out that email either tonight or tomorrow night with the Zoom link. We're just going to have a chill, relaxed day where we can all just relax as a community. But I do say to anybody else who wants to jump on board, you can go to nobswithbs.com /playlist. And right there, you can donate to Food Banks Canada. Send your email in. We will send you all of the songs to our show. The intro songs, the wait what, the propaganda breakdown, the con man carny. You know what? Let's make a note right now to exit this day's song, exit this day's show with con man carny. But because we haven't heard it in a while. But we will give that out. So you can go to the website. You can still donate and you can still get your name in for Saturday. We're going to do an Ask Me Anything. You can give a buck. You can give as much as you want. We'll send you it all. It all goes to a good cause to the 2.2 million people in food banks right now in food insecurity. And 30% of Canadian kids right now, 30% are food insecure, which is not good. We're talking about wildfires before and the dereliction of duty as the National Forest Inventory data cited by the Fraser Institute when talking about all these BC wildfires that have gone on. Well, since 1989, the year that had the most number of fires ever, with just over 12,000 fires. Well, that number has dropped year by year, and it's usually about half of that. Even in 2023, it was only just over 6,800 fires, so still almost half that number. But the controlled burning, so when you're going into these areas in the forest, deliberately removing grass, dead trees, and other fuels that like would intensify the wildfires, like literally cleaning up the tinderbox. Since 1989, when we used to prescribe burn more than 35,000 hectares, while in 2023, it was just 182 hectares. That's a 99.5% decline. So we can say what's happened since 1989. You can say climate change. And you know what? We are in a warming period. Whether the climate has intensified the fires, well, it hasn't intensified the number of fires, but it's intensified the area burned. Or is that because you dropped the controlled burns by almost 100%, by almost 100%? It's a dereliction of duty. We could speak about this in every single facet of life. And if you go, if they care so much about the climate, if they care so much about carbon emission and CO2 to the point where they tax you for 5 years, carbon tax, carbon tax, carbon tax. And guess what? The study comes out that after 5 years of carbon tax, that carbon tax that was put on you, guess how much emissions it was? Guess how much emissions you saved? Well, it was 2 full days of what China emits. 2 days of China emissions was what 5 years of tax did us here. And so you just got to go around. If we know all these things, well, then this has got to be some kind of planned destruction, because who would just let the forest burn? Who would just drop your forest management to almost, you know, 99% less than what it was during the biggest year of fires by numbers in 1989? Who would let that happen? God, they would never, if they really cared about the climate, they'd be out there spending the money. Because you know what happens? These things burn down and then you're spending 10x, 15x, whatever that number is, a multitude more cleaning it up than you would to stop it from happening. But why doesn't that happen? That's almost the question you have to ask yourself. Whenever you hear a bad headline, well, why? And you reverse engineer it through stats. Because it's not hard. When you hear wildfires, you get obsessed with them. It's like, oh my God, these families are getting evacuated. God, my heart goes out to them. I hope everyone's safe. God, there's people losing their lives, their livelihoods, and they're getting uprooted. And that's the distraction from going, not distraction, that's the wrong word, because I have complete empathy for these people. But that's the shadow game of not looking at the actual stats. And unless climate is on a pace to burn the world down just every time the sun rises, most of these things, by Fraser Institute data, have been what? Foreseeable, predictable, just as predictable as knowing that 55% of your storms that are lightning, sorry, 55% of your wildfires that are caused by lightning that are going to come every year. Well, we're just not going to clean up the, while in a drought, while it's just, it makes no sense that it makes perfect sense that at this point, some of my arguments sometime, Ozzy, are just prove to me that it's not. At this point, you got to prove to me if it's not. If the data's there, prove to me that you care about climate. And you can't, because we just keep spending money on tech that doesn't exist and no one's buying. And we're selling now decarbonized aluminum, and that's what's going to make us competitive with the United States. What the hell is going on?
1: But I just want to give a shout out to all the volunteers.
0: God,
1: out there.
0: Yes.
1: All the firefighters, right? They're the ones putting their life on the line.
0: Have you ever seen people that jump at emergency situations better than first responders? I remember where I was in 9/11 Oz when I was at St. Andrews, and every year they take the grade 13s. I was grade 13 that year. And you go to, at that time it was Camp Borden, the military base, and they bring, the 12s, 11s, and 10s. And you essentially do a leadership course into how you're going to be the leaders of the school, ropes courses, all this stuff, trust stuff. And during the middle of it, didn't we see all the beautiful people that were helping us out at Camp Borden stop what they were doing in the moment, no explanation, ran, most of them straight to their cars to drive straight to New York. I'm getting tingles right now because I still remember the guy who told us, because he was the one who stayed to tell us what had happened. And he said, listen, there's two planes that just hit the World Trade Centers in New York.
1: Yep.
0: And everyone's shot out to go down there right now. That's what they're all doing. We're going to have to reorganize this. Your teachers will take care of you. And as soon as he ended his sentence, didn't brisk walk, bolted, streamed right to the parking lot, his car. He went to New York that day. And it's crazy. Like, when these things happen, and even if the data is right, and you're going, well, these not doing these controlled burns has going from where you were to declining 99.5% in what you were controlled burning, trying to mitigate these fires before you happen. It just makes me incensed that those people that are first responders have to be put in harm's way for something that is something that you can mitigate. But God, you love them. And thank you so much for everybody when they're talking about what their service is to this country. The people who run towards danger are the people you really have to look at and go, those are the people to envy. The guts and the courage of what they're doing. And the people going through this right now in BC, the people who are still recovering from Ontario and Quebec, the people in Edmonton right now who are dealing with flooding like they've never seen before, the people in St. Catharines who just had a hell of a last 2 weeks. My heart goes out to you. And, you know, in all response systems, you deserve better. In all preactive, proactive systems, you deserve better. You do. You deserve to be in a country that takes stuff seriously when it's taking your tax money seriously. Every time it deducts it from your paycheck or your bank account or you pay in, it takes it seriously on how it removes the money from your bank account. And this is just one of those things where you have to go, in my mind, this is my opinion. It's not being conspiracy. I'm just saying, prove me wrong that this isn't a planned situation when in 1989 till now. The one thing that you should do for forest management to mitigate the fires, remove the tinder, you're not doing it to the level of 99.5% of what you were doing it decades ago. And it just blows your mind, but it goes, okay, it's in line with what's happening. But people like me right now, who are not an aggressive person by nature, who most people, when I started this show, called me a conspiracy theorist, but now 7 months later, it's like, oh yeah, no pipeline. No, the pattern recognition is not something that's like, oh, you're super smart, you can see patterns. The ability to see what is not done is one gift. The ability to see what is done and not get enamored by it, that's a gift that other people have that I've learned to have, which is when somebody comes out and it's performative and it is, oh my God, we're all getting excited. Just like yesterday when we talked about this $2.7 billion housing project that's going in Toronto, and we had Megan Key on the show who lives in a building that's going to get torn down. A subsidized building, a publicly subsidized building for residents that's going to get torn down to be replaced by a building that's going to have some subsidized housing in it. And then Ozzy right beside me goes, Brad, I don't think you know this, but to get on these lists, it takes years and years. And then we were looking at these stats, 10, 12 years to get into this housing. And right now we're creating 1,500 units and we have over 100,000 people that need this affordable housing. So prove to me at this point that when you know the situation and you know the solution and yet you don't do it, but you keep saying you're going to do it, that it's not planned. prove to me that that I'm wrong on that one. And then if you can't prove it to me that I'm wrong, then I will stand corrected. But right now we're having people fighting over every single thing, except for the fact that if you know the answer to the question and you don't do it, jail, not bail. Hank Edzinger comes on and goes, oh, you know what, Brad, the real issue, we don't have enough beds. You look up the stats. Prisons right now, 120 to 150% over capacity. We're not going to have new prisons for a while. We're not going to put new beds in unless we're planning to pack three or four in a cell. And then, you know, in Canada, they're not going to do that because there'll be human rights violations thrown out through the. So we just let them out on bail. And then we get tougher crime laws and we get hate laws, but there's still people running down spreading hate. So tell me, it proved to me that it's not a planned destruction of Canada if every metric shows that it's gotten worse and spending's gotten better. And by better, I mean more, not actually better. But when we come back after the break, we're going to have to dip into this because I will not stop talking about this. And thank God for all you beautiful people that have gone over to YouTube, searched out No BS with Brad Smith, subscribed to our channel because you saw the beautiful, the talented, the elegant, the articulate Michelle Wharton on our show talking about her COVID injury. And it was heartbreaking. If you want to go see the full interview, it's on YouTube right now, but it was heartbreaking to hear about her vaccine injury and her exact line. If Canada wasn't helping her, and if she didn't sell everything that she had to make enough money just to get to the United States, she would be dead. But right now there are people who are blowing the whistle on Ontario's COVID-19 vaccine database. They're blowing the whistle on consent failures, missed safety signals, and liability list long before anything was known to us, long before it was brought to our attention. And we'll be back on the other side of the break to talk about that with a senior editor from Rebel News. And I said Rebel News. I'm not going to say her name because Rebel News will tease people up. They'll hate it or they'll love it, and they'll come on either way to listen to it. So come back with us, all right? Let's get to the roads right now with 640 Toronto. It's Big Trouble traffic.
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6: 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Everyone knows winter is hard on heavy trucks, but what about summer? Does heat cause problems too?
7: Absolutely. Summer heat can be as hard on rigs as winter, especially when hauling heavy loads. Start with a cooling system. Radiators, coolant levels, hoses, and belts are all working harder to keep the engine at proper temperature. Air conditioning systems are also under extra strain during hot summer months. And if they're not performing, it makes drives uncomfortable and tiring. Summer heat can also cause tires to run hotter, so worn or improperly inflated tires are much more likely to fail.
6: Now, do you have any suggestions?
7: Most summer breakdowns are actually preventable. Regular cooling system, air conditioning, and tire inspections before and during the summer can help keep your truck on the road and avoid costly downtime.
6: Thanks, Randy. That was Trucker Talk with Randy Morrow from Jerry's Truck Center.
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0: Our next guest sat down with a woman who was inside the system that tracked every COVID shot given in Ontario. She claims, this woman, that she raised alarms about broken consent processes, safety signals that were buried, and lists that effectively created liability black holes. Instead of being listened to, well, we know what happened to her. She says she was terminated and blacklisted. And this conversation is one that a lot of people want to avoid when they are in the positions of power who didn't listen to people. Because you know what? Trust the science. And again, I'll lead into my guest right now by saying I do trust the science. I trust it. I just don't trust the people who tell me the science sometimes. So I'm going to talk to Tamara Ugolini right now, senior editor at Rebel News. Tamara, what's going on? Welcome back to the show.
11: Yeah, thanks so much, Brad. It's interesting that you mentioned Michelle Warden right before coming into this segment, because I was just listening to the Allison Inquiry update, and the last one that they did was about a month ago. And that's where I had first heard Michelle's story, heart-wrenching stuff coming out, and the broadcast that they, or the press release that they had this morning. Again, just more piling and top of piling of crazy stuff happening.
0: Tomorrow, you want to know what's crazy though? What's crazy is that I post that, right? And then it gets political. And I'm like, how does it get political? Like, because she went to the U.S.? Because she sold everything that she'd worked for in her entire life. And someone's like, oh, the U.S. healthcare system, it's terrible. I said, listen, I live there. I'm not saying it's the greatest, but I'm saying even if you sold everything that you had, you couldn't get that help in Canada. And literally you have a person within the first minute of the video saying, if I didn't sell everything, go to the States and them diagnose me properly and treat me properly, I'd be dead right now. So, and you're taking away the fact that she had the money to do that. So how many other people were left to their own, you know, to their own misfortunes because of this, of something that we all took to be part of the solution, but they're labeled the problem. So what did you find when you
11: especially,
0: sat down? Go ahead.
11: Well, yeah. And especially just to note on that, when Canadians were promised so-called fair and timely access to support, should they suffer a rare and debilitating vaccine reaction, which we're coming to learn is not as rare as it was initially led to believe. So this particular woman, and she did join me anonymously, so I have to, you know, just kind of precursor with that she joined anonymously, and she was contracted out from, so she's a third party contractor who was helping the province of Ontario build the vaccine database during the mass COVID-19 vaccine rollout. And something that I found really interesting that she told me and we talked about during the interview was that this was the first time that the province was taking ownership of a vaccine database. So typically that's overseen by, you know, your family physician or medical professionals. This was the first time that the government itself was overseeing and assuming direct control over the vaccine database, which is why informed consent was such an important part of that entire system. Because physicians are bound by medical ethics where they have to give informed consent, and they're supposed to tell you, you know, that risk versus benefit analysis. And that is a highly individualized thing. They have to tell you what your risks are, what the potential benefits are, and then what the risks of the medication with the supposed benefits could be. And so in particular, when the province is taking over this database and the system, they didn't have any of those safeguards or medical ethics or legal requirements to build in an informed consent process. And the craziest part about her whistleblowing story or testimony is really that when she started to flag these concerns, and she was saying, no, this is easy. We can build this in very quickly. We just need a drop down menu. We just need a little checkbox to click off. We told the patient X, Y, Z. We have to give them proper informed consent so that they're making an informed decision about their health and their well-being. And she said, this is easy. We can build it in. She had done it before. She had worked in hospital and other medical situations. And as soon as she started raising those flags, the response wasn't, okay, how do we do this? Let's work together and make sure that we have this robust safeguard in place. It was that she was immediately, like effective immediately the next day, terminated. And she was actually given 24 hours to hand in her government issued laptop, which she ended up holding on to because she wanted to have that evidence. And the government withheld her pay. And so the laptop ended up becoming this sort of bartering situation or bartering item where she said, I'm not giving you back the laptop until I'm paid for the work I've done. And she had just recently re-signed a contract. So her contract had just been renewed. So the whole thing, it smells fishy from the onset. And this is just one of many people who have come forward in the last few years and are continuing to come forward, as we see with the Allison inquiry on the Hill.
0: Yeah. Okay. Let's take a break right there, because when we come back, you say that so many other people have the same stories. I literally just pulled up my phone right now because after I launched that Michelle Wharton clip, I had my inbox was flooded with people from dentists to doctors to primary care physicians to people who work in old folks' homes, literally sending me some of the most devastating text messages I've ever got. Now, whether they're true or not, I don't know, but you got to relay the message of these stories. Let's do that after the break, and also talk about the safety signals that were showing up that were being ignored by this whistleblower that you were talking to. It's No BS. I'm Brad Smith, coming back after the break. You can't forget the past or you're doomed to repeat it in the future.
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7: It's still warm. It's still on the humid side. Early fog is a testament to that. But when that fog lifts to partly sunny, it should clear further to mostly sunny. We do have drier air filtering in from the west-northwest. It's still pretty warm. 28, Humidex 35 is not insignificant today for humidity. I'm not calling for shower thunderstorm action, at least not yet. 14, clear tonight. 27, sunny tomorrow with the drier air. And Saturday, sunny and 28. Both look really good. Sunday, cloudy. There's a risk of a shower early in the morning, especially maybe into the early afternoon, but it's no big steady rainfall. 25 there. Today's high, 28.
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10: Hey, Brad, good to be back. Yeah, just trying to keep afloat on all of this vaccine injury trickling out 5 years later.
11: Before we get to like the questions I want to ask you about this whistleblower, I just want to ask you a generalized question from you. And like, you know, when people now hear anything that's not the big four mainstream medias, they automatically go pessimistic first, right? And when I think about you and the research and the great stories that you've done, are you not shocked or shocked about the lack of coverage about what's going on in the States when we're talking about the inconsistencies? Let's call them inconsistencies in a nice way about the Fauci diaries or journals and these recent texts that are just absolutely diabolical and I would dare I say demonic.
10: Mm-hmm. Yeah, At this point, I'm no longer shocked. I think at the beginning, I was shocked because media traditionally is supposed to speak truth to power. They're supposed to be the early sound warnings, the early dissidents.
11: You'd have a Pulitzer already.
10: Yeah, I mean, maybe it's still to come. Who knows? Yeah. But at this point, I'm not surprised. When I first started doing this work, I was surprised because I'm going, this is publicly available information. The information's there. I mean, the people who are reaching out to me were also trying to reach out to mainstream media, and they were just being systemically ignored. Well, and that seems to be a repeated pattern.
11: Yeah. Well, we were talking right before the break in the last segment about all these stories are coming down, from me having Kayla Pollack and Michelle Wharton on the show, to you talking to this whistleblower who says that, you know, the top powers were ignoring safety signals. And of course, it's because, you know, I got flooded with maybe 20, 30 of these messages all the same after I released the Michelle Wharton interview. And this one, I won't name it. But hey, Brad, I work in the dentistry industry, and I can tell you how many patients that we've seen and really, really early on after the COVID vaccine campaign rolled out, they had COVID side effects. You could clearly see adverse events, hearing loss, serious vision impairment, myocarditis, pericarditis, blood clot, strokes, you name it. They were coming in telling sad stories about how they could come to a dentist now that they had their passport, but they couldn't go to medical professionals and get properly diagnosed with anything that was considered a vaccine injury. Same story with Michelle. But when I look at what you've went through, and you're sitting down with this whistleblower, she comes out, she gets fired almost automatically after she brings these concerns. What kind of safety signals and concerns was she bringing up to the leadership that were being ignored?
10: Yeah, so originally Israel actually was one of the earliest kind of warning signals coming out specifically about myocarditis. So we had those big three injuries that the pattern was starting to emerge by early 2021, the strokes, the clots, the thrombotic events. And then of course there was the myocarditis. So the heart inflammation and then pericarditis, the fluid around the heart. And those were really big, primarily in young, healthy males. So those who were statistically at pretty much zero risk of COVID infection complications. And I have to give a shout out here to Kelly Brown, who really in the early days of the COVID vaccine rollout just took it upon himself as a concerned individual, again, wanting to make an informed choice about his body and the medical procedures he partook in. And he started parsing out the data that was coming out. And so at the time, we could see already from Israel that they were flagging this myocarditis risk, specifically in men under the age of 30. And I have this article here, and it's hyperlinked in that report with the whistleblower. This was coming out April 23rd, 2021. Israel Ministry of Health is flagging this. Here in Canada, we authorized these, at the time, still novel, still in clinical trial, vaccines, quote unquote, for youth and adolescents aged 12 to 17 on May 5th. So you had this flag, you know, at least a couple of weeks in advance of that authorization, that no one was saying, hey, you know, maybe we need to give these children a not only informed consent, but maybe we need to pause and make sure that we're really confident that the risk benefit profile of this injection matches what we're about to push indiscriminately on everyone. Remember, these kids were mandated these shots to partake in sports. They had been on rolling isolation socially from school, from their family, told they were these dangerous super spreaders for the better part of a year. They were desperate. It was dire for them to get back into their social norms and their social circles, that they were willing to take any measures necessary to get back to their sports, to be able to go to the mall with their friends, to go to the movie theater,
11: just to feel like you were part with their of friends. Public. Like,
10: you know. The social isolation was devastating for that demographic specifically, because those are the key ages in development when you rely on that socialization to develop your sense of self and your identity. And those kids didn't stand a chance against the massive marketing and psychological operation that was pushed on them to take these shots, regardless of if it actually made medical informed sense for their individual health profile. And that's really the whole basis that this kind of comes back to, is the skirting of informed consent that no one, I would argue at this point, was given during those early days.
11: No, and it's frustrating to see that, you know, you see these diaries and journals come out. You see the text messages get dropped on Monday. And like that was, you could have a lot of, you know, lines in the sand moment. And I think mine was obviously during COVID. But then when I hear that you're having group conversations about injecting pregnant women with the vaccine while having red flags in a conversation and then don't turn, that's when I go, this is not good and evil. There's no debate of good and evil. Prove me. That's why I use my prove me wrong. Prove me wrong that you knew that there was red flags. You didn't tell anybody. Prove me wrong that this isn't about compliance and rolling out a vaccine. And then you look in Canada with all these stories that I'm getting, all the stories that you're getting, probably people sending you left and right. And now sitting down with this whistleblower and I go, I don't think we'll ever get accountability for it in Canada, but do you think that these Allison inquiries, which give it to Dean Allison, MP Dean Allison, for putting his name out there, God, he's gone through the muck. Mm-hmm. Do you ever think that these vaccine injured victims will get any sense of fulfillment from the government for helping them out? Because the last 55 million, Dean Allison told me right here on the show, 30 to 35 million of it went to just bureaucracy to start the place.
10: Yeah, and that came from my exclusive investigation. I did access to information filings to find out that funding, where that funding went
11: tomorrow,
10: and who it ended, and whose hands it ended up in. 65% of it, actually, just over $35 million, went to that consultancy firm that rolled out the program, I think 2 years after they were supposed to, and then did basically nothing. And now the Public Health Agency of Canada has taken it all over and also continued the pattern of really doing nothing. So yeah, those are really concerning numbers, and you have to follow the money. And I think that also leads back to why we're not seeing this, you know, being shouted from the rooftops on most major mainstream media platforms. But will there ever be accountability? I mean, it's 5 years. A lot of the people who I've featured over the last 5 years, because I've done a lot of vaccine injury stories, and the pattern is clear. I mean, the details and the injuries that these people have, it's the same stuff over and over and over again. And it's absolutely heartbreaking. I was trying to do one vaccine injury story a week for a while there in 2022. And I had to take a break. I said I couldn't do it anymore because it was just negatively affecting me as a person, hearing these heartbreaking stories, and really A, the no accountability, but B, the fact that these people weren't getting help from anywhere. There was no end in sight for them. And so if me as a healthy person could no longer was buckling under the weight of hearing these devastating and debilitating injuries, imagine what the people who are suffering through that physically, mentally, emotionally are going through. I mean, teenagers, some of the stories, a 15, 16 year old from Nova Scotia who's completely wheelchair bound, will likely never walk normally again. And the thing with children, especially, that I've reported on with some of the people who, you know, dissect the science and do these sort of studies and develop clinical trials, is that children have so many life years ahead of them. And so the risk benefit profile and the informed consent for children and adolescents is so much more robust for that reason, because they have decades of life to live ahead of them. And you need to make sure a product is robustly safe and definitely effective before you mandate it for them, because they have such a life ahead of them. It's not the same when you're looking at, you know, a 60, 70, 80 year old, not to say that they deserve to be injured or anything like that, but they don't have the same number of life years ahead of them that they would have to suffer through if this product isn't as safe and effective as you market it to be.
11: Yeah. Here's my issue when you say stuff like that and hearing those stories, and I just go, well, we live in a country where most people want socialism, whether they know it or not. They're already in it. But socialism has turned into this place where if you are someone who raises your voice about the damage of colonialism and settlers, or if you raise your voice about racism or bigotry, you get heard automatically, and that voice gets amplified and platformed at everything, and everyone's around them. We got to fix this problem. All of you 90% who aren't these things but are doing them, you're the worst ever. And then you have people who, again, it's Sean Buckley, it's not my term, but who took the COVID vaccine to be part of the solution. And then I'll add on to that, who are now left with the problem, who are not being helped. Their voice is not amplified. They're not good enough. Canadian taxpayers who have built their lives, people like Michelle Warden, who built a business since 2015, 2021, has to sell it all just because she has to take money to go. And I go, we are in the most bizarro form of society right now, where those who really need help are not getting it. Like the real homeless, the real drug, the real mental health addicts, the real people that have vaccine injuries. And yet it's going to service virtue. And I just think to myself, how do we get out of this without there being more voices that raise awareness? But there's so many now, and yet it still doesn't. Do you find that? Like, how many more voices have been in since you've been doing this? It seems like at least 10x.
10: It's exhausting. It's truly exhausting. I spoke to someone last night who is kind of hemming and hawing over whether or not they want to actually partake in the Ellison inquiry. They've been approved. They're supposed to be scheduled to attend. And they said to me last night, you know, it's been 5 years. I'm saying the same stuff over and over and over again. I have to go to Ottawa at my own expense, my own travel. I have to take time off work. And it's like, for what? I've said everything I need to say. It's out there. You can find it. You know, it's quote unquote on the record. And what's the point anymore? And so I think a lot of people are getting fatigued talking about this, but I think that's where you can see and highlight the failures of the mainstream media. Is that if there were more robust coverage of this, if it was mainstream, if it wasn't taboo to criticize or scrutinize big pharma, like, then I think we would be a lot further along this process than we are. And if the mainstream media didn't run cover for the rollout of these shots, right? And this was a manufacturing of consensus using social media,
11: right, but
10: using
11: the rollout of the vaccine. Take the vaccine out of this. The vaccine's already in the body of the injured people now, and they're sitting there injured, and the baseline of it is that their country that promotes all over the world, especially in actual promotions and paid propaganda to countries overseas about how great the healthcare system is, and you're not helping the people that need it, and we're helping everybody else. And I just, again... I would say, listen, I don't need to give you advice. You're a very smart person, but that person who doesn't want to go to the Ellison inquiries, go, this is the biggest format you're going to be on. This is it. This is the Super Bowl of how your voice is going to be heard. And people need to hear it, because if more people put themselves in other people's shoes and go, yeah, you know what? I took it. I got through it, but oh, thank God it's not me. No. Put yourself in those shoes of somebody who took it to be just like you, part of the solution. And now you will never have a semblance of your life again. And hopefully that's what can happen at the Ellison inquiries. Thanks so much for joining me tomorrow.
10: Yeah, of course, anytime.
11: Okay, you're the best. Tomorrow, Ugolini. I screwed that one up. I got through almost the entire day without a bad last name, but Tamara Ugolini, senior editor at Rebel News. When we come back after the break, though, we are going to jump back into the final play of the day, get you out into the rest of your day in the best way possible, and that's because we want to tell you about something crazy that's going on right now, because there is a superpower that you might have, or it's something that might destroy you. It's called ADHD, and we've got a great clip that kind of breaks down exactly what you might go through if you've got a superpower, or something you might go through if it's destroying you. It's No BS. I'm Brad Smith. Let's get you out into the week in a good day. That made no sense, but come back anyways. Let's get to the roads, though, shall we? With 640 Toronto, it's Big Trouble Traffic.
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7: Early fog patches, a testament to the humidity from yesterday, which is just starting to go down. As the temperature climbs to 28 today, the humidity will drop from those high levels of yesterday. Still a humidex of 35, though, so let's not rule it out. I'm not calling for any shower thunderstorm action out of this. It's a very stable, although humid, air mass. Clear tonight, 14. Sunny tomorrow and Saturday, 27 and 28. Drier air coming in. That'll be good. And Sunday, 25 with cloud and risk of a few showers, which shouldn't be a lot. Today's high, 28.
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11: You know what? We're letting Captain Planet down today. Letting a lot of people down, but we're letting Captain Planet down today. And just again, a shout out and all my love and my thoughts, my prayers, and I mean this, a speedy recovery to the towns out in the West Coast in BC that are just been devastated by these wildfires. I'm not going to go on too bit of a rant here because I want to get you out in a good way, but I'll read the facts for you one more time if you haven't heard them. And they're important to understand because as we're going through a psyop, I'll call it, a psychological operation where we're telling you that we care so much about the emissions of the planet. We need to reduce them. We need to get to net zero. But if we keep having forest fires like these, and of the ones that we can't control, the 45% not caused by lightning, you just got to think that we got to have a better way of mitigating these, right? If it is climate change, well, then why has the Fraser Institute come out with a very interesting data drop? And if you don't believe me, just go to the National Forest Inventory data that is cited by the Fraser Institute that talks about 1989 being the year with the most number of wildfires in Canadian history. 1989 had just over 12,000 wildfires. So what's happened since then? Well, they've dropped a lot by numbers. I mean, just in 2023, our biggest year of fires ever. Well, listen, there was only 6,800, so that's just over 40% less than that. Last year, we had over 5,800. So we're having less fires, but more areas being burned. We're being told that's because of COVID. We're being told that's because of climate crisis. We're being told that it's because of the emissions we're putting out, and we need to get to net zero. But in this National Forest Inventory data cited by the Fraser Institute, they talked about prescribed burning zones. And those are when you go into the forest and you do controlled burns, like remove the grass, the dead trees, all the other foliage that's on the ground, like remove the tinder from the tinder box, right? Well, since 1989 until 2023, The amount of controlled burns that have been done in Canada has decreased by more than 99.5%. 99.5%. So now at this point, that's when I go, prove me that I'm wrong. And I said this on Crosstalk 2 weeks ago. I said those exact numbers. Everyone goes, climate change. I said, yes, we're in a warming period. But you know these fires are coming. You know they're going to happen every single year. And you know that 55% of them are going to happen and you can't control them because they're from lightning. So why wouldn't you mitigate them more rather than reducing your controlled burn zone in all of the forests around Canada from 35,000 hectares in 1990 that we did control burned on to 182 hectares in 2023. Ironically, the year that more of Canada burned down than any year previous in history. Prove me wrong. I mean, again, like this isn't conspiratorial. I would like someone. I'm not saying I'm right. I'm saying prove the data wrong that even though we are in a warming period and you knew that fires were coming, that you just decided this year in January to get rid of 50% of the staff at the emergency response hub. That's a true thing. And then go take a picture with them when the fires are going on after you axe them all, Mark Carney. But then prove me wrong that we've declined our controlled burns by 99.5% and that we're having less fires than in 1989, more areas burned. We're spraying glyphosate on large parts of these forests, except for in Quebec. That's the only province that bans it. And it's just, we're letting Captain Planet down. We're letting BC people down who are getting evacuated from their homes. We're letting the Quebec and Ontario people down who were evacuated from their homes and had the worst imagery I've ever seen. We're letting everybody down because prove me wrong that this is a planned thing to make you believe that the climate is getting way worse than it is. That's my day. But guess what? David Cooper's coming up from 12 to 1. Shea Gannum's going to be out west with you from 1 to 2. Drex will be in studio from 2 to 3 from 102.1 The Edge. And Ben Mulroney's off today, 3 to 6. But guess what? Mike Drolle, Big Mike, not only double producing, but he's hosting as well. And just, I want to send my thoughts and prayers to producer Danny today. We're all thinking about you. Hope that you get through this. Text us anytime, okay? Love you all, guys, all. And listen, manifestation is real. Trust me, I believe it, and I can't wait to share it with you. But if you say it out loud, it will happen. Great things will happen to me today. Something great will happen. Say it with me. Peace. I'm out of here.
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3: Good afternoon, it's 12 o'clock. From the 980 CFPL newsroom, I'm Mike Hodges. Data centers in Ontario would pay for all of their electricity costs and be charged a higher rate than other industrial users under a new provincial proposal. Premier Doug Ford's government says it has also ruled out using financial incentives to try to lure new data center projects. The government released the outline of its data center framework today. It says approvals for new large data centers will be anchored in three pillars: economic development, data protection and digital sovereignty, as well as community investment and public confidence. The proposal comes as a number of cities in Ontario, including Toronto and Hamilton, have pressed the province for clearer guidelines to assess new data centers powering the artificial intelligence boom. Oakville became the first city in Ontario to enact a one-year data center moratorium this week, with Mississauga set to vote on its own pause next month. A 44-year-old man from St. Thomas charged with sexual assault and kidnapping is out on bail. Gregory Zaire appeared in a London courtroom yesterday and was released with a number of strict conditions. He's not allowed to have access to a computer or the internet, and he's prohibited from possessing weapons. Zaire was charged following an incident involving a woman in East London in June. At one point, the woman got into his car. After she did, police allege the suspect took out a knife and restrained her hands. She was then taken to Oxford Street and Mornington Avenue, where she was sexually assaulted, according to investigators. Zaire is scheduled to be back in court on September 24th. A new report from the Canadian Pediatric Surveillance Program says 10 kids died in Canada last year from using e-scooters and e-bikes. Researchers surveyed 800 physicians in the field to gather the information. The report also shows the total number of severe e-scooter and e-bike injuries involving prolonged hospital stays, ICU admissions, or death for pediatric patients was 57. Canada-U.S. Trade Minister Dominic LeBlanc remains in Washington for trade talks ahead of next week's looming deadline for new U.S. tariffs. Experts are warning these new tariffs could drive wedges between Canadian provinces and thus allow for the U.S. to exploit regional grievances to force trade concessions. The head of the University of Calgary's new North America Initiative warns this round of tariffs is unlike previous ones, noting they're based on rules that can target certain products coming from one region of Canada. Carlo Dade suggests the Americans might let beer from Alberta and Saskatchewan enter the country without tariffs, but not wines from Nova Scotia. And Marineland moved a third batch of whales to aquariums outside of Canada yesterday. The whales were loaded onto a plane at Toronto's Pearson Airport before being flown to Shedd Aquarium in Chicago and Atlanta's Georgia Aquarium. Marineland closed its doors to the public in 2024 with the park and its sprawling property up for sale. Before the park began shipping its whales to the U.S. last month, the park had 30 belugas and 4 dolphins. I'm Mike Hodges, and you're listening to 980 CFPL.
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4: I was a dirty kid. I don't think I was running around like milking cows and fighting goats and petting dogs and, you know, not washing my hands. But I was not the cleanest kid.
5: So here's the – it was – so to put some more context on this, the question is not about any sickness of any kind. Okay, so the researchers in this study, which comes out of Germany, so this is German children that they were looking into, was about specific types of ailments, because on the rise in like westernized industrialized nations are things like asthma and eczema and things like peanut allergies and those kinds of things. Hay fever are like on the rise. And the question is, are like in a more like sterile environment, someone who doesn't grow up on a farm versus someone who does grow up on a farm, does that affect it? And what microbes specifically do it, and what parts of the human like receptors are being

0: adjusted with this. So that was the like the overall question. I like the way you phrase this with this is like designed for experiments. Like it's an obvious experiment. What you can do is you go find rural farm kids, and then you go find kids who grow up in like houses and suburbs and stuff.
1: Sheltered city kids, not allowed to eat peanuts. Not, you know, wash your hands every 5 minutes. You got the Purell in mom's purse or dad's handbag. Why does dad have a handbag? I don't know. But you know the stereotype of the ultra clean kid from the city and then the kid on the farm who's milking cows and stuff.
0: And so they did this. They went and they collected data from all of these kids from different backgrounds, and they identified specific bacteria. Nine specific types of bacteria that seem to mediate about 2/3 of this entire effect, meaning about like 66% of things like the rise of asthma or the rise of hay fever, eczema, all these things. They are a result of these nine bacteria that those that grow up in the suburbs are not often subjected to. But if you grew up in a farm where you're like walking through the barn and you're fighting goats, as you say, this is more common. Now, do you want to know where some of them come from?
1: I would love to fight goats. Sorry, I would love to know where they come from.
0: it's the guts of cows specifically that some of these come from. In particular, their poop. So it's not. Now, hold on. You don't want to just go start eating spoonfuls of cow poop to get yourself.
1: No, you don't. Right. But maybe if your kids are playing close to where you're shoveling it into a big pile on the farm, maybe that's not such a bad thing.
0: So the thing is the way it mediates, so the way it gets into the immune system and creates the response is through inhalation. So you're talking about poop particles in the air, gut particles in the air. And it's not like you can't overdo it. If you inhale too much, then you can get really sick, right? Obviously, E. coli is an obvious example of that. But if there's a small amount of introduction over a long period of time, then this seems to negatively correlate with things like eczema, hay fever, peanut allergies, and so on. So it's that inhalation of that air in barns of like all the animals that live there that seem to make the responses from those children a little bit better.
1: And as we talk about this, I must point out that Jesse's a legitimate professor at a legitimate university who is a legitimate science news communicator. This is real news based on a study, so we're allowed to talk about poop without getting in trouble. Just want to make that very clear to any parents listening. It's funny. I wonder, do these effects last into your adulthood, or is it more like when you're a little kid, you're still like your brain hasn't learned language yet, and it's like a sponge. You can learn a language at a young age, but ask me to go learn Russian today, I'd struggle with it. Is it like your immune system at that age is like kind of like ready to be trained, but then when we're adults, we should probably stay away from these things because they can harm us?
0: Oh my gosh.
1: Or should you stay near things that can train your immune system your whole life?
0: That is such a good question. I don't know the answer. Certainly the study out of Germany didn't cover that. It was specifically about school children. But you could easily ask the question and be like, well, what about comparing adults who are living in the suburbs versus adults who live on the farm and breathe that in every day? I think you could, why wouldn't they do the same experiment? Because if I want to get rid of my allergies that I have, can I just go start living on a farm and they will go away? Maybe get inoculated.
1: Or is it too late for you? You should have done that when you were a kid. Your parents did you a disservice by not letting you wrestle goats on a farm, just like mine did to me. I wish I could. I've never wrestled a goat. I'm pretty sure a goat could beat me up. But now this, well, not yet.
0: This goes right into another study. It's very similar, but this is from the perspective of perhaps those that live in the suburbs. I actually got the story through our good friend Dan Riskin. So this was a study, very similar study, but it was focusing on people who have dogs and cats in their house. And does the presence of a dog and cat in your house affect your microbiome and like how your what kind of immune responses you have to other diseases and stuff. And they found again that, this was in Finland. They were tracking children, 370 children in Finland. And they were tracking kids from 9 weeks old to 52 weeks old. So these were little babies just come out. They'd swab their houses for the dust and they would track the sicknesses that they got. And they identified a specific bacteria called Pastorella that, seems to be associated with fewer weeks of fever, meaning the presence of a dog in the house introduce a bacteria called Pastorella, which seems to make babies' fevers last less. So just having the dog makes these kids have a better response with their fevers.
1: Well, these animals animals are disgusting. I watch my cat go to his litter box and then clean himself with his mouth and then groom himself on his fur to make his fur look shiny with that same mouth. And then I kiss him on his fur, not on the mouth. I won't kiss my cat on the mouth. I'm not that gross. And that's pet owners. Before I owned a pet, and I was a late in life pet owner. I didn't grow up with pets. I didn't own a pet till I was like 35, 33. Mm. I was like, you are disgusting. How could you do that? Now that I have this little varmint in my house, I'm giving him kisses. That's the rule. You got to kiss your cat. And I don't think twice about it, but I'm like, it's so gross. But I do wonder, does it train my immune system a little bit?
0: Speaking of varmints in my house, I have kids, right? And they... I think they do the same thing because they go out into the world. In fact, right now, both my kids have fevers, pretty high fevers, actually. In fact, I think I'm a little sick myself. And I think that when they go out to school, or at least the one goes to school and she comes home and she gives me stuff. But by the end of the school year, I feel like I'm a lot stronger. Less affects me. So there's a couple of things to keep in mind for these stories, both of these stories. And that is, the researchers were looking for specific bacteria and mediating. So like, how does it actually create the response, and is which bacterias are safe or not safe. Moderation was key. So it's not like you can just be
1: can't just eat 100 worms right. When you're a kid and hope right. for the best. It's but like a slight exposure over time.
0: I think though that one of the bigger overall questions that I was thinking about while reading these stories was, what about the like sort of long-term coevolution effect? So it like, and I think this plays into the question you were thinking, is like, can you actually do this later in life, or is it a coevolution from the beginning? So I don't know. Those are the interesting questions I had.
1: All right. When we come back after the break, over 500 million years ago on Earth, animal life suddenly took off. Okay. Many different species, an explosion of life. And there's a lot of explanations, like more oxygen in the environment, nutrition, the ocean changing. But researchers now say one explanation may have been overlooked. And that explanation is poop. I love my job. We'll be here with Jesse Rogerson to tell you about this story in a minute.
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5: It's been a nice lower humidity day today. Now, it's not really low, but it's better than it was, and the early fog patches have gone. They may recur tonight, but only little bits of ground fog. It's drying out a bit. So clear tonight, 15. Tomorrow, partly sunny. A nice warm day again, 27. The humidex only 29, though, so that humidity is definitely better. And Saturday looks sunny in 28. It's Sunday with a few scattered showers around that's not quite as good, 25, but that may be sounding worse than it turns out to be. Tonight's low 15.
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1: Hundreds of millions of years ago, something interesting happened on the face of the Earth. Animal life in its diversity suddenly exploded. Why did that happen? Well, researchers have a lot of different explanations. Things like more oxygen, more nutrients, the oceans changing for the better. And when I say better, I mean allowing for more life. But now, these people who study this stuff say an even more interesting culprit is out there. Wow, I was on a roll. And that culprit is poop. We are here with Jesse Rogerson, a professor at York University, to go over some science news. Jesse is a real professor, so we're allowed to talk about poop because this is newsworthy and legitimate science. Jesse, welcome back to the show.
0: Thank you. Yes, it's a fun job to be a scientist. You get to talk about some crazy stuff. I learned a lot about ancient poop in this story.
1: Tell me a little bit about the Cambrian explosion. It sounds violent, but it's also cool.
0: This was a time period, so it's 540 million years ago when it began. And it took many millions of years. So it wasn't like just an instantaneous explosion of life, but it was a point in our Earth history where life went from sort of limping along, basically simple life, and became much more complex, much more biodiverse. We call it the Cambrian explosion because it was a relatively short period of time geologically. It was about 20 million years, but a whole bunch of new life formed and took hold on Earth. So the question is like, what instigates that? What makes that happen? And it's probably like, I can't just say it's poop, right? It's not poop is the only reason that it happened. It's probably a lot of compounding effects. A lot of global changes were happening. Earth was coming out of a snowball Earth phase. Earth has gone in and out of like ice ages throughout the history of Earth. So there's a variety of things that could cause such an explosion of biodiversity. But one of the things that these researchers have suggested is that the role of feces has been very much overlooked during this Cambrian explosion. So here's what they did. They looked at...
1: There's a good pun there with explosion because, you know, poop and explosions. Anyway, okay, so the Cambrian explosion may have been an explosive form of... Okay, never mind. Yes. You keep going.
0: They looked at... You can look, it's well documented through the fossil records of going from small amount of biodiversity to high amount of biodiversity over that like 20 million year period. So like that's a clear trend that's shown. But then what they looked for was fossilized poop. So I didn't realize, I'm an astronomer, right? So I don't live in the world of fossils very often. But there is quite a lot of fossilized poop out there in various collections around the world. And they went and they collected this data and they did a review of various other studies. And they showed that during the Cambrian explosion, during that 20 million years of ramp up of biodiversity, there's also a huge change in the types of fossilized poop that was occurring. So early on, it was like films and stringy poops that, you know, have you ever had a goldfish with like that, like stringy poop that hangs off their
1: Jesse,
0: backside?
1: We're straddling the line of indecency here. Reminder, everyone, this is science. Yes, I've had different types of bathroom experiences.
0: Yes, yes. And through the years, as the biodiversity got more complex, the types of fossilized poop gets more complex, gets bigger and more frequent. And
1: in lay terms, it sort of becomes better fertilizer. It's richer, has more nutrients, and fertilizer helps plants grow. Diversity of plants means diversity of things to munch on, more specialization of animal life. Am I kind of following this to its logical conclusion?
0: And it trends with like the complexity of the gut that grows. It trends with cycling of nutrients from the top of the ocean down to the bottom of the ocean, where most of this biodiversity was happening. You could think of the explosion of poop that was occurring here alongside the explosion of life as a way of getting the nutrients cycling through the ocean and allowing for more complexity to happen.
1: So the next time you have a lot of shame around going to the bathroom, maybe you're at a party and the bathroom is next to where everyone's hanging out and the very thin doors, maybe a little crack under the door and they can hear you and you're embarrassed about what you have to do in there, just know the only reason you're at that party, perhaps the only reason we've evolved to be complicated life to allow us to be embarrassed about going to the bathroom is the very thing we do in the bathroom. Is that a fair, dramatic way to overstate this scientific research?
0: That's perfect. Thank you for that. That's a great way of saying it.
1: You're welcome. Let's go to ant colonies now. Did you ever own one of those ant farms as a kid?
0: I did.
1: It's very cruel. You know, you're just trapping all these ants in
0: there. It seems like it's too small. I imagine you had an ant colony, one that in your house that was like much, much bigger. I feel like that'd be pretty cool.
1: No, it was just whatever cheap, like, you know, plastic. Yeah. If I had knocked it over, we would have had ants in the home. Thank goodness I didn't. Yeah. You know what? I don't know how I feel about that, but my parents got it for me and I did have an ant colony.
0: Cool.
1: But I've watched videos like on Planet Earth, that David Attenborough series, just going into how ants live, their colonies, how they move, their social structures. They are fascinating creatures.
0: They act like a hive mind, right? They act like this idea of where there is no one person in control, but the way they act and make decisions is like as a group. They're somehow deciding how to do things. They're somehow deciding where to go and what to do as a group. And so there's lots of work that's been on ants, as you pointed out, for many, many years. So the question in this one was looking into these things called these sudden activity bursts. Have you ever seen videos of like a bunch? I actually have seen these videos where you have ants. They're just sort of all just sort of sitting there, and then one gets moving, and then all of a sudden all the ants are moving and they're all just like going around and like trying to do something.
1: I've seen it in my apartment. My old apartment had an ant infestation. We got rid of them, which I also feel bad about, using those traps which poison the whole colony, but that's besides the point. And the traps are flavored like sugar. They've got poison, and so one ant gets a, you know, tastes it. And then it shoots out some pheromone, some chemical signal, and the rest of the ants spring into action. They're all just kind of wandering around looking for food. All of a sudden, one finds food, and boom, they've all sprung into action.
0: Yeah, these activity bursts are very common in ant colonies, and they have like a pulse where they'll go burst into activity, and then they'll slow down. And then a little while later, they'll burst into activity again, and they'll slow down. And trying to figure out what is the actual reason they're doing this, and how does it occur, what variables control the burst of activity was the point of this study. And I watched one of the videos they had because this wasn't based on actually studying ants. It was simulating ants. So they would put ants like dots in a field, like a simulated field, and they would get one moving, and they would play with variables like how fast one of them moves or how densely packed the ants are, how close they are together. And they would see what variables affected that spring into activity. And they found that the faster that first mover goes, the better. But it can't go too fast, because if it goes too fast, then the other ants around it can't sense its movements and spring into action. Density is a really important one, where the ants need to be close enough together so that when one moves, they see and react to it. And then the third variable was that they can actually they're within their field of view of each other. So it's like an offshoot of density. And you can watch their simulations, and they look exactly like an ant colony springing into action. So they seem, they feel like they have arrived at a reason why ants do these pulses, spring into action. And now what they're doing is they're taking their simulations and they're going to start comparing it to real ant activity for their next study. So it's really interesting.
1: The deeper, more fascinating thing here for me is, like, do ants act like individuals or do they act like one sort of super organism all together, sort of forming the brain of the colony? And if it's the second one, maybe that shouldn't be so surprising to us, because don't our brains function like that? Like, if I showed you just one of the cell from my brain, if I showed you one brain cell in a microscope, you would not make any sense of it. But from all these cells interacting, we get this emergence of the self. Is that same phenomenon kind of true of the ant colony?
0: Oh,
1: maybe
0: gosh.
1: I'm taking this in too deep.
0: Is there an emergent consciousness of the ant colony that we are missing, that we're not?
1: I don't know. Is this the plot of Christopher Nolan's next movie?
0: Yes.
1: The Odyssey of Ants? I don't know. But it's just so fun to think about. And when you watch them kind of behave and pulse like this in these videos, this is the crazy thing that my mind starts thinking about.
0: I love scientists.
1: I love you because you're a scientist.
0: You.
1: All right, Jesse Rogerson is here. Students don't get enough sleep, and a lot of students don't get great grades. What if we could pay them to sleep, and then they would get better grades? Everyone would be happy, maybe. That's what a new study suggests. We'll dig into it in a moment. But sleep's important, so maybe get some sleep at the break. I don't know.
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1: Was I catching some Z's at the commercial break? No, I wasn't, but maybe I should have, because a new study that offers to give students money so they get more sleep has shown that it could raise their grades. What? Let's break it down with Professor Jesse Rogerson. It's all things science news. Jesse works at York University. Jesse, welcome back to the show.
0: Hey, yes, always good to come back. This story perfectly aligns with my career because I teach students all day, every day. That's what I do. I teach undergrads.
1: Are the results so promising you'd go out of pocket on your own money to pay your students to sleep so they get better grades, which would make you look like a better professor maybe?
0: That's Oh, interesting. I don't think that's going to happen. No. We all know that sleep is good for you. We all know that less sleep is bad for you, right?
1: Dramatic findings.
0: But you can have some serious health negative health issues if you're getting consistent sleep deprivation. FYI to everybody. And there is some work that was shown in years prior that having less sleep makes your grades worse, like for high school students. So here, this was a university study where they were looking into how do we actually try and intervene here and get students to sleep more and then see if that has an actual causal link to their grades. So that was the overall question that they were going for. So they had the basic idea, they got a bunch of undergrads, is like 1,100 undergrads. They split them into two groups and they gave one of the groups, actually first they surveyed them and found like consistent sleep deprivation. Undergrads are just not sleeping. I've done it. I watch my students. I can agree that is exactly how it works. You think that the more you work, the better you're going to do. So you just work later into the night. They gave half of them Fitbits and they said, they would give them interventions every day. So they would say things like, make sure you go to sleep. Here's a reminder. Here's this. But the key thing, David, as you said, money-wise, if they hit a 7-hour target, 7 hours of sleep in one night, then they would get immediate financial compensation. $475 was the amount of money they got.
1: U.S., which is, US, yeah. Okay, so we're paying students, mm-hmm. You know, that's enough for what? Well, I live in New York. A coffee costs $4,000, so 1/1,000th of a coffee. But I feel like to an undergraduate student, $5, that's a coffee, that's something. And these are not people who generally are swimming in money.
0: Right. And what they found is it clearly increased the amount of sleep that one group got. 26% increase of hitting the 7 hours per night. The other group, they were given the Fitbits, but they were given no reminders. They were given nothing. They were just, you know, go do what you normally do, and they didn't change much. So the question one was answered. You can intervene and you can clearly increase sleep with money. And even better is that it did better than other strategies. But I'll come back to that. So the next question was, does this link to their grades? They went and got their transcripts and they found both during the semester they did the intervention and the semester after, the grades went up by a small amount. And they went up a small amount, but more than if you paid for a tutor or more than if you were trying to hit a grade average for like a financial, like a bursary or something like that.
1: Interesting. So a tutor is more than $4 a day.
0: Right. Exactly. So it's for the fraction of a price, you're spending $5, rounding up $5 per student. And then they get a measurably better grade, though I have to say that the actual increase to the grade compared to the standard deviation of the average was pretty, it's on the level, modest is what they say in the study. The signal is modest. It's on the low end of modest.
1: Okay, but so I'm not going from an F to an A just right. For getting in like an extra 45 minutes of sleep here.
0: Exactly. But it is measurable and it is statistically significant that you can get better. And if it's put into practice a little more structured, like aim for the 8 hours or 7.5 hours, and you do this more consistently over 4 years of an undergrad, maybe that does translate to like a full letter grade. I mean, we don't know. But it's clear that for a fraction of the price, you can pay students to sleep and they will technically get better grades.
1: If you can afford $5 a day and you've got a kid in undergrad, maybe pay him to sleep. I mean, how do you enforce it is another thing.
0: Aren't I going to be paying for my kids' tuitions anyway? They need another $5 from me? No, I'm just kidding. No, I would do it, though. I would totally do it if I could. I will pay for your breakfast if you get more than 7 hours of sleep.
1: I mean, when I don't sleep right, I've got vocal accuracy issues on my show. I struggle to hold a narrative if the guest that I've got is talking about some complex things and we go down the rabbit hole, I struggle to return back to the original topic. I notice my performance is shifting, drifting, being more poor. It's even saying phrases like more poor.
0: Yeah, you poor got no roar. Sleep last night.
1: Yeah, well, actually, that's true. I didn't get very much sleep last night.
0: Same.
1: Like, I noticed it in my day-to-day. This shouldn't be surprising to people.
0: Yeah, it makes total sense. It's just now we have some really interesting science to back it up, some good numbers and stats to go with it.
1: We're going to do a little bit of GLP-1 Ozempic coverage, actually just after the break, Jesse. But before we get there, I want to talk about a new science story. These drugs aren't without problems, both social ones and medical ones. But the more that we look at some of the medical uses for GLP-1 drugs like semaglutide, Ozempic, these kind of class of drugs, there are some surprising health effects that aren't just having to do with losing weight. And this new study deals with one.
0: Yeah. And I want to preface this by, and I'm glad you're talking about other GLP-1 stuff later on after me, because I am not a health professional.
1: It's a really cool story. This person, she's a reporter. She went into the way that people are now talking about weight in uncomfortable ways in the workplace. Now that people are taking GLP-1s, people are commenting on coworkers' weights more. So it's very like a social story into the social effects of a society that's highly on GLP-1s. So it has nothing to do with science, but we're about to get to it. If that sounds interesting to you, stick around. You can listen at the break, no problem. But let's get on to this story.
0: Okay, so this story was for all the good things or bad things that it does, we're as you said, we're finding other things that happen. So this was a group out of Taiwan. Researchers out of Taiwan, they studied 157,000 patients. Okay, so that's a lot of patients. All the patients were over 60. All of them were obese, clinically obese. None of them had diabetes. And they split these two groups into two groups, 79,000 each roughly. One of them started using GLP-1s, and it was specifically to manage their weight. That was the reason they were taking it. And the other group were given other weight loss treatments. So these were obese seniors trying to lose weight, one with GLP-1s, one without. And after a few years, so this was a long-term study, after a few years, they found that the ones that were using GLP-1 to lower their weight, which they were, and they were more successful at doing it, they also found an 18% reduction in something called age-related macular degeneration.
1: Oh, when I did a DNA test, I had like the DNA marker for being likely to have this. I don't even know really what it is, but it has to do with loss of eyesight.
0: That's right. It has to do with it's like the number one reason why adults lose their sight later on in life. So it's bad. It's a clear problem. People are losing their sight, but the use of the GLP-1 to lose weight seemed to indicate a much less risk for developing age-related macular degeneration. So that's interesting.
1: Such a fascinating medication. It's got uses for like addiction. I believe they're doing trials and the results are promising about like alcohol and cocaine addiction. Like it's got all these other uses, and it is a cool drug, but everyone listening, before you get overly excited, talk to your doctor. That is my only advice to anyone ever when they're thinking about taking it.
0: You can't just start taking drugs. You need to talk with your doctor, talk with your family members, talk with anybody you trust.
1: Yeah.
0: But talk to your doctor and keep in mind that I'm not a health professional, and this is just an interesting study that shows a possible decline, and it may not be GLP-1 related. It may just be the fact that they were more successful in that trial at losing weight. And so it might just be that it's less weight reduces your risk of age-related macular degeneration. Sorry, I'm flubbing my words. So they were more successful at losing weight. It's better for their eyes. It's better for your health in general, right?
1: Cool. Well, Jesse, it's always a joy having you here on the program. Jesse Rogerson is an astrophysics professor at York University. Jesse, do you think you'll get enough sleep tonight after we've covered that story?
0: Never. I got lots of work to do. I got kids and they're both got fevers. No sleep tonight.
1: Yeah, no sleep for the good, for the wicked, for everyone. All right, coming up after the break, Ozempic and other GLP-1 drugs, like we were just talking about, they're changing waistlines, sure, but they're also changing office culture. Coworkers ask, are you on it, to their peers? Bosses comment on employees' weight loss, and HR departments are suddenly navigating this mess. Awkward conversations around body image or medical privacy. That's all going down in modern workplaces. So when does curiosity cross that line? After the break, this new workplace minefield created by GLP-1 drugs and what you should never say to a coworker.
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5: Been a sunny, warm day with less humidity in it today, which is welcome. And 15 degrees tonight comes clear. I'm wondering if there'll be fog patches again because the humidity is lower, but it's not really low. So there could be some ground fog out in the open areas. And then partly sunny tomorrow, 27 degrees. Humidex tomorrow, only 29, which means that humidity is much more comfortable. Saturday looks great, sunny, 28. Sunday, not perfect. A few scattered showers, shouldn't be all that much, 25. Tonight's low 15.
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1: Ozempic and GLP-1 drugs have become such a big thing, so highly used, that they're starting to show up in an unexpected place. Conversations in the workplace. People are noticing coworkers losing weight, and they're asking questions, they're making comments, and sometimes crossing lines without even realizing it. And I would consider this pretty obvious workplace etiquette, not talking about your coworkers' weight to them. But now, well, no one knows where the line is. These are the odd times we're living in. Let's discuss it here with someone who recently did a story about it at Business Insider, where she's a senior economics reporter. Her name is Juliana Kaplan. Juliana, welcome to the show.
24: Yeah, thank you so much for having me. It's great to be back.
1: It seems like such obvious workplace etiquette, not commenting on your coworkers' bodies. Somewhere along the line, people forgot this? Or is the introduction of these drugs emboldening them? What's going on? What are people saying?
24: Yeah, I think something that really stood out while I was reporting on this and trying to get to the heart of this phenomena, because this story was born out of like talking to people who both are on the drugs, are not, and have had really strange experiences at work. And I was like, why is this kind of shifting how comfortable folks feel discussing this? And I really think it is the medicalizing aspect of it. In the past, if you had a coworker who was, I don't know, undergoing a weight loss transformation or whatever, I hate calling it that, but you know what I mean?
1: Yeah.
24: That wouldn't be something that would be seen as like a medical like condition or like a way that they are seeking treatment. That's more of a personal decision. But I think the fact that GLP-1s are both marketed very like direct to consumer, but are technically a prescription drug, kind of occupy this weird new space in terms of how we think about them.
1: It almost like it feels like some people are interpreting weight as a choice a little bit more now. Like, oh, you can just take this medication. This is everybody's choice. Let's talk about it more. I don't think that's the right way to view it. But do you think people are kind of shifting their view to this way? Is that part of it?
24: I think it's both. I think actually that there's longstanding rhetoric around weight as a choice and as a moral failing, especially for folks who live in larger bodies. And I think that a lot of what we've seen in the GLP-1 era has borne that out, because we've seen research about folks who get on these drugs, particularly women, and lose weight and end up getting promoted at work, end up immediately finding romantic partners. Like, there is real stigma around it. But that being said, I do think sort of the medical issue of it too, and the thing that these drugs have revealed, is that there are some people who like genetically can be doing quote unquote everything right, again, not that weight is a moral thing, and still live in larger bodies. And the fact is that GLP-1s target that population. And so I do think people are kind of coming around to the understanding that like, this isn't a just like you're skinny, so you're good and eat healthy, and you're fat, so you're bad and you eat poorly, but rather like we're seeing more sophisticated medical understanding of that, which these drugs target. And when the general populace gets their hand on something like that, we maybe lose some nuances. So maybe people are either like, well, now you can just choose to be skinny, or I see this as a disease that requires treatment now. And either way, we're all going to be weird about it.
1: Yeah. And that interpretation where kind of the subtleties are lost is where things get super weird and lines get crossed. When you started interviewing people about this and digging into this topic, what kind of like WTF comments were you seeing that we would not have seen openly said in a workplace? You know, I'm kind of asking for the salacious content here.
24: Oh my God.
1: I'm expecting to be a little disheartened as you answer this question, but I am curious.
24: Yeah, I think something that came up sort of throughout was this idea of like GLP-1 phishing, where it's like, obviously, if somebody has lost a lot of weight in a fairly short period of time, like as much as we might try, like we notice that everybody exists, and like being curious about that, like makes sense. That being said, a lot of people had coworkers who were either circling around the question or outright asking them. Something that came up a lot was people talking about celebrities. They would be like, oh, so-and-so looks so skinny now, and they look so bad. This was actually in my article. Like, there was one celebrity that a group of coworkers was talking about, and it's like, oh, I think when celebrities lose so much weight, like, their skin gets super, like, stretched out, and their boobs get really saggy. And then, like, turn to the person I was interviewing who had been on a GLP-1 but very much did not talk about it at work, and had noticed this person lost a lot of weight and said, have your boobs gotten saggy? And this was like at the lunch table. And so she was obviously like, I don't really want to talk about that.
1: I mean, that's a wild thing to say in a professional setting. And it's so weird that people feel emboldened. Is this entitlement to know how someone lost weight? Are GLP-1 drugs kind of emboldening people to feel entitled to know about their coworkers' weight stuff in a way that they didn't? Is that what's going on? I'm really trying to get to the bottom of this because it's so puzzling.
24: I think it's kind of both. Like, obviously, I think that having innate human curiosity that exists, like, I love gossip. Some people, I guess, don't love gossip and don't care, but that's foreign to me. So I'm like, okay, I'm noticing things.
1: I like gossip about people's behavior, not necessarily about the way they look.
24: Yeah. And I do think part of it too kind of comes from like people's different approaches to it. Some folks are really upfront and vocal about it in the workplace, which is like also something I've heard from people makes them uncomfortable if somebody's constantly talking about like how much weight they've lost and then being like, oh, I don't really want to hear about weight loss in the workplace, right? But then some people aren't, but because it is such an individual approach to it, I think that also makes people kind of prod a little bit to be like, well, is this person going to talk about this? Like, I want to know what they did. They look great. Or another thread that came up in some of this reporting too is like people who have traditionally like lived in smaller bodies noticing that their coworkers were losing a lot of weight and looking a lot more like them or just people they knew and feeling almost like on the defensive about that and trying to suss out how that had happened, which I think is a different societal issue manifesting.
1: Is this kind of like a notion that like some people are deserving to be in smaller bodies than others and feeling that way? And I know it's messed up, but is that how some people are viewing it?
24: Yeah, I think, you know, in our society, whatever, being thin has always been seen as better than, more widely accepted, a beauty standard and so on. And I think that when that's something people see about themselves, they consider part of themselves and often, not always, obviously everybody has their own stuff, consider with pride. And when they see kind of the folks who define in opposition to that looking like them, I think that can also feel a little threatening to their world order. And I'm not saying people are doing that necessarily like out of malice, but rather very deeply ingrained stuff, especially in the US and how we think about bodies.
1: How are some people, especially those kind of who are not feeling great about this, how do they feel when a nosy coworker says, are you on Ozempic, or oh wow, you look like you've lost so much weight? Like, what how do people interpret that? Are these conversations that are ending up on HR's desk?
24: Yeah, I think they feel affronted by it, but people don't really know where to take this. Like, you know, one person I spoke with who was in the article ended up losing weight not through a GLP-1 and had a lot of coworkers being like, how'd you do that? How'd you do that? Because they kind of wanted to emulate it. And they were like, what GLP-1 are you on? And didn't believe that this person was not on a GLP-1 to the point where that person actually had to escalate it to higher ups to be like, hey, guys, stop talking about it. And I think this is the other thing, too. It's just like a very individual approach. Like some folks just say something in the moment, shut it down, change the conversation. One person told me that they were like, yeah, I got a new haircut when somebody was like, you look great. So it really depends. And I think this is also going to be something that is thornier because it's like you can couch it by saying, oh, well, I want to know more about like the medicine that they're on rather than like, why are you so skinny?
1: Juliana, I know you're a reporter. You might not be willing to inject in a personal opinion here. I'll inject mine. I think we should go back to not discussing people's bodies and how they look and their weight in the workplace. We should not feel emboldened by this introduction of this medicine into the conversation. That's where I'm at with this. That's the one thing I would have people remember. Where do you weigh in on my opinion?
24: I think something I heard once, which has really stuck with me, is this idea of the 5-minute rule, which is you should only comment on somebody's appearance if it's something they can change within 5 minutes. So if you have lettuce on your teeth, or maybe you just got something on your shirt, go ahead, comment. You're doing a goodwill. But otherwise, don't do it, you know? Like, I think there's one thing about, like, being in human community and being like, hey, like, your eyelash has fallen off. Versus like, how'd you lose so much weight? I think that's a great distinction, something I live by.
1: So what you're telling me is you hate my glasses. I'm here with Juliana Kaplan, a senior economics reporter at Business Insider. You can read this article, and it's a great one. It's titled, Ozempic is Changing Workplace Etiquette and Making Everyone Uncomfortable. Juliana, this has been a great chat. Thanks for being on the show.
24: Yeah, thank you.
1: That's a wrap on our show. Thanks for tuning in. 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
27: 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I'm Mike Hodges.
0: A new provincial proposal would see data centers in Ontario pay for their own electricity costs and get charged a higher rate than other industrial users. The proposal from Premier Doug Ford comes a day after the city of Oakville enacted a one-year moratorium on new data centers as lawmakers grapple with the concerns surrounding artificial intelligence. Ford spoke about the outline released today in Guelph.
4: To help the province attract the best data center investments that drive economic growth, while ensuring Canadians' data remains right here in Canada. I keep emphasizing that, folks. We want to have sovereign data.
0: Ford government says it has ruled out using financial incentives to try to lure new data center projects. Toronto police say a 27-year-old man has been arrested after one officer was shot in the upper thigh early this morning when responding to a call for a stolen e-bike. Deputy Chief Lauren Pogue has provided details about the suspect.
9: My understanding is the suspect was out on conditions for previous weapons offenses, and he was also wanted on two separate warrants in the jurisdictions of Peel and Waterloo. These were in relation to firearms offenses and serious other criminal offenses as well.
0: She says the officer involved remains in hospital in serious

0: On certain American vehicles. Naira Ahmed, The Canadian Press.
1: Hundreds of pages of court documents detailing what happened during the Tumbler Ridge mass shooting on February 10th have finally been released. But as Global's Romina Dea reports, there are still so many questions left unanswered, as many parts of the documents are redacted.
2: The Tumbler Ridge killer, 18-year-old Jesse Van Rensselaer, was a known name to local officers. But what is the context? The information heavily censored. A sworn police document, known as an ITO, written by RCMP Constable Jonathan Paquin, confirms Jesse had mental health problems and was fascinated by firearms. The shooter, a male who identified as female, was the eldest child in the family, and the records note they were obsessed with guns. Five innocent children and an educator gunned down in the safety of their school before the killer shot themselves. The horror that unfolded inside Tumbler Ridge Secondary captured on a police body camera. The shooting recorded on CCTV from inside the school.
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1: And just a heads up, Jays fans, Max Scherzer is set to get the start today, as Toronto will look to get a sweep over Boston this afternoon. 980 CFPL will have the call beginning at 3 p.m. I'm Mike Hodges, and you're listening to 980 CFPL.
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0: with you once again today, and we're going to get into an interesting conversation here, and one that I think is important, and I'm glad we're talking about it more and more, and that's where nuclear energy fits into this country, frankly. And, you know, there's wind in the sails of this industry that hadn't been there for a long, long time. Provincial governments have jumped in and said, we need to do this. And you've got Alberta and Saskatchewan and, of course, Ontario perhaps leading the way in developing this technology. But you also have the federal government saying, yeah, this is something we need to do. And they're championing certain projects and things like that. And that's good, because when you talk about, well, okay, if you want to do everything that you want to do with electrification and all the rest, where are you going to get the electricity? If you're not talking about nuclear, you're not being serious about it. So I think it is a good conversation to have, but is there a better way of going about it than what the federal government has adopted as their plan? We're going to chat with Heather Exner-Pirro about this. Heather is the Director of Energy, Natural Resources and Environment at the McDonald Laurier Institute, and recently wrote about this, and you can read it at mcdonaldlaurier.ca. Heather, thank you for joining us again. Appreciate your time.
1: Yeah, thanks for having me.
0: So yeah, let's start with that big picture here, because we're talking about this when for a long time we didn't, right? This was sort of marginalized. Not a lot of people were supportive of it, but it seems like we've turned a corner, at least when it comes to the general idea of nuclear energy.
1: Yeah, and I think if you look at polling, and there's lots of polling done on this, not only in Canada, but, you know, in Europe, in Asia, in the United States, the tide really turned on nuclear in 2022. And that was a response to the Russian attack of Ukraine and a huge jump in natural gas prices and a realization that, you know, renewables weren't going to do all of the lifting, that you still need some base load. And maybe you don't want to just rely on natural gas. And of course, you know, nuclear is a great form of energy. It got quite expensive and quite unpopular after Chernobyl, after Fukushima. We always bring that up when we talk about
0: for sure. Three Mile Island, throw that one on the pile.
1: Yeah, but and natural gas came up in the 80s, and it was

0: it's a much cheaper alternative on top of that. But now we're in a time where we do care about baseload, we do care about carbon
1: emissions,
0: emissions, and nuclear is looking pretty good. So we're having a renaissance. The technology has improved, and that's what's turned the tide here.
1: Which is good, which is great. And like I say, you've got provincial governments that have jumped in and said this is something that we need to do. And now you've got the federal government also doing it well with Canada's nuclear energy strategy. You've got some concerns about it, though. I mean, not generally speaking, it's great to have a strategy and to champion this, but how they're going about it, what bothers you?
0: Yeah, and finally they've come to the game. You know, I think Ontario, you know, probably the West, always supported nuclear. Saskatchewan's obviously a big uranium producer. Quebec and BC, you know, have had moratoriums on nuclear. And so from a federal perspective, maybe it's politically tricky, but they've come on board and came up with a strategy, which is great. But to your point, what is my quibble? They very much choose a reactor, and they intend, it looks like from the strategy, they intend to use the power of their purse, their financing heft, to push the choice of a reactor one way. And you know, this is the CANDU. So many people are familiar with the CANDU, equate it with Canadian nuclear, you know, love the CANDU, point of pride. But we are in a new situation in 2026 where there are three, you know, Canadian companies or Canadian operating companies that have reactors. And at what point, I guess, do you let the market choose, you know, the utilities say, hey, this is the best reactor for our needs, rather than have the federal government put their thumb on the scale for a reactor that is, you know, licensed by a particular private company competing against other private companies.
1: What's the difference? I mean, you talk about the three different options that appear to be on the table here. Are they substantially different, or is it just one is, you know, like you say, we've got a nostalgia factor to it. We love CANDU reactors. Mm-hmm. I mean, what are the differences between the three options?
0: They are different. And I want to say, you know, I have no dog in this fight. And I think there's been a reluctance to have this discussion because lots of people do have a dog in this fight or don't want to get in the middle of it. But I think it's important because I think you do get on a path dependence with nuclear reactor choice and fuel choice, and this will set us down a path for decades, and we deserve to have a fulsome discussion on it. So it's between the CANDU, and people are familiar with the CANDU. The last one was built in the early 90s, and so they need to develop a new model that, you know, incorporates new technology, has a higher generation output. They haven't developed that design yet. And the federal government itself has loaned, you know, the company AtkinsRéalis a couple $100 million to do that work. And the strategy, it says it wants to have a design completed by 2030. And as you may know, you know, OPG and Bruce Power in Ontario are moving ahead, already have submissions for their sites for the environmental impact assessment already. So it's maybe not game time ready, that CANDU Monarch. Then you have the AP1000 that's owned by Westinghouse. It has been developed in the United States, has been developed in China, and there's, you know, quite a long lineup, an order book of developing those. So you're starting to get into the economies of scale in the AP1000. And Westinghouse was bought by Cameco and Brookfield, two Canadian companies, about 3 years ago. So in that sense, it's Canadian owned. And so it's a known quantity, but it's a light water reactor. So you need enriched uranium fuel. We don't enrich in Canada, so you'd have to import it at this point. And there is a sense that it's an American model, not a Canadian model. Right. And we all know the politics around that.
1: Sure.
0: The last one is the one we're actually building, this SMR by GE Hitachi. And an SMR is just, you know, a different use case than the kind of the 1,000-watt large reactors. And so depending on the utility and the need, you might want a different one there.
1: Yeah, the small modular reactor, which is, you know, topic of conversation in, I know, Alberta and Saskatchewan as well, too. So they're looking at it. I mean, in terms of just providing the energy needs and sort of checking that box, is there opportunity here? Is there an industry that can emerge from this, or Canada sort of be front and center of an emerging, you know, I mean, this is happening all over the world. So are there economics that we need to have considered as well, that maybe Canada can see some economic opportunity come from this?
0: Well, that might be the primary factor for me and for Canada. So a utility is going to, you know, have their own choice. Ontario will, you know, also have their input for the Bruce and then the OPG sites. But affordability of electricity is probably the main thing that consumers care about now.
1: Yeah, for sure.
0: So what is going to get the most electricity, the cheapest and the fastest? And utilities may make that decision on that. For Canada, I think you need a bit more of a strategic lens. And the choice in front of us now in 2026, you know, I think nuclear is going to take off in a big way. Do we want to be part of the light water reactor and the enriched uranium you know, chain, that supply chain, which is, but you know, the vast majority of reactors being built. Do you want to be part of that big game? We have the uranium, so we have some leverage that we can use, and we can kind of vertically integrate. Or do we want to just maintain our smaller niche in the heavy water reactor model, where we, you know, where we are a leader, and maybe say, well, we'd like to have, you know, that, you know, 8 or 10% of the global market share and just maintain it ourselves. So that to me is a strategic choice. Yeah. Do we want to enrich or not? Do we want to have another country enriching in this world so there's a better alternative to China and Russia and the United States or not? I think those deserve more public discussion. And I think the government, you know, didn't have that discussion, no. didn't lead that with the public, and kind of made its choice without considering, or at least not telling us their reasons behind their decision.
1: Yeah. And just sort of defaulting to that, as you say, beloved, you know, the CANDU reactor. So maybe, I mean, I don't know, is it even possible, Heather, at this point? I mean, like, we agree, it's great to have a strategy and a plan and to be moving this forward. Can you back it up and open it up like Ontario has done?
0: Yeah, and that's a very important point, is that Ontario is taking a different approach.
1: They are, yeah.
0: And now, of course, electricity is a provincial jurisdiction. OPG is owned by the Ontario government, and it will provide some financing to nuclear. And so Bruce Power is paying attention as well. They have set out a what I would, you know, it's a technology neutral panel between the ISO, the system operator, the government, OPG, and Bruce Power, all experts in nuclear power. To evaluate the criteria on a number of objective factors, which is what good governance should do. You should look at the different, you know, reactor models, and you should, you know, evaluate them and say what is the best for our needs. And if the government of Canada did that, there's not evidence of it. You know, that was behind closed doors, and they made a decision out of the gate that they were going to support the CANDU. And that's where I say, hey, I think we might have, you know, missed a few steps here.
1: Yeah, exactly. Great stuff. Thanks so much for joining us, Heather. Always a good conversation. I appreciate it.
0: Thank you for having me. Take care.
1: Thank you so much. You too. Heather Exner-Pirro, Director of Energy, Natural Resources, and Environment at the McDonald Laurier Institute. And again, it's fantastic that we're having this conversation, I think. And like I say, a lot of people have said we probably should have had this conversation a long time ago. But it's turned a corner, as Heather pointed out, and we're moving in that direction, which I think answers a lot of the questions that we have about, well, how are we going to supply the electricity needs that we are telling everybody we're going to have in the very near future, right? Like, where's it going to come from? Well, this will help answer some of that question. So it's positive. The reality is this the best way of doing it? And that's the way this works. The government's going to do what they do, and, you know, they're going to have reasons. We just went through the supply management conversation. Why? A lot of what goes on there has nothing to do with economics or benefits to Canadians. It has to do with politics and votes, right? So, we'll see where this one goes, but at the same time, let's not lose sight of the fact that it's something that's moving forward, which a lot of people have been calling for some time. 1-800-663-0630. That's the phone number. We've got to take a break. We'll be back right after this.
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4: Lower humidity as drier air and high pressure take over today, and sunshine dominates, and the humidity is lower, but not really low. 15 degrees and clear tonight. Then tomorrow, drier air still with a mix of sun and cloud, 27 degrees. The Humidex only 29, so that humidity is really much better. Saturday, sunny 28, looks great. Sunday, not perfect. Scattered showers, not a lot of it, but some. 25. Tonight's low 15.
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9: 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That's Amore!

0: with you here. And again, I mean, I'm glad we're talking about this. And it'll be interesting to see which way we go. But there is opportunity here. And it's something, you know, that so many people have said we need to do for a long time. 1-800-663-0630 is the number if you want to give us a call. We can take some calls here. We've got Frank. Go ahead, Frank. You're on the air.
1: Good morning.
0: Hi.
1: Good morning, Shay.
0: Hi.
1: I think it's a really good idea. I know that, well, we know now that Canada's going to try to strengthen its position militarily with some of the European countries. And I know they have an issue in the Arctic where they can't get enough supply of heat and electricity.
0: Yeah.
1: So I think that's going to help the armed forces, not only the Canadian armed forces, but as well as some of the other NATO countries that are joining forces with Canada for a security pact. So I think there's some benefits there, not only for Canada, but the countries that they develop an alliance with for security right across Europe as well as Canada.
0: It's a very good point. Yeah, those small modular reactors that they're trying to set up in some places. Yeah, I don't know how easily it would be to do that in the far north, but it does provide some options, you know, where you may not be able to get an easy and ready supply of natural gas or whatever else may be, right? That's not a bad idea, point at all, yeah.
1: Yeah, I just think right now the way things have heated up in terms of, you know, United States' position versus Canada and what Russia's doing in Ukraine and the alliance with China and stuff like that, what's going on in Iran, I think we've got to be more careful, more prudent in the Arctic. And that means those reactors are going to be a big benefit for Canadian armed forces, I think. And who knows how far they can go from that point.
0: Yeah, good point. Okay, thanks, Frank. Yeah, not a bad point at all. Hey, and we've got the dairy supply management. We've got the nuclear situation. Lots of, decisions for the prime minister to make. There's another one that he's got to make coming up here very, very soon. He's getting some pressure. Doug Ford, among some of the voices, saying you've got to get rid of this, and that's the fuel excise tax. If you remember back when the Iran situation first started, going back, you know, months now, the price of fuel skyrocketed, and we're still dealing with the fallout from that, of course. So the federal government stepped in and said, we're going to get rid of the fuel excise tax, and that saves you about a dime per liter. 10.5 cents, I think, is what it comes down to. About 4 cents a liter on diesel also has an impact on jet fuel, stuff like that. That reprieve, that lifting of the federal excise tax is supposed to expire as of September 7th. We're supposed to start paying it again on September 8th. And a lot of people are now saying, you got to get rid of it. Just get rid of it altogether, or at least, at the very least, extend this pause that you brought in, because the reason that you brought it in, right, what you were trying to overcome, the spike in prices because of Iran, well, that hasn't changed. So like I say, Doug Ford has come out and said, if you're not going to get rid of it permanently, at least get rid of it until next year at the earliest, you know, kick this down the road a little bit further. And it does have an impact, like I say. It's about 10 cents a liter, somewhere in that neighborhood. But we were speaking with Dan McTagg. You know Dan. He's somebody that's been on these programs for years now. He's with Canadians for Affordable Energy, a former MP in the House of Commons, talking about the price of gas. This is his area of expertise, and saying, yeah, it's not a huge savings, like I say, but you know what? At this point in time, with all of the other factors at play in fuel prices, it's something.
2: Yeah, you're saving 10.5 cents a liter. So that's 10 cents, which is the excise tax plus GST. And so that's, you know, it's not bad. But considering we're still paying about 45 cents a liter here in Calgary, more than we were this time last year, you know that the effect of the war in Iran is certainly there, and as is the growing problem of the weak Canadian dollar. And I won't go too much into it, but right now in Alberta, it costs you at Saskatchewan, Manitoba, British Columbia, even with the GST, it's an extra 37 cents a liter because of the weak Canadian dollar, 140 pennies, 139.3 to buy a U.S. dollar, really, destroys our purchase power. And it's not just, of course, gasoline, it's everything else. I'm only using that as an example, but it's the elephant in the room. It's probably the biggest tax burden that most of us don't even take into consideration, yet it's so important.
0: Yeah, Dan points out some really interesting wrinkles here that, you know, we talk about the federal excise tax because it's front and center and it makes news and people are talking about it. And you're like, yeah, get rid of that. But the reality is that's going to solve the problem to the tune of about 10 cents. But it's not going to solve the fact that the price of gas is really high. You know, I mean, it's given what's going on. And the position that we put ourselves in this country over the years where we can't respond to it the way that we used to.
2: The wholesale price last year, 87 cents. wholesale price this year, with taxes in a lot closer to 136. So even with the federal government removing the excise tax, and I'm not sure that's the best way to approach this, and only temporarily for the next couple of weeks, unless they decide to extend it, a more thoughtful look might be to suspend the second carbon tax, the clean fuel standard. That's about 9 cents a liter. That would have a big impact. And apart from what we have to look at in the macro policy, the effect of 10 years of blocking pipelines has really meant divestment from Canada. People are walking away. They're not coming in, despite what the industry or finance minister is saying. All those tons of investments coming in Canada, if they are, it's only because of oil and gas and nothing else. I'm in Ontario. I can tell you the devolution, the walking away of foreign capital into Canada. You know, much of it sustained in places like housing is now pretty much dried up and disappeared.
0: Yeah, and we've talked about that a lot, right, where we're in a situation for it's a lot harder for us to sort of respond to some of these things. But at the same time, he's talked about this with us before, and that's the reality of the Canadian dollar and how it used to provide us with some protection, some insulation from all of this. In fact, we benefited in some ways, and that protection benefit is no longer there.
2: So we have to find a better way to get people to be interested in the Canadian dollar again, because if not, every one of us pays for all of our commodities, whether they're made here or not, in U.S. dollars. And the fact that we no longer have the advantage of the petroloonie. Remember when we had previous energy crisis, 2008, 2012, we've always been able to see the Canadian dollar reach or surpass parity with the U.S. greenback. Mm. Why that's so significant? Everybody's wondering why they're paying a lot more, why inflation has gone crazy. There's a whole host of reasons. But the one they tap dance around, they never touch, is the Canadian dollar. And I, as I mentioned earlier, you know, your diesel and your gasoline would be 35, 40 cents a liter less if the Canadian dollar behaved the way it did in the past when the world was actually interested in investing in Canada. Mm-hmm. But Canada has found a very cute and interesting way to say no to everything by piling on regulation and obstinacy for a whole pile of reasons to people wanting to come to Canada to make a go of it. And that's really dangerous for all Canadians as we speak.
0: Yeah, so lots of considerations there. It's something that we're trapped into. I mean, we were hoping for an end to the Iran situation, and that would bring back, you know, lower prices when it comes to the fuel price. And that's not, it doesn't seem to be in the offing. That's not going to happen anytime soon, barring a miracle. So we're trapped in this loop. So we'll talk about the taxes and whether the provincial governments and the federal governments continue to offer concessions to Canadians to help them with it. But as Dan says, there's lots of other considerations. We've got to take a quick break. We'll be back and have a chat about this new report out today into the Tumbler Ridge incident. We'll do that right after a break.
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0: Welcome back, everybody. Shea Gannon with you here as we switch gears to another story that I think a lot of people followed very, very closely for a very, very long time. And today we're getting some new information in regards to the mass shooting that took place in Tumbler Ridge back in February the 10th. You remember that story, of course. 18-year-old Jesse Van Rootselaar, a well-known name to local police, took a gun, killed his mother and younger brother, I believe, and then went to school. A group of media outlets from across the country came together and waged a court battle to get added transparency to everything surrounding this case in the months since then. And now hundreds of pages of court documents have been released that give us more of an indication about the incident, about the response, and where we might be headed from here. Again, the shooter in this case, Jesse Van Rootselaar, is dead, so there's no trial to be held or anything like that. But what we've learned is the shooter was fascinated by firearms and was well known to police officers. One document from the RCMP says Jesse had mental health problems and was fascinated by firearms, was obsessed with guns. That was known. Five children and a teacher were gunned down in the school. Victims were 12 years old, by and large, and the teacher. And then, as I said, there was also, before going to the school, there was the incident at the home. There is 80 witness statements they weren't released. They're largely redacted, so you don't get to see much of those. But we did learn a bit about how it all unfolded. And as I say, Van Rensselaer killed their mother and stepbrother first, 39-year-old Jennifer Strang, 11-year-old Emmett Jacobs, and then headed off to school where the rest of the shootings took place. Police say they did discover insecure firearms at the family home. Still don't know what kind. And this has been a conversation. What kind of firearms were used? We still don't know. It's redacted. They still will not release the kinds of firearms that were involved. So we've got more information, but there are still a lot of questions out there, right? Because we know at one point the RCMP actually seized guns from the family home, but they were returned because the rightful owner of those guns went to court and the court ruled that, yeah, okay, you should be able to have your guns back. Were the guns that were seized previously the guns involved in the school shooting? That's a huge conversation. That's a big question, right? If RCMP identified that it's dangerous to have guns in this home and they actually took the guns out in the interest of public safety, and the courts made a determination that, you know what, that was wrong, the guns need to go back into the home, and then lo and behold, those guns were the ones that were used to carry out this tragic slaying, number of slayings, something went wrong, right? Again, we don't know. We don't know which guns were involved. They managed to get all kinds of electronic devices were part of their search records. But social media, phone records, not part of the release. Okay, that was all still redacted. So we don't know if anything was found in those that might, you know, provide some insight into what happened. Online threats. We know that ChatGPT shut down the shooter's ChatGTP account because of troubling behavior. Didn't tell the RCMP. That's another story altogether, as we know. But what was on the social media? What was on ChatGPT? What was going on online that may have led to an indication, right? So we've learned some things today, but not everything. There are still a lot of questions that remain. I had a chance to speak with Doug King this morning, who is a professor in justice studies at Mount Royal University, about this release and, like I say, what we learned and, frankly, what we didn't learn.
11: Of course, this is such a closely watched case. It fascinated and horrified the nation for a good number of weeks there. Now we're getting a closer look, and it sort of looks to me like, as you take a look at it, it was chaotic, it was frantic in those hours following the onset of this. And I don't think that's surprising, right, Doug? I mean, this is a horrible situation, and police are responding as it develops moment by moment, which would be, I think, chaotic, wouldn't it?
12: Yeah, I think, you know, really ask people to put themselves into the shoes of the police officers that were responding. You know, they're receiving, you know, initially they received information about a vehicle being driven erratically. Then they go to the home and find, you know, mom and a younger brother dead by gunshot wounds. And then all of a sudden they're starting to get information about a mass shooting at the school. And so they are, you know, their first priority is safety. And, you know, when you're in that kind of pressed moment, you're going to get confusion. Just simply by the fact that there'll be a number of different officers there getting different information from different sources. So, yeah, I think you have to put yourself into the shoes of the officers that were responding.
11: And you know, you got to keep in mind that Tumbler Ridge is not a massive municipality. The force isn't enormous, so a lot of the calls, you know, are coming to the same limited number of officers, right? The resources would be a little more stressed there, I would think, than, say, if this was happening in a big city.
12: Yeah, you know, it's a good comparison is, you know, the ability of the police to respond in Tumbler Ridge to, say, the ability of the Calgary Police Service or the Edmonton Police Service to respond to something, you know, tragically similar in a metropolitan area. So, you know, these officers they're well trained. So they've been trained how to deal with these things. But there aren't that many of them. And yeah. So they're really having to rush to the rushed to the scene.
11: So we've got the day of, and then I'm a little more interested in, like you say, that's chaos. That's, you know, as it's unfolding, and I don't know, people have been too critical of the police. I haven't heard a lot of that, but I think people will be critical of police now because you take a look at a lot of the questions that remain unanswered, even though a consortium of media outlets got together and compelled to police to release some of their records around here. There's still a tremendous amount of things they won't release. For example, the guns. And what kind of firearms were used? People have been asking about this from the beginning. We still don't know. Were you surprised by how much was held back in the release of this information today?
12: You know, not really. You have to remember that in March, the BC coroner announced it was going to do an inquest.
11: Yeah.
12: And a coroner's inquest is held before a jury of about five or six citizens, where the coroner gets evidence and information from the police, from the schools. And so the material information about, you know, guns and timelines and things like that, that'll come out in the coroner's inquest. So it's a bit premature to be saying we're going to release it before the coroner's inquest. It'll be released during the inquest. And then from there, there might be a decision to go with the public inquiry or not. So I can understand people's interest in, you know, knowing as much as possible, but there's still some legal processes that have to go through before that can be happened through the RCMP.
11: Yeah, I think typically, you know, we hear from police, we don't want to, you know, jade the investigation. It's still under investigation, so we don't want to release too much. And everybody's saying, well, there is no investigation. We pretty much know what happened, and there's going to be no criminal trial here to speak of. But like you say, there are still formal proceedings that are going to take place.
12: Yeah, you know, we have to wait to see if there are any possible criminal in investigations. For example, were any of the firearms used in the tragedy, were they illegal firearms? Where did the firearms come from, right? All of those kinds of things. So there'll still be some investigations likely going on. And one of the other things that's really kind of fascinating in this case is what role did OpenAI, ChatGPT, play in all of this? The head of OpenAI has already come up and written a letter of apology. But does ChatGPT, OpenAI, have any legal liability that is still outstanding? So I think those are the things that have to be tied up before we can get too much more information.
11: It shows how important, though, online activity, social media and things like that are, because there's something that I didn't, to be honest, I didn't know about, Doug, called the Police Records Information Management Environment, or PRIME. Yeah. Which dictates that anybody who interacts with law enforcement in BC, you don't even have to be a suspect. You could be a witness to something. You're dumped into this database, and it keeps a file, creates a file that cross-references your online activity, social media accounts, everything. Like, I didn't know that happened, but it makes sense because that's where we exist basically now, right? There's so much information available there.
12: Yeah. Oh, so much. And, you know, although Alberta doesn't have a province-wide system like PRIME in BC, the RCMP in Alberta has something called PROS, which is a data system that captures exactly the same kind of information. And municipalities like Edmonton and Calgary have their own data systems, their own management systems, you know, police information management systems that capture every encounter that the police report to the system. So if I'm walking down the street and the police encounter me and, you know, detain me for some reason, there's a recording of that goes into the system. So it's not just criminal, but it's just everything. So these data sources are out there. And, you know, some people think they're an invasion of privacy, but not really. Police record keeping.
11: Yeah, Doug, one more for you here. And we talked about the fact, you know, that it could interfere with some ongoing inquiries or judicial investigations or coroner's inquest, things like that. They also mentioned why they are going to keep some things from the public. They say they're aware that mass casualty incidents can inspire copycat attacks. For example, the Columbine High School massacre is well known to have had this effect, and it has. We know that to this day. Oftentimes that'll be cited when we hear of school shootings. But is that precedent already set? Do you buy into that argument in terms of, oh, if we go and tell people what happened, it could inspire copycats? Or are we past the point with these school shootings, do you think?
12: You know, my sense is that they're being a little bit, RCMP are being a little bit too protective here.
11: Yeah, yeah.
12: They may want to keep information about, you know, how, you know, what kind of chat was going on in ChatGPT, you know, the details of it, you know, that kind of stuff. But if there was going to be a copycat from Tumblr Ridge, it would have happened
11: right
12: by now.
11: Yeah.
12: Because someone would have seen it in the media. I can remember when it happened, I was approached by another media outlet to do an interview the night of the incident. So that information is already out there. Mm-hmm. So I think you can't always fall back and say, oh, we can't release information because it could be a copycat. It's going to happen.
11: Yeah.
12: There's too many data sources of information out there to say otherwise.
11: Yeah, far too many. It really does show the stark difference between the way incidents like this are handled in Canada and the U.S., though, because, you know, you would have had the mayor and the police chief and everybody standing up that day giving you chapter and verse of what had happened and wouldn't be holding back anything. It's really a very different environment.
12: Very different. But then I think, you know, the different, not only just differences between Canada and the United States, but different approaches to policing and different approaches to the release of information. We have, you know, a reasonable expectation of privacy in Canada under the charter. So all of that has to play in. But also, you know, with great respect to policing in the United States, policing in Canada is generally much more professional in its approach.
11: Mm-hmm.
12: You know, and so I think we have to kind of lay back, let it work out, and we'll eventually get the information. It's just a matter of, let's go through the legal hurdles first.
11: Yeah, and in reality, you know, us in the public don't need to know. We'd like to know, but we don't need to know.
12: Yep.
11: So it's a good point. Doug, thanks so much for chatting with us this morning. I do appreciate your time, sir.
12: Sir, thank you.
11: Yeah, Doug King, professor of Justice Studies, Mount Royal University. And again, we didn't learn a whole lot. I think we didn't know already with the release of this information today. But we knew that a lot of this sort of had been pretty clearly spelled out before. Still a lot of questions. And it's really interesting to me why they won't just tell us what kinds of firearms were involved, right? I mean, how big of an issue is that? They say a shotgun and a rifle. I think they've said that much. Okay, yeah, we assumed. But in terms of where they came from, that is a key feature, and maybe it's part. Again, there's going to be the coroner's inquest, and that will be one of the questions. Where did the guns come from, of course, and should they have been in the home, seeing as there was a police decision to remove the guns from the home in the interest of safety that was overturned by the courts? That'll be key. And then, as we know, there's also lawsuits against ChatGPT in terms of, you know, you knew there was a problem with these accounts. You flagged them as inappropriate and shut them down, but you didn't bother to tell anybody. And that's led to all kinds of conversations with government and lawsuits and things like that. So with a tragedy like this, as we said yesterday with the Parker Wells case, you can't go back and fix what happened, but you got to make sure you learn as much as you can from it to make sure that it doesn't happen again. And those are two key elements, I think, that need answers to. We're going to take a quick break. We'll be back. Give you an update on the BC wildfire situation. This is frustrating. David Eby, he's saying some things that, you know, I heard people say literally 10 years ago. If this is just occurring to him now, he's got a major problem. We'll talk about that after this.
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17: It's been a sunny, beautiful day with the humidity lower today than yesterday by a lot. And fog patches were pretty extensive last night, but tonight I don't think we'll get as much, if any, and clear sky, the low 15. High pressure still in control tomorrow with even drier air coming down from the north. A mix of sun and cloud, fair weather cloud though, 27 with a humidex 29, not bad there. Saturday, sunny, 28. Scattered showers next on Sunday and 25. Tonight's low, 15.
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0: Attention to the wildfire situation in British Columbia. As you know, still 20,000 plus people out of their homes. A number of homes lost in at least a couple of different locations. The fire that sort of came to light over the weekend and caused so much tragedy continues to be an out of control situation. So you've got 20,000 people evacuated, primarily from the area around and in Summerland, British Columbia. That's where a number of homes and other structures have been lost. Apparently the downtown is fine. But meanwhile, you've got all of these people out of their homes. And as we know from other situations like this, that becomes the primary concern for those people is, well, do I have a home left? What is the situation? And it becomes a really pressing issue for officials who are trying to manage the situation because, you know, you've got to keep safety paramount. And BC's Emergency Management Minister Kelly Green says, we get it. We know what the situation is here, and we're working on a plan to let people know exactly what the situation is in town.
23: We are calling in heavy urban search and rescue to assist with rapid damage assessments. We have done this in other fires where there can be hazardous situations. We want to make sure that everybody is kept safe at all times. As that information becomes available, we'll have the regional district and the municipality reach out directly to their constituents.
0: So it's not easy, right? You've got to keep everybody safe in the same time, try and get as much information as you possibly can. She understands the urgency of that.
23: The last thing that I would want is somebody to have the shock of finding out on social media or on television about their home being lost. It's very important that we're able to connect directly with people about the condition of their homes. That work is ongoing, and as soon as we're able, we will get that information to people.
0: Yeah, I think that's just the frustrating reality of these situations. It's the way it goes. It happens every time. People want to know, understandably, and it's tough to get them the answers. Now, David Eby, the premier of British Columbia, was in the area yesterday. He visited a reception center in Penticton, BC, that's been set up for the evacuees. And he was, you know, speaking with media after. He said he's, you know, encouraged and overwhelmed by the spirit of coming together to help those affected by the Bald Range fire. He said, it's devastating. Talked about the tragic loss of the 80-year-old woman who died while trying to flee the flames over the weekend. Now, we still don't know a lot about what remains and what's going on, but Eby was talking about how this situation became what it was, and he says we're going to have to try and learn from this.
1: There's an important set of lessons for us to take about how quickly this moved, and that this may be our new normal for fire speed, and that a crucial piece of work that we have to do is an after-action review, which we will do, to determine how we can be as prepared as possible to ensure the supports are there.
0: With all due respect, Mr. Premier, there's nothing new about this normal. This has been going on for years and years and years, but he continues.
1: Conversations about, our historic practice of preserving the trees around local communities while logging operations are happening a little further away has had the unintended effect of creating a buildup of fuel around communities in the interface areas and having conversations about how we better manage those areas.
0: Now you're going to have those conversations? We've been talking about this for years. What else you got?
1: The themes include things like, should we be having discussions about requirements for new builds in interface areas to make sure that they're more resilient to wildfire, sprinkler systems, exterior cladding, that kind of thing? And what would that look like from the provincial level?
0: It's hard for me to wrap my head around the fact that he's saying those things after this fire when the exact same things were said. Yeah, I mean, if you want to talk about British Columbia, Lytton, BC, and I don't know how long ago that was, maybe 5 years, the entire town was lost. We had this exact same conversation. Fort McMurray in Alberta, exact same. This is not new. These conversations should have happened a long, long time ago. Penticton Indian Band Chief Greg Gabriel says this should not be a shock to anybody.
2: We're now currently suffering with drought conditions. We've known that these issues happen each and every year, and yet we're not doing enough to address these crises or trying to prevent them.
0: He's absolutely right. This is not new. This is not a new normal. Not anymore. These conversations should have been had a long, long time ago. It's time to do things before instead of after. We do it every single wildfire season. Got to take a break. We're back right after this.
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25: Good afternoon, it's 2 o'clock from the 980 CFPL newsroom. I'm Mike Hodges. Data centers in Ontario would pay for all of their electricity costs and be charged a higher rate than other industrial users under a new provincial proposal. Premier Doug Ford's government says it has also ruled out using financial incentives to try to lure new data center projects. The government released the outline of its data center framework today. It says approvals for new large data centers will be anchored in three pillars: economic development, data protection, and digital sovereignty, as well as community investment and public confidence. The proposal comes as a number of cities in Ontario, including Toronto and Hamilton, have pressed the province for clearer guidelines to assess new data centers powering the artificial intelligence boom. Oakville became the first city in Ontario to enact a one-year data center moratorium this week, with Mississauga set to vote on its own pause next month. Trade talks continue today between the U.S. and Canada in Washington as a new round of 50% tariffs on a range of Canadian goods are poised to take effect next week. Canada, U.S. Trade Minister Dominic LeBlanc and Chief Negotiator Janice Charette are meeting for the second time this week with U.S. Trade Representative Jamieson Greer. Greer has said the tariffs are a response to provincial bans on U.S. liquor, Canada's supply-managed dairy system, and quotas on certain American vehicles. A new report from the Canadian Pediatric Surveillance Program says 10 kids died in Canada last year from using e-scooters and e-bikes. Researchers surveyed 800 physicians in the field to gather the information. The report also shows the total number of severe e-scooter and e-bike injuries involving prolonged hospital stays, ICU admissions, or death.

0: Prolonged hospital stays, ICU admissions, or death for pediatric patients was 57. Officials in BC say one wildfire in the Okanagan region is being held while another continues to burn out of control outside Summerland. Central Okanagan Emergency Management says the Quilpatuck Creek fire, which triggered evacuations earlier this month between Vernon and Kelowna, is expected to stay within its current boundary. Meantime, the Bald Range wildfire that forced over 20 came to Canada decades ago on a temporary work permit that has since expired. The minister responsible for social services, Michael Parsa, says this will ensure taxpayer dollars are focused on people facing financial hardship who are legally allowed to live in Canada. A letter from Canada's cultural sector says a 15% contribution requirement for foreign streamers toward Canadian content remains an appropriate benchmark for the resulting regulatory framework. The letter to Prime Minister Mark Carney and Culture Minister Mark Miller also says that resulting framework should not be diminished through the base contribution mechanism. This comes after the federal government promised to replace the 15% contribution rule with government funding. 50 organizations signed the letter, which says the promised funding can be changed through the federal budget, unlike a CRTC-regulated contribution regime. And the Blue Jays will look to go for a sweep against the Red Sox. Max Scherzer is set to start for this afternoon's series finale. 980 CFPL will have the call starting at 3 p.m. I'm Mike Hodges, and you're listening to 980 CFPL.
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6: All right, welcome back to the final hour of the show. I had a feeling that we may have to have this conversation at some stage. I saw one of these the other night, and I said to my friend, after a movie, is it wild that they still have to play those turn off your cell phones and don't look at your phone while the movie's on announcements? And he's like, no, that's absolutely needed. The Toronto Star has published a story this morning about talking and texting and feet on seats. They asked the question, have Torontonians forgotten how to behave at the movies? Yes, they have. And it's not just a Toronto thing. It's everywhere on the planet. And I don't know why. It's an odd thing. When we go to the movies, we just want that. We're there to focus on the movie. Like, I understand at home, you're watching something on Netflix or whatever, you're probably scrolling on your phone, chatting with friends or whatever, but there's a different set of etiquette when you go to the movies. And I think every single one of us know what that etiquette is. We do not need to be told what it is. We already know what it is. It's whether or not we actually care about enacting that etiquette when we walk into a movie theater. Two of the biggest movies on the planet right now, Odyssey, and Spider-Man. They both star Zendaya and Mr. Zendaya. Which is, I think, is that how we refer to Tom Holland now? I think it's Mr. Zendaya, isn't it?
7: It would be nice, though.
6: Have you seen?

0: You've seen Odyssey. I've seen Odyssey. Joyjeet has not seen Odyssey. A lot of a-holes in the theater for Odyssey on their phones. A lot of people taking photos in the like, it's annoying. Like, I went and saw it, and there were people on their phones. I'm just like, what has happened? This can very easily turn into angry man yells on the radio about what people do in life.
1: Yell.
0: But I think when we pay so much to go to the movies, like this, it's an expensive night out. If you've got a family, you're looking at $200 easy. Like if you've got a family of three kids, you go to see Spider-Man. Oh, $200 gone. Tickets, drinks, popcorn. Look, I still sneak things in. I go to the Shoppers Drug Mart before I go to the movies and I get my Maltesers. Like, who's not taking a backpack to the movies? I'm sorry. I'm taking a backpack. I may bring an entire rotisserie chicken. That's my choice. I'm not doing that. I did see someone say on the Toronto subreddit that they watched a guy polish off an entire Osmo's shawarma plate while watching The Odyssey. And the guy wasn't upset. He wasn't making any noise. It didn't smell. He was more impressed than anything else.
1: How is it possible that it didn't smell?
0: Well, I don't know. And that's me. That's you. And that's the thing is, does that break cinema etiquette?
1: I think it does.
0: Bringing in a piece Why? Of hot food that's not from the cinema? Well, it's either that or plastic nachos, isn't it?
1: It depends. I feel like if something is going to have like a very distracting scent, it throws me off.
0: I don't care about the scent. If you stink, that's a problem. I don't care about the smell of food. I don't care about the smell of beer. I don't care about the smell of popcorn. I don't care about any of that sort of stuff. I also don't care about the sound of packages and crinkling as well when you're eating in the movie. But once you start talking, you've lost me. Once you start asking the person, what did you see? What was that? What just happened? I don't know. I'm watching the movie just like you. Shut the hell up. Right? Put your phone away. You don't need to be scrolling. You don't need to be. I understand because I do this at the house as well. If I'm watching a movie, I'm like, who's that actor? Who's that actor? That actor from that thing. Who is this person? You quickly look it up on the Wikipedia while you're watching a movie at the house. That's not acceptable at the movies. Looking up an actor on Wikipedia on your phone while you're watching a blockbuster is not the right type of behavior. So let's just do, I don't think we need, get on you Toronto stuff, or, you know, try to find something that people are going to read.
1: Some people take snapshots that are almost as long as recording the entire movie.
0: Right, exactly. And I don't know what the Toronto Star is trying to achieve from this. Of course, this pisses everybody off. You just need to mention movie theater etiquette. That's three words. And people are like, oh, I've got some thoughts on that. I've literally seen people go on the internet after seeing either the Spider-Man movie or the Odyssey movie or whatever movie they're seeing. And we'll tell you the stories of what happened in the theater, why they were there. Pick a place. Happens everywhere on the planet. Not just Toronto. Happens in the U.S. Happens on the West Coast. People just acting like lunatics in the theater. Didn't we start seeing this with the Minecraft movie about a year or so ago? It was like, oh, young kids are making so much noise in the Minecraft movie. It's just like, well, it's a kids movie. What do you expect? Or the Taylor Swift movie. When the Taylor Swift movie was appearing in theaters, everyone's like, oh, everyone's standing up and singing. Do you think maybe they're Taylor Swift fans that know all the words to the songs? Wait for it to come out on streaming if you don't like crowds.
1: No, I actually think, let me say, for something like a documentary, like a Taylor Swift documentary or something like that, I feel like it kind of makes sense for people to be like, oh my gosh, that's out.
0: You got to remember that some movies within our history have lent us to going, we love that so much, we're going to do a midnight screening and do a sing-along and dance-along. Pick a city anywhere on the planet, and there is likely a theater there that will do a midnight screening, maybe on a Friday or a Saturday, of the Rocky Horror Picture Show. And they will have audience participation. It's the craziest thing you've ever seen. It's so much fun. They've done this with Grease. Have you seen the movie Grease?
1: No.
0: You haven't? Oh,
1: no,
0: my
1: I haven't.
0: God. John Travolta, Olivia Newton-John, Sandy! It's the greatest movie you've ever seen. Okay, maybe it's not that great. But it's a great sing-along musical, and everyone knows the songs. So it's interesting that we have movies where there is, I guess, requested participation. Like, Mamma Mia is exactly that movie. Like, it asked the question, if you're an ABBA fan, are you going to sing along to these songs? Of course you are. You love ABBA. You're there to see the show about ABBA. Whereas the Odyssey, it's more like, hey, lock in, focus. We've got 3 hours together. And the dog dies. Joy-G, I know you haven't seen the movie yet, but I can tell you, and Martha will back me up on this, 3 dogs die in this movie.
2: It's okay. Till the time you're just telling me that dog dies and not how they die and when they die, no. I'm
1: don't
2: good
1: try
2: with
1: us. We might go there next. But no, when no, are you, no, when no, are you no, gonna, no. Have you at least watched the Spider-Man movie?
0: Have you seen the Spider-Man
2: movie? I'm going tonight for Spider-Man.
1: Oh, God.
0: Are you going for Spider-Man tonight? Okay. Late, like an 11 o'clock showing?
2: 8:30.
0: Are you going to an 8:30? Okay. How regular and normal of you. This is the guy that only goes to 11 p.m. screenings of things. Are you all in on good cinema etiquette? Are you a good cinema?
2: 100%. Apart from I'm totally in with you of taking your food, whatever you like, because I don't want to pay a huge amount.
0: Yeah. I'm not going to take burgers and fries and stuff. I'm not going to do that. Like, I'll take snacks.
1: Exactly. Snacks are okay. Like, if you're taking a full meal.
0: Yeah, if you take an Osmos, like, I don't care. Whatever.
2: I made chicken wraps at my home and took them to the
0: chicken
2: movie.
0: Wraps?
2: Yeah.
0: Okay, that's okay. Making food at the house and bringing it in? Sure.
2: 100%.
1: Don't they check bags?
2: No.
1: They don't?
2: You're not
0: allowed to check bags. No. You're not going to an airport lineup. Could you imagine if they checked bags at cinemas? We'd all be screwed.
1: Why do I feel like they've ever checked my bags?
0: Because I ain't paying $10 for a bag of Maltesers when I can get them at the drugstore next door
2: for
0: $4. Like, get stuffed. Like, I'm not doing it. I'll get a large drink. I'll do that. I'll play the game. I'll get a large popcorn. But the Maltesers need to go with the popcorn. Or the M&Ms need to go with the popcorn. I ain't buying those off you. I'm getting those from a third-party location.
1: Hmm.
0: All right, when we come back, I want to dive into a couple of things in the news. Today is International Left-Handers Day. Not that you needed to know that. Apple may start charging for Siri. And Akon, the rapper, you know him? But do you know how to say his real name? I bet you didn't even know that Akon isn't his real name. We'll dive into that. And we're going to dive into real names because I've discovered something interesting about this hour of this show. None of us actually use our full names at all. Not even me. We'll unwrap that next.
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5: It's been a nice lower humidity day today. Now, it's not really low, but it's better than it was, and the early fog patches have gone. They may recur tonight, but only little bits of ground fog. It's drying out a bit. So clear tonight, 15. Tomorrow, partly sunny. A nice warm day again, 27. The humidex only 29, though, so that humidity is definitely better. And Saturday looks sunny and 28. It's Sunday with a few scattered showers around that's not quite as good, 25. But that may be sounding worse than it turns out to be. Tonight's low 15.
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1: All right, welcome back. I just want to go through some of the things going on in the news. The Doug Ford thing and the Jamaica trip. He didn't go on a Jamaica trip, but someone in the Conservative Party decided to go spy on Bonnie Crump. And look, it's all part of the opposition research. It's just when you find out about it, you find out how creepy it is. We'll dive into that before 3 o'clock when Ben Mulroney gets here as well. Today's International Left-Handers Day. We've spoken about this on this show before about how there is literally an international day for everything. What day is International Right-Handers Day? See, I thought you would have looked that up just to put the date in there just because you knew that I was going to ask this question. So if today is International Left-Handers Day, International Right-Handers Day is anyone?
2: August 13th.
1: August 13th.
3: No, there's no official.
1: What?
3: There's no official International Right-Handers Day.
1: Hang on. Wait. Hang on. So today's the 13th, which is International Left-Handers Day, but there's no actual official day for Right-Handers Day?
3: Yes.
1: That's offensive. That's deeply offensive. That's so good.
2: But we can assume the rest of the days are for right-handers in that case.
1: That's so true. Every other day is for right-handed people.
3: I don't care. I have a day for myself.
1: Oh, that's so good. I love that there isn't actually an official day for right-handed people. Because right-handed people don't matter.
2: I think they matter all the time.
1: They do not count at all at any point. I'm one of them, by the way. You're righty or lefty?
3: That's what I'm saying. I'm a lefty.
1: You're a lefty.
3: So I have a day. Do whatever you want for yourself.
1: Righty or lefty? What do you got?
2: I'm ambidextrous.
1: You can write with both hands?
2: Kind of.
1: You cannot.
2: Okay.
1: Hang on. Explain that. What?
2: No, right is definitely my dominant hand, but I use my left hand just as well. Very beautifully.
1: Hang on. So how many languages can you write?
2: How many languages can I write?
1: Yeah.
2: I can write two.
1: Two languages. All right. So English and what's the other one?
2: Luganda.
1: Okay. And which one do you write with which hand?
2: I write both with the same hand.
1: Okay. I thought maybe there was a different hand for a different thing for you.
2: No.
1: Okay. So you can, hang on. So you could write the same sentence with your left and right hand.
2: Yes. But I would say my left hand is just, you can tell there's a difference, but it writes just as well.
1: Which is the neatest, right or
2: left?
1: Oh,
2: the right. The right.
1: Okay, interesting. Wow, I don't think I've ever met anyone who is ambidextrous in a way that they can write with both hands. That's kind of an interesting skill. Which was the norm back in the day. Because this world has perpetually always been filled with a-holes. There was a time where if you're a left-hander, you were beaten into submission to be a right-hander.
2: I think it's still a thing.
1: In some places, sure. But my mother would tell me stories if you'd get a rap across the knuckles if you didn't write with your right hand. Like they tried to force it on you. So the fact that you're ambidextrous is kind of a very cool skill. International Left-Handers Day. There you go. Did you know Tim Cook, he's the CEO of Apple, outgoing CEO, was doing his last earnings call and said that they may start charging for Siri. I don't even use Siri. Do you use Siri? Does anyone use Siri?
2: I do, but I don't think I use Siri enough to think that, oh my God, I'm going to pay for it.
1: What do you use Siri for?
2: Hey, like Siri, can you set my alarm? She's about to respond.
3: Something like that, yeah. Set alarms.
1: Really? Are you guys that lazy that you ask the phone to do stuff?
2: Yeah.
3: I'm driving, I ask Siri to, call a certain person.
1: That's distracted driving.
3: No. You have on your panel, you can just press it and you can tell Siri to call someone or play a particular song.
1: Oh, I see. All right. But I've got an iPhone 16 and I've never used Siri.
2: I think you should use it.
1: Why do I need to use it? What possibly?
3: A bigger question is that you have never used the tap thing with your phone.
1: The what?
3: You've never paid from your phone.
1: All right, yeah. So I don't have my wallet set up on my
3: phone.
1: Exactly. I don't have any of my.
2: That explains a lot.
1: What do you mean?
2: if you don't even have your wallet set up, how are you going to be using Siri?
1: Hang on, sorry. Why do I need my credit cards on my phone when they're in my pocket?
2: Convenience, and because sometimes people do get robbed. You don't want to be in a place stuck with no other option.
1: I haven't been robbed.
2: You haven't been robbed yet.
1: Yeah, what do you mean yet? Have you been robbed?
3: Thank you for adding that.
2: I have. I have also left my cards like in the TTC. It has happened.
1: Okay, so you've been robbed and you left your cards on the TTC?
2: Yes.
1: Okay, the second one is a you problem. Have you been robbed?
3: Yes, I have.
1: You've been robbed?
3: My wallet was taken out of my back pocket.
2: Exactly.
1: And by a pickpocket?
3: Yeah, by a pickpocket.
2: Oh. Yes.
1: All right, so you didn't even know that you had been robbed.
3: Exactly. After 2 hours, I saw notifications on my phone that I've paid somewhere where I haven't paid. I'm like,
1: oh
3: what's
1: God.
3: Happening?
1: Oh, my God. I had this happen maybe 3 months ago. I put my... Because I have a Wealthsimple bank account. So I put my Wealthsimple card into a CIBC ATM just to get some cash out, which I'd done a million times before. And it just took my card. Didn't even give me a presentation screen of enter your PIN. And I'm like, what do I do? So I'm pressing cancel. I'm asking it to give my card back. And it will not give it back to me. So I eventually leave. I'm like, it's not giving my card back. What do I do? So I went around the corner. I got some dinner on my other card.
2: You just left your card in the machine?
1: It wouldn't give me the card back. It had, for all intents and purposes, it had eaten the card.
2: So
1: I stood there for 10 minutes waiting for it to spit it back out to me, right? The machine was doing something. So I eventually left. In the time it took me to walk from the CIBC next to Broadview around to the Burger King, which is the next door, buy a burger and walk back to my house, it had spat my card out. Because when I got home, what was the first thing I did? Cancel the card. As soon as I get back to my house, open up my phone. They spent $60 at the LCBO, which is in the same block, and $40 at the Shoppers Drug Mart.
2: They're fast.
1: In less than 15 minutes from me losing my card to me getting home, someone had found it and spent money on it.
2: I feel like that's how they should be if they're going to be
1: right. So maybe that's the reason I need to put my credit cards on my phone.
3: Thank you.
1: I'm pretty sure that there's other people my age that don't have their credit cards on their phone.
2: I feel like for men, because most of them always carry their wallets always with them. Okay, I would get it. But for me, there are times when I'm like, I don't want to carry my purse.
1: I get it.
2: So it's much more convenient.
1: Like,
2: phone is always
1: like, I don't have a George Costanza level wallet where it's very hard to close because it's so full of. I've got friends like that have wallets that are like 8 inches thick. Like, mine's just a simple card wallet with a space to put a couple of folded bills. So I keep it simple. It's always on me, always in my front pocket. So me likely getting robbed. The only time I've ever lost a credit card was in that machine. Wow. So I just, if they start charging for Siri, I guess some people will pay for it.
2: I don't know how other people know. Like, there's so many times whereby I'm having an argument with my friends about something. Then I'm like, Siri, what's the answer for this and this?
1: Okay, once again, you don't need Siri to do that. So
2: no,
1: if they start charging
2: so
1: for
2: fast.
1: Siri, you can go Wikipedia, answer question, right?
3: Yeah. I'm pretty sure if Apple starts to do that, even Gemini and Samsung would also catch up to that. Maybe even they start that paying up for using that feature of their phones.
1: Well, the reason why Tim Cook suggested that you may start paying for Siri is because it costs so much money to do an AI calculation.
2: Hmm.
1: So like, all right, maybe we need to charge people for that. AI is not making any money. Like, I know that there are some broadcasters on this radio station that will put everything into AI. It's going to collapse. It's going to collapse in the worst possible way. And half the stuff we call AI is not AI. It is just labeled AI. Oh, we got this cool AI system that does that. No, that's a computer program. It's built to do that. That's not AI. Right, so a lot of the stuff we're calling AI isn't even AI. They're barely making money. They put their valuations. A lot of these AI companies are about to do IPOs. Mm-hmm. Yet they're barely making $50 billion a year back. And then you got Doug Ford this morning saying, oh, yeah, we're putting a plan in place for data centers. You don't want them. Pick a city that's got a data center and type in that city, data center, and water. And watch all the stories populate onto the screen. Yeah, it's wild stuff. All right, when we come back, I want to dive into Akon the rapper and his... I didn't realize his name isn't actually Akon. But then again, so many musicians use pseudonyms anyway, right? But Akon has a reason why it's just Akon. We'll dive into that and real names next. Stay there.
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1: Joy Cheat, who works on this show, hasn't been to see Odyssey yet. He wants to see it in 70mm IMAX. I can tell you that Michelle, who works there, already got her tickets yesterday. Before you.
2: She informed me about that. She only got it for 70mm, not the IMAX.
1: Oh, not the IMAX. But you said you're going to go see the Spider-Man today, right?
2: Yes.
1: So my buddy Tom, who listens all the way in Vancouver, sent me a video. He goes, I did take out my phone during Spider-Man for this. And he sent me a little video. And it's the Screen X. Apparently, this is at Cineplex, where it's like you see the main screen in front of you, and then there's screens that come up the side. And you're going to go see Spider-Man in Screen X today, right?
2: Yes.
1: Tom says, I know I loved it, but my friends said it was distracting.
2: I haven't done it forever, like for any movie. So this is my first experience with Screen X.
1: What other movies have been in Screen X?
2: Mostly all of them.
1: All of them?
2: Mostly all of them.
1: Why have I never heard of this technology before today? Then again, I don't have credit cards on my phone. There's that. All right, so that should be fun. Do you think that's going to add to the experience of seeing the movie?
2: I think so.
1: Sure, okay. All right. Can we talk about names for a bit here? What's interesting about this out, you know what's really funny, is every single person on this hour of radio right now doesn't ever reveal what their full name is, right? Even my friend Tom. Tom's not his real name. His real name's Tongue, right? But that's his anglicized name. The reason I bring this up is Akon the Rapper recently went on the podcast Need to Talk with Paul Brunson. And Paul Brunson wanted to know what Akon's real name is. Now I'm thinking, oh, Akon's real name is just Akon something, right? That's what I was thinking. Apparently it is not.
3: You want to hear it?
4: Yes.
3: All right. I will give you the backstory, but I can't. Because okay. I already gave you a hint.
1: All right, you ready? Do you want to hear Akon's name? Here it is.
4: Okay.
3: But it's Aliyu Ndebola Abugatai Purundaka Lululu Badara Akon Chow.
5: Look at your face.
1: I love it. Akon's real name is?
3: But it's Aliyu Ndebola Abugatai Purundaka Lululu Badara Akon Chow.
1: Wow. I mean, I can understand why he would shorten it to Akon to be a rapper. But then again, we are in a world where it is good for us to learn how to say other people's names. How to say them properly. Like, if you're not sure how to pronunciate a name, maybe it's a name from a part of the world that you haven't really read a name from there before. Learn how to say it. Why wouldn't you? Martha.
6: Yes.
1: Your real name, please.
6: My real name is Nyang Kwan Gai. Nyang Kwan.
1: Why Martha?
6: Because it was easier for people to pronounce.
1: Right. See?
2: Wow.
1: Joyjeet. What's your full name?
2: Joyjeet Singh Nagpal.
1: Yeah, see?
6: Drex, Nepal.
2: I guess Martha was a shocker for me.
1: Yeah.
2: But your name.
1: Yeah. I've always used a singular word as a name. Just always have since I started doing radio. But it's not actually my real name. My real name is out there. You can find it. Do you want to know my full real name?
6: I know.
1: Justin Murray Wilkins. What? You're like, what? How is that? That's my name. Yeah. And I think a lot of us do this. Like, if you've ever met anyone that has emigrated to Canada from Hong Kong, they likely have a anglicized name. And it may sound very similar in tonage to what their actual name is. So I love that we're learning what Akon's real name is. Because you only ever learn the full real name of somebody if they've done something illegal, if they've been charged with something, or they die.
6: True.
1: Right?
6: True.
1: And I'm just like, Tupac Shakur, who goes by blah, blah, blah. You know, it's that sort of thing. It's like, okay, and then they mention their real name only once you're dead. Like when Elton John dies, they're going to go, Reginald Dwight is dead.
6: God.
1: Elton, didn't know that Elton John's real name is Reginald Dwight?
2: No.
6: Yeah.
1: Sting from the Police? Gordon Sumner.
6: God.
1: David Bowie. Davy Jones. David Bowie's real name is Davy Jones. So, there's a lot in a name, and a lot of us choose to go with singulars just because it's easy. Why is Akon Akon? Because...
3: But it's Aliyu Ndebola Abugatai Purundaka Lululu Badara Akon Chow.
5: Look at your face.
1: so good. I love it.
6: I feel like those who are really, really close eventually learn to pronounce somebody's name right.
1: Learn someone's name. If you're friends with someone, learn how to say their name right. It's the greatest thing because nothing makes anyone happier than hearing their own name said correctly.
6: I feel like even the relationship with people changes depending on how, like, the name they used to call you.
1: Wasn't your boyfriend once told to get a white person name?
6: Yes. So my boyfriend doesn't have, like, an anglicized name. So he has, like, all his three names are very much from my region.
1: Yeah.
6: And at his internship place, his supervisor tells him, you know, it would be much easier to, like, to get a job, you know, like, you may be applying for, like, full-time jobs, but it would be easier for you to get a job if you actually put, like, an English name. We call it English names. That's what he said. Wow. And I was listening in, and I was like, that's crazy.
1: Yeah.
6: It was during, like, a meeting, and I was like, how could he say that with a straight face? But he's like, yeah, if you got, like, an English name, it would be much easier.
1: You'll find a lot of, I remember stories from a couple of years ago with people with, I guess, for lack of a better term here, and I apologize if this doesn't land well with you. When you have a, air quotes, ethnic name, and you move to a place like Canada, there's always going to be some level of pressure on you to come up with an anglicized name. And there was a story a couple of years ago where job applicants were deliberately leaving out their actual first name and changing it to someone like David or Michael. Just so when their resumes were being looked at, there wasn't that inherent bias that sometimes comes along with, oh, that's a foreigner, that's a foreigner, that's a foreigner. Sure. And it happens. So I'm glad that while we find this amusing learning what Akon's name is, understanding and knowing someone's real name, how it's said, how it's pronounced, is actually a very, really important thing. I don't know where I'm going with this, but it's just, you know, put the effort in. Like my friend Tom Tung, I switch between both of those names. It depends. In the moment, I'll be like, oh, because my brain is like, oh, that's his real name, whereas there's his white guy name, which is odd. I'm pretty sure that he doesn't really care.
6: He cares.
1: But I care because I want to know. Like, how do I say it right? It's no different to people not wanting to say First Nations names, right? It's like, how lazy are you? If you can learn how to say Tchaikovsky and Rachmaninov,
6: Yokovic,
1: supercalifragilisticexpialidocious. You know, if you can learn how to say those words, you can learn how to say any word of any origin. It's a matter of going, hey, how do you say this? But guess what? The internet will also help you as well. Oh, my God, how do I say a certain word? You can actually type in certain words just into any Google, and it will bring up an audio clip of how to say the word. So going forward, if you're just not sure how to say something, if you're like, how do you say that properly? Like, most Australians could learn how to say Nike properly. Do you know what Australians call Nike? Some Australians call it Nike. Drives me crazy.
6: Actually, I used to think it was Nike for the longest time.
1: So here's the other one as well. The three stripes. What's that company called?
2: Adidas.
1: What's it in Australia?
2: Adidas.
1: Right? So different regionalities, you say it different ways.
2: How do you pronounce Audi?
1: Audi?
2: Audi. Exactly. That's Audi.
1: Is it Audi or Audi? Which one is it?
2: It's Audi.
1: Porsche or Porsche?
2: Porsche.
1: See, I've been told it's Porsche.
6: Porsche.
1: Yeah. Oh, words are fun. Learn them.
6: True.
1: All right, stick around. 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
8: Been a sunny, warm day with less humidity in it today, which is welcome. And 15 degrees tonight, comes clear. I'm wondering if there'll be fog patches again because the humidity is lower, but it's not really low. So there could be some ground fog out in the open areas. And then partly sunny tomorrow, 27 degrees. Humidex tomorrow, only 29, which means that humidity is much more comfortable. Saturday looks great, sunny, 28. Sunday, not perfect. A few scattered showers, shouldn't be all that much, 25. Tonight's low 15.
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1: All right, welcome back. Final bit of the show here. Martha wanted me to talk about Toronto's nightlife here. Maybe because she's a party animal.
6: Going out after.
1: As soon as she finishes work, she's looking for a bar. That's her thing. Yep. She's looking for rosé all day. Rosé all afternoon. Is there a patio and rosé? She's there. BlogTO has done this big story on where people go for Toronto's nightlife. It's such a weird question because you're going to get a different answer depending on who you ask. Because we all like to go to different places, do different things. Like Martha and I would never likely be seen in the same place together. Because we wouldn't party in the same places, would we?
6: Maybe not.
1: Like I like to be surrounded by sweaty, shirtless men. I don't think Martha likes to be surrounded by sweaty, shirtless men.
6: No.
1: Unless she was single, then maybe that's different. All right, so this is from BlogTO's Instagram, is it?
6: Yeah.
1: All right, where are people going?
11: What's the best neighborhood in Toronto for nightlife?
12: Realistically, a go-to answer is King Street, Queen Street, either of the two, never bad answer.
1: All right, this makes sense. King Street, Queen Street, yeah, absolutely. That's where a lot of bars are. Like, Martha, you're a King Street gal, right? You like going out on King Street?
6: Yes.
1: What is it about King Street that just draws you and your friends in? Is it rosé on tap or?
6: I would say that there's so many options. There's so many options. So there's, in case you're trying to look for a place to go dance,
1: yes,
6: there's always one there around the corner. There's always a place. In case you're hungry and you want to just step out, there's always that option. Okay. In case you want to do fine dining, they have places just nearby. So I find that.
1: Do you think it's weird that they did a story like this?
6: I don't think it's weird. I feel like sometimes because I keep going to the same places, I want to know where other people are going that way.
1: Oh, you want to know where? Okay.
6: Yeah, because I'm like, okay, I've had probably enough of King Street, so maybe I want to try something else. Somebody mentioned Kensington, and I've only gone to Kensington, I think, for food once in a while. Like,
1: oh, I
6: never thought of its nightlife.
1: Oh, you know what? There's so much good food at Kensington Market. Like, no question.
6: Yeah, food? Oh, absolutely.
1: All right, hey, more of this blog to your audio.
12: El Rancho, that's another tough-ass spot over there, too, for sure. Around college, yeah, that place is really spot, too.
13: Nightlife is this neighborhood.
11: King West?
13: Yeah, is this... Where else?
14: It depends what age group you're looking for. King Street, I would say anywhere from 25 to 35. Yorkville, I would do anywhere from 35 to 45.
1: All right, so this works on age demographics, I guess, sometimes?
6: I guess it's true because
1: most people my age, like in bed by 10. Like during Pride, I went to a few parties that ended up at 6 a.m. with Ubers from warehouses in the western part of the city. But that's just that. You know, that's just one weekend. I'm not going to do that on a regular weekend.
14: Queen Street is always a hit and miss. Doesn't matter how old you are, it's always a vibe.
15: King Street West. It has all the good spots. That's where all the celebrities pull up to.
1: Do you go out to find celebrities?
6: Some people do.
1: Do you, though?
6: No.
1: Like, have you seen celebrities out?
6: No. Probably. I'm not going to the right places.
1: Yeah. Okay. What about you, Joy G? You hit the town. You ever seen any celebrities partying? You seen... Seen Shawn Mendes doing his thing?
2: Never.
1: No?
2: I usually go to College Street for party and everything, but I don't know if that's the right place to go.
1: Mike Droulet is like, what the hell are they even talking about?
16: He's
1: like,
16: I have no idea. This is strange.
1: He's like, who's Shawn Mendes?
16: I like to say my daughter, Shawn Mendes? It's Mendes.
1: Of course, it's such a dad joke. Yeah, my God.
15: Have their little events.
17: Maybe the Dundas West area. But it really depends on your age, I guess.
12: To be honest, I really do like a Young and Finch vibe sort of thing because I feel like it's in the middle.
1: All right, look, I'll say this. As much as I love BlogTO, I got friends that work for that company. They do great stuff, but this is a pointless story. Of course, people go to different places. It depends on what your crew does, what your vibe is, where you hang out. This is a normal, regular thing. We have our places where we like to go. I like hanging out on Church Street. I like to go down to Queen West sometimes. There's some good stuff down there. Joy G, where do you and your girlfriend, fiance, loiter? Ooh. Where do you guys loiter when you go out?
2: I don't have a specific bar of any kind.
1: Yeah.
2: But as one of the person mentioned in the clip, Dundas Street East or West would be one place. I'm not that kind of a bar guy. So it's,
1: you like restaurants and patios,
2: yeah,
1: that sort
2: more
1: of thing?
2: Of restaurants, my
1: okay,
2: thing.
1: All right. Drolet, how old are you, man? How old are you? Just 20, answer the question.
16: 22.
1: Just
16: what
1: answer,
16: do you care?
1: Answer the question. No, I'm leading to something.
16: There you go. All right.
1: Play along. How old are you? Rules of improv. Let's go. How
16: there
1: old
16: you go.
1: Are you?
16: Somewhere in my over 30s, under 85.
1: All right. So he's close to 50, maybe a little bit above. Where do you and your wife go out when you still go out? Do you still?
16: Yeah, who can afford to go out?
1: that's a good point.
16: No, I can't afford to go out.
1: Your daughter's old enough to stay at home by herself while you and your wife go out and have dinner.
16: Correct.
1: Do you and your wife, when you were younger, before you had a kid, did you ever go out to dance or anything like that? Or you're just more like restaurant people?
16: Well, as tall people like me don't generally dance because it's just so awkward. You're a head and shoulders above everyone. I'm 6'5", right?
1: Yeah.
16: So dancing, no. But we go out to like restaurants and have a patios. Like,
1: all right, so not a dancing guy.
16: I'm not, I might have dance moves.
1: What about when you were single and in your 20s? Like, would you hit bars?
16: Of course.
1: Where'd you grow up? Where were
16: in
1: you?
16: In Toronto.
1: All right, so where would you go in your 20s?
16: Random bars here and there. Yeah, I don't think they exist anymore.
1: Did you have one particular spot that was like, this is where I go, man, I'm Mike Droulet?
16: No, just a handful of them.
1: Any of them? No, you don't think any of them exist?
16: I have no idea.
1: Do you remember the names of these places?
16: No, I just don't. I actually don't remember the names of them.
1: I'm assuming you're filling in for Ben Mulroney today.
16: Yeah, I am.
1: How's that going?
16: Going fine.
1: What do you got planned?
16: We're going to talk about it just cannot get away from the wildness of this idea that that the province of BC is just giving away so much land.
1: Yeah.
16: But they're doing it without public consultation. It seems, with all the fires going on there, you don't want to say it's a fire sale. But then again, it's because that wouldn't be appropriate. But it's actually not a fire sale because they're just giving away land.
1: So what are the citizens of BC saying about?
16: They're like, what is going on? But they're also saying that you can see with the polling numbers going down, the NDP are going in the toilet there.
1: Oh, you think this is like they're buying votes?
16: I don't think they're buying votes. I think they're like, yeah, we're going to be out soon. We're going to do as much damage as we can on the way out.
1: Oh, you think it's literally that going? Okay, we're likely going to.
16: How else
1: it?
16: Can you explain what they're doing? They're giving away land in the heart of Victoria. They're giving away land all over the place worth millions, crazy amount of money.
1: When you say giving away, what do you mean by that?
16: Meaning they're saying that we're honoring treaties.
1: Yeah,
16: but the lawyer who, a guy who used to be that chief lawyer on Indigenous relations for the government of BC says they have no reason to do it. The only reason they're doing this is political. There is no treaty reason for them to do this.
1: But is it political if it's if they're going to be out of the next election anyway? It's not going to do anything.
16: Exactly. So you have to wonder why they're doing it. You can ask the question, are they even representing the people of BC? I don't know if they are.
1: What is the opposition party in BC saying about this?
16: They're saying it's incredible. They're saying it's nuts. They're looking at going, let me see, the amount of land given away, twice the size of the city of Toronto, 12 times the size of Vancouver.
1: Mm.
16: That's the area of land we're talking about.
1: Has that happened here in Ontario?
16: No, it isn't, because of different treaties. The treaty, it's different.
1: Because I remember there was drama years ago because one of the First Nations in BC owned some really critical land around the Burrard Street Bridge. And there was lots of fights going, oh, you can't build there, you can't build there. They're like, well, it's our land. We don't need permits. And they've just built like 7,000 homes.
16: They have made such a mess of things over in BC.
1: Oh, the government has?
16: Yeah, the government has made, they have just dug a big pile of doo-doo and dropped it on top of everybody's head. It is a mess.
1: Are you chatting to somebody about this?
16: Yeah, I'm talking to a lot of different people about it. And we actually have a really good thing tomorrow about it. We're going to be really exposing the unseen hands that are guiding this political situation in BC, which is very similar to what's happening here in Toronto with the political groups, these advocacy groups. They have so much power, and yet you don't really realize that they do. And they're influencing elections more than you ever could.
1: Got to follow that money. Got to follow that cash.
16: Got to follow the money, man. Where's the money coming from? It's actually terrifying and where it's coming from.
1: All right. We are they splitting? All right. Our friends at 980 CFPL jumping off. We got London Live with Mike Stubbs coming up next. 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
26: Good afternoon. It's 3 o'clock from the 980 CFPL newsroom. I'm Mike Hodges. A new provincial proposal would see data centers here in Ontario pay for their own electricity costs and get charged a higher rate than other industrial users. The proposal from Premier Doug Ford comes as there's been a spike in requests this year from data center projects that want to connect to Ontario's grid, while lawmakers grapple with concerns surrounding artificial intelligence. Ford says his government has also ruled out financial incentives to try to lure new data center projects to Ontario.
27: Ontario has a choice. We can build the economy of the future and ensure Canadians' data remains in Canada and out of President Trump's hands, or we can get left behind and risk Canadians' data being sent down to the U.S.
26: Ford government says the new data centers will be anchored in three pillars: economic development, data protection and digital sovereignty, and community investment and public confidence. Meantime, the Premier is calling on Ottawa to get a fair trade deal with the U.S. that protects the auto, steel, aluminum, forestry, manufacturing, and agricultural sectors. Speaking to reporters today, Ford says Ontario would be more than happy to bring U.S. alcohol back to its shelves, but only if there is a deal in place to protect those sectors. His comments come as Canada-U.S. Trade Minister Dominic LeBlanc meets with U.S. Trade Representative Jameson Greer today in Washington. A new round of 50% tariffs on a range of Canadian goods is set to take effect next Wednesday. New data highlights how dangerous e-scooters and e-bikes can be for children in Canada. The Canadian Pediatric Surveillance Program says 10 kids died from using these electronic devices last year, six of them in Ontario. 12 more patients were admitted to intensive care units, and 26 were treated in hospital for over 2 days. The report is one of the first to show the national scale of severe injuries for young people. While it's not yet known when roughly 20,000 people who were forced from their homes last week by wildfire in BC's Okanagan can return. Central Okanagan Emergency Management confirms the Bald Range wildfire continues to burn out of control along the western shore of Okanagan Lake. Meantime, officials confirm the nearby Quilpatuck Creek fire is expected to remain within its current boundary after triggering evacuations earlier this month between Vernon and Kelowna. Hundreds of pages of court documents detail

0: are obsessed with guns. 5 innocent children and an educator gunned down in the safety of their school before the killer shot themselves. The horror that unfolded inside Tumbler Ridge Secondary captured on a police body camera. The shooting recorded on CCTV from inside the school.
1: And the Blue Jays and Red Sox are about to take the mound as they wrap up their series finale this afternoon. 980 CFPL has the call beginning at 3 o'clock. The Jays will hand the ball to Max Scherzer. And coming up next, London Live with Mike Stubbs here on 980 CFPL.
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3: It's been a nice lower humidity day today. Now, it's not really low, but it's better than it was, and the early fog patches have gone. They may recur tonight, but only little bits of ground fog. It's drying out a bit. So clear tonight, 15. Tomorrow, partly sunny. A nice warm day again, 27. The humidex only 29, though, so that humidity is definitely better. And Saturday looks sunny and 28. It's Sunday with a few scattered showers around that's not quite as good, 25, but that may be sounding worse than it turns out to be. Tonight's low 15.
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7: This is London Live. My name is Mike Stubbs. The heat we're going to get to right now is the heat that we put inside ourselves. There are menus everywhere that come out with new ideas. A lot of times, different chain restaurants will do this, and we've got a lot of chain restaurants. They will have all of their best and brilliant minds in head office get together and say, all right, what are we going to do with the menu for this coming year or this coming quarter? And we've seen all kinds of flavors. Remember when sriracha was big? Oh, sriracha was everywhere. Now where is it? Eaten anything with sriracha on it recently? I don't think you'd probably struggle to find a bottle in the grocery store. Yeah, we put that way down on the lower shelf. Nobody seems to want it anymore. Well, for a while, it was everywhere. Maple syrup flavor. Blue raspberry. Yep. Well, now it's not so much a flavor, it seems, but all kinds of fast food restaurants and even some of the chain restaurants have come out and said, spicy. We're going to make things hot. 3 jalapeno cheese, all kinds of different peppers here, there, and all over. Ghost pepper bread. So we thought, okay, if we're going to have any kind of discussion about turning up the heat when it comes to eating, we got to talk with our friend Mike Jack. Because if anybody knows what it is that draws people to spicy things, it's probably Mike. And he joins us now. Mike, how are things?
8: Hey, things are great.
7: Have you had anything spicy today?
8: Anything spicy today? Yes, I had some hot sauce on my breakfast sandwich, for sure.
7: Well, I could see that. Is there ever a day that goes by, because you're a guy who holds

0: over 20 Guinness World Records now for eating hot things. And a lot of times it's eating them really, really fast. Is there a day that goes by when you just kind of go, you know what, I'm going to go bland today?
1: Not usually. Like, I guess usually, like the day after I do one of my really crazy challenges, maybe I need a little bit of a break. But besides that, it's, you know, at least one meal a day, if not three. It's spicy for sure.
0: Was there something that you discovered at a young age where maybe you tried something and went, you know what? I just have to have more of that. And it was a hot thing. I don't know, Tabasco sauce, some kind of hot pepper. How did this start for you?
1: Yeah, that's kind of how it started, actually. Yeah, when I was, I wasn't into spicy stuff when I was a kid. Like, my family wasn't really into it. But once I moved out and went to college, I had a roommate who liked hot sauce, you know, just like, yeah, like Frank's Red Hot, Tabasco, stuff like that. And yeah, I tried some hot sauce and I enjoyed it. And yeah, each time I would just, you know, add more and more hot sauce to my food, because I would enjoy it. And I was kind of building a tolerance. So I'd have to, you know, search for, you know, at the time you'd have to search for like anything hotter than, you know, Frank's and Tabasco, stuff like that. But I'd try to find hotter and hotter things and start off with a couple drops in my food. And eventually, yeah, I'd just be using that hot sauce like people use ketchup, sort of thing.
0: So you do develop a tolerance to hot sauce?
1: Oh, yeah, definitely. Yeah. Yeah. One thing I always tell people, you know, now I've done challenges where I'm eating like, you know, 100 Carolina Reapers or more, stuff like that. But, you know, back like 20 years ago, 25 years ago, I guess, I used to go to the movie theater and you'd get your nachos with that little cup of jalapenos, and I couldn't finish the cup at the time. So going from a jalapeno to 100 Carolina Reapers is a enormous jump, obviously. So yeah, just over the last 25 years or so, I've just built up a crazy tolerance to the peppers.
0: And because of that, you have become known around the world. Mike Jack from London joining us as we talk about spicy food and kind of get a perspective on it. So when you see menu items that say, hey, this is going to be really hot, we've used the example of ghost pepper bread. And I'm wondering, for anybody who hasn't eaten a ghost pepper, whether there's a flavor to it or whether that would just be hot bread.
1: It depends. Like, I feel like you don't really, if you're not used to the heat level, then kind of all you feel in your mouth is just the heat when it's something, really hot, like a ghost pepper or something like that. But, if you get into, you know, pepper eating and the super hot peppers, you can definitely tell the difference between the different, super hot peppers. But, if your tolerance level is you're kind of, all right with jalapenos, and you go to, you know, do like a crazy hot, like ghost pepper or Carolina Reaper hot sauce, and you might just feel the heat and not really be able to, you know, enjoy the different flavors of the different peppers, sort of thing. But yeah.
0: Mike Jack joining us. Mike, you've mentioned Carolina Reaper and ghost pepper. Which one of those is hotter?
1: The Carolina Reaper pepper, for sure. A lot of people consider it like the hottest pepper you can get. It was a Guinness World Record holder for world's hottest pepper. Just been recently beaten by a pepper called Pepper X, which nobody can actually get right now. Just the grower, it's just one farmer who's got that pepper on his farm. So there's been like hot sauces and stuff released with the pepper in it, but you can't get the actual fresh pepper right now. So I'm just waiting for it to be released, and I'm really excited to try that one.
0: And could there be another Guinness World Record in there somewhere with Pepper X and your name written on it?
1: Oh, definitely. I'm really excited to be able to try it out one day. See how many of those peppers I can eat, for sure.
0: Well, you've got fastest time to eat a number of different things. 25 Carolina Reapers, 50 Carolina Reapers, 100 Carolina Reapers. What do you think, looking back on right now, Mike, would have been the hardest thing that you've done in your pepper eating challenges and world records?
1: The craziest challenge that I've done, the most difficult one for sure, was just the eating the most Carolina Reaper peppers in one sitting. I ate 164 Carolina Reapers. The record was 160 before that. And to be honest, I had 200 peppers in front of me, but 164, I had beaten the record, and that's as far as I could go. I had to tap out there. So it was a lot of stress on my body for sure. And just pushed myself to the limits with that one.
0: What did your body feel like as you were getting up into the 140, 150 plus range?
1: Just a lot of things go on, when you're doing that. Like, obviously, people know from eating spicy stuff, you're sweating, you're tearing up, your mucus is coming out of your nose, stuff like that. You're feeling the heat, like all through your mouth and your throat. After a while, it works its way into your stomach, and you start getting cramps and stuff like that. You also get they call it a pepper high. It's a little bit like a runner's high, right? If you've heard of that, there's just a lot of stuff going on in your head to try to fight the pain and stuff like that. So, you get a little out of it in your head for sure. And, I guess, the main reason why I stopped is I'd never had this happen before when I eaten peppers, but I was starting to get bad shakes, like my hands were just shaking, and I was like, something just feels off. I haven't experienced this before. So, beat the record, guess it's time to stop, sort of thing. So
0: whoa.
1: That's as crazy as it got. I think I was going into shock, sort of thing, just from being in, a lot of pain for, I think it was a couple hours it took me to get to that many peppers. So yeah.
0: London's own Mike Jack. That's what it takes to hit the Guinness Book of World Records as many times as Mike has. Mike, anything on the docket in the future for you?
1: Oh yeah, I got lots of stuff coming up. Traveling around Canada this year. Yeah, in August I'm going to be in Langley, BC, doing a Guinness World Record attempt at Tears of Joy Hot Sauce Festival. I guess that's the next one coming up. Also in August I'm going to be in Nicolet, Quebec, at a Festifou, doing another record there. Not too sure what records we're doing yet at those festivals, but going to be doing something. I guess the closest one coming up to London area is Goat Fest, which is in October in Kitchener Waterloo.
0: Look forward to it. Mike, always appreciate you coming on to talk hot stuff with us and just how you do what you do, because it continues to be remarkable. Thanks for the time today. Stay cool.
1: Thank you.
0: That's Mike Jack. London's own, putting London on the map. 20 plus Guinness World Records for eating hot stuff, usually really, really, really fast. This is London Live on 980 CFPL.
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0: This is London Live. My name is Mike Stubbs. Right now, let's kind of lay the foundation for one of those conversations. And it is about AI and the future of where things sit, because we've got a company in London that has really pushed the envelope and has really kind of gotten to a place first. And we love that. And we had a chance to find out about that journey and then ask a little bit about the thoughts of where AI factors in a place like the restaurant industry, because that's where it is factoring in here. We sat down with the CEO and co-founder of Appatronics, Nipun Sharma, and Nipun and his company have made it possible to put AI into the back of the house in certain restaurant situations. Here's Nipun on the vision he had for Appatronics right from the beginning.
12: Yeah, actually, you know, there was no intention on my part to start a robotics and AI company. I was a customer. I ran restaurant chains for the better part of the last 2 decades. And when we met some of these food robotic companies, came back a bit disappointed because they were trying to emulate the movement of a human hand, you know, flip a burger, do simple things, because the core technology was a robotic arm. And a robotic arm is 1,000th time as efficient as a human arm. So we didn't understand what these other companies were trying to do. So when I sat with my co-founder, I'm like, why do we need to do what human beings do? The average human being is, what, 5'5", 2 arms and 2 legs. We designed kitchens around these people. It's not the most efficient kitchen. It's the most efficient for this person. So why are we optimizing these kitchens? What if you reimagine the entire back of the house? And just look at first principles. Here's a raw material. This is how, you know, chicken comes. This is how broccoli comes. Well, this is how the end result needs to look like, either a pad thai or a pizza. How do we use robotics and automation? How do we push the boundaries on AI to come up with the entire process to reimagine the entire back of the house? So that's how we started looking at. So my entire 14 of engineers has never been inside a commercial kitchen. And they don't need to go there. There's no inspiration over there. Just because, you know, Gordon Ramsay cuts an onion a certain way, we can do it much more efficiently if we go beyond human hands. So that was sort of the motivation and the origins of our story.
0: So help us then to picture this, and you've given a great visual in Gordon Ramsay and his kitchen. Anybody who has seen Gordon Ramsay and the back of a house or the back of the house knows how a kitchen is operating, where you've got people going in a lot of different directions and there's a lot of instructions being shouted out. There's a lot going on when dinner service or even lunch service is taking place. Are there people in your kitchen?
12: They are not. We do use human beings for two things. One is reloading the ingredients when we run out, and also to do the maintenance and cleaning of the equipment. So there's a ritual every morning and every end of the day, twice a day. It takes about half an hour. Certain components need to be taken out, put through a regular dishwasher, restock the ingredients. The machine tells you, by the way, when it's time to restock, when it's time to clean. So the machine is managing it. But those tasks are still performed by humans. But once the machine is stocked and the lights are on, it's zero on-site employees.
0: So let's talk about what that means in the landscape for, you know, for the business of restaurants. How do you see this being implemented, and what happens within restaurants, do you think?
12: So right now in the U.S. and Canada, more than 50% of restaurants are grossly understaffed. So we have a labor problem, especially in this industry. The second thing about restaurants, as everybody knows, it's a risky business. Why? Because the margins are very, very thin. So between rising costs of food, call it the trade wars, oil, COVID, inflation, minimum wage rising, all these things keep happening to the restaurant business, and the margins keep shrinking. So it's a tough business to operate on a good day. When you can't even find employees, though. For example, we launched at the airport in Columbus, Ohio. There's three terminals there. All three terminals, every single restaurant shuts down at 7 p.m. Why? Because they don't have employees. Flights are landing till 1 a.m. Airport staff work 24/7. So at 7:01 p.m. in Columbus, Ohio, we're the only game in town. So first, there's a massive void in sort of making restaurants operate. There's a big problem in return on investment and margins. While, you know, the sales are kind of going up, especially for takeout and delivery. So you see this disconnect between rising sales and rising costs, and how do we, you know, make things work out? So this is one of those industries perfectly ripe for disruption by robots and AI, because it's an efficiency play end of the day. You know, for the first time in recent memory, McDonald's got hit. And typically when the economy goes down, McDonald's sales go up. But the reality is McDonald's is not cheap anymore, and that's a problem. So every restaurant across North America today is in a problem because their food is deemed too expensive, from fast food and beyond.
0: We're talking right now with the CEO and co-founder of Appatronics, and it's a London-based company that has absolutely taken off and is looking at ways to revolutionize how things work in the restaurant industry. When we look at where this fits in the landscape, you referenced fast food. Is this maybe another type of that, or could we see a lot of these popping up and kind of rivaling fast food as we used to know it? Is that where you're going?
12: Yes. So, you know, our belief is that fast food has probably the best application for being automated. So you still need to go to your neighborhood restaurant. You still need to go celebrate special occasions, hang out with colleagues, go to that famous chef or local chef. That part of the world, I think, is going to become more profound as people need that experience. So we're going after the other part, which is, by the way, a $1 trillion market for takeout and delivery. That's your convenience. That's your Netflix and chill. That's your takeout. That's your order ahead. That's your delivery. We feel that is very value-driven. So if you have an expectation of your food tasting a certain way from your favorite brand, and you want it delivered or you want to have it picked up, we think this part of the industry is very ripe for automation. So in my opinion, in the next few years, not decades, but few years, you see a lot of these autonomous machines all over. So from airports and hospitals and universities and office towers and theme parks, your local grocery stores. I think the market is infinite. We see the demand. We see restaurants popping up every day, but everybody's feeling the pain from labor.
0: Nipun Sharma joining us, and Nipun is the co-founder and CEO of Appatronics, London company that is right there at the forefront of what is happening. And we are going to, I guess, one last thing, and that is we're going to hear people who are saying, yeah, but what about the jobs? What about the jobs? Are we just going through a transition period in your mind? Because you're so close to this. You see what could happen. How do you feel about that?
12: Yeah, you know, it's a generational thing. I think a generation ago, young kids, their first job used to be McDonald's. They don't work at McDonald's anymore. They're starting Facebook instead. And everybody else took a job in fast food, not because it was their desire, because they didn't have a better choice. I would rather drive an Uber car than sit at a fryer in a fast food restaurant. So we're seeing just that so many things like water carriers and encyclopedia salesmen. I think the fast food worker is one of those things that nobody wants to do. And we're seeing the impact globally, by the way. We have the same problem in India with 1.4 billion people. You can't find people that want to work in a fast food restaurant. So it's a void we're filling. Like I said, in Columbus, every restaurant is shut at 7 p.m. In North America, more than 50% of restaurants are inadequately staffed. So we're not really taking anything away. We're opening when restaurants cannot be open. We're going in areas where you cannot open restaurants because of labor shortage or aging populations. For the foreseeable future, we're filling a void.
0: Really appreciate you taking the time to speak with us. Congratulations on everything you've done. This is a fascinating story. It'll be amazing to watch. And you've put London on the map. And anybody who does that, we got to say a great big thank you. Nipun, thanks so much for the time.
12: Thank you, Mike. My pleasure.
0: That's Nipun Sharma. He's the CEO and co-founder of Appatronics. This is London Live on 980 CFPL.
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19: This is London Live. My name is Mike Stubbs. We, of course, are in the midst of London's bicentennial, and we have such great stories in this city. And we've got this incredible partnership which has been established. So in on this partnership, we've got Museum London, we've got Western University, we've got the Royal Canadian Regiment Museum, Eldon House, and the London and Middlesex Historical Society. And they have come together and they're making sure that we know things about the City of London that we otherwise might not, with Forest City Facts, which is an initiative that comes in right now for the bicentennial. And it is amazing to be joined by someone who is right at the heart of this, the curator of history and contemporary culture with Museum London. Amber Lloyd Langston joins us. Amber, how are you?
20: I'm very well, thank you. How are you, Mike?
19: I am fascinated by things that we don't know that we get to find out. And there are so many of those kinds of things. And people may live in London all their lives and have a lot of things down pat. But at the same time, it's always great to hear something new. So Forest City Facts, this initiative, what is this aiming to do?
20: Well, as you noted, it's a partnership, and there's a few other groups in there as well. We've had folks from the London Public Library contribute. We've had lots of contributions from across the city. What it's all about is trying to share stories about London's history, get people excited about the fact that we are marking our bicentennial this year. And we needed to bring as many voices to the table as possible because, as you just said, you know what you know, and you know a lot, but you can't know everything. And you have your interests, you have your focus, but then other people have their interests and their focus, and they'll come forward and tell you something else about the city that you never even knew. And that's happening every single time new Forest City Facts come in. I say, really? I did not know that. And it's fascinating because I've been trying to learn the city's history since I came to London in 2014, and I thought I was doing quite well, but this is making me second guess the degree of my knowledge.
19: How are these being presented, Amber?
20: Well, we have reached out to a variety of folks, and we have some parameters. So we have said, listen, we need 100 words. It's only so much that folks are going to want to read. These facts are going to be in a variety of different places, many of them which aren't really well designed for standing around for long lengths of time reading, say, book-like entries. So we said 100 words because we figured that was just enough to get people interested, to whet their appetite, and to let them potentially go and do a little bit more digging themselves. And some folks have sent things that are in a little longer, and that's okay too. We're happy to help people get things down to 100 words, but ultimately what folks see is that 100 words. We've also asked for them as much as possible to have an image that goes with, because an image will draw people's attention and they'll say, what's that? And possibly, hopefully, read a little bit more to get to the nitty-gritty of the story that we're trying to tell.
19: This is outstanding. We're talking with Amber Lloyd Langston from Museum London. We're talking about Forest City Facts. Are we going to be able to see these, find these in one place at one time eventually?
20: We will. You're actually going to be able to find them in multiple places at one time. Right now, they're very slowly rolling out. Of course, we're rolling them out over the course of 2026 just to keep people excited and interested. Right now, a place to go is onto the city's landing page for the bicentennial. You will find 30 of the facts that are there now. And so that gives you a good taste of what's to come. When the weather is a little nicer, they're going to be reproduced on signs and placed along the Thames Valley River Parkway. So that'll be very fun. At various city-run events, I think you're going to see little bunches of them pop up. And I also know that they're going to try to feature them on screens at various city centers, recreation centers and such. So I think you might be very pleasantly surprised that they pop up all over the place, and you'll have all these wonderful opportunities to learn these great little facts about our wonderful city.
19: What a great idea to put them in places where as you walk along, you can find them, you can read them. And so 100 words, so you get a story along with things like this. Can you give us an example of maybe one or two that have come up so far?
20: Oh, I just was, we've got about 60 on the go, 70 on the go now, and I've written a few. So I was excited to share stories of Lem Wong, for example, who was a Chinese gentleman who made his home here in London, and after paying the head tax to come to Canada himself, ultimately paid a much larger head tax to get his wife over and his son, and they ended up being the first Chinese family in London, which is a really, really interesting one. But others have shared stories as well. Everybody has different interests and ideas about what is important. We're so excited that we've had folks come forward and share really interesting aspects of London's Black history. So Nisa Long shared about the Meeting Tree, which many believe was a place where freedom seekers congregated when they got to this area. And it's this gorgeous tree up in Westminster Ponds, and it's a gorgeous thing. It's a protected tree. It's lovely. So there's just a couple there. We just have so many, and they're coming forward all the time. So trying to think of one that I love is kind of difficult. I was listening to one of the public history students, Erin Case, talk about a song that she featured, which is Canadian Please. I had no idea in 2009 that this was the first viral video, and it was a song that two folks from Western made. You can find it on YouTube. It's absolutely hilarious. I just watched it.
19: So already you have talked about so many different elements of history. It's not like, okay, well, here is this type of history and here's the geographic history. No, this is all this is all over the map. This is great.
20: It is meant to be. We want to tell as many stories as we can. We are certainly very keen on sharing stories of folks who are typically underrepresented and make sure that diversity is built into this project. And we also want to emphasize that history is happening all the time by all of us at all the time. And so we're not saying that something has to have happened in the distant past to be of interest either. And so we're casting our net very, very broadly, very, very widely, in the hopes that we get all of these fun stories that will all be eye-opening for everybody. Everybody will find something that will say, wow, that's a London story. That's a history of London. We live in a really cool city. I had no idea. I have a better appreciation for my wonderful city.
19: And how many people maybe have been here for so long and might find out about a different location? You mentioned a spot, a tree, a trail, and have thought, I've never been there. Now you get an opportunity to go and see it. We're here with Amber Lloyd Langston, Curator of History and Contemporary Culture with Museum London. We're talking about Forest City Facts. It is an initiative which is underway. So you mentioned there will be 200 in all. Are there 200 now? Or if somebody is thinking, I know a fact no one knows, could they tell you about it?
20: They sure could. We do not yet have 200. We are working hard, but we're not there yet. And so absolutely, we welcome more people to come forward with more facts. And I should also say that I wear the vice president hat of the London and Middlesex Historical Society. So with that little plump, say that folks can go to the Historical Society website. We have a contact us link, a website, or email, sorry, beg your pardon. And folks can just email us and we will be happy to give them information and let them know if a story is already being developed, because of course we don't want to duplicate stories, so we will certainly help manage that process for folks. We hope we do get more people reaching out.
19: Well, fantastic idea to help celebrate London's bicentennial for all of us to learn 200 facts about the city of London. Look forward to seeing these all over the city. Amber, thank you so much for taking us through this today. And so, again, just search Historical Society, and that's where we can find information if we want to submit something.
20: Exactly. And go to the city's landing page for the bicentennial if you want to see what we've already done so far. There'll be more coming live soon.
19: Outstanding. Amber, thanks so much. Have yourself a great weekend.
20: Thank you. You too, Mike. You take care, and all your listeners too.
19: That is Amber Lloyd Langston, Vice President of the Historical Society in London, and also the Curator of History and Contemporary Culture at Museum London. So Forest City Facts is building toward 200 different facts, which will be on display. You get 100 words about each of the facts, and we get a better appreciation of the area we live in, some of the people, some of the events that have come with it. This is London Live. My name is Mike Stubbs.
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1: Been a sunny, warm day with less humidity in it today, which is welcome. And 15 degrees tonight, comes clear. I'm wondering if there'll be fog patches again because the humidity is lower, but it's not really low. So there could be some ground fog out in the open areas. And then partly sunny tomorrow, 27 degrees. Humidex tomorrow, only 29, which means that humidity is much more comfortable. Saturday looks great, sunny, 28. Sunday, not perfect. A few scattered showers, shouldn't be all that much, 25. Tonight's low 15.
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19: This is London Live. My name is Mike Stubbs. Now, if you have issues
0: if there is a delayed flight, if there is a canceled flight, if you are not refunded. We know that you can fight and you can win. The federal government has introduced something saying airlines will face a new maximum fine of $1 million for violating passenger rights. So what does that mean? Well, let's talk with someone who pays probably closer attention to this issue than anybody else in this country. Dr. Gabor Lukacs is the president, founder, and coordinator of Air Passenger Rights and joins us now. Dr. Lukacs, thanks so much for being here.
3: It's great to be with you.
0: So let's talk a little bit about this. A new maximum fine of $1 million for violating passenger rights seems to fit right to where you've been and what you've been talking about. But what does this refer to?
3: Except that it doesn't exist anywhere on the paper even, never mind in practice. The government is saying that they are going to implement it sometime in the future. More importantly, when you look at the last time they made such purported changes back in 2023, they did a very interesting trick, a kind of PR exercise. They changed the amount of maximum fine in the Canada Transportation Act, but then they refused to implement that change in their passenger protection regulations. And until such time as the fine is in the APPR, it doesn't help that it is in the Canada Transportation Act. So they made themselves look good. Look, we are now changing this fine. We are punishing those terrible airlines. But in practice, nothing changed. That's why we have a backlog in part.
0: So this is, I think you're unnerving us, maybe scaring us a little bit, because it looks like a good thing, but then you realize governments like headlines. They like headlines that read airlines will face new maximum fines of, and in this case it's $1 million, for violating passenger rights. And they like it even better, it seems, when you don't necessarily have to follow through on that. And that sounds like what we have here. So when we compare what they did last time to this time, how similar are these two things?
3: I would say that perhaps now, because there's a bigger backlog, there may be just slightly more appetite for doing something meaningful. But what I fear is that we are going to see yet again another one of these smoke and mirrors where the government is claiming that they are making some major change, and in practice, it is just cheap talk.
0: That's disappointing. Are you disappointed?
3: I'm not disappointed yet, because I need to see what the government actually intends to do. So far, though, there is nothing to indicate as to what the government will actually do. Because anybody can make a promise to implement something, but as the saying goes, I believe it when I see it.
0: We're talking with Dr. Gabor Lukacs, and Dr. Lukacs is the president, founder, and coordinator of Air Passenger Rights. And you can find the website at airpassengerrights.ca. And when you want to know just how big an issue this is, Dr. Lukacs, we can look at the Canadian Transportation Agency, and we can see that, what, they have about 100,000 complaints, not that they've dealt with, that are still awaiting resolution? Is this what you're hearing too?
3: That's the official number, and I'm not surprised at all. Because you see, we predicted that there would be a problem back in 2017. If you go back to when I was giving first testifying before the House of Commons Transport Committee on September 14, 2017, that's almost 9 years ago, my last words were that what they were proposing at the time is going to double the amount of compensation that passengers do not receive. And I was grossly underestimating it was more like multiplying it by factor of 100 or 1,000, because all these passengers in the queue are people who are now nominally owed compensation, but they're not getting it. This was a failure by design. Anybody who understands the airline industry would have known and understood that this would not work, because you cannot spend a full day on adjudicating a $400 complaint. You need to have simple rules where you can determine whether compensation is or isn't owed just by looking at some public data in 5 minutes. And that's why the European Union system works, and that's why the Canadian system doesn't work.
0: So help us to understand that. You know, the European Union system, you say, works. How easy or difficult would it be to pivot to something that resembled that if we know it's working and our system isn't?
3: The cabinet could overnight change the APPR, rewrite the APPR under Section 40 of the Canada Transportation Act. It would be very easy to pivot if there was political will. But of course, the airlines are kicking and screaming and threatening to cut regional routes if you do it, or the airlines seem to be having some leverage on the government as well politically by the threat of raising prices or route reductions. And that is also affecting the government's appetite, I believe, to implement meaningful changes.
0: And so we have to kind of get over the lobbying. Would that be it? I mean, the airlines have some power that way, don't they?
3: Not only lobbying, also what they can threaten to do the government if the government does not pander to their demands. That is what makes me somewhat skeptical of whether we are going to see any meaningful change. Even if there is a genuine will, and I'm skeptical about that as well, documents that have been unearthed under access to information from Transport Canada paint a picture of the ministers of transport previously being just the mouthpiece of the airline industry. And you know, airline CEO sends a letter to the minister, and 2 days later, the minister makes a demand to the Canadian Transportation Agency to fall in line based on what the airline told the minister. This was not Minister McKinnon, let me be clear, but this is what I've seen as the way of doing business, and secret confidential meetings between airlines and Transport Canada staff, which no such similar meetings have been happening between them and our organization. And we are the only organization that have been critical and correct about the APPR shortcomings.
0: Gabor Lukács joining us, president, founder, and coordinator of Air Passenger Rights. Dr. Lukács, what is it about the European Union system that does make it better? Help us to understand that.
3: It is its simplicity. In Europe, if a flight is delayed, canceled, or if you're denied boarding, pretty much you're guaranteed to get a compensation unless there is something like a volcanic eruption or a war in the particular airport or an act of terrorism, or if aircraft of that particular model are all grounded across Europe, that would be an extraordinary circumstance. But anything else, anything short of that kind of catastrophic event affecting all airlines and going beyond just business decisions, like whether you want to operate a flight or not, or whether aircraft breaks down or not, anything that could be something truly, truly exceptional. Anything else, that normal operation of the airline, breakdown and so on, that's compensable. So to sum things up, the exceptions are far fewer and far easier to verify without doing anything more than maybe a public Google search.
0: So, headline here, we'll see whether anything does follow through, but as Dr. Lukács has said, this sort of thing has been put in before and it didn't have much of an impact. Dr. Lukács, before we go, there has been talk about privatizing Canadian airports. Is that something that would have any impact on passengers?
3: It could have perhaps some short-term impact, but overall, it may be squandering national assets. I'm very skeptical about that, and I would like to see and learn more about it, because the people whom I'm sure going to make a profit on that are the entities, the corporations, the investors who are going to buy an airport. They're going to make profit. Whether it's going to be better for Canadians, that's less clear.
0: Yeah, always is. Well, Dr. Lukács, thank you so much for taking some time for us today.
3: Thank you so much for having me.
0: That's Dr. Gabor Lukács with Air Passenger Rights. He's the president, founder, and coordinator of that organization. And if you do run into an issue where you have a flight canceled in Canada, they have to put you on another plane. It's not, oh, well, there goes the $500 I spent on that ticket. You can fight this. And that's something that Air Passenger Rights has informed us, because the airlines aren't necessarily going to tell you that, and they're not going to make it necessarily easy for you to do that. So this particular headline that we see that says airlines could face a new maximum fine of $1 million for violating passenger rights, however that winds up being laid out, Dr. Lukács says, this has been tried before, and nothing much really resulted from it. Maybe this time is different. Maybe it isn't. We'll wait to find out. 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
8: Good afternoon, it's 4 o'clock. From the 980 CFPL newsroom, I'm Mike Hodges. Data centers in Ontario would pay for all of their electricity costs and be charged a higher rate than other industrial users under a new provincial proposal. Premier Doug Ford's government says it has also ruled out using financial incentives to try to lure new data center projects. The government released the outline of its data center framework today. It says approvals for new large data centers will be anchored in three pillars: economic development, data protection, and digital sovereignty, as well as community investment and public confidence. The proposal comes as a number of cities in Ontario, including Toronto and Hamilton, have pressed the province for clearer guidelines to assess new data centers powering the artificial intelligence boom. Oakville became the first city in Ontario to enact a one-year data center moratorium this week, with Mississauga set to vote on its own pause next month. Also, Premier Ford has called on Ottawa to get a fair deal with the United States that protects the auto, steel, aluminum, forestry, manufacturing, and agricultural sectors. His comments come as Canada-U.S. Trade Minister Dominic LeBlanc is meeting with U.S. Trade Representative Jameson Greer for the second time this week in Washington, as a new round of 50% tariffs are set to come in play next week. Greer has said the new tariffs are a response to provincial bans on U.S. liquor, Canada's supply-managed dairy system, and quotas on certain American vehicles. Ford said that, quote, "We'd be more than happy to bring booze back on the shelves, only if we have a deal that's going to protect those sectors." A highway that runs through a wildfire evacuation zone in British Columbia's southern interior has been reopened on a limited basis. The Regional District of Okanagan-Similkameen says Highway 97 in Summerland is reopened on a limited basis. The thoroughfare is now open from 7 a.m. to 7 p.m. with no stopping or exiting except for holders of temporary access passes. Highway 97 has been closed since the fast-moving Bald Range wildfire forced the evacuation of Summerland and surrounding areas over the weekend, and the fire remains out of control. Ottawa changing course on streaming rules has dozens of Canadian cultural sector organizations calling on Prime Minister Mark Carney to keep those that contribute to Canadian content. A letter to the Prime Minister's office, signed by 50 organizations, says a $600 million per year pledge is not a substitute for durable, legally enforceable contribution obligations. Carney government has indicated in court filings that a new policy direction for the CRTC will be published in the coming weeks. The ruling Liberals changed course on the streaming rules after the U.S. identified the enabling legislation, the Online Streaming Act, as a trade irritant. And the Blue Jays are aiming for a sweep this afternoon against the Red Sox after taking the first three games of their four-game set. Right now, both teams are in the early stages of that contest, and you can hear the call on 980 CFPL. And let's get you back to London.

0: 5. Tonight's low 15.
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4: This is London Live. My name is Mike Stubbs, and we know that jobs numbers aren't fantastic in this region. We now have some company when it comes to our unemployment rate starting at 9-something, and that's not good either. So what you want to be is as up-to-date as you can with things like basic skills. But how do you do that? Who do you talk to? Well, Literacy Link South Central is one place that you can go. In fact, Learning Networks of Ontario is one place that you can go. And we had an opportunity to talk more about what they do and how it might help the rest of us as we sat down with Summer Burton. Summer is the executive director and the chair of Learning Networks of Ontario. And we're going to touch on something called skills sprints and what they are. But first, let's just rewind right to the beginning. Here is Summer on Learning Networks of Ontario and what that is.
5: Absolutely, Mike. So Literacy Link South Central is one of Ontario's regional learning networks. There are actually 16 of us across the province, and we all work to support what's known as the Get Set system. Get Set, the set part, is an acronym which stands for Skills, Education, and Training. And this is the system that is in place and funded through the Ministry of Labor to provide adult education for people who may want to upgrade some of their foundational skills. What the Canadian government refers to as the skills for success, they are the 9 essential skills that everyone needs in order to be successful. They include things like reading, writing, digital literacy skills, technology skills, interpersonal skills, you know, the ability to communicate face-to-face, voice-to-voice, or in writing and over the internet. And a lot of the sort of lifelong learning skills that people need to be able to keep up with how our whole world is changing, both at home and at work.
4: That's great. And I think people are hearing this and thinking, I didn't even know there was a list of skills we were thought to need to succeed.
5: Mm-hmm. It's interesting. A lot of people don't know about them. And what I love about them is that they've evolved over the years to really reflect the needs of employers and just the world around us today. So about 4 years ago, there was a revision done to these 9 skills, and creativity and innovation were added, which I think is such a great reflection on the importance of what are often referred to as soft skills or harder to define skills. And those are skills that are embedded within the more traditional, solid, easier to measure skills like reading, writing, and math that we offer throughout the Get Set system.
4: And you mentioned there are all kinds of organizations doing this?
5: So our regional learning networks, there are 16 of them, but if you were to look across the province, there are almost 250 frontline Get Set programs.

0: programs that are delivered in a variety of locations with a variety of different learning styles and formats that are all free for people to attend if they would like to upgrade their skills. And again, it's all for adults. So the system is very different than traditional high school. You will never find someone, you know, with a classroom full of 20 people teaching all of them the same thing at the same time. That is not how our adult education system works. Instead, anyone coming into a Get Set program will talk to the person who runs the program about what they want to learn. They will do some assessments, and then they'll talk about the why. What is it they want to accomplish with the skills that they want to develop? And then every person who comes into one of these programs is given an individualized learning plan. So they will only be taught the things they need to learn. They're not going to sit through, if they're already great at math, good for them. They don't need to sit through a math lesson. And everything will be contextualized to the purpose for them being in the program in the first place. So if I wanted to get, for example, into the skilled trades and I did need to upgrade my math skills in order to be successful, I would be given activities to do that are math, but that are sandwiched within things that people in the trades actually work on every day at work.
1: That is so great. I love how this is thought out. I love what this is saying, especially for anybody who is thinking, yeah, I mean, I'd love to, but I don't feel I have this skill. I'd love to apply for this, but I've read what the job says. I don't know if I have that. This is a way to fill that gap. We're talking with Summer Burton, Executive Director of Literacy Link South Central. Summer, there will be people listening right now thinking, how do I get in touch with you, or how do I get started? What's the easiest way for someone to do that?
0: The easiest way to connect with a frontline Get Set program is to reach out to your regional literacy network. And we are the Regional Literacy Network for your listening areas. 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You can send an email to literacylink@llsc.on.ca, or you can call us at 519-681-7307.
1: Great. Summer Burton joining us, and we are talking about skill training that maybe you didn't know existed, that all of a sudden not only exists, but is incredibly wide-ranging. Summer's the Executive Director of Literacy Link South Central, and we have all of that information here in studio. So if you're driving right now and you didn't get a chance to write it down, flip me an email at mike@980cfpl.ca, and I'll make sure and get that to you. There is something else that is called skills sprints, Summer, that is added on to what you're doing. What are skills sprints?
0: Excellent. So while the training that I just talked about is really available to anyone, continuous intake can be done at any time and for however long someone needs it, we are also looking at a different delivery model, which is being made possible through funding from the Future Skills Center, which is the research arm of Toronto Metropolitan University. And they're providing with us with an opportunity to develop very short-term, no more than three-week, part-time training programs that are being co-designed and informed by local employers who are telling us what it is they really need to see with applicants for jobs in their particular sectors. So we're taking the foundational skills pieces that we're experts in helping people develop, and we're now using very specific local employer data to make sure that somebody who goes through one of these three-week skill sprints comes out the other side with a digital badge that says these are the skills that I have, and local employers who are going to have helped develop the curriculum. So they already know that what these people have learned in the program is exactly what they're looking for. We're going to be targeting a couple of very specific sectors to get us started. So we are going to be looking at trades helper positions. So again, I was talking earlier about the skilled trades. There is such a need for more people to come into the skilled trades in order for London and surrounding area and our entire province to grow. So we're going to be helping people get their foot in the door with the foundational skills that tradespeople need. And we're also looking at childcare, because in order for anyone to go to work who has children, we need to have a strong, robust childcare system. And there is certainly a need for helpers within that system as well, people that can come in as a childcare assistant and then work hopefully their way into further schooling or an apprenticeship as a child development practitioner so that we can have more registered early childhood educators.
1: Summer, this is great stuff, especially given some of the numbers that we have been seeing with regard to unemployment in the area. Mm-hmm. So again, if you're looking for information on this, you can visit the Literacy Link South Central website at llsc.on.ca. And even if you want to fast forward right to Skills Sprints, just write in skills.sprints and it'll take you there. And again, we've got all of the information here in studio and we can pass that on to you if you need it. Summer, really appreciate you taking the time to speak with us today. Thank you.
0: Thanks so much, Mike. I appreciate it.
1: A little bit more about what we can do to be more prepared if you do have to pivot in your work or career. That is Summer Burton, Executive Director of Literacy Link South Central and the Chair of the Learning Networks of Ontario. And it is as simple as just identifying, all right, what do I have? Summer even mentioned creativity. Could we all enhance our creativity a little bit more? Sure. Tech savviness? Absolutely. And so it's something that can certainly help us to do all of those things. And it's offered to adults, you heard the price, for free. That's the thing you never quite hear about. Not bad. Things we like to hear. 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
1: This is London Live. My name is Mike Stubbs. You know what else is important? Figuring out what we are doing with BRT. And we had an opportunity to sit down with Brian Nurse today. And Brian has been overseeing this project from a number of different angles because he is in managing and energy engineering in the City of London. And so he was able to take us through the fact that part of the BRT work is going to be obviously creating more of a pathway for rapid transit going into the south of the city. But we wanted an entire tour of where that sits right now. Here's Brian with that tour of where BRT construction work is sitting.
16: Yeah, we're, fortunately, we now have more construction behind us than ahead of us. So we are seeing a bit of a light at the end of the tunnel. The two most southern phases along the Wellington corridor are nearing completion. They'll be completed later this year. And the big project that we're starting shortly is at Commissioners and Wellington, followed shortly by the next phase later in the summer, which will actually do work on the S-curve. So south of the river, heading towards the hospital that way. And it'll actually straighten out that S-curve that I think everyone's been a little bit frustrated by over the years. So
1: Whoa. I mean, I don't know how... We haven't really dug into the plans on the show. I don't know how much people have dug into the plans anywhere else. So the S-curve, the famous S-curve in London, Ontario, is going to get a makeover. How is it going to look? Is it going to be a, I don't know, what would be different than an S? Is it going to be like a slash?
16: Yes, more of a slash is probably a good explanation. It's not going to be a complete straight line. We can't do that. But if you've driven up the corridor, you've probably noticed that there's been some tree clearing and then some house demolitions that have been occurring. Part of that's a necessity to allow us to straighten out that S-bend a bit.
1: Okay, so that's coming. When we're talking about Commissioners in Wellington, there's one of the busiest intersections in all of the city. What has to happen there?
16: So there's quite a bit of work. This project isn't just about rapid transit, but it's also a significant upgrade for underground infrastructure, sanitary sewers, storm sewers, water, as well as other utility partners like hydro, gas, and improvements for cycling infrastructure, pedestrian infrastructure, as well as motorists. And a lot of this has to do with improving the safety at that intersection, as well as making all those various modes of transportation work more cohesively and move more efficiently.
1: Brian Nurse joining us. Brian is taking us through a tour of where BRT sits right now. Brian's the manager of engineering and planning with the City of London. When it comes to that intersection, we know that there are collisions there. What makes it unsafe? And then how do you try and make just a plain old intersection safer?
16: Yeah, so I'm improving sight lines. There's quite a bit of geometric and technical work that's done, but improving sight lines is one of the important aspects that we look at. There's also a pork chop island there for pedestrians, which is not current practice. So we're removing that to ensure pedestrian safety as well.
1: I love how it's called a pork chop island.
16: Yeah, it's very creative.
1: But at the same time, you're right. Hey, let's find ways to make it safer for everybody to get through. That loop, so if we're to picture where buses will eventually go, let's say they're leaving the downtown core on Wellington, what is the eventual route of most of those buses?
16: They'll come straight down Wellington, and then we are doing a turnaround facility around Holiday Ave. We're still finalizing the design of that. And then we're also working on a park and ride further to the south near the 401. If there are any visitors to the city that want to use it coming off of the 401 or from south of the city.
1: Isn't that interesting? So you'll be able to park south of the city if you're coming in, and then just take a bus in. I'm thinking people who go into Toronto right now will say, I'm not driving into Toronto. What I'm going to do is I'm going to drive to Aldershot or Oakville or Kitchener, and I'm going to take the GO train in. Now you've got the opportunity soon to go to Stratford and take the GO train in, and that way you're not worrying about parking downtown, you're not worrying about driving in downtown. So similar idea.
16: Yep, you could come in, hop off at the south end of the city, and then hop on the BRT and shoot right up into downtown, and then head on out east if you wanted to go on the East London Link stretch as well.
1: All right. Now, that's the south link. So then we've got the south and the east. Will that finish things for now once those two have been completed?
16: Yeah, we're actually, as part of the council's mobility master plan, we're working on developing the designs for the north and west legs as well. So that will finish the connection up to Western, and then the east leg will go along Oxford Street.
1: Good stuff. And do we have a timeline on that, or that depends on the mobility master plan and maybe even the next council?
16: We're still working through the design amendments that we need to. So we're still in a pretty early stage. So construction would still be at least say 4 or 5 years off for those next phases.
1: Brian Nurse joining us, Manager of Engineering and Planning with the City of London, as we take a tour through where BRT sits. So, Brian, just once again, for anybody joining us, the timeline on when the Wellington area, and a lot of businesses will be listening in on this, when that should be completed?
16: It's all being completed in a number of phases. So there are phases that will be completed this year, next year, and then our current phase, which is the S-Bend that we had talked about, is currently out for tender starting later this summer. So the timing on that still has to be determined and worked on with the successful proponent for that bid. But it would at least be a multi-year project.
1: But ultimately, are we going to see, say, for instance, Wellington and Southdale? That will finish off, that'll be done. And then one of the other phases, like the S-Bend, would begin, sort of thing?
16: Yeah, they'll actually, for the South End, that's finishing up this year, but for the most part, it's a top coat of asphalt, which it's more condensed work. It's not necessarily spread out over a full construction season, so there'll be nighttime closures over, say, a period of 4 to 5 days, as opposed to what you might expect of full-blown construction over the entire summer.
1: Brian, one last thing, and it is bus shelters, because we got a lot of questions at the end of last week about bus shelters and the big ones that have been created. A lot of people will ask about the price tag, but I walk by them, I drive by them, I've reached out and touched them gently. I haven't kicked one. Don't worry, I'm not trying to wreck these things, but they're sturdy. They're big. When you look at other bus shelters, we went through a string of just watching them vandalized, smashed, destroyed. You got to put up another one. Can you tell us what these big ones do or how they are better in terms of how we should be maybe appreciating them for what they cost?
16: Yeah, so some of the significant benefits of the new shelters include design features for security. So lighting and other elements that ensure that the users can feel safe around the shelters, as well as accessibility was a huge component of designing these shelters to allow for people of any ability to be able to get on and use the bus. Passenger comfort is obviously another big one. And then as well as preparing us with some of the technologies for future rapid transit. So in terms of ticketing and things like that, things that we can do to expedite the boarding process and the ticketing process to ensure that our system is moving as fast as possible.
1: So the shells of the shelters are there, but there's more coming.
16: Yep. Yeah. There's slowly more being added. And as the system, the larger network grows, we're able to increase or phase in additional levels of service to ensure that we're keeping up with the speed that we need to.
1: Brian, thank you so much for taking us on this tour. We really appreciate it. And it's been way better, everybody. It's been way better than a $10 tour. Brian, thank you again.
16: Thank you very much for having me.
1: Brian Nurse, Manager of Engineering and Planning with the City of London. So that is a tour through BRT. So some phases ending. We still have some big projects. Commissioners in Wellington, that's going to be a big project. The S-curve becoming a slant, that's going to be a big project. And as far as bus shelters go, there's at least a little more inside. Accessibility, electricity, they're basically setting them all up so that they can be ready for ticketing. They can be ready for what the future will bring. And you might say, nobody's going to ride the bus. And you might be right. But if we do this now, there are very few things that we can prepare for that we actually are ready for when they arrive. But we should see more public transit use simply because if we continue to have more people in the city, we are going to have more of a need for it. This is 980 CFPL.
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1: This is London Live. My name is Mike Stubbs, and we are talking Canadiana based on a survey that has the word cringe in it, because Canadians tend to cringe when we see that stereotypical stuff shown about Canadians in TV shows and movies. Jeremy Boxen is a former counselor with the Writers Guild of Canada. Here is Jeremy on overall what this survey by the Writers Guild of Canada found.
0: Well, Mike, I would say that that survey found that Canadians, for the most part, are tired of other people writing about Canadians and getting us completely wrong. Tired of the stereotypes of the polite Canadian or our funny accents and us saying a boot and a bout and all that stuff. Tired of us putting maple syrup in our coffee. I've heard an anecdote about, you know, people watching a TV series, an American TV series, and seeing a Canadian first thing in the morning, getting their cup of coffee and pouring maple syrup right into it. So I think Canadians are tired of that, and they want to see authentic Canadian stories on the screen written by Canadians.
1: So as a writer, I mean, you can appreciate what it takes to research something and to figure out, okay, here's how this should look to be authentic. What is happening here? Is this just people taking the stereotype and thinking, I know what a Canadian does, maple syrup in the coffee, you know, shovel snow, 12 months of the year? Is it that kind of thing that you think we're falling short on? Is somebody just not putting in the time?
0: I think what it speaks to is the fact that Canadians are the ones who are best poised to tell our stories. We're the ones who have the lived experiences. We know the culture inside and out, and we're the ones who should be writing about it, whether it's like Letterkenny, you know, writing about the very, you know, from the inside, writing about the typical Canadian Ontario mannerisms and ways of speech and attitudes, or Kim's Convenience set in a Korean, Canadian owned, you know, convenience store in Toronto. We know those stories inside and out. We're the ones who should be telling them. And when we do so, Canadians love it. Canadians love it.
1: And look at how popular, like you say, Canadians love it. Look at how popular those shows are.
0: That's right. Even something as, you know, as seemingly stereotypical as hockey, right? Heated rivalry. It's a hockey story, but obviously it is so much more than that. And why? Because it's written by a Canadian who, number one, loves the game, and loves the material, the original novels that the story was taken from, written by a Canadian, which is a queer love story. So it's a Canadian who knows hockey and queer love stories from the inside out, and took the time and the care to tell that story with lots of support. And look at the hit. Look at the hit it's become. Not only has it traveled internationally and become an international hit, but it's made stars out of the two leads overnight, seemingly. So when Canadians are given the opportunity to tell our stories, we do it really well. We do it in a way that sells, and we do it in a way that entertains not just international audiences, but Canadians ourselves. It's great when we're able to speak to ourselves as Canadians.
1: Jeremy Boxen joining us, former counselor with the Writers Guild of Canada. We're looking at a survey that the Writers Guild did that found a few different things, that Canadians are getting exhausted when it comes to things like Jeremy pointed out, having a funny accent, being polite, liking hockey, whatever it happens to be. But we've got some big numbers in that survey. 71.4% said the funny accent, the boot, that's just driving them nuts. And it kind of goes on from there. Jeremy, you mentioned, you know, we've got examples of Canadian stories. They sell well. What do you think the reason is? Maybe there aren't more of them.
0: That is a huge national question, I would say, which comes down to support, investment, but also, as the survey points out, discoverability. You know, one of the things that the survey mentions is that Canadians want to watch Canadian shows, but they're having trouble finding them on the streamers. They're having they think there's not enough content on the streamers, and they're having trouble actually identifying what counts as Canadian. In other words, what shows are written by Canadians in the first place, created and written by Canadians. So those are all huge issues, which I think the you know, policymakers and the industry insiders are trying to address with such things as the new Online Streaming Act, which personally I fully support. I fully support the American streamers who make billions off of Canadian subscribers, putting some money back into the Canadian system for Canadians to tell our stories. You know, money certainly helps.
1: When it comes to turning something that is written into a production, can you help us to understand where that gap is right now? Because you could sit down and you could fire off a whole bunch of story ideas, turn them into actual scripts, and then maybe they don't get to that next step. Is there a gap there?
0: You're not wrong. I mean, Canadians, a lot of professional screenwriters spend a lot of our time developing shows, developing stories, writing pilot scripts, writing Bibles for shows, coming up with amazing stories to tell our fellow Canadians. And, you know, there are fewer shows being ordered these days and fewer episodes per show being ordered. So the gap really is, it comes down to the decision makers, the people who actually control the programming, I would say, from my humble point of view. And that's a whole marketplace discussion about what they think their audiences want and what travels internationally. But it's clear from the survey that Canadians crave more stories about Canada and about a wide range of Canadian stories too. So we're talking, you know, what are the most popular shows over the last couple of decades? You've got Orphan Black, which was a sci-fi adventure thriller, right? You've got Letterkenny, which I mentioned, which is a rural Ontario story about some goofballs having fun and playing hockey. So like I said, you've got Kim's Convenience and of course Schitt's Creek, which won international Emmys, right? So Canadians want all of these stories, and it's a matter of convincing the people who actually pony up the money at the end of the day to order these shows.
1: Jeremy Boxen joining us, former counselor with the Writers Guild of Canada. We're looking at a survey. It is the Great Canadian Cringe, the survey showing that Canadians aren't really too happy with the American cliche depiction of what a Canadian is. You mentioned ordering fewer shows. What does that mean in the grand landscape? Because you see the streaming services, they love putting limited series. If you can do it in 6 episodes or 8 episodes, those seem to be all over the place right now.
0: Well, I mean, fundamentally, what it means is less opportunity for not just working writers, but the crews and the cast. So you're talking about millions of dollars in jobs. You know, every episode every episode of television is a $1 million business that employs hundreds of people. And, you know, not just famous rich TV stars, but working class people who, you know, move lights and lay down track and run the cameras and make food for people. So we're talking about, you know, jobs. We're talking about jobs. We're talking about jobs and the ability to build our culture. So the fewer episodes of given TV series that are ordered, that are made, the less opportunity for work, the less opportunity for training. You know, in order to gain the skills that somebody needs to make an episode of television, you gain those skills on set, on the ground, in the writer's room, and the fewer episodes there are to make, the less opportunity there is to train people. And, you know, in the past, Canadians, we've shown that we're the best, that we're among the best in the business. And that comes from taking the time, taking the care to train up from the ground floor and really gain the experience and do so with the support of not just the government, not just the market, but our communities. So, you know, I find that Canada is really, we are a land of communities. And all we Canadian writers really want to do is be able to tell stories from our communities to our communities.
1: Makes sense. Jeremy, thanks for the education today. Really appreciate you taking the time for us.
0: Thank you for having me on, Mike. It's been a pleasure.
1: Jeremy Boxen, former counselor with the Writers Guild of Canada, little tour behind the scenes of trying to create Canadian content, stereotypical or otherwise, and some of the challenges that do exist in trying to get that out there. This is London Live. 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
4: It's been a sunny, beautiful day with the humidity lower today than yesterday by a lot. And fog patches were pretty extensive last night, but tonight I don't think we'll get as much, if any. And clear sky, the low 15. High pressure still in control tomorrow with even drier air coming down from the north. A mix of sun and cloud, fair weather cloud though, 27 with a humidex 29, not bad there. Saturday, sunny, 28, scattered showers next on Sunday, and 25. Tonight's low, 15.
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1: This is London Live. My name is Mike Stubbs, and we want to focus in on something that RBC Thought Leadership put together. And it's a project that examines the future of the auto industry. And while we can't know exactly what's going to happen anywhere at any time, you can use data, you can at least make predictions and projections. And that's exactly what's happened here. And the auto industry has been integral to southwestern Ontario. Not just using main operations, but there's a lot of ripple effect as well. And so it's important to know where things could go. What scenarios do exist? Give it to me straight, doctor. I can take it. Give me the best. Give me the worst. Both scenarios. And RBC has actually given two other scenarios, too. We had a chance to sit down with RBC Thought Leadership Managing Director Jordan Brennan. Here is Jordan on overall what this project examined.
7: we looked at to the future out to 2040 and four possible future worlds, what we call the fast lane, the slow lane, on ramp and off ramp. And we look at these different scenarios to try to make sense of the trade-offs and the strategic choices decision makers are going to be making today that will impact the sector out to 2040.
1: So take us through that. Which one do we want to be in? Do we want to be in the fast lane? Do we want to be on the on-ramp? Where do we want to be?
7: Most definitely. The fast lane is the place to be. That's the world in which the tariffs are lifted. Right now, the tariffs are the major constraint holding the industry back. We get those tariffs lifted, it's game on. We've got a lot of strengths to build from, Mike. We have world-class plants, truly world-class plants here in Southern Ontario. We've got a dense ecosystem of suppliers, again, global caliber. We've got tech talent. We've got skilled labor. We've got all the ingredients for success. We need to get those tariffs lifted, and then we need to build on our strengths, which we think is entirely doable.
1: You would think that the tariffs have been nothing but negative. Has anything happened behind the scenes in order to try and deal with some of what we've been dealing with in the auto sector because of the tariffs that maybe has strengthened it, where if they're lifted, all of a sudden it's like stuffing one of those little snakes into a can. You pop off the top and woof, it comes up and flies away. It's got that power to it. Has that happened at all?
7: That's a great question, Mike. Don't have a lot of insight into the behind-the-scenes information. We did speak to the auto companies. We spoke to assembly companies. We spoke to parts makers. And they all say Canada's got a lot of what the world needs. We've got competitively priced labor. We've got cheap and affordable power, competitively priced power. If we end up building out this end-to-end critical minerals ecosystem where we mine and refine the lithium and the graphite and the nickel and copper, the business case for Canada only gets stronger. So all of that is waiting in the wings. We need the tariffs lifted, and then we need to execute on a kind of industrial strategy.
1: We're talking right now with RBC Thought Leadership Managing Director Jordan Brennan. We're looking at the auto industry and some of the data that Jordan has been pouring through. So the fast lane would be the way to go. You hope that we get to the fast lane. Take us down the rest of the lanes here and into the on-ramp. What do we see if maybe we don't get to the fast lane? What's next?
7: Yeah, so the slow lane is where we drift under the kind of current scenario. That's a world in which we managed to get the tariffs reduced somewhat, but they're still there. And what's challenging about this world, Mike, imagine we get the tariffs down to 10%. The headline tariff is 10%. And then on the Canadian content, that would mean the effective tariff is 5%. That sounds meaningful. That sounds manageable. But the challenge is the assembly companies, the Fords and the Toyotas and the Hondas of the world, their margins in the assembly plants are only in the 5, 6, 7% range. So a 5% tariff still compresses their profit margin significantly. So it's not fatal to plant economics, but it makes winning new investment mandates more challenging. So that's the kind of slow lane. The third scenario is what we call the on-ramp, and that's what the federal government seems to be orienting around right now. And that's where we try to diversify our trade and investment relationships with European and Asian automakers. We try to explore that scenario, see what's positive, what's viable. It's a challenged scenario. No one I spoke to in the industry is thinking that this is the optimal path forward. And then the off-ramp is the most pessimistic scenario. Again, we don't think this is likely, but that's the scenario. And we took a real-life example there. Australia made a very conscious decision about a decade ago that they didn't want to publicly subsidize the auto companies anymore. It was just simply too expensive. And so they let the automakers leave Australia. And so we explore what does that look like for Canada.
1: And what does that look like for Canada? Like you said, it's not necessarily possible, and there certainly are guardrails that hopefully we put up against it, but what happens there?
7: Well, in the worst case scenario, what happens is if it's entirely impossible to assemble cars in Canada, because the export economics, Mike, we export 90% of what we build, 90 to 95%. If the export economics break down, then the assembly plants, they relocate. Maybe they relocate to the United States, to Europe or Asia. And the parts, many of the parts suppliers either co-migrate with them. They would migrate closer to the assembly plants, say in the United States, or they would potentially close. And so what you'd see is an enormous loss in the industrial anchorage in Southern Ontario. So we'd lose large parts of the industry. Now, the tier one, the global auto manufacturers, you know, a lot of them would survive. They would still ship internationally. We have, again, world-class companies that make parts here and ship them all over the world. So that they'd still survive and potentially thrive. But the loss of that assembly plant is critical because there's a whole ecosystem around that plant. You know, every job in that plant has a number of jobs outside the plant supporting it. And then the additional knock-on effect, which is what the report explored, is, you know, those assembly plants, they're massive consumers of steel, aluminum, chemicals, plastics, those upstream industries. So what happens to Canada's aerospace industry, its defense manufacturing industry, if there isn't enough demand coming from auto to sustain the steel and aluminum and plastics and chemicals factories? So that there's a potential ripple effect across the whole advanced manufacturing sector that it loses critical mass. It loses that density it requires for industrial dynamism.
1: RBC Thought Leadership Managing Director Jordan Brennan joining us as we look at four possibilities that RBC has developed for the auto sector going through to 2040. Jordan, as a last note, what are you now watching for in terms of signs to see kind of how we're proceeding?
7: The Canada-US free trade agreement is up for review starting July 1st. So that is the most consequential trade negotiation potentially since we entered into the free trade agreement with the United States in 1988. We'd like to be cautiously optimistic that there's a deal to be had here. I believe, and I'm speaking personally, that the two countries are better off with each other, and especially on auto, which is so tightly integrated over that border. Both auto industries are stronger when the trading relationship is free, and the companies themselves have made that claim. So I'm not saying anything new there. Hopeful that we can work out a deal in that space.
1: Well, thank you so much for providing at least some information to see where things could go and in how many directions. This is really helpful in terms of just kind of trying to get our heads around it. Jordan, thanks so much for the time today.
7: Mike, thanks for your interest.
1: That's Jordan Brennan. Jordan is the managing director at RBC Thought Leadership. So they took a lot of data and they looked at it and decided, okay, here are four potential scenarios. And you notice how quickly tariffs factor into this. If the tariffs go away or go away for the most part, then the auto sector is moving forward. You don't want to drive auto companies out of the country. That's the key. That was the off-ramp. That was copying something that Australia wound up doing either by accident or on purpose. Probably not on purpose. But you certainly don't want to do that, especially given the great manufacturing history that we have, not only in this country, but in this province. 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
14: Good afternoon. It's 5 o'clock from the 980 CFPL newsroom. I'm Mike Hodges. A new provincial proposal would see data centers here in Ontario pay for their own electricity costs and get charged a higher rate than other industrial users. Proposal from Premier Doug Ford comes as there's been a spike in requests this year from data center projects that want to connect to Ontario's grid, while lawmakers grapple with concerns surrounding artificial intelligence. Ford says his government has also ruled out financial incentives to try to lure new data center projects to Ontario.
16: Ontario has a choice. We can build the economy of the future and ensure Canadians' data remains in Canada and out of President Trump's hands, or we can get left behind and risk Canadians' data being sent down to the U.S.
14: Ford government says the new data centers will be anchored in three pillars: economic development, data protection and digital sovereignty, and community investment and public confidence. Meantime, the Premier is calling on Ottawa to get a fair trade deal with the U.S. that protects the auto, steel, aluminum, forestry, manufacturing and agricultural sectors. Speaking to reporters today, Ford says Ontario would be more than happy to bring U.S. alcohol back to its shelves, but only if there is a deal in place to protect those sectors. His comments come as Canada-U.S. Trade Minister Dominic LeBlanc meets with U.S. Trade Representative Jameson Greer today in Washington. A new round of 50% tariffs on a range of Canadian goods is set to take effect next Wednesday. The chief of the Penticton Indian Band in British Columbia is asking the province to address the need for an alternative emergency route out of communities during a crisis. Chief Greg Gabriel, whose members are among the evacuees, cited Highway 97 being cut off by the wildfire as an issue. The regional district of Okanagan-Similkameen says Highway 97 has reopened on a limited basis between 7 a.m. to 7 p.m. with no stopping or exiting except for those with temporary access passes. The route has been closed since the fast-moving Bald Range wildfire forced the evacuation of Summerland and surrounding areas over the weekend, and the fire remains out of control. Court documents are revealing some confusion around the initial number of shooters that may have been involved in the Tumbler Ridge killings in BC. In legal documents released as part of a court challenge by a media consortium, heavily redacted notes include three information to obtain requests that police submitted while seeking warrants in the case. The documents describe the chaotic first moments when police responded to the attack and how different names for teenage shooter Jesse Van Rootselaar initially led police to believe there were two attackers at Tumbler Ridge Secondary School. They also go into detail about the scenes at both the home where Van Rootselaar shot dead her mother and brother whose bodies were found, and at the school where Van Rootselaar shot at police before killing herself. New data highlights how dangerous e-scooters and e-bikes can be for children in Canada. The Canadian Pediatric Surveillance Program says 10 kids died from using these electronic devices last year, six of them in Ontario. 12 more patients were admitted to intensive care units, and 26 were treated in hospital for over 2 days. The report is one of the first to show the national scale of severe injuries for young people. And just a heads up, the Jays and Red Sox are still playing their series finale right now. That contest is nearing the late stages, and you can hear it on 980 CFPL. 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
3: This is London Live. My name is Mike Stubbs, and we've got 136 hospitals in Ontario. And what do a lot of those hospitals have in common? They have operating deficits and have had for a little while. And we know that this is not really a sustainable thing. We know that the provincial government is looking for ways to try and change that. But in the yin and yang of it all, we were just talking about spots becoming open for primary care, either physicians or nurse practitioners. At the same time, we are looking at things like wait times. We are looking at those budget deficits, those operating deficits. And you're wondering, okay, well, what does this mean? Well, there was some findings that have been made by the Canadian Center for Policy Alternatives, and they were unveiled in conjunction with CUPE's Ontario Council of Hospital Unions. And someone who is instrumental in putting together the information that was released is joining us now on London Live, and that is Andrew Longhurst. And Andrew is the Center for Policy Alternatives Senior Researcher. Andrew, thanks so much for being here.
4: It's great to be with you, Mike.
3: Andrew, you dug into a lot of our healthcare and what is happening. What did you focus in on for this particular study?
4: So this research study looks at the very precarious financial situation facing public hospitals across the province. And it really sheds light on the fact that the provincial government has not been funding public hospitals at the level that they needed to be to ensure that Ontarians have timely access to hospital care. And what the study does is make the connection between those funding decisions provincially and the underfunding that we're seeing, and conditions in local communities at hospitals across the province. In the southwestern portion of the province, and in London in particular, has been particularly hard hit by the underfunding from the provincial government. And that, as you mentioned in your introduction, is leading to much longer wait times in hospitals.
3: So when we're talking about the longer wait times, where were we? And where are we now?
4: It's a great question. So over 5 years of data, so from 2021 to 2024-25, these are fiscal years, we saw an increase for hospital admission wait times over those 5 years, an increase of 38%. So by the most recent year, 2025, folks who needed to be admitted into the hospital, into an inpatient bed, who were waiting in the emergency department, the vast majority of patients were waiting just over 31 hours. And as I said, that's up from 22 and a half hours 5 years previously. And we've also seen the wait

0: time for patients who are waiting to have an initial assessment from a physician in the emergency department increased by 58% at London Health Sciences. So these are significant wait time increases, and it's important that we understand that funding is the key cause or determinant of the capacity of the system and its ability to provide timely access to care.
1: We're talking right now with Andrew Longhurst, senior researcher with the Canadian Center for Policy Alternatives. And we're talking about some research that was released today in conjunction with CUPE's Ontario Council of Hospital Unions. And it was released here in London, and it's looking at hospital admission wait times, as Andrew just outlined, going up 52% over a five-year span. When we point to those budget deficits, how are they impacting those wait times?
0: Well, what we're seeing across the province is cuts in hospitals, from southwestern Ontario to northern Ontario to eastern parts of the province. We're having staffing cuts and layoffs at a time when we are not seeing patients getting access to care in the timely manner that they require. And so when we have a funding crisis that's playing out as it is, hospitals are in this very difficult position of being forced to make cuts and find savings. And as we know, often more than 80% of the expenses that hospitals have are labor costs. And so, those cuts are going to have to come from somewhere. And unfortunately, we're seeing them coming from frontline staffing, and that's having a direct impact on patient access to care.
1: Is that why we do hear so much about, we have nurses, but the nurses are trying to find jobs?
0: This is one of the very frustrating things that's happening right now, is there has been a focus on increasing training spots for nurses, and that's a very positive move. But then if we're laying nurses off at the same time and other healthcare workers, those nurses don't have anywhere to work because we're now moving, in the wrong direction. We should be staffing up. We should be seeing increased staffing levels, moving to nurse-patient ratios like we see in other jurisdictions to provide a higher level of care that we know improves outcomes. So right now in the province, we're moving in the exact wrong direction of where we need to be going.
1: We're talking right now with Andrew Longhurst, and Andrew is a senior researcher with the Canadian Center for Policy Alternatives and has looked at hospital admission wait times over a five-year period in Ontario and has looked at the impact that those operating deficits have had and has found that there has been a 52% increase in wait times over the 5 years. Andrew, in terms of what needs to be addressed or how it can be addressed, sometimes the solution seems to be we just need more money, and then more money comes and we still have issues. Is there anything in the report that outlines a direction to go?
0: There are. There are two main recommendations coming out of this study, the first of which is the need for an additional $3.2 billion of funding in the hospital system to ensure that we can even maintain service levels from the previous year. And right now, we're getting up to 4% funding increase from the provincial government, but hospitals themselves are saying that their costs are growing at 6% per year. So we have a significant funding gap that's being created by the provincial government, where hospitals are in the position where they are having to make those cuts rather than maintaining service levels. And so it is an issue of increased funding, but it is also the need for the provincial government to commit to a workforce strategy that ensures that we are recruiting and retaining, not laying off staff. And we're doing that over a longer time span where we're thinking about the issues that keep healthcare workers in their jobs, helping to improve patient care by increasing those staffing levels, moving to what other best practices are, like nurse to patient ratios, these are the type of approaches that we need to see Ontario moving in, and we need to see that coming from the provincial government.
1: And do we see other jurisdictions who have created a blueprint for things like that?
0: We do. We can look to BC that has developed a provincial health workforce strategy. It has moved forward on nurse-to-patient ratios, which from the patient perspective is really important because it means that you have a guarantee of a level of care with those ratios in place or minimum staffing levels in place to provide that level of care. We can also look to Manitoba moving in this direction. And so there are examples where we can be looking at those practices. Also internationally, we see greater movement towards these types of approaches that ensure that patient care is improved. It is improving outcomes, and it's not leaving patients languishing in emergency departments waiting for care.
1: Well, Andrew, we appreciate you taking the time to come and talk about your research and outline what we've got going on right now according to it. Thanks so much for this, and have yourself a great day.
0: Thanks so much, Mike. Really appreciate it.
1: That's Andrew Longhurst, and Andrew is a senior researcher, and that is with the Canadian Center for Policy Alternatives, and they unveiled that research in London along with CUPE, and this is what it has stated, 52% increase in wait times and hospital admissions over a five-year period as we continue to see operating deficits. This is 980 CFPL.
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1: This is London Live. My name is Mike Stubbs, and that research was done by Second Harvest, and their executive director is Lori Nickel. As we look at food and food waste, it is something we certainly need to be discussing, but maybe it's not we as individuals who need to be really out front and center on this. Maybe the problem is a little bit larger. Here is what Lori and Second Harvest have found in their research.
14: Well, I think I'd start by saying two things. One, yeah, there's more than enough food in the whole world and in Canada alone to feed every Canadian and everybody in the world. And we don't actually have a food shortage problem at all. We waste a lot of food, but if you're going to be food secure, that really has nothing to do with this. Food security is really about having money in your pocket so you can go to the grocery store and buy food that you need. Like, that's how you're going to become food secure, not by matching this surplus food. That's what we can do in the interim, but we need like good wage policy. We need like better systems in place for people to just make the money they need. So that
15: there's something we don't hear very often. It's more about, okay, we should be sharing this. We should be matching better. But you've drilled right down.
14: I'd say, people need money. Like, you're not food secure if you don't have money to go buy your own groceries. And I work in food security, food insecurity, and in food waste. And really the problem we're trying to tackle here is food waste, right? We want to minimize and reduce it as much as possible, because there's like a climate impact to having food waste going to landfill. There's an economic impact for like industry. There's a social benefit that when we can connect it, but ultimately if we can reduce food waste, we would be saving our country $58 billion, because that's the amount of avoidable food waste that we have. It's outrageous. So how do we do that, right? Like, in 2019, we did research and we learned 58% of all food produced for Canadians was lost and wasted. 58%, right? It's an incredible number. And it's unfortunate that, you know, it was me and a couple of people here going, how much food is wasted in Canada anyway? And no one had done the research. So we're like, okay, fine. Well, we're going to hire Value Chain Management International and we're going to do the research. So we updated it 5 years later. Are we doing better? We are. We're at 46.5%. Still, I mean, if I say to you, we're wasting almost half the food produced for us, it's not a good number. And of that, you know, 58 billion is totally avoidable, totally great, healthy food we should be all eating.
15: So let's talk about why, because it would seem that if we were actually going and physically taking 46% of the food out of our refrigerator and throwing it into the street, we'd still probably struggle to hit 46% because we'd forget to do it on a day. So how is it that we're hitting numbers like this?
14: Well, because it's not about the individual, right? And I think that's where we always get lost. It's about this thing or that part. It's not. It's a whole systems failure. We have built a system that actually is working well because we created a system that wastes food. So you can't fix the system one piece at a time. You have to fix the system. And it's not individuals. It's, you know, much further up the supply chain, at manufacturing and production and retail and distribution centers. It's across the entire supply chain. And so one of the interesting things that we found was, and one of the things we're doing is advocacy around this, is 23% of all avoidable food waste is as a result of a best before date, because nobody understands what best before means. They think it's expiry. They think they're regulated. They think they're about safety. And that's not true at all. There's only 5 foods that expire in Canada, 5. 2 by prescription only, so only 3 you can actually buy at your grocery store. So everything else is best before date, and it's about peak quality, not about safety.
15: Lori Nickel joining us, executive director of Second Harvest. As we look at food waste and we look at what Lori just mentioned, best before dates. So hang on, because if I go into somebody's fridge and let's say they love sauces, or they love salad dressings. You're probably going to go and something's been pushed to the back of the fridge. And you look at it and you go, ooh, best before date, January 2026. We're going to drop this one in the trash. There's a chance that's still okay.
14: Okay. So, and I think that's where everybody's head goes, right to where yours does. We're thinking about our fridges and something that might be open already. As soon as you open a product, just use your common sense, right? Like smell it, look at it. If it's bad, it's bad. Don't eat it. But what we're really talking about at a systems level is across the entire supply chain, where there's salad dressings, tractor trailer loads with the best before date that's coming up in maybe a month, where they can no longer bring it to retail because the shelf life isn't long enough. And so that's, you know, hundreds of thousands of pounds of whatever that product is. So that's where we have to start thinking is kind of bigger scale. And also, in this is the truth. If CFIA regulates a best before date on any product with a 90-day shelf life or less, still about peak quality, but it is required. So that's all your perishable, like your meat and your dairy. So let's pretend those are fine. I mean, they're not. They're very conservative, but let's just pretend those are all fine. It's all that stuff that you find in your cupboard. It's things that are canned, think like dried beans, dried pasta, anything on your shelf. It hasn't been opened. That stuff will last for years and years and be perfectly fine. And so that's when I think we all have to take it upon ourselves to go, okay, let's not look at this date so much. Let's just use our common sense and our senses like we used to and stop relying on this date that really doesn't mean anything.
15: Yeah. For centuries, people would smell it, maybe taste a little bit and make a pretty good decision. If it looked blue and it was supposed to be meat, don't eat that. And now we have these dates coming. So is it as simple as starting there? Do we need different? I don't even know if it would come from legislation. Do we need something different in how the dates, the best before dates, are handled?
14: We do. And Canada's so far behind other countries. So what we really need is a food waste strategy for this country. So currently Canada is building out a food security strategy. So we can have a strong Canadian supply chain. Fantastic. It makes no sense to do that without having a food waste reduction strategy within that. So if you're talking about food security, you have to talk about food waste. So that's step one, is we all need to, if everyone go to the Second Harvest website, we're doing an advocacy campaign, hit up a note to your MP that says, you have to put this in here. And then best before dates, like for sure, we should remove them off certain products because they don't mean anything. And then other ones we should just have, like in other parts of the world, they have like maybe a best before, it's about peak quality, and then use by, which would be safety. So that you have this kind of understanding of what's safety and what's quality. And of course you can't do that just in a vacuum. You have to have a huge consumer campaign that explains to everybody, this is okay to eat until this date, this is not. And so we're in a great place, right? Like it's very hard, there's content everywhere, as we all know, but the one place everybody goes is the grocery store or online if they're grocery shopping. So even having all the retailers, and they all support this, so we're in great shape there. A consumer-facing campaign that explains this to everybody. Don't throw this food away. Best before does not mean bad after.
15: And it could be as simple as we're missing two words. Used by.
14: Yeah.
15: That could, used by. Those. Yeah. That becomes a huge, huge concept. I love this.
14: And it's working well. We're just stealing it from other countries that are doing it, and it's working, right? Like, don't reinvent the wheel. We don't need to. If this works somewhere else, great. So, come on, Canada. We can do better.
15: Lori, thank you so much for the education and the time today. Really appreciate it.
14: Thank you so much. Have a great day.
1: Lori Nicol from Second Harvest. Well, that's kind of how it lays out. If you look at used by and think, yeah, the best before it gets us, because you think, didn't use it by the date. Was it smell okay? Yeah, but the date. Well, am I going to get sick if I eat it? I don't think so. I mean, there's nothing fuzzy in it, but the date on the side, and how that is impacted by large shipments having to be done away with. Whereas if we make a small change, maybe we reduce the amount of stuff that just gets needlessly thrown away. Got a text as well pointing to, can we get restaurants to stop throwing away stuff at the end of the day? That's a tricky one. Because again, all of this. And all of this is made very tricky by the old covering the backside system that we live in. We've got a lot of people trying to cover their backsides on things. Yeah, well, if something should happen to go wrong, how do I make sure that we are completely absolved of any responsibility? Well, we take everything and we throw it out. That's how we do it. And then no one gets to have it. And if someone should get sick because of it, we threw it into the trash. Or we disposed of it. We abided by the best before date. That's part of this issue. This is London Live on 980 CFPL.
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1: This is London Live. My name is Mike Stubbs, and we are currently talking about food waste. We just spoke with second harvest and the idea that the best before date is something we got to look into and say, no, we're wasting a lot of stuff because this date arrives and we haven't picked up where other countries have, and we haven't made changes to how that impacts how we deliver large amounts of food that might be a little too close to that best before, and how we handle things that may be in our own refrigerators. When we talk about food and food waste, there is somewhere that we have to go each and every time, because Dr. Paul Vanderwerf has done so much work on this subject and has been a massive advocate for what we are doing both in our own homes and beyond. Dr. Vanderwerf is an environmental consultant, academic, and writer, and joins us now. Dr. Vanderwerf, how are things?
20: Things are very well. Nice to chat today.
1: Great to talk with you. So we haven't spoken in a little while. Let's just get your overall thoughts. You've talked before about specific food waste in individual homes. Where do you feel we are? Are we seeing any kind of improvement overall on food waste, or are we still kind of at the same start line that we were?
20: Yeah, to be honest with you, I think we are sort of muddling along a bit. I mean, there certainly is a lot more, you know, information out there. And so I think people are seeing that. It's hard to gauge perfectly, you know, how well it is. So there's certainly a lot more awareness. And I think given where kind of the state of food is and food prices and food inflation, I think people naturally become a bit more mindful of their habits because everything's, you know, just costing so much more. So, you know, buying it and then throwing it away is a bit self-defeating. So I would say there's, you know, there's a good amount of activity in that space. People just trying to make their dollars go a little bit further.
1: So as a strategy, where do you see maybe all of us, if we were looking, because we looked at this in a maybe a bigger picture with Second Harvest, and that the individual does play a role, but a lot of times it can be whether it's deliveries of things that might get held up, and then you think, oh, we can't deliver this now because it's too close to the best before, where there is a much larger scale impact. You've done a lot of work with more right in our own home. What can we do to be maybe a little bit more proactive when it comes to making sure we're not sitting there someday and going, how did these carrots become so blue, and tossing them aside in forgetting we even got them in the first place?
20: Yeah, I mean, life is very busy, but I mean, I think when we think about food, and it just becomes a bit about, you know, food management and really having a clear understanding of what our household's going to need for the week, or, you know, sort of based on how often we shop, and you know, matching what we buy with what we're going to eat. I know that sounds very simple, but it's a bit harder, you know, obviously it's a bit harder than that, but really, you know, taking the time to, you know, even just create a solid list, like, and do some meal planning, like, what is it that we're going to eat? Doesn't matter how big or small your family is. What is it that we're going to eat for the week? And, you know, when are we going to buy it? Are we going to buy it like in sort of one go? Are we going to buy it in a couple of goes? And then really trying to sort of match that up. And then, you know, when you get to the store, buying what it is that you need, not being led too far astray by, you know, 2-for-1 deals or deals where you're buying more food than you need, but really trying to match what it is that you're going to eat. And then some basic understanding of storage, pretty simple for the most part. And then, you know, cooking. You don't need to be Gordon Ramsay, but, you know, you need to have some sort of basic cooking skills. If you don't like leftovers, then it's really important that you, you know, you cook as much as you need, not anymore. And so really being a bit more conscious about that. And I know that, you know, we all lead these really busy lives, and sort of this, you know, the food management piece, I think, sometimes falls off to the side, but there's some big dollars at stake there. And I think, again, referencing the food inflation that I was talking about, and just the cost of food in general, you know, I think it's incumbent, you know, upon us to be a bit more mindful, so that we're not wasting money and we're not creating environmental issues by throwing out food.
1: Dr. Paul Vanderwerf joining us, environmental consultant, academic, and writer. As we look at food waste, but look at what Dr. Vanderwerf was outlining there. We live in a world where affordability is a big thing, and how much do we wind up throwing out, and what can that actually mean? And the other impact to that, Dr. Vanderwerf, could we throw this into the laws of supply and demand and say, hey, if I'm tossing this bunch of carrots three times a year, and if everybody's tossing a bunch of carrots three times a year, couldn't the price of carrots come down if we had more carrots available?
20: Yeah, I suppose. But I mean, you know, like the carrot example, if everyone's throwing out carrots sort of three times per year, then maybe we're producing too many carrots. You know what I mean? Like we're not matching, you know, there's lots of carrots there. Carrots, in fact, actually last quite a, or can last actually quite a long time. But, you know, again, it's about matching what you need and sort of being able to predict that. And it's like, you know, we're in this biological battle. Like we want to eat the food, but so do, you know, bugs and, you know, microorganisms and other things. So that management becomes very, very, very, very challenging.
1: When it comes to, I guess, the overall in this, any idea how much we might be wasting if we want to take it to our own grocery bill?
20: Yeah.
1: How big can that be?
20: Well, I mean, you know, depending on, you know, what you look, you know, if you look at some of the work that Love Food Hate Waste has done as an organization that looks at food waste, they suggest that the average household throws out $1,300 annually, and that the average household, you know, throws out 140 kilograms of food per year. And so if you sort of, you know, it's like 3 kilograms, you know, sort of call it 5 or 6 pounds a week of food, much of it avoidable, you know, and by avoidable, we mean stuff that you could have eaten as opposed to banana peels and eggshells and coffee grounds, obviously things we're not going to eat, but there's $1,300 on the table there. You know, that's a few weeks groceries, or, you know, depending on the size of your household, that's a substantial amount of money.
1: Yeah, absolutely it is. So that would be $1,300 for the year?
20: Yep.
1: And that's just what average people wind up tossing out?
20: Yep. Yeah. You know, and that's gone up a little bit. I know when I, you know, back, you know, just 10 years ago, so obviously we've had inflation and so on. I mean, back then I was saying, I think $700 or $800 a year. So, I mean, it's a range and it depends on the size of your household, but it's not inconsiderable, right? I mean, you know, we're looking at, you know, $25-$30 a week, right? Of you know, food that we're buying and that we're throwing away. And so, you know, just, you know, it's worth spending a little bit of time on that. And there really is a really wide range of behaviors, like just from research that I've done. Like some people are just like so on top of it and don't waste any food. And then on the other side of the range, there's people that just seemingly don't pay any attention at all and are just not connecting that this food that they're throwing out is, you know, worth a lot of money. They might as well just ball up some money and throw it in the garbage pail. Like it's just really interesting to see. So I think this awareness raising, even like what we're doing today, is just useful to remind people that, hey, you know what? There's a lot of dollars out there that we're throwing away. And, you know, we haven't even got into the environmental impact, but I mean, you know, there's significant impacts, you know, from throwing out food.
1: Well, let's end off there then. What would some of those environmental impacts be if that was part of our consciousness?
20: Well, let's put it this way. You know, I mean, even if we diverted it to compost, which is great with the green bin program, 75% of the carbon impacts occur from, you know, when the farmer plants it in the field until you buy it at the grocery store. So even for composting, which is great, huge, huge carbon impact, huge water impact. I mean, and just like overall, you know, waste, you know, just wasted energy in terms of transporting this food that's, you know, that's being thrown out. And so, many communities have declared climate emergencies. We focus a lot on energy usage, which is great. But food is the other thing that's sort of lurking in behind there. So we want to do something positive for the environment in our households. You know, reducing the amount of food that becomes waste is like, you know, after energy is like an excellent way to accomplish that.
1: Well, we'll see where we wind up going in all of this. But as you said, Dr. Vanderwerf, having the conversation at least gets us to look inward and say, yeah, I could probably save myself a few bucks if I was able to shop a little bit more wisely, figure out what the family needed, and maybe keep that food log for a little while and how useful that can be. So thank you so much for having the conversation with us, and I hope we talk again soon.
20: Anytime. Thanks so much.
1: Take care.
20: Take care. Bye-bye.
1: That is Dr. Paul Vanderwerf. And Dr. Vanderwerf has been looking at food waste for a long, long time, environmental consultant, academic, and writer. And it does come down to that. Even if you weren't able to save $1,300 a year, who's going to turn down if I said, hey, you want to save $300 a year? No. I want to live life how I want to live life. You want to save $300? That winds up being the question. 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
0: Been a sunny, warm day with less humidity in it today, which is welcome. And 15 degrees tonight, comes clear. I'm wondering if there will be fog patches again because the humidity is lower, but it's not really low. So there could be some ground fog out in the open areas. And then partly sunny tomorrow, 27 degrees. Humidex tomorrow, only 29, which means that humidity is much more comfortable. Saturday looks great, sunny, 28. Sunday, not perfect. A few scattered showers, shouldn't be all that much, 25. Tonight's low 15.
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1: This is London Live. My name is Mike Stubbs, and we had an opportunity to talk about volunteering, where things sit, what is playing out with Dr. Megan Conway, who is the president and CEO of Volunteer Canada, because we can look to any number of things for volunteering. London is amazing, and we've proven this before. Whenever we have an event coming to London, you have volunteers who are ready and willing to help out. You name it. World Figure Skating Championship, Briar, Scotties, Memorial Cup. A lot of times they're looking for all kinds of people, from shuttle drivers to security to you name it. And it does not take long to fill the volunteer pool. We also have great service clubs. We've got Rotary, and we've got Optimist, and the list goes on. But some of the concern is that we may not have some of those things in the future if we do not get more people volunteering. So those are just a few of the examples. We had a chance to sit down with Dr. Conway, again, president and CEO of Volunteer Canada and talk about the fact that this is the International Year of the Volunteer, which even heightens that exposure for volunteering. Here's Dr. Conway on whether that makes this feel bigger now because there is international notoriety to volunteering in 2026.
2: It is an opportunity, I think, across the world to celebrate the value that volunteers make in countries and communities, in organizations, in neighborhoods. I think it's a really huge opportunity for Canada as a whole to step up and celebrate the value that volunteers make. International Year of the Volunteer happens every 20 years. The last time we had one in Canada was 2001. And so we're 20 years later, 2026, and it's a huge opportunity globally to recognize the value that volunteers make and for every country to really reflect and identify the ways that those countries are supporting infrastructure and policies and recommendations and practical solutions to strengthen volunteering in those countries themselves as well.
15: How important could that timing be when you look at the numbers in terms of formal volunteer participation?
2: Things are not great, I would say, in terms of the capacity of individuals to show up. I think what I hear is that people really want to participate. They don't know how, or they don't have the right level of enabling support to do that, Mike. So it's not necessarily that I think people don't want to participate. It's that there isn't the right level of support in our communities and in our organizations to make that happen. So we sort of put it on the individual, but I think there's actually bigger structural problems. We've seen a 9% decline in formal volunteering over the last 5 years, which I would say is not a blip. It's sort of trending downwards and has been trending downwards significantly over the last 10 years. So that means fewer people showing up to play vital roles in community organizations that are delivering frontline services. It means fewer people understanding what the core issues are in communities. It means people having less time to be able to give back because they're preoccupied with their essentials in their own family, whether it be caregiving, whether it be working a second job. So we've got a complex set of factors, I think, at play. It's not, I think, individually, it's not about the individual. It's about how do we fix this as a society or as a country.
15: Dr. Megan Conway joining us, President and CEO of Volunteer Canada. Megan, you mentioned something really interesting, the idea that it's not people don't want to volunteer. No, they do, but getting involved. If you aren't doing any kind of volunteering right now, you think exactly what you're pointing to. My job takes this many hours. The family takes this many hours. Maybe someone has had to add a part-time job on the side just to kind of make ends meet. There's all of that going on. And you think, I cannot add volunteering on to all of this. If someone is thinking like that, is there something that we could tell them here today that might have them at least looking into options? Does it have to be 40 hours a week that you volunteer or 40 hours a month?
2: Hopefully it's no 40 hours at all, Mike. Hopefully folks are finding micro opportunities to contribute, or they're finding our theme, one of the sub themes this year. So our theme for National Volunteer Week is Ignite Volunteerism. And part of our theme is around finding your thing. So I don't know, Mike, maybe you love hockey. I don't know. I'm just guessing. Maybe there's a way you could, you know, if you have a passion for hockey as an individual, how can you take your passion for hockey and find out ways in the community that might benefit from your passion from hockey as a small example? Maybe you're a runner. Maybe you love knitting. Maybe, you know, what is it that you love to do? Tap into your passion and then find an organization that would benefit from that passion. And there's tons of organizations in your community that I think are interested in that. We're running a campaign called Ignite Volunteerism in partnership with community organizations across the country. There's tons of stories there about how people have found their thing and have used their thing to give back to community. Reach out to an organization that you're interested in, make a contact, put down your phone, put down social media. I mean, we say we don't have as much time, but actually a lot of it is going into our low level addictions that we all have on social media, Mike. So find a way to connect in real time. And there's lots of micro volunteering opportunities. There's lots of ways, you know, Pillar Nonprofit is a great organization in your area. You could reach out to Pillar to find out, you know, about what's happening in the London area or in the broader community and where there's a need. But tons of organizations need just a little bit of time. They don't need 40 hours. They need either time or talent. And some of it you can do from the comfort of your own home on a computer even, Mike. So there's lots of ways to participate, and you don't need to be an expert. You just need to sort of make a connection, build a relationship, and go from there.
15: Megan, you know people who have done that, have made that connection or have taken that passion and turned it into something that they can now participate in. What kind of feedback do you get after hearing from somebody that wasn't volunteering and decided, I'm going to get involved in this, and then they come and talk to you again?
2: Yeah, I, you know, there's some great stories, as I said, on our LinkedIn site and on our campaign, ivy26.ca. And one example, this is a small one, but a young man who wanted to take care of his elderly neighbor who was lonely and needed food, you know, and so he started doing that kind of because he was concerned about that, that older person, checking in, bringing meals, you know, having a conversation. He reaped so many benefits from that. It wasn't, and he realized he wasn't helping the older person. He was more helping himself in that connection. So I think we build empathy. We build support for ourselves. We learn about ourselves. We learn about our community. We, you know, gain new relationships. I think we build skills. I think it is what humanizes us in our kind of challenging moments. It's about what is in our greatest core of what it means to be a Canadian. And I think that's really important in this sort of time and day and age when we're all thinking about what it means to have elbows up. There's, I think, a ton we can do to give back and to be of service to one another in basic, basic ways. And we all have that capacity, I think, Mike.
15: Dr. Megan Conway joining us. If you can visit Volunteer Canada at volunteer.ca. Megan, if we don't get that base of volunteers that we need, is there something that you think about that, that we're going to be losing out on in this world, in our society?
2: Well, I look to our neighbors to the south and I think about their inability to have basic conversations with people who are different than themselves, Mike. I think it's a bigger opportunity around how we build a democracy, around what it means to be civically engaged. I talk a lot about the fact that, you know, 50 or 60 or 75 years ago, if you wanted to get involved and you didn't want to be in politics, you volunteered and you did it in a variety of different ways. And so it's like a basic core element of I think what it means to be a citizen. And if we want to have any kind of social cohesion or capacity to understand people who are different than ourselves, I think it's a really core ability to kind of build the kinds of communities we want and to actually see ourselves as having power in doing that rather than thinking it's someone else's problem. So I'm optimistic that we can reverse the trend, but I think it requires a whole bunch of different actors coming together and figuring it out together.
15: Well, let's do it. The pendulum swings and it's swinging away, hopefully, from some of the attitudes that you were just outlining. Megan, thank you so much for taking some time for us and talking volunteering. And thank you for all that you do throughout the year to encourage the rest of us to volunteer.
2: Thanks so much, Mike. And I would just encourage your listeners to check out the ivy26.ca website and share their story about how they found their thing and what it meant to them, because we are celebrating those stories across the country and we really appreciate it.
15: Great stuff. Have a great day.
2: Okay. Thank you so much. Have a great day. Bye for now.
1: 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Maybe that's it. Thanks to Joss Lee. 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
21: Good evening at 6 o'clock. From the 980 CFPL newsroom, I'm Mike Hodges. A new provincial proposal would see data centers in Ontario pay for their own electricity costs and get charged a higher rate than other industrial users. The proposal from Premier Doug Ford comes a day after Oakville enacted a one-year moratorium on new data centers as lawmakers grapple with concerns surrounding artificial intelligence. A number of cities in Ontario, including Toronto, have pressed the province for clearer guidelines to assess new data centers powering the AI boom. The proposed government outline released today shows approvals for new large data centers will be anchored in three pillars: economic development, data protection and digital sovereignty, and community investment and public confidence. Meantime, Quebec's Premier Christine Frechette says some industries may be in survival mode if the United States' new 50% tariffs on some Canadian goods comes to pass next week. Meeting with economic stakeholders in Montreal today, she said in French that she expects Canada-U.S. trade negotiations to intensify over the coming days. Canada-U.S. Trade Minister Dominic LeBlanc is in Washington today to meet with United States Trade Representative Jamieson Greer. A highway that had been shut down due to a fast-moving wildfire in British Columbia's central interior is reopened on a limited basis. The regional district of Okanagan-Similkameen said Highway 97 would be open from 7 a.m. to 7 p.m. with no stopping or exiting except for those with temporary access passes. The Bald Range wildfire forced the evacuation of Summerland and surrounding areas over the weekend, and the fire remains out of control. And as you heard on CFPL, Toronto was unable to sweep Boston this afternoon. The Red Sox came away with the victory at the Rogers Centre. Toronto will open a three-game homestand tomorrow against the Yankees. And let's get you set for another edition of Night Shift here on 980 CFPL.
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3: Hey.
1: Kyle, you are back, and it's great to hear your voice. How are things?
3: Things are good. Things are busy. I was just talking about this with someone the other day. It's just I'm at stages of my daughter's life where she is rattling off miles.

0: We'll end with Rob Schremp's hole-in-one, so we'll save that one because he did it on a par four, as only a guy like Rob Schremp can do. But you mentioned it. It is time to maybe start looking at where we sit, still a long way out, but yet not that long out from the start of training camp. We've seen one window of moves and some signings take place. Why don't we look at who's on the roster right now and make sure we understand some of the new faces and where their places might be, and maybe the place to begin, because the Knights have brought in two of these guys and then have a couple of returners who also factor into the roster, would be overage players. Teams at this time of year, depends who they are, they could have six possibilities as overage players. Take a look at the Kitchener Rangers roster, Memorial Cup champions. They had a lot of 19-year-olds. A lot of them will be moving on to pro hockey, but if you wanted to say, here's how many guys could return as overagers, you might have to take off a shoe. With the London Knights, you've got Evan Van Gorp set to return, and he just is a fantastic story in that he went to the Sarnia Sting camp. He didn't make it. He goes to the London Knights camp because his mother says, when are you going to have a chance to play with Easton Cowan? He's going to play for the Toronto Maple Leafs someday. First off, can we start asking Evan's mom more questions? Because she predicted all of this stuff. She Evan going to Knights camp being a good thing, and then Easton Cowan making the Toronto Maple Leafs. We need to know lottery numbers, I think. But
1: nah, she's figured some things out, clearly.
0: So you've got Evan Van Gorp there. Rene Van Bommel has choices to make. I mean, he's committed to Lake Superior State, and so that's still up in the air as to where he plays this year. And then the Knights also brought in Gino Carcone and Thomas Zocco, two really cool names to get to learn. But when you look at these two guys, let's start with Gino Carcone. He's from Woodstock, Georgia, played for the Green Bay Gamblers, which is a great program, and not just because they're in Kyle's favorite NFL city.
1: No, I know a little bit about the Gamblers, and I've kind of done a little bit of research, followed them a bit. Like you said, great program to come from. But I like, again, what was the model last year going into training camp, Mike? A lot of possibilities, a lot of spots open on the roster for guys to come and take it. We saw that with some guys as the year went on, and we saw players moving up the depth chart, you know, fitting into certain roles. We're going to see that similarly this year as well. There's going to be some new names, some new faces, and some spots available for guys to come up and potentially show off what they're able to do.
0: And this is a lot of what's going to happen in the Ontario Hockey League, given some of the changes that may see players graduate earlier, whether it's at 18 or 19 to go and play NCAA, whether it's to go and play in the American Hockey League if you have first round pick draft status. So it's becoming really challenging for general managers to pick a year. And Mark Hunter is always so good at this. Pick a year and let's see how competitive we can be in this year. 2005, for example, the last run that the Knights went on that it essentially encompassed 3 years. So it's harder to do that. You see who arrives at training camp, and then you can pick out who the best teams are going to be. Or maybe you have to wait a couple of months and watch everybody and then say, wow, this guy who came from Woodstock, Georgia, had no idea what he was going to do. The other overage player would be Thomas Zocco. He's from Staten Island, New York, played for the Long Island Gulls, and he was fourth in scoring in the USHL in the regular season and in the playoffs last year. He's played in the BCHL, so he's got a lot of great experience. Won the Clark Cup in the USHL last year with Sioux Falls, so he brings that championship pedigree as well. So if we're going to start with that, it's a smaller group, which is easier to deal with, and we'll see how that shakes out. If we look in goal, Kyle, speaking of NCAA, you have Seb Gatto, who was committed to Dartmouth, and he came and played a year in London, and he is right now scheduled to head to Dartmouth University to begin his NCAA career in 2026-2027. So that means, and we heard from him on our last episode of The Night Shift, so if you didn't catch the interview, it's there right now. Brian Cook comes in as one of the goaltenders for the London Knights. Brian Cook's from St. Louis. He played in North Dakota last year for the Minot Minotauros, actual team, and he has an NCAA commitment to the College of the Holy Cross.
1: Okay.
0: But he was somebody who the Knights picked as an 18-year-old in 2026 in the priority selection, And right now, if you had to break down our

0: or basic depth chart. And again, this doesn't have anything to do with what depth charts might be on whiteboards in the Knights offices. This is just us kind of looking at it. You've got Alexei Medvedev and you've got Brian Cook, and you would think they are going to be your two goaltenders. And then remember, the Knights did some signings of goaltenders, so they've got some other guys in the system. You've got players who've been around for a little while and may have an opportunity to get bigger looks, and we'll find out. And then you've got new faces. So we'll let training camp sort all of that out. But those are the goalies, and Alexei Medvedev comes back, Kyle, now as a 19-year-old in what would be his final season in the OHL.
1: Yeah, and you know what, too? I think Alexei would be honest and say that maybe last year didn't go as great as maybe he wanted to. It's always nice having a secondary goaltender and having a running mate with, and that's Sebastian Gatto. But I think Medvedev is going to come in this year with a little bit of a chip on his shoulder, something to prove. Of course, he's a fairly high draft pick of the Vancouver Canucks. I think he's going to want to showcase, hey, I have a lot more left in the tank, and I can do. I have a better showing this year than maybe what I did the year before. You have to remember, the year prior, when, of course, the Knights went all the way, won the OHL Championship and the Memorial Cup, you know, he was playing second fiddle at the time as well to some record-breaking numbers going on. And, you know, last year was his year to really grab the reins and become the guy. I think that he wants a do-over, and I think he might just get that this year.
0: Yeah, that's kind of the way that it shapes up for him. It is there for him. So, forward ranks. Jackson Coover comes back, and you're going to see him on a lot of things like ticket packages and calendars and first-round pick
1: reels.
0: Highlight reels. He'll be doing that too. Ottawa Senators first-rounder, 32nd overall, and a guy who I don't think you need to pencil in on a top-line role. I think we grabbed the Sharpie.
1: Yeah, I think he's locked in, especially towards the end of the year and what he was able to do in the playoffs. He looked dangerous, specifically in the offensive zone. I love the fact, Mike, that last year they got that playoff experience against a really good Sioux Greyhounds team with a really good goaltender, you know, and a very experienced team in Sioux. They're physical. They were big. They got a real taste of what playoff hockey was like. I think they learned from that. They even showed some signs, right, that they were able to kind of play with them, and then they're going to take that into next year, a year older, more experience. They're going to have a little bit of a leg up from what they had before. I think that it's going to be a massive addition to this year's team.
0: Another guy looking to pick up right from that playoff performance, right from the regular season performance, the guy who led the London Knights in points in Ryan Brown, now a fifth round pick, Kyle, of the Dallas Stars.
1: Yeah, Dallas does it again. They find a gem. I said he'd be one of the steals of the draft, just wait for time to play out, but he was so impactful the moment he came over via trade last year. Like you said, led the team in points, was one of their top contributors in the playoffs as well, and just a guy that does everything really well, and I think is a very underrated shot. He was the guy that was really set up and utilized to be able to fire the puck in the back of the net on the power play. I think a year more developed, now engraved in the system, top line, him and Coover together really gained some chemistry towards the end of last year. They're going to pick up right where they left off.
0: And who do you play with? I mean, that is up in the air, and it's nice to have all the names. We mentioned Thomas Zocco, who has been a scorer at other levels. Could he come in on the right side? Evan Van Gorp is a possibility, and then the list kind of goes on from there from a lot of the returning names. Another name we should mention on the depth chart is somebody who's going to be really interesting to watch from a draft perspective going forward, because he is rated high, and some draft lists will have him even higher. Luca Santala, who is a 2009-born player, so he's now into his draft year.
1: Yep.
0: He's from Finland, and he was taken by the London Knights 40th overall in the import draft. He's only 17. Now, he was born in Zurich in Switzerland, but he plays in Finland, plays for Finland, and he just dominated at the under-18 World Junior Hockey Championship, led Finland in scoring. He was a top-three player on his team when they gave that award out, and there are some who feel he gets inside the top 10, maybe inside the top 5. Daily Faceoff has him at number 12 right now, but he's a bigger guy, 6'2 and 178 pounds at 17. by the end of this year, I mean, he could be 6'2.5", 6'3", if he's still growing, pushing 180, 190 pounds, just the way that the bodies tend to grow.
1: Yeah, and you've seen his stats. You go back to, you know, the 23-24 season, always in and above that point per game status. Big-time goal scorer, right? 25 goals in 38 games all the way back in 23-24 for the U16 SM Sarja. You go a little bit further on as well, you know, 12 goals in 17 games played. So this guy can put the puck at the back of the net. Make no mistake about it.
0: We've got some more forward talk coming. Then we'll look at the Knights' defense, and we'll look at some other notes when the night shift continues. Kyle Grimard and Mike Stubbs, this is the Night Shift. 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
0: This is the Night Shift. Kyle Grimard, Mike Stubbs with you as we pause time, because right now the OHL is pretty paused. I don't know, Kyle, very few leagues seem to have break times. The National Football League, 6 hours, 7 hours, and then people are ready to talk about it again after the Super Bowl.
1: Oh, yeah.
0: It's hard to get away, but that's a good thing.
1: It is. It is a very good thing. It's the power of sports, right? Because it's not just during the regular season. There is, the postseason when playoffs come in, you gear up for combines and drafts and import drafts, and then teams trying to make deadlines and trades to get down to certain overage players. And there are so many different little things that teams are always thinking of 24/7. And now the world that we live in, we have all of this access to the information, so it's easy to keep up with all of it.
0: We've looked at some of the top line guys, the guys who will be counted on for big minutes, big things this year. We do have some returners as well, and then we've got some new guys who are still coming in either as draft picks who maybe played a little tiny bit last year or brand new players. And so let's focus in on a couple of those guys. Alex Campo looks to be a full-time OHLer this year. First-round pick of the Knights in 2025. Came in, showed off his size, showed off his hands, but part of that, let's bring the guys along slowly, and now instead of trying to get adjusted to a new league at a 7 or at 16 year old age, Kyle able to come in at 17, and I'm waiting to see how much size he's put on over the summer.
1: It's one of the things too that the Knights do really well is they don't rush their guys into the system, right? A lot of times first round picks, early guys come in and, you know, they are asked to do so much. And, you know, with the Knights and the way that their system has worked, it allows guys to develop, to get comfortable, to go play at certain levels, get themselves acclimated, and then come in a year later, like you said, a year after being drafted, a little bigger, a little stronger, a little bit more comfortable in the system. There aren't as many jitters, of course, being a 16-year-old and being forced into it. I expect a lot of big things from him. We had a chance to talk to him, I remember, when he got drafted, and very composed, very, at the time, was already a big young man, and I'm assuming he's only gotten bigger and stronger.
0: We're going to add some of the guys from the 2025 draft class when we talk about defensemen in a moment, but just to look, Ilon Legalic is going to have more chances this year. Owen Miniotis has a chance to come in and do some things. And then there is that question mark about Kane Barch, who the Knights acquired in the trade that they made with the Kitchener Rangers. He has given notice to the U.S. National Team Development Program that he will not be back in 2026 and 2027. We have not seen the official OHL scholarship and development agreement for Kane Barch, but that's a possibility, and he would be a big player to add in. We have seen from the 2026 draft, Ryker Kessler added, and some other names. We'll get to those in just a second. Jake Ritson is also a guy who got just a taste of OHL hockey at times last year, and he'll be pushing to see where he can go. So forward ranks, that's already a lot of names, and we didn't even mention all the names. On defense, Max Sokolovsky, does he slot into a top pairing now?
1: All of the hype going in towards the end of last season, of course, into the draft. He becomes a first round pick of the Philadelphia Flyers. He loves it. You see the smirk on his face when they asked, he was going to bring his physicality to it. And he said, yep, that's me. That's what I do. So, I expect it. You called it from the beginning last year of almost November that don't be surprised if his name shoots up in draft rankings. And I think now, too, being a year older, being more comfortable after being a rookie, because I think he did take a lot last year. You got to remember, too, he was faced with taking on Brady Martin in the first round of the playoffs against the Sioux Greyhounds. That's not a name to scoff at. So having that matchup so early in his career and taking that into this year, I think is going to do wonders for him. So I would expect him to be at least in that top four role, potentially on that top pair.
0: And that is exactly where you would want him to sit. If we look at other names that we're going to be paying attention to on defense, you look at Linus Funk coming back, and he's got that opportunity now as a 19-year-old. Caleb Mitchell, who showed dazzling abilities last year, and now if we keep seeing more and more of that, that's going to bode well. And then Jacob Vandeven, drafted, even though he hadn't played much, he scored a goal in the playoffs for the London Knights, which fans will remember, but overall he was spending this year with Kamoka. He was property of the Owen Sound Attack up until the trade deadline when the Knights brought him over, and he'd been a forward for a lot of his life. Knights looked back and said, can we make him a defenseman? And Johnny Warren had been doing great work with him in Kamoka in that way, and he gets drafted as a defenseman by the Boston Bruins. So he brings that great size. And then the Knights have also got Cooper McCaslin from their 2025 draft class. And think about this. These are these little subtle things that you don't always pay really close attention to. But Cooper McCaslin, the amount of time that he played in that series against Sault Ste. Marie, where, the Greyhounds jumped out to a lead and ended up winning the series in five. But there was Cooper McCaslin, and there he was again and again and again. And you're giving him that real baptism by fire in, hey, this is OHL playoff hockey against some really good players. And he wound up playing very well. So he's there. Cody Wood. Then you've got Ryan Beaulieu from the 2026 draft class. And then also a guy that the Knights had drafted this year, but drafted as an older player. And we saw teams do this in the OHL priority selection, but that's Jackson Marthaler. And he's from Wisconsin, and he played at the U.S. National Team Development Program. Great size at 6'2", 198. He is going to be 18 years old this year, and he's just excellent defensively, and he brings that physicality. So you think if he can bring physicality, if Max Sokolovsky brings physicality, the size of Jacob Vandeven leaning on you. The Knights have a great mix of excellent puck movers and then guys who can really bring that physical element.
1: That's what you need. You need a balance of those things, right? Because if you just got all puck movers, that's wonderful. But if you get trapped in your end without the puck, it's hard to move it if you don't have it and can't get it back. And then vice versa. If you've just got all physical guys and you get the puck, you need to be able to move it. So it's nice that they have that mix. Super interested to see how they're going to collaborate those lines together and find a way to make it work. And I like the mix of puck mover with a big body, or maybe there's a couple of big body guys who they think will match really well together. I'm excited to wait and see.
0: And that's not even naming all the defensemen on the depth chart right now. And then there is still a wait on for the Knights pick in the import draft, who is a first rounder of the Vegas Golden Knights, in Juho Pipparainen. Would he be somebody who would wind up in London this year? At this point, we're not sure. Hey, big congratulations to Ryan Beaulieu and also to Londoner Drew Bate, who was the sixth overall pick in the draft of the Saginaw Spirit, as they are headed to the under-17 Hockey Canada development camp. So they've taken that, and now they get to move forward and will likely be representing Canada. Now, usually they split it into a red team and a white team, but great international experience. And then you see a Hokus winds up going from leading the Kitchener Rangers to the Memorial Cup and now has taken a job as the head coach of the Colorado Eagles in the American Hockey League. And these are always fascinating, Kyle, because you look at a coach moving to a head coaching position in the AHL, and if you have your pick and UC Ahoka is certainly interviewed in a couple of places, you're looking and saying, all right, what is my road maybe to the NHL? And Colorado's got a strong coaching dynamic at the moment, so it's not like they're looking for a brand new head coach for the Avalanche, but UC Ahokas being there in the American Hockey League does help things. Colorado stalled before people thought they would in the playoffs. Now UC Ahokas, who's got championship pedigree, is in the organization.
1: It's like any position in sports. You want to have depth at it, right? Goaltending, centers, defense, you name it. So coaching goes the same way. If you've got coaches down the pipeline that, God forbid, something happens, you know that you can either promote someone or bring them up afterwards and know that they have a good resume.
0: The Kitchener Rangers quickly replaced UC Ahokas with Jeff Kyrzakis, who has played in the OHL and was already on that Kitchener Rangers staff. Linus Funk is participating in the World Junior Summer Showcase for Sweden, had an assist in the first game that Sweden played, so we'll see how that all plays out. World Juniors will be here before we know it, right? Yeah, still a little ways away from winter. And the last thing we'll talk about is this. Rob Schremp, who had been playing pickleball and suffered an Achilles injury, rehabbed the injury. It's taken nothing away from his athleticism, obviously, because Rob Schremp picked up a hole-in-one at Forest City National on the 278-yard par 4 eighth hole. I mean, that's a short par 4, but Kyle, it's still a par 4.
1: Short par 4, you still got to get there. It's almost 280. I know a lot of people that can still hit the ball and not put a 280, so good for Robbie Schremp to get it in there, and of course, hole-in-one. I mean, that's something you gloat about for the rest of your life.
0: There are so many goals that Rob has scored and plays that he's made that people look at. There was the one spinorama in the Top Prospects game that he flung behind his back. Yep. It hit a leg or a stick. Otherwise, would have gone in, and that would be played, I don't know, weekly, annually. Kyle, great to have you back. We'll be talking more Knights in the coming weeks. You can follow us and find us wherever you get your shows. 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
1: And good evening, Thursday. Welcome back to It Scholes here and Stan Fanselberg, our employment lawyer, representing employmentlawyer.ca. Reach out to Stan anytime, off air or otherwise. It's always good to have a chat about problems at work before they fester and become something you definitely don't want to deal with. And to do that, phone number 1-855-821-5900. Email to go along with that is help@employmentlawyer.ca. I'll get those out throughout the half hour. By the way, it is a half hour show, don't you know? And we can spend the entire thing talking to you. That'd be awesome. How do you make that happen? Just use the phone, 416-870-6400. And if you have any questions about something happening at work, call now. Stan's the guy you want to ask live on air. It's free, it's quick, and it's easy. 416-870-6400. Beside that, we will be concentrating on some building up of the email inbox. So we're going to kind of machete our way through some of those and see how many questions and problems we can get answered. We'll do that shortly, Stan. But first, the thought of the day. What do you got going on, pal?
2: Hey, thanks, John.
1: Yeah, man.
2: Well, one theme that we often talk about on this show, and we keep hearing from our callers, from our clients that I speak to offline, you know, is this idea that they're the little guy, that they're going up against a big company, and that big company somehow implicitly knows better. That, you know, if they're taking some position and they're making you an offer, you know, you should just take it because they have bigger lawyers and they just somehow, you know will be able to bully you into something, into a terrible deal, or, you know, this is the best you can do. And this case really kind of highlights how even taking these type of tactics, not only, you know, it does not work, it backfires all the time for these companies, but even the largest companies, you know, take these tactics and get whacked down by the court when it's appropriate. So here, John, it was a long-term employee who was an executive actually at IBM, who one of the main issues, kind of, it was an otherwise straightforward termination without cause, but one of the main issues was surrounding this question of restricted share units. This particular employee had a bunch of share units that, the restricted share units are basically shares that vest sometime in the future. And he had a number of shares that potentially vested over his notice period because he was awarded a 24-month notice period. And the question was whether he was entitled to those, whereas IBM took the position that because he was not actively employed and because their share plan specifically stipulated you had to be actively employed to get the shares, that he forfeited them upon termination. So while this case was ongoing, in fact, another case involving the exact same share plan was before the court and, in fact, went all the way to the Court of Appeal. And in that case, the Court of Appeal explicitly found that that share plan was ambiguous and allowed the employee in that particular case to get their unvested shares throughout the notice period. So despite, you know, now having a precedent from the Court of Appeal that said your specific share plan is basically ambiguous, illegal, unenforceable, IBM still maintained the position in this case for all the way basically up to trial that that plan was enforceable. So the court ultimately found, as the Court of Appeal already dictated, that the plan was unenforceable and awarded this person hundreds of thousands of dollars for the shares. But then it came to the question of costs, and the plaintiff here took the position that IBM should have to pay a substantial basis of the cost. So generally costs are awarded at something like 50-60% of what you paid your lawyer.
1: Okay.
2: But you can be awarded what's called substantial indemnity, which is closer to 90-ish% of what you paid your lawyer. And here they said, well, because IBM took this unreasonable position, prolonged this case, we should be awarded the highest standard and get as much cost as possible. And the court agreed, and they actually articulated three particular reasons why it thought that the higher level was appropriate. Number one is that, again, they took a position that was legally incorrect and ended up increasing the cost for the plaintiff, which is unfair and it kind of defeats the purpose of acting in good faith and trying to make these trials efficient. The second is that it didn't respect the court's authority by essentially ignoring a Court of Appeal decision that said your specific plan is unenforceable. And lastly, it saw the power imbalance between the two parties, the fact that this was a giant company, IBM, against one individual, and found that the only reason that they could have chosen to do this was essentially as a pressure tactic to try to get the plaintiff to take a lesser settlement. And after all of, considering all of that and looking at the four-day trial here, it ended up awarding the plaintiff $215,000 just for costs.
1: Wow. Is that the total take as far as money, or is any other damages awarded?
2: No, this is just for the lawyer fees. The damages was significantly higher. The vested RSUs were worth hundreds of thousands of themselves.
1: So what should have been, I mean, if you were acting for IBM at the beginning of the outset, what would you have said? Just don't dig your heels in and do this? Like, it could have been a lot cheaper for them had they played ball, no?
2: Well, it's hard. You know, we don't know how the negotiations necessarily unfolded, so you can start with that caveat. But, and I think at the time they started the case, the Court of Appeal hadn't made the decision. But by that point, you have to essentially amend your defense. You have to take the position that we can't, defend this share plan anymore, concede the point, and find a way to resolve it, or at least show the court that you're acting in good faith in trying to resolve it.
1: Got it. Good opener, guys. Again, phone lines are open here at 638. I'm getting old, buddy. 638, we got plenty of time for you to call into the show, and you want to talk to Stan live here on a Thursday evening, you can do so. I want to get into our first email before we get to a break, because we've still got a few minutes. Evan, first one up, says, guys, since March 2020, I have been working remotely. I was led to believe that my job would be remote moving forward, so I bought a house outside the city back in 2022. The company was fully aware I was buying the house and that it would not be feasible for me to work in the office, since the house is about an hour and a half drive away. I recently got a letter saying I have to come into the office at least, ready for it, 4 days a week, which they know is not possible, and I feel they are using this as a way to, well, maybe get me to resign. Is there anything I can do about it?
2: Wow. Yeah, it's hard to think that this is still ongoing in 2026, John,
1: right.
2: But yeah, Evan, I mean, at this point, you've been working from home for 6 years plus. You've moved outside the city for what at least is, 4 years, it sounds like. That became a term of your contract. That became an implicit term. Even if there was no signed document that said it, the parties all understood that this was the arrangement. And the parties' intentions and understanding, it seems from what you're saying, was that this would continue indefinitely. They never said that you'd be coming back. And if they never told you that, if there wasn't that expectation, then by trying to enforce this, this provision now, or enforce this mandate to bring you back 4 days a week, that's a clear constructive dismissal. The case law has started to trickle out about this, John, that you can't just force people back into the office after such a long period working remotely. It becomes a term of employment.
1: Evan, it's like drugs. Just say no. Just say no. It doesn't have to happen. Jason, you're up next, pal. Thanks for the email. Again, we're getting through a ton of the inbox here that we've been building up. To send your email along, not just for the show, they get answered, of course, on the outside and any other time, help@employmentlawyer.ca, but to call into the station now and talk to us live, we can fill the rest of our time with your calls, no problem. 416-870-6400. We'll take our one and only break. We continue the Thursday night edition of Employment Law Show. 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
1: You bet we are. You are. 642 Scholes here. Stan Fanselberg is your guy outside the half hour of the show. Reach out to Stan and his team anytime. if there is problems, issues brewing in the workplace, you want to nip it in the bud and get a hold of Stan and have a conversation anyway. And even prior to that, you can call for the remainder of this half hour just before 7 o'clock. And let's talk about it. Grab a phone, 416-870-6400. Failing that, we are going back to more email. Thanks again, Evan, for that one. Got us kicked off here this evening. Let's move down to Jason. Says, guys, I was brought into a meeting and told that they were eliminating my role. I was given the option of either a crappy severance package or a new job with a 30% income reduction. Do I have to pick one of these options?
2: That's completely fake choice for you, Jason. The reality is that you don't have to pick either of those options. You can pick a third option, which is go and fight for whatever you're entitled to. They're essentially trying to pressure you into picking one of the options that they want you to choose. And I don't see why you need to take a terrible package and or take a 30% cut unless you wanted the job. If you don't want either, then obviously feel free to call us and we're happy to talk to you about what your options and entitlements are.
1: And so for now, it's just put them on ice. Don't, just wait, but give you a call. Don't make any rash decisions, right? Because sometimes people hear this and they panic and they start making phone calls to the HR and everything. Just deal with you first, right? Get some proper guidance.
2: Yeah. Yeah, exactly. Yeah. You know, don't sign anything. Obviously, if you're signing something, then you're most likely signing away your rights, and nice. We're not going to be able to do anything after that point. So just give us a call at the office, have a lawyer review it, and then they'll take it with you from there.
1: Thanks, Jason. We're going to get to a phone call here shortly. I want to get Mike in first on the email. It says, guys, had an argument with my boss that I would go off and get migraine headaches. I had an agreement with my boss that I would go off and get migraine headaches looked at. I was off 5 weeks. When I came back, he sent me to his other business in another town, which wasn't our original agreement. When I protested, he said it was his business and he could do whatever he wants. Is that true?
2: Well, it really kind of depends, I think, on what specifically Mike is talking about here, John. Like, other business, is that part of the same company? Is it something where he's sending them to a completely different town hours away? Or is this just across the street? Is it part of, you know, something that he's otherwise maybe worked for, done some sort of services for that business in the past, maybe established some precedent for that? But generally speaking, if he's just sending you away to a different business, especially if it's a significantly different location, if you're talking about a significant commute, to me, that's both a constructive dismissal and, you know, frankly, a human rights issue if it's related to the disability and the migraines.
1: There you go, man. Give him a call after the show, Ren. Have a further conversation with Stan. Again, here and now, 416-870-6400. John, you're up first, and thanks for taking the time, pal. Welcome to the show. You're on air. How can we help?
3: Hi, how are you?
1: Good, sir. What's going on?
3: So I've been working for this company for 12 years and as a production manager. Because of the situation for the economy and this kind of thing, so they have cut the hours from 45 hours a week to 35 hours a week. Mm-hmm. That's one thing. Second is the way that they're trying to get rid of people is to treat them bad so they quit instead of laying them off because they have to pay severance. So that's what they're doing to me right now. So they come and give me a hard time all the time, yelling, screaming, and try to pick on what I do and say, you're not doing a good job and this kind of thing. So basically, they're making me uncomfortable at the job. Mm-hmm. So I quit. So I just want to see what I can do with this.
2: How long ago did they start reducing your hours? And were you working kind of consistently 45 hours before this?
3: Yes.
2: And how long ago did they start reducing them?
3: It's been over a year.
2: The reduction happened a year ago, you're saying?
3: Yes. They said the economy is not good and have to cut the hours and it's going to go back to the normal and this kind of thing. Mm-hmm. But nowadays,
2: well, I think at this point it would be difficult to try to assert that that's a constructive dismissal on that, you know, that particular change, because it happened so long ago. It depends on what they told you and how long you've been kind of what your understanding was. But I would think by a year you would already know that they're not going to bring your hours back. And at some point, the court's going to say that you acquiesced to that change, unfortunately. In terms of the toxic environment and the fact that they're making it very difficult for you, that is another type of constructive dismissal. It's the second branch, basically the toxic work environment branch, because courts have actually dealt with these situations before where companies are trying to force people out by making their work environment so inhospitable, essentially. That's, as you can imagine, that's harder to prove. You should try, if you're going to do something about it, the first step is to absolutely start documenting as much as possible, whether you want to start writing them emails saying this happened today and, you know, it's completely inappropriate and I don't appreciate, you know, that you would yell at me or speak to me in that fashion. I expect you to speak to me in a professional tone. You can even bring forward complaints to HR because, frankly, if they're trying to make your life difficult, you also have the ability to make their life difficult by lodging all these various complaints and starting to put in emails and in writing that these instances are happening, that they're unacceptable. That's how you start building effectively a case here. And at some point you could pull the trigger and say, well, you know, if it continues, of course, that this is too much and you're doing nothing about it, and I'm walking away and I'm treating this as a termination.
3: Okay, they have record from the employment. Their other employees, they used to work here and they made a complaint to the government, and they came and they argued twice. So what about recording their yelling and complaining? Because it's not something that I can actually, how do I say, document it, unless I record the way they treat me?
2: I think it's, you know, if you truly want to show that the what they're doing, I think it's appropriate in this limited circumstance to record those if they really are yelling you. But what I would also suggest is just going back and writing them an email and saying this is what happened, or a text message, or however you communicate with your employer or manager. There must be some written way, you know, that you can kind of document what happened here. So that, you know, you can, I would do both, but if you want to put the pressure and onus on them and just start writing emails and saying, this is happening, you know, I want you to, like, is there an HR department that you can make a complaint to?
3: It's not a big company. It's a smaller company. Could they also deduct money from the paycheck and say, okay, this is what you did, and this is damages that you did to let's say, to a machinery, and we're going to deduct this much money from your paycheck?
2: Not unless you have a written agreement that says that they can deduct money from you.
3: No, there
2: so
3: is no written. Okay.
2: Then, no, that's illegal.
3: Okay. Thank you so much.
1: Thanks, John. Appreciate it, pal. And I'm going to give you a number and email if you want to carry on the conversation or circle back with Stan and his team anytime. 1-855-821-5900. help@employmentlawyer.ca. And that is just how you do it, man. You grab that phone and call us here on air. You still got time as well. 416-870-6400. But we are flying back to some email here, Stan. So listen up. Got Kelsey up next. Says, I've worked through two separate employment agencies for the same company for over 20 years. They laid me off during the pandemic, and then in January, the employment agency terminated me. Is there anything I can do?
2: Well, Kelsey, that's a interesting situation, kind of where it seems that, you know, you're definitely employed by the second employment agency. I'm sure that they would acknowledge that since you've been working there for 10 years. But the real question here, John, is, was she an employee of this company where she heard the employment agencies effectively sent her these two employment agencies over a period of 20 years? Frankly, from my perspective, if you work at one place with the same people doing the same job for 20 years, and the only thing that separates you from the person next to you from being an employee, quote unquote, is the fact that some employment agency is paying you, I don't think that is a true characterization of a person who's working for someone else. I think there it's very clear that you're working for that same company and that they are your employer and have obligations to you to cover that 20-year period if you're terminated.
1: And that is just the way that one works. Thanks, Kelsey. Moving now to Jason. Jason number two says, guys, is the general rule... Oh, come on, Jason. Hasn't listened to the show before. Jason says, is the general rule of thumb 2 weeks of severance for every year I work there?
2: Jason, yeah, as John says, if you listen to our show, then you'll definitely know that that's much more akin to your minimum entitlements, closer to what the least amount of money you could be owed under a statute is than it is in terms of what your maximum entitlements are. There really isn't kind of a great rule of thumb, but one we often use just anecdotally is about a month per year, and then you go up or down based on various factors like age or seniority, things like that.
1: And moving on, we might have another phone call shortly, but we'll see. In the meantime, I'm going to keep going down these emails. Jason, thanks, by the way, pal, just joking with you. Keep listening to the show. You'll learn lots more. Oh, by the way, pocketemploymentlawyer.ca. Jason will answer a ton of those questions. Jerome on the emails up next says, my company placed me on a layoff again. This is now the second time in less than a year, and I was only back to work for 2 months. Are they allowed to lay me off again so soon?
2: Well, Jerome, if they've already laid you off the first time, unfortunately, even if they didn't have the right to do that at that point, if they didn't have a contract that stipulated they can lay you off, by allowing them to lay you off and bring you back, you've effectively given them that authority. You've essentially acquiesced to that authority that the company now has. So are they are allowed to lay you off again. It just depends on certain limits within our statute that dictate how long you can be laid off for in certain periods of time. So one period of time, John, is you could be laid off for 13 weeks in no longer than a 20-week period. The second is if they continue your benefits, they can actually lay you off for 35 weeks in a 52-week period. So if they've laid him off for, he didn't quite say how long he was laid off for initially, but he was only back to work for a couple of months, weeks. Yeah. It really depends. I mean, it would eat away at the 35 weeks, but it could be much, as great as another 27 from there.
1: Yeah. I guess the essence of this, a nip in the bud, you don't accept it in the first place, right?
2: Yeah. Unless you really trust the company. I mean, unless you're working seasonally or something like that.
1: Yeah.
2: There's certainly situations where layoffs make sense for employees as much as they do for employers.
1: Mm-hmm.
2: If it's the first time it's happened in years and years and years, you should absolutely treat that suspiciously.
1: Next on the email, Bupinder says, I am a cleaner at a building and my company is changing. They said they lost the contract to a new company and the new company is offering me employment. What are my rights?
2: Well, Bupinder, actually, there's specific provisions in our statute that deal with this situation. The building services provision actually requires the company that's taking over the building, taking over the contract, to either recognize your service with the previous company, or if you're not going to be kept around, to pay you out, to essentially pay out whatever it is that you're owed under both the statute and common law, because at that point, obviously, you were terminated. So in your situation, I mean, obviously, we'll see what the company, if they are offering you the new employment, if you're going to take it or not, that's the question you have to decide. But just rest assured that your previous years are accounted for and that they will have to be recognized if they choose to terminate you some point in the future.
1: We got time for another email or two, possibly. Candace is up next. I was working for a company for 15 years. 2 years ago, my former manager contacted me and asked me to join her at a different company. They made me a serious promises about being there for the long haul, how I'd run projects and teams. It all sounded great. And I quit. I joined them. We've had a rough financial year and a half. And after I joined them, they are firing me, offering me 4 weeks. Is that fair?
2: That's really unfortunate to hear, Candace. And I completely understand how you would see that as being unfair. Really, the question here, John, is whether that Candace was induced in a legal sense and whether there's some way of accounting for those 15 years with the previous company. The first place to kind of look to figure that out is the contract, because oftentimes contracts will say things like we're not recognizing any previous service, or if it has a probationary clause, then courts have actually said that probationary clauses are kind of antithetical to the idea of inducement, because you're effectively saying, well, I agree you can let me go in 3 months and you owe me no money. But if there is no such language in the contract, and based on the information she's providing, it sounded very much like they induced her to leave fairly secure employment to come over and jump over to this company, then yeah, the courts will absolutely consider those 15 years in some capacity, and 4 weeks will be, you know, nowhere near enough for what she's entitled to.
1: And with that, we are complete. Thank you so much for sending those emails in. Thank you for the phone calls as well. After the show, as we always tell you, to reach out to Stan and the team, and that would be 1-855-821-5900, help@employmentlawyer.ca. 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We'll catch you Saturday morning right here on the Employment Law Show. 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

0: 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Unless otherwise identified, the guests on the program are employees of or otherwise represent the advertiser. 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
4: From the National Newsroom of the Canadian Press, I'm Karen Rebo. One of the most destructive wildfires raging in British Columbia appears to have claimed at least one life off Western Okanagan Lake. Police are reporting an 80-year-old woman died as a result of the Bald Range fire that has forced thousands from their homes.
5: Penticton RCMP say the woman was attempting to escape at the time. In a statement, Mounties added that the resident of Meadow Valley, northwest of Summerlin, had been trying to evacuate with a family member when she died suddenly due to the fire. The death was reported early Saturday morning by a witness who is also evacuating. The BC Coroner's Service is investigating the nature of the woman's death. Don Mitchell, The Canadian Press.
4: The woman who died was among more than 20,000 people forced to evacuate their homes Friday night after the blaze erupted hours earlier and raced toward the communities of Summerland and Peachland. Dozens of people had to be rescued by aircraft. Fire officials so far report structures have been lost in Summerland and in the tiny community of Folder. Summerland's mayor, Doug Holmes, says he hasn't returned to the community yet after evacuation.
6: The fire is still burning. It's still out of control. All the efforts are putting to get that fire under control before we can start thinking about letting people back. And the first people we'll go back will probably be, say, farmers who are worried about their livestock.
4: The fire exploded in size to more than 100 square kilometers by Saturday afternoon, and the BC Wildfire Service said it had grown to 136 square kilometers yesterday. Unifor is set to begin contract negotiations with General Motors today. The union is negotiating for more than 4,600 union members who work at Ontario GM facilities, including the Oshawa Assembly Plant, the CAMI facility in Ingersoll, as well as operations in St. Catharines and Woodstock. It was earlier last month that thousands of other Unifor members approved a new 3-year contract with Ford that included 3% annual pay increases. The union said GM would be next to head to the bargaining table today in Toronto, and it hopes to replicate any gains with Ford in talks with GM and also with Stellantis. Organizers with Fierté Montréal beefed up security at this weekend's parade in light of last month's deadly attack at Berlin Pride. But spirits were high as thousands marched to blasting music. Geneviève Gagnon came to watch the Montreal Pride Parade yesterday with her daughter, Florence, who came out as pansexual when she was 18. Gagnon says it's important to be there.
7: With everything that's going on around the world right now, all the LGBT youth rights and women's rights are going back. So we have to be there to make sure that nobody loses their rights.
4: A second march, Wild Pride, was held by leftist LGBTQ plus groups. This is the Canadian Press. In sports, the Toronto Blue Jays will open a 7-game homestand tonight. They'll start with a 4-game series against the Boston Red Sox and then a 3-game set against the Yankees. The Jays ended their road trip yesterday with a 12th inning 7-6 loss to the Philadelphia Phillies. The Blue Jays left Philadelphia having won 2 of their 3 matchups. All that work on the Little League fields has paid off for Athletics infielder Jacob Wilson. Wilson set a Major League Baseball record for a shortstop, playing his 111th consecutive errorless game yesterday. In tennis, the last Canadian standing in singles action at the National Bank Open is out. Leila Fernandez of Laval, Quebec dropped a 6-4, 6-4 decision to Japan's Naomi Osaka in fourth round play in Toronto. In Montreal, the defending men's singles champ Ben Shelton has advanced to the NBO quarterfinals. Shelton will next face the 13th seeded Jakub Menšík of Czechia. From the Canadian Press, I'm Karen Rebo.
8: 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All conversation, no cancellation.

0: Show.
1: Well, Ben decided that, yeah, beautiful day. Let's go golfing. And that's where he is right now. He's at some charitable event of some sort. So you got me today, guys. Me today, Mike Drolet, along with, of course, as always, Joy Jeet. Joy, welcome.
2: Good to have you.
1: Thank you. Remember the story? We had a story here in Toronto that was over the last week since Saturday of this this old lady, 63 years old, not old lady, 63 years old, but suffering from dementia. Very young age to be suffering from dementia. Very sad story. She had walked away from a residence and they'd been looking for her for a while. People in Toronto would probably know that this she was found yesterday, safe and sound. So this isn't news. However, I found out, because I was in that area,

0: everybody go in your backyard and look. Look throughout your property. Look underneath your deck. Look in your sheds. They were saying that. Look in your shed. And they had a ton of cops. The police were looking everywhere. And, you know, kudos to the Toronto Police for the search that they did conduct and finding her. And she is getting the treatment she needs in hospital. So hopefully she's going to be well. But the irony is that it was in the backyard of a police officer.
1: And the cop had nothing to do with it.
0: No, of course not. He had nothing to do with it. He had no idea. No idea. And I'm not entirely sure how it came about, if he found her or if police searching the area went into the backyard and found her. But I did find out people in the area are chuckling a little bit to themselves because they're like, yeah, after all of that, it was in the one cop and who lives in the neighborhood. It's in his backyard. So way to go. It's just one of those little small. And thing is, we can laugh about it today because it all turned out too cool for school. It was fantastic. It worked out for the better. She was found. And, you know, they don't know how long she was there. And it's been really hot in Toronto. So sitting in a shed for a number of days. And today's Thursday. She'd been missing since Saturday. Who knows how long she was in that shed? But that's not a good situation at all. We have been following this and giving the updates on this WNBA for so much. We're not a sports station. Whenever Ben or anybody else starts talking about sports, and they start talking about statistics and stuff, which I'm really into, but I know that that is not what we are doing here on this station. I always cut them off. I'm always like, no, we're not doing that. We're not talking about your batting average or this or that. We're not doing any of that. No, the only reason we talk about sports is if it really has some sort of bigger thing going on. And for some reason, the WNBA, well, we never talk about their basketball. I don't think we've ever once spoken about the actual basketball that happens. However, we're talking about them so often because they're caught in this culture war of their own making, and it just refuses to go away. We are having, these wildfires in BC got nothing on the WNBA. It is just so, so bad. Because yesterday they held an anti-hate task force meeting. Why? Because two former NBA players had said that they were going to declare for the WNBA draft. They're making light of this situation because, as you may recall, one of their star players had all she had said, this woman, Sophie Cunningham, that girls should compete with girls. That's it. Didn't put down anybody else. Didn't say anything negative about trans people. She just said girls should compete against girls. And all hell broke loose. So the WNBA was supposed to, in this meeting, basically decide what is a woman. Because they have said all along that, oh, no, we would accept trans people, which is where this NBA story came about, these two players, Enes Kanter and Royce White. So what did they come up with? Nothing. They could not decide and come out and say what a woman was, basically who the people are playing in their league. Instead, they called it what these former NBA players were doing, a bad faith effort, a stunt just meant to stir outrage. Well, in a way, that's true. In a way, they were trying to stir up the issues. But in a way, they're trying to stir it up so then the WNBA would make a call, would actually stand up and support the players that are in their league. But instead, they just did what everyone kind of probably expected them to do and didn't really answer the question. So they also talked about this, and they said that basically these draft declarations these guys made, they weren't real. And they have said, in a roundabout way, they will not play in our league. So they have made their declaration. So these guys who who said they were going to declare for the draft, they won't be able to play. And we had this great chat yesterday with this a trans activist, this trans man. He was born a woman. And he's had children, and now he speaks very openly and honestly about these issues. And he thinks it's just incredible how this discussion has just gone out of control. And he said yesterday, we asked him straight up, how do you think this is going to get resolved? And he said they're going to play. The men who are going to declare for the WNBA will be

0: able to play in the league. So that's not the case. The WNBA has put a pin in that and said, you won't be playing in our league. So that's one of the big things. Now, if in case you haven't been outside at all this summer, it's been hot. Would you suggest that that's true, Joy?
1: 100%.
0: Hot, okay.
1: Hot and
0: so
1: humid.
0: That is my meteorologist take of the day. It's been hot, just hot. And 2026 is officially on track to be one of the four hottest years ever recorded. That's globally and here in Canada. So then you get people talking about climate change, which is always sort of top of mind. And it used to be something that we talked about all the time. It was very top of mind. It was one of the big issues people would say, we need climate change issues. This is something we have to be concerned with. And it is. It is, absolutely is, because the world is getting hotter. The statistics don't lie. They don't. But it's interesting the way people think about it today. Here's CNN's Harry Enten, who is a data analyst, talking about the top issues in the U.S. And we'll talk about how they relate to here in Canada. But let's first listen to Harry Enten.
2: Top issue, a midterm vote. You can list up the three issues. The economy, not surprisingly, comes in at number one at 54%. Immigration, 28%. Look where climate change is. It's tied for 14th. Tied for 14th, all the way down here at 3%. Johnny, I'm not the greatest mathematician in the world, but I sure as heck know that 54% is a whole heck of a lot higher than 3%. So despite the climate being so warm in the month of July, the hottest month on record here in the United States of America, the voters, simply put, do not say that climate change is going to be an issue in which they vote upon.
0: There you go. I mean, think about that. 3%. That's what people are saying. They're only allowed to put down three issues. That's part of the reason why it was so low when they were looking at this poll. But if you look back a decade, and the same number of people who saw climate change as an issue see this it as an issue today. So what happened? Well, all these other issues have come to the forefront. Cost of living, huge. Immigration, huge. These things are massive. In Canada, again, here in Canada, the climate issue, where we're having crazy hot heat all over the country. We're having these fires, the smoke, Americans going crazy over that. So when Canadians were asked to rank the top issues, only about 13 to 21% put the environment and climate change as in their top three choices. That's a huge, huge dump from where it was before. The top ones, as you might think, cost of living, 66%. The broader economy, 39%, very much related to cost of living. Then housing and healthcare, 35%. Basically, I need to know that I'm healthy. I need to know that I'm living a better life, and then I'm going to be be able to afford to do anything. Anyway, this is the way things are changing here in Canada. Coming up next, remember when Mark Carney launched his sovereign wealth fund for Canada? Norway did it and is rich as heck, right? Well, we're learning more about it, and you may not be surprised what we found out. That's next on the Ben Mulrooney Show.
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0: Welcome back. I'm Mike Trolley. Now, if you think borrowing billions for government pet projects sounds risky, you aren't alone. There is a brand new poll that shows Canadians are saying no thanks to Prime Minister Carney's new $25 billion Canada Strong Fund. This is a huge amount of money. So why the skepticism? Well, it turns out that Carney already tried this exact same experiment over in the UK, and the British version is bleeding cash. So is it too good to be true? It sure sounds that way, but we need to find out a little bit more. The people that that put this poll together, the Montreal Economic Institute, reached out, and we're going to be talking right now with Dr. Brian Cheung, who is a senior fellow for the MEI, and he joins us now. Doctor, how are you today?
12: I'm good. Thanks for having me.
0: So the stats, the poll that you put together shows that 58% of Canadians oppose this?
12: Exactly. So 58% oppose the borrowing for the fund. In fact, only 20% approve of it, right? And 66% of Canadians believe that corporate subsidies are too much for the results they deliver. So the thing is that the Canadian government is, I mean, this is not the first time that it has, you know, bad experiences with government-directed industrial policy. There's a track record of failure and bad spending. So Canadians are right to be skeptical, right? So I think we all know of the North Vote fiasco, right? $7 billion injected into a black hole, rolled off its $270 million investment, so losses in various areas. And this is just the tip of the iceberg.
0: So Canadians, when you did this poll, that showed that a large portion of Canadians oppose the creation of this fund because they're borrowing the money. It's not like it's coming from, it's not like Norway where they're taking money from after nationalizing energy and they're taking it from the oil industry. This is money that we're actually borrowing. But when you did this poll, and this is the thing that really stuck with me. The people that were doing the poll, they didn't even know that Mark Carney had done this before in the UK. He had signed off on it. He had pushed forward a similar situation in the UK, correct?
12: Yes, you are absolutely right. And it's important to learn from, you know, the lessons of a country. And you're totally right to mention Norway. You know, in the case of Norway, you know, they are using resource revenues, right? And, you know, in many other countries, for example, in Singapore, right, they are investing in budget surpluses. But in this particular case, in the UK case and also the Canadian extension, this is all borrowed money. So it's not money that you already have, it's money that you're borrowing, right? So it's trying to announce $7.3 billion of fresh capital, but only a fraction, you know, has ended up being added. Right, mm-hmm. And if you are looking at the UK experience, you know, it's not a pretty picture. You know, losses in three of its first 4 years of operation. So if something is not working, then you know probably don't try to replicate this mistake.
0: So Carney, though, Mark Carney was not the one who he created this UK National Wealth Fund, but he signed off on it.
12: That's right. So he advised on Britain's version of the fund. So he's not like the sole architect of it, but he definitely has a hand in it, and he definitely knows, you know, the lessons of it, right? And what I think your listeners should know is that in three of its first 4 years of operation, you know, there were consistent and ever-increasing losses. And in fact, the latest figures show £152.2 million lost in 24 to 25 alone. This is the UK's National Wealth Fund. And in the first year, there was a profit in the first year, yes, but the government's own report stated that was an anomaly. Anomalous first year, but second, third year, increasing losses.
0: So if this was your portfolio and your portfolio manager came to you and said, I'm losing this, you lost this much this year, basically, not obviously, because I don't know if you have that much money in terms of the 150-something million pounds, but say the same percentage of money that of the overall fund, would you keep that same portfolio manager?
12: Of course not. In fact, you would terminate and sack such a person, right? And I think your question highlights an important point. In the private sector, you have feedback mechanisms, commercial discipline, which puts, you know, some level of check and balance on the way money is being spent. But when it comes to government spending, usually the same feedback mechanism is not there, right? And it's good that you mentioned the term investment portfolio, because in the UK case, they were aiming to have £3 of private money for every public pound. They wanted to have some sort of a crowding in effect. But what actually happened was the result was way below the government's promised 3-to-1 ratio. In fact, for every £1 of public money, only £1.4 in public in private investment was reaped. So basically, the objective was not met. It was basically not worth, you know, the money that we put in.
0: Do we know why the UK fund has been failing? Is it just bad investments?
12: So I think it's a mixture of different factors. Bad investment, yes, but it stems from the fact that this is, you know, a case of centralized economic planning, where it's, you know, it's a government making choices about how taxpayers' borrowed money is going to be used on certain political projects, right? In the market sector, these decisions are made based on rational factors, based on profitability. But when it comes to government, usually it's political priorities, and it can be very subjective. Whether it's the left or the right, they will have their own subjective valuations. And it tends to be the case that in the UK case and probably in the Canadian case, lots of these are green energy projects. We call it green industrial policy. And we know from history in many parts of Europe that lots of these green spending just goes into a black hole.
0: So a lot of it is sort of ideologically driven, a lot of the investments.
12: Yes, you can say so, definitely. Ideologically driven and very much driven by, you know, a green ideology. This is not to say that climate change is not important.
0: Of course it
12: is. Certainly throwing money at a problem, you know, through just spending, that's not the way to go.
0: I'm not an economist, but the one thing that I've always been told by my friends who are very much in Bay Street and in understanding this stuff, they always say money is agnostic. It doesn't care what you're investing it in as long as you're making money. So to be able to invest it in green funds, in green energy, and then lose that amount, it seems almost criminal. I just looked up the annual breakdown. If you just invested on average, a typical stock portfolio in the American S&P 500. Over the last 4 years, the first year you would have lost 18%, but the last had been 23, 24, and 25, you would have gained 26%, 25%, and 18%. So they've gone the exact opposite. They have done the exact opposite of what the market would have given if they had just invested like everyone else.
12: Well, that's absolutely right. In fact, some sovereign wealth funds in the world do precisely that. They're putting some of these tax-based money into simple funds like S&P 500, and they don't do anything with it. Over 5-20 years, they accumulate huge reserves. But the problem is that in Europe and in this Canadian proposal, lots of this spending is directed at political tech projects.
0: Yeah.
12: You mentioned ideologically driven. So this is where the commercial discipline is not there. And that's the problem with lots of these centralized economic planning and industrial policy funds. You're absolutely right.
0: So do we know how they are investing the Canadian fund? Is it going to be the same way? Please tell me it's not. The same way that they invested the UK fund?
12: So I think it's a bit too early to tell because it's a lot more proposal at this point. And we'll have to see, you know, what is going to happen down the line. But in terms of the lessons that we can draw from the UK case, it's really lots of industries which the government deems to be important for a sustainable future. Some of it in various clean energy projects. They will propose like manufacturing industries
0: mm-hmm.
12: to ensure that the country is self-sufficient. So usually it's lots of these, industrial sort of projects which the government deems important, right?
0: Okay.
12: And I have no reason to suppose that the Canadian case will be very much different from some of these cases that we've seen in Europe, which have really failed.
0: Oh, well, it's an eye-opening report, and I thank you for sharing it. I kind of wish we had known that before we invested this kind of money. But Dr. Brian Chung, Senior Fellow at the MEI, thank you so much for your time.
12: Thank you very much for having me.
0: Wow. If that doesn't make you question what's going on in this country, I don't know what will. I hope it turns out well. Up next, talking about quitting your job. How much do you tell your boss and the internet about why you're quitting your boss? That's next on The Ben Mulrooney Show.
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0: A number of years ago, I was working with a guy who decided he's going to go work for a competitor. Happens all the time. So he gave them the company a 2 weeks notice, and all was fine. Except he called in sick a few days. Yeah, he called in sick. And where was he seen? Because, he's had sort of one of those front-facing jobs. He was seen working for their competitor on... on a contract basis. They were just paying him a little bit under the table. And that's just was not cool. So when you're quitting, you got to tell people sort of the right reason or the wrong. I don't know. It's a really interesting thought process. So we're going to talk right now with Sarah Needleman. She's the leadership and workplace correspondent at Business Insider, who wrote this really interesting article on how much you should tell your boss and the internet. That's the key part, I think, about why you're quitting your job. Sarah, thanks for chatting with us.
21: It's my pleasure to be here.
0: So we're talking, the lead person you're using, the introduction, is this one person, Lillian Wang. Tell us about what happened with her.
21: Sure. She very publicly says she was leaving the company, which she is a co-founder of, and went on a very lengthy post on X about how she was suffering from burnout and she was really concerned about her health and that she just couldn't do it anymore. And that's something a lot of people in the startup world can relate to, and she drew a lot of empathy. However, it was only about a day later we find out that she joined another company, OpenAI, and a similarly, another startup in the AI world, a very high pressure environment, and it didn't seem to make sense. It seemed kind of contradictory, and yeah. Generated a lot of buzz. It was just odd. So it really shows, like, you really want to be careful what you say, because she maybe didn't want people to know about her move to OpenAI so quickly, but it came out within a matter of hours, and it just drove a lot of chatter online.
0: So yeah, I've got severe burnout. Oh, I don't know. It's really affecting my health. And then the next day, I'm working for the competitor. That didn't go over well. Is the mistake she made is just divulging anything, saying anything about why she was leaving the company she helped found?
21: Yeah, and also, I think to the extent that she did it. I mean, it wasn't just a sentence or two. It was a quite lengthy post, and I think it generated a lot of sentiment, and people chimed in, people who could relate to that feeling of being, you know, under pressure, really caring about your health, and sometimes having to step back away from work. And so she really went far. I mean, you don't have to tell anyone why you're leaving a company. Other than, you don't really tell your boss why. You really just need to be professional. Thank you for this opportunity. Had a great time. Now I'm moving on. And that's about it. But to go on the internet and tell the whole world a long diatribe about your health and your thinking, it's just not a good idea, because if you do change your mind, it'll come back to you. It also just makes you look sort of untrustworthy and someone who doesn't, you can't take their word. It's not a good look.
0: No, you're crying wolf, right? I mean, there's only so many times you can do that. I remember it's similar to, I worked with a guy who was, he called in sick. And then he was out, I was working in media, and he called in and he said, oh, there's this major accident out here that I'm driving by. Aren't you sick in bed? I don't understand. It's never a good look.
21: It's never a good look. It really takes, chips away at your credibility. And, people just going forward, whenever you say something, they may not totally trust you as being honest. And the other thing is, you just don't want to even tell anyone, even if it's on the internet. If you're telling your buddy, someone you work with, the minute you walk out the door, they're no longer your colleague. And for whatever reason, they may decide to spill the beans on your truthful reason, which may have been negative. Or even if it was positive, the way they relay it may not be quite exactly what you would have said. And so it gets garbled. So either tell the person who needs to know the truth, if you feel you need to. Otherwise, just be polite and just say, I'm moving on to another opportunity. People leave jobs all the time. Don't need to provide a detailed memo on what's going on in your head if you don't like so-and-so, or you didn't have a good time doing this, or you really think another company is cooler or whatever, or you're going to get paid a lot of money. That's just not information. It's TMI. It's too much information to share.
0: But that's part of the problem. TMI, we live in the TMI generation. This is... So is this problem that, as you see it, is this more of a Gen Z thing or millennial thing? Because they're the ones who want to post, hey, guess what I had for lunch? Yeah, you don't have to guess because I posted it. You saw it. That's what I had for breakfast. Their entire world is online, and it's to share too much.
21: I agree, and I do think it is more of a generational thing. And I think if you're used to doing that sort of thing, it seems natural to you to provide information on why you're leaving a job if you're already telling the world what you ate for lunch. But this is just not a good idea. I mean, if that's your nature and you want to be out there, perhaps just think twice about it, or don't go into great detail, because at some point it'll come back to bite you if you change your mind. Whatever the reason is that you didn't like one job, an employer down the line may see this and say, well, Jane didn't like that. She wrote about it years ago. And so maybe you've changed your mind now. My father always says to me, are you the same person you were 5 years ago? And I might say, no. What makes you think you're going to be the same person 5 years from now? And so anything you say on the internet is going to stay there forever. And if you think there's a possibility you may change your mind or feel differently about something, your work in the future, putting it there on the record is not a good idea.
0: Well, people get burned about that internet stuff. Oh, man, so much. There was a number of years ago, there was a lot of baseball prospects. For some reason, somebody decided, hey, any baseball prospect that comes up, I'm going to check their entire history. They get back like 5-10 years to see some of the things that they were tweeting. And of course, they're tweeting stuff as teenagers that is really inappropriate. It's stuff that they're quoting rap lyrics, and you can imagine what that's like. and that sort of thing, you'd think that people would learn from that and go, yeah, you know what? Everything you post online is there forever.
21: Exactly. So basically what you want to do is write something that a future hiring manager might read and that you would be comfortable with. If you think that it could be something that could harm you down the road, don't do it. It's not worth the risk. There's no one putting a gun to your head. There's no use for us to share this information. And so it's really important to remember that. And even if it's something that seems pretty minor and not serious, it can come back to bite you down the line for sure.
0: I want to see really quick if you have any sort of really good, what's your best quitting story that you've heard? I quickly tell you mine as you think about this. There was a guy that I worked with who decided he wanted to quit, but the manager didn't want him to quit. So every time the guy went to find him, the manager actually hid in his office and pretended he wasn't there. And so for days this went on because he just wanted to quit. And he didn't want to give his 2 weeks. Finally, he put it on a post-it note and put it on the door. I quit. Here's my 2 weeks.
21: Well, that is an unusual situation. And kudos to him to have to, find a way to quit because he was so wanted. For most of us, it's not, I don't think it's necessarily that case. And it is awkward and nobody wants to have to do it. But we make that decision. We're adults, we're in the workplace, and you have to handle yourself like a professional and just be honest. But very, very short and sweet. Thank you for the opportunity. It was great being here. I should take that back. Even if it wasn't great, you still want to just be polite on your way out and just move on. You don't have to, share the things that bother you, because there's some things that bother us at every job. There's always those little pet peeves. And if you point them out on your way out the door, those are the things that people will remember. And you never know. You may want to rejoin the company in the future. People do boomerang back to old jobs. So if you leave on bad terms, it's not going to help you out. And people talk, especially if you're in a small industry. If you leave on bad terms and you say, I quit, I'm out the door, people, you may run into some of those people later on. It's sometimes a small world, and you interact with people that you had seen years earlier, and people have long memories.
0: Yeah. Basically, don't burn bridges anywhere. Sarah Needleman, thank you so much. Appreciate the time.
21: My pleasure.
0: So, hey, there you go. That's good advice. Don't burn your bridges anywhere. You never know who you're going to work with. The world's too small. Up next, Ozempic's changing office etiquette. Speaking of offices, making weight talk more common. Coworkers, uncomfortable HR teams scrambling to deal with the fallout. That's next on the Ben Mulrooney Show.
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1: Welcome back to the Ben Mulrooney Show. I'm Mike Drolet, filling in for Ben, who is golfing. Of course he's golfing today. It's a beautiful day here in Toronto. I'd be out golfing too if I could. We're supposed to be talking to David Cooper here, but somebody conveniently turned off our video system. Who would do that, Joy? Who?
2: I have no idea. Maybe they're trying something else.
1: Yeah, they're trying to make life miserable for us. This is a live radio as it goes. There we go. Well, one of the things we want to talk about is how Ozempic is changing workplace etiquette. What do you talk about at the office? Do you open up with your colleagues about stuff? Oftentimes you spend more time with your colleagues than you do with your family, so it's natural to have honest conversations. Absolutely it is. But sometimes people go a little too far, there's a little too much there. Isn't that right, Joy?
2: 100%.
1: There you go. So now one of the big things is Ozempic. Because so many people are on Ozempic and they're losing weight and it's having a dramatic impact on how they look, people are feeling emboldened to have these weird conversations about weight. And they're just going up and saying, hey, look at you. It's creating apparently these HR nightmares because not everybody is happy about that. They don't want to be singled out for something. Oh, hey, look at you. You've got hair plugs. Or look at you. You've had this augmentation surgery. There is always something there. A number of years ago, I remember I was working with this one woman who was larger, and I went up to, and this was one. This is, I can't believe I'm sharing this. I said, hey, how you doing? Have a great weekend. And she goes, I won't be seeing you. And I said, oh, how come? She goes, well, because I'm going on maternity leave. And I had no idea. I just rolled with it. And I said, oh, yeah, of course. Congratulations. It's why I don't talk about stuff like that. I don't want to get caught. I don't want to get caught in this stuff. So one of our good friends here, David Cooper, from The Last Show with David Cooper, was chatting about that this week. David, hey, are you chatting about Ozempic and how people are losing dramatic amounts of weight in the workplace?
3: Well, this is my workplace, and I suppose we're chatting about it for this story. So, yes, in some sense. But I think what we're getting at with this and what we reported on in our show is, sure, you talk about Ozempic with your friends.
1: Yeah.
3: But when people at work all of a sudden start talking about everyone else's bodies and how they're losing weight and feeling like anyone can lose weight because they can just go on these drugs, it's starting to create weird dynamics in the workplace.
1: Oh, it really is. I mean, think about that. Somebody who is on Ozempic will probably look, they lose weight quickly, right? And somebody might say, oh, geez, what's going on with you? How did you lose so much weight? You've gone down like 4 belt sizes in the last like 2 months.
3: Which, is that appropriate to say
1: to a
3: coworker?
1: No, it's not appropriate.
3: Call me old fashioned, call me out of touch, but I think like not commenting on your coworkers' bodies and body parts is like what we should be doing in a professional environment. But all of a sudden, there's this big change because now weight feels like it's a choice. Side note, it isn't, and some people on Ozempic don't lose boatloads of weight, but yeah, it's. I talked to a reporter who started interviewing people at like large companies, saying that like HR departments are dealing with this and it's like uncharted territory. It's kind of a weird story and a weird side effect of this drug.
1: Well, let me tell you, I work with Ben Mulrooney and not a day goes by that he doesn't reference my freakish height. And
3: I feel like height's fair game.
1: And exactly. And I'm like, you're a heightist. This is crazy. And the lack of hair. I laugh a little, but inside I'm crying. Inside my... I'm a big guy, but my emotions are even bigger, David. They're so big.
3: Well, we're in radio. We're weird. We have bad boundaries with the people we work with. But I'm talking about, like, let's say call it an office with accountants. You know,
1: yeah.
3: Would you make some awkward comment about your neighbor's, if she's a woman, her body and her body weight? Probably not.
1: No.
3: I'd like to think you wouldn't. There's this whole new layer of conversations that are going on. Now the GLP-1s are taken. What is it in the U.S.? Like one in... I think like 11 people have either taken them or take them.
1: That's nuts.
3: So many people are on them.
1: That is nuts. And we don't even really know the full extent of the side effects because they haven't been around for that long.
3: Well, that's actually sort of not true, because drugs like this have been around for, I think, 15 or 20 years to treat diabetics, but they were, you'd have to inject them like twice a day.
1: Well, I mean, because we keep on hearing new things, right? They keep on saying, oh, well, oh, now you're going to get a Ozempic face. Oh, now it's going to affect this part of your body, too. Ooh, look at that. So they keep on telling us new things.
3: Yeah. And they're also saying, like, it's good for your health in certain ways that they don't affect. Like, and it helps with, like, gambling addiction. I think the thing is it has never been taken in this wide an amount. And what's new about these class of drugs is it's just one injection per week. The drugs that we had 15 years ago were only used for diabetes on a small group of people, well, way smaller than we're taking now, and you had to inject them 3-4 times. So the pharmaceutical companies are like, well, we can't market this for weight loss because it's too many injections. No one wants to be dealing with a needle 3 times a day.
1: Well, will it make me shorter? Because I'm getting tired of banging my head on door frames.
3: All right. I would kill for like one more inch. I am 2'8", maybe 2'9" in my heels. I have no patience for tall people who complain about being tall.
1: When I was growing, I grew so fast. I think I grew about a foot in a year. I was like, oh my God, this is getting ridiculous because I was getting so much taller than all my friends. And I was like, please stop. I would just be, and I'm not a religious guy, but I'd be like, please stop growing. Stop. Enough. 6'2", 6'3", that's enough. Oh, no. And then it just kept on going.
3: I'm 40 years old. I'm still waiting for my growth spurt that was supposed to happen when I was 13 or 14.
1: Yeah,
3: so,
1: drink some milk. Yeah. We only got a couple of minutes here. Like, I want to talk about this Only Marms thing, the marmots. Marmots.
3: Yeah, I
1: had a dog, by the way, named Marmaduke that we called Marms. So I would think Only Marms is all about my old dog, maybe. But no, it's an OnlyFans page, to raise money for research. This is crazy.
3: Yes, and I spoke with a very eccentric biology professor. So out of UCLA and a few other schools, too, they've been studying marmots, these varmity creatures. I did ask what the difference between a marmot is and a varmint. He didn't know.
1: Yeah.
3: But they've been studying these things for like 60 years, and there's very few animals that have like that long term of study. And the federal government in the U.S. pulled money for the funding. And so one of his grad students or whatever, one of the people in this professor's lab says, we should create an OnlyFans account. Don't worry, it's PG. It's safe for children. But we should create an OnlyFans account with marmots humorously posed to raise money. And guess what? It kind of worked.
1: Of course it works. Look at the craze around Jimothy in Seattle and everywhere else. The raccoon with the little curved spine. People go nuts over animal stuff like this.
3: Poor guy. I'm from Toronto. I know that's where you live. Remember when the raccoon died and there was like a memorial for him on that was an amazing moment on the internet.
1: It was a moment, especially considering the trash pandas in Toronto are legendary and sort of take over things. So have they said how much money that they've raised through this?
3: Well, it's only a few $1,000, but they got like international coverage from doing this publicity stunt. And so they're getting donations from like reasonable channels, like to the lab and everything. There was a big piece in New York Times, Fox News, in the Europe, they were covering this. I mean, we're talking about it right now. So when I say it sort of worked, it worked because they did raise a few $1,000 for their project. But the kind of like press they're getting is helping a lot more.
1: Well, David Cooper, I got some pictures to send you. We'll talk next week. We'll see what you maybe it's over the for coworkers. It might be over the line. You'll have to let me know.
3: All right. Only Marms, I hope.
1: Only Marms. Yes. David Cooper, the last show with David Cooper. Great show. Great show. Please listen to it. Coming up next. Hey, let's first say goodbye to our good friends in Edmonton. And now coming up next for everyone else, we're going to be shifting gears as the world turns BC style. This complicated land case just keeps on getting more complicated. That's next on the Ben Mulrooney Show.
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